0: stress that enough. Want to thank Emmanuel Pepper. She'll be hearing from him all night with our scoreboard from CrescentCitySports.com. Speaking of the scoreboard, Buddy Dennis, big shout out for all the great work tonight, many years, last night as well, when we had a special scoreboard because of all the Thursday night games. And of course, Roe Brown with me. He'll be along in like 30 seconds. And also in studio tonight, Blake Cares here tonight. So, we're just rolling here tonight. So we're doing pretty well. And we are thankful that you've joined us tonight for week number 6. And with that in mind, we get started with our Great and Club Prep Player of the Week from CrescentCitySports.com, 106.7 The Ticket, and from Friday Night Football, Ty Williams, defensive back of Carr, a junior. Williams had 3 interceptions, returning 185 yards for a touchdown and recorded 5 tackles. The Cougars overcame Brother Martin 25-21 to extend their win streak to 32 games. Williams coached by Bryce Brown. He'll be honored at the year-end meeting of the Greater New Orleans Quarterback Club December 15th at the Cannery. We're at the Quarterback Club next Tuesday. You need to be there October 13th. Gil Benson, David Harris, Michael G. Orlando, J.T. Curtis, and LSU General Manager of Football Billy Glasscock will be a great one. Roe Brown's with me now. That's a great one.
1: That's it? That's all you're going
0: to
1: have?
0: That's all I got. I'm sorry, man. I apologize to you. Good evening, Jimmy.
1: That's a whole lot, man. How you doing?
0: I'm doing fine. I know you'll be there, and it's great to have you here tonight.
1: Yes, I will be there, and it is great to be here tonight.
0: Nice shirt. I won't say anything because your alma mater's joining us here in like 10 seconds. I'm going to leave that alone.
1: I'll say it. I don't care.
0: Well, say it, brother.
1: I don't care. I'm wearing a L.B. Landry
0: Buccaneers.
1: Blue Buccaneers t-shirt.
0: The old L.B. Landry.
1: Yep.
0: Blue Buccaneers. There we go. The Rich Jackson Buccaneers.
1: Yeah.
0: All right.
1: Yeah,
0: I got it.
1: Yeah. All right. Chuggy Haber.
0: Representing, man. Yeah. You know, everybody knows I'm a Cardinals fan for life, but I'm taking care of the Rays tonight.
1: Ah, Devil Rays.
0: Got the Rays, man. We got the Tampa Bay Rays covered. All right. With that, it is John F. Kennedy night, much to Roe Brown's satisfaction over at 515 Harrison Avenue. It's Francesca's by Katie's. That's where Les and June are standing by with our friend Linares L. Page. Gentlemen, good evening to you.
2: Good evening, Ken. Good to be with you. And Ro always loves his fight songs, but I think he's got a little extra oomph tonight because it's the John F. Kennedy fight. He makes fun of our fight song from time to time. But he's got his fight song under control. Normally at this point I throw it back to Ken to ask a question of the coach who's with us, but I don't know, man. To throw it back to Ro. Why don't you guys ask Coach L. Page something?
0: Well, go on, kid. First, we appreciate Linares being with us. Of course, I've covered him for a long time. Enjoyed every moment of it. And the thing I like most about him, it's not how fast he is. It's not how good a coach he is. He's always got a smile on his face. Mm-hmm. Is he smiling right now, guys?
2: Yes, he is.
0: Now, what a surprise.
2: Has been since he arrived.
0: How are you, Linares?
3: How you doing, kid?
0: I'm doing pretty good. Hey, thank you, man. We're happy to do this to promote you all over the state because you deserve it. You've done a great job.
3: Appreciate
0: there.
3: It.
0: This program has been a breath away. Semifinals, finals. You've been that close, and I know you believe you're going to get there, don't you?
3: Yes, sir. I definitely believe it.
0: And Ro, I think this is a program that's, I'm going to put the onus on them. They've won 4 in a row. I think they're going to end up winning 8 in a row. That's just me, right?
1: Okay. Yeah. They have a very good shot at that. Linares, how you doing, sir?
3: How you doing, Ro? How you doing, Mr. Brown?
1: Oh, I'm hanging on. You're doing a terrific job. And you're
0: three
1: a coach.
0: Terrifics, by the way.
1: You're a coach.
0: I ended them up.
1: You're a coach now, okay? But I'm sorry. I just like to tell those player stories of Linares L. Page. When you were an assistant, I think at Carver, I think. Anyway, they were playing John Curtis that night. It was before the game, standing at midfield talking to Coach Curtis and Jerry Godfrey and all of them. And Jerry Godfrey is talking to me, but he's looking past me. Okay, I can tell he's looking at something behind me. And I turn around and you were walking toward them to say hello. And I always remember Jerry Godfrey said, "Don't even come over here. I don't want to see you. I saw you enough when you were playing against us, okay? Just leave. Don't come here." And Coach Curtis said, "No, don't let him go because they might suit him up." That's what kind of player Linares L. Page was. And you're doing a terrific job at Kennedy, and I'm really proud of you for the job that you're doing, sir.
3: And I really appreciate it.
0: We have some ties here. Ro, of course, a JFK guy, and I know I've said this many, many times, but my grandmother was the original librarian at John F. Kennedy. So she introduced me to the school, by and large, way back in the day, and she took me over there one day. Of course, it was a new school. It was a really nice place. She had a nice library, I'll say that. And that's what I remember.

0: being a young man at the time, and I was a young man, an adolescent, would be more like it. But it was a nice location always near. Of course, that's gone. But the beautiful, out of the phoenix, right? Out of the ashes rises the phoenix, and that's what you got now. Beautiful place. You had to merge some people in, and that's been pretty good with the merger, hasn't it, Coach?
1: Yes, it's been going. And we have the numbers are picked up. Everybody's buying in. Everybody's meshing and gelling together real well. So I'm excited about it.
2: You know, one thing I want to say, I don't know how much you had to do with this, because I know how sometimes your coaches are. You have tunnel vision. But to my knowledge, on October 22nd, Thursday, when you play Eleanor McMain, that's homecoming. I understand. And Kennedy has just started.
0: Are you the king or what?
2: No, I'm not. No, I'm not.
3: Is the Roe Brown statue going up? Overdue.
2: No.
0: So what's your point?
2: But Kennedy is having, they just started, Kevin Williams, you know, is an outstanding player there. You know, they've started a Hall of Fame, and this is the first year of the Hall of Fame.
0: Right.
2: I just wanted to mention that's great.
0: That's good stuff.
2: Good stuff. I don't know how much you know about that, Linares, but that's the deal.
1: I heard about it, so I'm excited for it. I'm excited for it because a lot of those guys deserve it.
0: We have a great sponsor many years, Dennis Bergeron Automotive, proud John F. Kennedy grad, played football there. We have our own staffer, Renee Nato, former John F. Kennedy football star. So we got a lot of Cougar ties that bind here. So it's all good. And El Page is, you know, he's still a Ram in his heart, but he's a Cougar through and through now. And he's done a great job.
2: And we're not giving him back.
0: Not you. They can't have you back.
2: We're not giving him back.
0: Still go back and rewind and watch that Hawaii Bowl tape, okay?
2: Exactly. Exactly.
0: And Chris Elfo can say thank you for that, but it's all good. And it was a fun time, and it's a fun time on JFK night. Linares, I want you to stick around. We're going to come back to you and get your analysis of some of these games, okay, buddy?
1: Okay.
0: All right, stick around. It is John F. Kennedy night and Francesca by Katie's, 515 Harrison Avenue. A few scores to report. Pine 9-0 over St. Helena. Early first quarter, 9-0 Pine. Denham Springs 17-6 over East St. John. That game has gone to halftime. Sulphur leads Southside 7-0 in the first quarter of that one. Sunday brunch just hits different, and juniors on Harrison get a table on the balcony, order a round of mimosas, and settle in for the best pancakes in the city and great brunch cocktails, all your favorite breakfast dishes, and a laid-back Lakeview feel. You got the perfect Sunday brunch at Juniors on Harrison, 789 Harrison Avenue in Lakeview. 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
2: 26-20140. 55,000 jobs coming to the state of Louisiana over the next few years, but what about indirect business? Hey, it's Haldane. That's what we're talking about Monday morning at 6:35 as we're going to get to know the Launch Louisiana Alliance. Also on the show, we'll have Moral Dilemma Monday. We'll have Medical Monday. We'll chat with Will Green from LABI. We'll talk about everything under the sun with Moon. We'll recap the weekend in sports and hopefully close the book on Isaias. Join me Monday, 6 till 9.
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6: 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And we can tell you that a few scores right now. St. Michael leads Plaquemine 7-0 in the first quarter in that contest. Patrick Taylor leads Jefferson Rise 7-0 in the first quarter there. To the playing fields now, game that started earlier. And we go there now, St. Thomas Aquinas City meet. Kendrick Brazil with an update. Kendrick, what's happening? Hey, Kendrick, what's happening?
7: Yeah.
6: Go ahead, Kendrick.
7: Right now, A.M.E. got started up. Right now, they up 10 to 6. A.M.E. 10, St. Thomas 6.
6: What quarter is it in right now, Kendrick?
7: Right now, it's in the second quarter, about halftime.
6: All right, just about halftime. 10-6. A.M.E. on top of St. Thomas Aquinas. North DeSoto has taken a 7-0 lead over Minden. North DeSoto 7 and Minden nothing. With that, let's check in on East St. John playing tonight. They're on the road at Denham Springs, and Mike Garcia is on the scene. Mike, good evening.
8: Hey, Ken. Right now, we are at halftime. Denham Springs right now leading East St. John 17-6. Beginning of the second quarter, the East St. John defense was able to kind of knocked the ball out with some backside pressure, recovered the ball in the end zone, and the extra point was no good. Since then, it's been all Denham Springs. Tanner Kerner with two touchdown runs of about 15 yards each. And, of course, since then, they've also had a 36-yard field goal right before halftime. But right now, that's where we stand, halftime right here in Denham Springs. Denham Springs leading East St. John 17-6. I'm Mike Garcia for the original.
6: Real big story is developing in Lake Charles. Barb has taken a 10-0 lead over Acadiana. Just a couple of minutes into the game, Ro. That is a program on the rise.
9: The Buccaneers are coming back. The Buccaneers from over in Lake Charles. You know, like we said, I mean, they had their times. Someone mentioned it tonight in one of the previews, but 1980, when they made it to the finals and lost to East St. John. You know, terrific team with Scotty Harris and Randy Edwards, and those people over there. And then, of course, they had another good run when Justin Vincent was there, a fine running back, who, of course, went on to LSU and won, played on a national championship team there. But, yeah, this Barb team looks really good coming in tonight undefeated and looks like they mean business against an always tough Acadiana team.
6: Yeah, stay tuned. A long way to go on that one. Karen Groopoulos, they're in a lightning delay right now, so we didn't want to hear that, but there you have it.

0: we'll keep you posted on that. Right,
1: the weather
0: now,
1: over there in Southwest.
0: Yeah, I guess we're going to check in on a team in that region, the Notre Dame Pios, who undefeated under Louis Cook. And tonight they've got Abbeville, and Fern Hebert is on the scene with an update. Fern, good evening. What's going on?
2: Hey, we had a delay with the weather.
0: Yep.
2: We started a little late. We got 7 minutes and 39 seconds in the first quarter. We just scored 7-0. And that's it. It came down pretty hard.
0: Notre Dame 7-0 over Abbeville. All right, thank you.
2: That's right.
0: Appreciate it, Fern. We'll check back in a bit. All right, Union Parish and Caldwell Parish, no score at the end of the first quarter. Union and Caldwell, no score at the end of the first quarter. With that, let's check in on Cecilia at Bro Bridge, and Kristen Hebert has an update. Kristen, good evening to you.
3: Hey, Kristen Hebert here in Cecilia.

0: quarter, Ruston up 14-7. Wausau went right down the field on their first drive, throwing the football, and scored to go up 7-0. Kick it off to Ruston. Ruston ran two plays. Daylon Powell scored from 65 yards out. And then kick off to Wausau, second play from scrimmage. We pick six it up 14-7. 6 minutes to go in the first quarter. Hunter Smith with the original.
1: Okay, Hunter, thank you very much. Sulphur has scored again. Sulphur leads Southside 14-0. 5:29 to play in the first quarter. Sulphur 14, Southside nothing. Now we check in on Patrick Taylor. Tigers undefeated tonight and taking on Jefferson Rise at Haas Memphis Stadium. Brent St. Germain is on the scene. Brent, good evening to you.
2: Yeah, it's Brent, with 1:56 left in the first quarter, Patrick Taylor's leading 7-0. Patrick Taylor got on the scoreboard on their first drive, a 14-yard touchdown pass from Parker Marks to Fenton Brewer, and Patrick Taylor's driving down the field right now. They had a double reverse callback because of a penalty, but they're driving. Looks like they might be able to punch it in before the end of the first quarter. This is Brent St. Germain with the original.
1: All right, thank you very much for that update. And a weather delay, Holy Savior Menard and Church Point are in a weather delay. So Southwest Louisiana has issues tonight, unfortunately. Okay, with that, let's check in on Union Parish and Caldwell Parish. And Josh McGee has an update. Josh, good evening to you.
3: Good evening, gentlemen. Here at the beginning of the second quarter, it is 0-0 between Union Parish and Caldwell Parish. The Farmers, though, threatening here on their first drive as they've just entered the red zone in a battle between two teams in district play, with the Farmers looking for the first win on the season. I'm Josh McGee reporting for the original.
1: All right, thanks very much for that update. We'll check in on Pine at St. Helena, and Smokey Leonard is there. Smokey, good evening to you.
4: Hey, Ken, how you doing? It's 5:26 in the first quarter. Pine Raiders 16-0 over the Hawks. The Hawks had the ball first, went three and out, lined up with a punt. Chip man dropped the punt in the end zone.
1: Ooh.
4: The Raiders walked away with a 2-point, and then they kicked it off to the Raiders, and Raiders took it 55 yards on the kick. And the extra point was good, and then they came back. The Hawks was driving down the field, throwing an interception at the Raiders 9, and the Raiders was able to run it back all the way back after another good run by Isaiah Matthews. And we are at 4:45 in the first quarter, 16-0 Raiders over the Hawks. This is Smokey for the original.
1: Okay, Smokey, thank you. It is Gina and Marksville, good matchup tonight. Chris Hughard is there with an update. Chris, good evening to you.
5: Yes, sir. With about a minute left in the first quarter, Gina's up 6-0. They just stopped Marksville on their own 10 on fourth down. Gina's got the ball driving back. This is Chris Hughard for the original.
1: All right, thank you very much. Alexandria has scored. Leads West Monroe 6-0, 4 minutes to play in the first quarter. Alexandria 6 and West Monroe nothing in that game. St. Michael has scored again. Warriors, a good team. 14-0 over Plaquemine in first quarter in that game and looking good early on. And it is Lafayette and Sam Houston tied at 7, and the first quarter's just come to an end. Lafayette and Sam Houston, they are tied at 7. Let's check in on Bunky and Ouachita Christian, and Jonathan Oglesby is there with an update. Jonathan, good evening.
6: Hey, good evening. We've got 3 minutes, 13 seconds left in the first quarter here at Stephen Fitzhugh Field. Eagles took the opening possession down on a nice long run by Jude Turner. Quarterback keeper put it in for the first score, but Monty answered just shortly afterward, put the ball on the ground, took it all the way down. After a offside penalty on the defense, they decided to go for two, and the Eagles defense stepped up and held them. Was only able to get their 6 points on that. And the Eagles answered, took the ball down the field and scored. And just right before we got on the air, Bunky took their first play, and D lineman Drew Copeland intercepted the ball right at the line of scrimmage. So the Eagles now have the ball right tapping on the red zone. Maybe another shootout here, and this may be the chance the Eagles need to put two scores up on them. So with 2 minutes, 30 seconds left, Eagles are tapping on the door of Bunky with a score of 14-6. This is Jonathan Oglesby with the original.
1: Thank you, Jonathan. North DeSoto scores again 14-0 over Minden, 5:29 to play in the first quarter. Union Parish has scored and leads Caldwell Parish 7-0, 9:59 to play in the first quarter. Patrick Taylor has scored again. Tigers 14, Jefferson Rise nothing in the final seconds of the first quarter there. And Southside has scored. Sulphur now leads 14-7 over Southside. 3:33 to play in the first quarter.

0: With that, let's check in on Lincoln Prep at home against Arcadia. Santorio Black is there. Santorio, good evening.
1: Good evening, everybody. It is homecoming 2026 here in Grambling. Lincoln Prep on top right now by the score of 16-0. The Panthers got going on a touchdown run by Carmelo Goins early on. And then just moments ago, Casey Owens gets a fumble recovery and runs it in for a touchdown. It's 16-0 right now with 5:23 remaining here in the first quarter. Live for the original, this is Santorio Black.
0: All right, Santorio, thank you very much. Let's check in on one of the feature games of the night. It's Central. It's Zachary. It's Eric Brown. Eric, good evening.
2: Hey, good evening, Ken. There's 12 seconds to play in the first quarter. We may as well call it the end of the first quarter. Clock's running out here. 0-0 so far. The Zachary Broncos have turned the ball over on their first three possessions. The opening possession was an interception. Central returned it pretty deep, Dylan Thompson, but the play got, well, it didn't get called back, but it got pushed back because it was three penalties, an offsetting on each team, but then a personal foul also after the play on Central that pushed it all the way back into Zachary territory. And then the Central got the ball and proceeded to get stopped, fumble the snap on the punt, giving the ball back to Zachary. And then the Broncos fumbled the ball, and the same guy recovered it. They got the interception, Dylan Thompson. So on the third possession for Zachary after they stopped Central, we just saw an interception a moment ago, Harlan Lindsay, that set up Central. Right now, Central's around the 50-yard line. Looks like the ball spotted right at the 50. It's the end of the first quarter. Score Zachary 0, Central 0. Reporting live from the Central, this is Eric Brown for the original.
0: It is Plaquemine at St. Michael, and Bill Lott has an update. Bill, good evening to you.
3: Yeah, Kenny, Bill Lott here with 4:19 remaining in the first quarter. It's St. Michael 14, Plaquemine nothing. St. Michael gets on the board after a turnover, a 30-yard run by Gavin Romero. They get another turnover, another fumble, and then Romero kicks it in again for 3 yards. And so it's 14-0 with 4:11 remaining in the first quarter. This is Bill Lott with the original.
0: All right, Bill, great to hear from you. Thank you very much. Great to reconnect with Bill. Great guy of many years now that I've known. Acadiana Barb, one of the biggest matchups of the night, and Pat Neck is on the scene. Pat, good evening.
4: Here we are, 3 minutes, 8 seconds left in the first quarter, and Barb is up 17-0 on Acadiana. Ooh. Two touchdown passes from DeLandon Gray to Sawyer Kuypers, and a 34-yard field goal by Will Flavin have the Bucks up. Three scores on three possessions. Gray has completed 4 of 6 passes for 132 yards in just the first 9 minutes of play here. So late in the first quarter, it's Barb 17, Acadiana 0.
0: All right, thank you. What a team that must be. Mm-hmm. Very impressive, to say the least. Catholic Point Capi is at East Feliciana. Dewan Davis is there. Dewan, good evening to you.
5: 0-0, start the second quarter.
0: No score. Okay, so that one is scoreless. We'll get back to you in a bit, Dewan. Thank you very much for that. And now we'll check in on Natchitoches Central at Evangel Christian at Duron Field. And Bill Broadway has an update. Bill, good evening.
6: Good evening. With 3:17 left in the first quarter, Evangel has now just scored a third time to make it 20-0. Natchitoches Central deferred in the first half. And second time fixing it up in the air and on the ground. And as Natchitoches Central was stayed on the ground, Evangel shut him down and turned it over on balance two consecutive times. With 3:12 left in the first quarter, it's 21-0. Evangel.
0: 21-0.
6: Central 0. Yes, sir.
0: All right, 21-0. All right, thank you, Bill. We appreciate that. And we can tell you that it's halftime. University Lab handling Kaplan 28-6. 28-6 University Lab over Kaplan. And a meet 10-6 over St. Thomas Aquinas at the half. Don't sleep on University Lab. I mean, they had to start the season with Rommel.
7: Yeah, they had
0: a
7: tough schedule.
0: We've seen what Rommel is now, and University Lab, they're going to win.
7: They're still good.
0: They're going to keep winning, and they're going to be there.
7: They're still University Lab, yeah, okay? Yeah. Put it that way.
0: Yeah, they'll be there in the semis, if not beyond, right? Yeah. That's what you expect.
7: Right? Absolutely.
0: All right, so West Monroe at Alexandria, tough assignment there tonight for the Rebels, and Cody Futrell has an update. Cody, good evening.
8: Good evening, Ken. It's early here, 1:53 still left first quarter. As I asked, West Monroe 9-0. West Monroe is really struggling on offense. They, of course, had the injury at quarterback. And last week, Trey King stepped in. They didn't score anything last week at Neville. This week, they've had three possessions and have gone three and out every time. No first down. It's 9-0. Cason Williams, the only touchdown on a run.

0: by the Ash Trojans. So it's 9-0 Ash with a minute 46 now, and Ash is getting the ball back. A minute 46 left, first quarter. Reporting for the original, I'm Cody Futrell.
1: Okay, Cody, thank you very much. Now we'll check in on Benton at Airline, and here's Toby Schott. Toby, good evening.
2: Hey, how are you?
1: Good, Toby.
2: 35 seconds left, the first. Airline 15, Benton 8. Airline just turned it over on downs. Just started the 50, so Benton's fixing to take over down 15-8. You know, in the Airline side of the field, first and 10. Airline went up 15-0, Benton answered, went for two, and so 15-8, almost right, into the first quarter.
1: All right, appreciate that, Toby. Thank you very much. Now, pretty interesting matchup. Calvary Baptist, top of the heap. Homer, who scored a bunch last week, is the opponent tonight. Chad McDowell is there with an update. Chad, good evening to you.
3: Yes, sir. It's Homer 8 and Calvary 7 after both defenses held 3 and out on the first possession. Calvary drove the ball down and scored. Hadn't looked real sharp with it. And then Homer, fourth and about 8 from the 50-yard line, decided to go for it and a scramble. The quarterback dropped the ball during the play, kind of fumbled it and lost his handle, picks it up, continues to scramble, and then proceeds to throw a 50-yard touchdown pass. They got behind the defense. So at the end of the first quarter, Homer 8, Calvary 7.
1: All right, great game as we expected it would be. And that is Calvary Baptist team, road that we expect to see in New Orleans.
4: They're always, they've been a traditional Shreveport kind of team. You know, they throw the ball around. They throw it all over the place, and I guess they're still pretty much like that. But like you said, you can expect them to be deep into the playoffs.
1: Yeah, Ronnie Guin does a great job.
4: He does.
1: And that's a really good program. And Homer, as we saw last week, they played Wichita Christian to the wire. It was who had the ball last, basically, in that game.
4: And of course, Wichita Christian, always number one or near number one in the polls almost every year, and a regular here at the Superdome in December.
1: Yep, really good programs. And, of course, that's a good matchup tonight, so we'll continue to keep you posted on that one. We thank our friends at Chateau Cafe, two locations, 139 Allen Tucson Boulevard in Lakeview, 701 West Esplanade in Kenner with a drive-thru. 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I assure you, you will not be disappointed. We're never disappointed when we check in with our friend Tori Trajan, who's standing by with an update on Sam Houston and Lafayette. Tori, good evening to you.
5: Good evening, guys. We're here at the Lions Den in Lafayette, and it is a tied up affair between Sam Houston and Lafayette with 6 minutes left in the half. Bode Anderson, quarterback for Sam Houston, got the job starting in the first quarter with a 1 yard rushing touchdown. Followed up by Lafayette's Richmond Sawyers as Tom was firing in the first quarter to tie up the game at 7. And then after that, it's just been back and forth right now. Lafayette has the ball and they're driving down the field. I think they're past the 50-yard line right now from my vantage point. But yeah, 7-7 right now, tied up game between Lafayette and Sam Houston. 6-2 up in the second quarter. This is first off on the
1: rhythm. Want to give a big shout out to the Shaw Eagles for that performance today against Willow. What do you say, Ro?
4: 65, was it?
1: We're still counting, I think.
4: 65-0, yeah.
1: It's okay.
4: Yeah, well, yeah.
1: But Hank's a nice guy.
4: Yeah, oh, love Hank. I still like the reporter better. Whoever's doing those reports from the Shaw games, I like that person.
1: Yeah, she's an ace, man. It's all good. He's lucky. That's right. He married up, man. He's not the only one, but he did. He is listening. He did remind us that Calvary Baptist is coming to Marrero in 2 weeks, right? Joe Zimmerman Stadium.
4: Okay.
1: That'll be one of the premier matchups. Wow. So we certainly will have that one covered.
4: Did he schedule that?
1: Wow. Yeah, man. He's bold, man.
4: I know he is. I'm fooling with him.
1: That's
4: he'll
1: right.
4: play you. He'll
1: we
4: play
1: always
4: you.
1: Have fun with
4: he'll
1: him.
4: He'll play you.
1: Yep. That's right. And we will continue to play this game because right now we get to break Sulphur Southside. We've been plugging that game. Kevin Gilbo's on the scene with an update. Kevin, what's happening?
6: Kevin Gilbo, we're boarding from the Reef here in Youngsville, Louisiana. We've got a tied ball game between Sulphur and the Southside Sharks.

0: to 14 apiece with 47 seconds left remaining in the first quarter. The first score comes from Sulphur's Noah Courtney, a 27-yard pass from Mr. Wesley Bushnell. They scored in a consecutive drive on a 15-yard TD run from Mr. Wesley. And then, of course, Southside capped it off with two TD runs by Mr. Justin Williams, one for 24 yards and one for 3 yards. Again, tied ball game between Southside and Sulphur with 14 apiece with 43 seconds left in the first quarter. Back to you guys. This is Kevin Gilbert, Original.
1: Thank you, Kevin. St. Michael 14-7 over Plaquemine now in that contest as we continue to keep you posted on scores. It's now Barb 17, Acadiana 7 right near the end of the first quarter. Acadiana gets on the board 17-7. Barb on top of Acadiana in that one. Ascension Catholic has a 15-0 lead over West St. John at the end of one quarter. Lake Arthur 35, Bazile nothing. They go to the second quarter. And Catholic Point could be in East Feliciana scoreless as they go to the second quarter of that game. Union Parish now leads Caldwell Parish 14-0, 5:26 to play in the first half. 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
1: 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It's where the guys are tonight. And Francesca's, with every type of sandwich you can imagine. Muffaladas, great pizzas. 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Salads are outstanding. Sides are wonderful. You're going to love Francesca's Deli Pizzeria and Catering, 515 Harrison Avenue in Lakeview. Be there. Go there. All right, let's get back to the playing fields, and let's check in now with Alex Newell, who's standing by. Alex, good evening. What's going on?
13: Howdy, guys. I'm live from Cleve Beard Stadium here in Elton, and it is homecoming on the reservation. Elton Indians hosting the Maryville Panthers, and what should be a good matchup. Both teams 4-1 here in the District 5-1A opener, but the Elton Indians out to an early lead, 5:37 left until the half. Elton leading Maryville 22-0, and the homecoming king himself, McKeelan Lemoyne, already on the board with a couple touchdowns here in the first half for the Indians. So once again, here from Cleve Beard Stadium, Elton 22, Maryville 0, 5:30 left until halftime. This has been Alex Newell for the original.
1: All right, thank you. It's Minden and North DeSoto, and here's Brent Gibson. Brent, what's happening?
14: Whatever
1: they're trying to make
14: you
1: say. Hey, Brent. Hey,
15: yeah. Ahead, yeah.
1: It's okay.
15: Here at Griffin Stadium with 39 seconds left in the first quarter. North DeSoto leads 21-7. Minden just scored after a 50-yard run from a screen pass. So Minden's about to kick off to North DeSoto again. North DeSoto has scored on all but two of their possessions. They've been forced to punt twice. So with runs from Miller Warren, Derek White, and Hayden Bell. So, instead, with 39 seconds left in the first quarter, North DeSoto leads 21-7. This is Brent Gibson with the original.
1: All right, Griffin's looking good. Thank you very much. Captain Shreve, Bentley Hedges tonight against Parkway. Matchup in the backyard of two squads from that neck of the woods. And Todd Sharp has an update. Todd, good evening to you.
16: Yes. Parkway's up 21-13. The end of the first quarter, Shreve missed an extra point. Parkway got a pooch kick and received the turnover there and has scored on all three possessions. So end of the first quarter, 21-13, Parkway over Captain Shreve.
1: All right, John, thank you very much. Pine leads St. Helena 16-6, 8:03 to play in the second quarter. Pine now up 16-6 over St. Helena Hawks this evening. Patrick Taylor scores again, and the Tigers now lead 21-0. Jefferson Rise, 6:36 to play in the first half, seemingly on their way to 6-0 for the first time ever. Stay tuned for that. St. Michael has scored, and the Warriors now lead Plaquemine 21-7. First quarter, St. Michael 21-7 in the first quarter over Plaquemine. And Church Point now leads Holy Savior Menard. The score there is 6-0, 9:20 to play in the first quarter. Church Point 6 and Holy Savior Menard 0 in that contest. Central and Zachary. Zachary has taken a 3-0 lead, and they finally got on the board. It was scoreless for most of the first half. You now have 3:14 left to play in the half, and it is Central baseball and Zachary. It's 3-0 now. So finally a score there in that particular ball game. Two programs that are accustomed to running deep into the playoffs in that one. Barb still up 17-7 on Acadiana. Second quarter is the score now. So second quarter there, and Barb still up on Acadiana by the score of 17-7, and one of the feature games of the night. And Ro, I think if Barb does win that game, it signals that they're back.
17: Oh, I mean, absolutely.
1: Where we're at.
17: Absolutely. Beating a team like Acadiana, and like you said, undefeated, and undefeated impressively, I might add. You know, they're winning these games. I mean, I don't remember them having too many close calls or anything like that. They're really doing a job on people. So good job by the Bucks.
1: Well, they're scoring points, too.
17: Yeah. I mean,
1: I don't want to say the word alarming rate, but
17: they're mollywhopping people.
1: A large rate.
17: Mollywhopping.
1: Overstate the case, but I mean, again, alarming? No, maybe not, but impressive.
17: They're winning these games. Like I said, not a lot of close calls I can remember in the first 6 weeks.
1: No, not to this point in time. They're doing a job on opponents. Sulphur 22, Southside 14, 9:42 to play in the first half. It's Sulphur 22. Southside 14 in that contest as we speak. And we want to also remind you to check out our good and great friends at Gio's Pizza and Spaghetti House, 4941 West Napoleon near Transcontinental, serving Metairie for over three decades with the best homemade pizza around, along with pasta, salad, and sandwiches in a purely Italian atmosphere. 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

0: 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Am I getting you hungry at this point?
1: Yes, I've been to Hobnobber a few times, as a matter of fact, and I wasn't hungry when I left. I can tell you that.
0: Yeah, good. Really good people, and I want to thank them. They've been supporting me for quite some time, the Timpany family, and Troy back in the day played at East Jefferson High School. So I warn you from way back when we were Rummel guys, or EJ was a big deal back in those days. That was a huge rivalry back in the 70s.
1: Yeah.
0: It was in the 80s, and then they kind of died down after
1: that. Yeah, it kind of died down after that.
0: Stopped playing each other.
1: I was going to say that they weren't playing each other from what I remember, but, you know. So when I was in high school, Mike Miley was there.
0: Well, that's one of my, one of my first memories of East Jefferson was 1970.
1: Okay.
0: The last time they beat Rummel. I was a kid at the game and watching, and Rummel had an 18-14 lead going to the fourth quarter and lost 30-18 because Mike Miley scored three touchdowns.
1: Mike Miley?
0: In the fourth quarter.
1: Johnny Burks.
0: Who is that guy? Mm-hmm. Oh, my goodness gracious, man.
1: Yeah, he was something.
0: That was brutal. I mean, it was amazing how good he was. Pretty special, to say the least. And again, we all knew what he became, and we lost him a little bit way too early in life. But he was awfully good. Those were fun days. Norman Hodgins scored in that game for Rummel. He was pretty good. First NFL player from that school. So, yeah, a couple of pretty good athletes, of course, the field from each other.
1: Yeah, of course, Mike Miley went on to be a major leaguer, of course.
0: He did with the Angels, and that's the unfortunate circumstance that occurred on Highland Road. Never forget that. And, of course, he's memorialized on many fronts, including at, you know, the stadium in Metairie and the playground. And he deserves each and every one of those honors that he's received.
1: Indeed he does.
0: And Church Point, by the way, leads Holy Savior Menard 12-0. 6:34 to play in the first half. Church Point 12, Holy Savior Menard nothing. Want to mention, too, you can watch the replay of the game we had at CrescentCitySports.com earlier today. The replay is right now being replayed on Gulf Coast Sports and Entertainment Network, but you can go back and watch it anytime free at Crescent City Sports. Great game. North Shore beat St. Paul's 7-3, 6-0. You heard from Bobby Sanders earlier on the show. And, Ro, I guess we should have seen that coming when they beat Jesuit in a jamboree. That kind of sent you.
1: I remember that.
0: Kind of sent notice, hey, this is a, got to pay attention.
1: I remember that night saying, oh, you know, maybe something's going on over there with North Shore, you know, when they came up with the big win in that jamboree. Yep.
0: Very impressive, to say the least, and a good win. And watch it again at CrescentCitySports.com, taped late on Gulf Coast Sports and Entertainment Network, which is airing right now as we speak. And we're paying attention to that, too, as we are many things. And we always pay attention to Hooters Restaurants, 2781 Belchase Highway in Terrytown, 4748 Veterans Boulevard in Metairie, offering wings any way you like them, great sandwiches, seafood, multiple televisions for all your sports desires. 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
7: As we begin with University Lab, they lead Kaplan 28-6. 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It's Logansport 14, St. Mary's 8. Elton 22, Maryville nothing. It is right now Centerville leading Hanson Memorial 14-7. Catholic of Pointe Coupee and East Feliciana scoreless. It's Winfield 22, Red River 6. That's in the second quarter there. Lincoln Prep 16, Arcadia nothing. Ascension Catholic, 15, West St. John, nothing. Mangum, 28, Vidalia, nothing. It's Lake Arthur, 48, Bazile, nothing. Darbon Woods Charter and Beekman Charter tied at 6 apiece. Catholic New Iberia, 7, Delcom, nothing. Faraday, 24, Delhi Charter, nothing. St. Louis Catholic, 17, Westlake, nothing. Amite, 10, St. Thomas Aquinas, 6, going in the second half there. Wauchatoa Christian, 35, Bunkie, 12. Church Point 12, Menard nothing. It is Notre Dame leading Abbeville 14-0. Also Grant and Buckeye now tied at 14 in the second quarter there. North DeSoto 21, Minden 7. St. Michael 21, Plaquemine 7. Cecilia 28, Bro Bridge nothing. St. Martinville at the half leads Woodlawn of Baton Rouge 7-6. It is Pineville 20, Peabody 7. Sulphur and Southside now tied at 21. Ruston, 28, Wauchatoa, 14. It is St. Thomas More leading New Iberia, 28-0. Evangel, 21, Natchitoches Central, nothing. Lafayette leading Sam Houston in the second quarter, 13-7. It's Zachary, 3, Baton Rouge Central, nothing. Denham Springs now going into fourth quarter, leading East St. John, 19-6. It is Airline, 15, Benton, 8, Alexandria, 16, West Monroe, nothing. Parkway leading Captain Shreve 21-13. It is Patrick Taylor 21, Jefferson Rise nothing. Pine leading St. Helena 16-6. Also Elton now leading Berryville 30-0. And Barb leading Acadiana 24-7. As I toss it back to you, Ken, you guys were asking about Barb and how easy they've had it so far this season. Their average margin of victory in their first five games, 34.4 points is their average margin of victory. Their closest game, 17. Back to you, Ken.
8: All right, buddy. Thank you very much, Patrick.

0: Again, 28-0, Patrick Taylor over Jefferson Rise, 103 to play in the first half, well on their way. Lafayette now leads Sam Houston 20-7 in the second quarter. Now they go to halftime. Halftime now, Lafayette 20, Sam Houston 7 at the break. With that, it's John F. Kennedy night at Francesca by Katie's at 515 Harrison Avenue, and we turn it over to C.S. Jude Young and our special guest, Linares Helpage, on JFK night. Gentlemen, take it away.
1: Thanks, Ken, and we're going to talk about some of these games in progress in a minute, but when you walked in, Linares, we were watching Brother Martin and Rummel, which played this afternoon, and it wound up 33-10 Rummel, and I think all three of us were taken back by the margin in that game. Just your thoughts on that game.
2: Yeah, I was totally surprised, man. They're two of the top teams in the state right now, and I just, you know, assumed that it would be a battle. But you know, you never know if on Friday night anything can happen. And, I guess Rummel, came to play.
3: Mm-hmm. And a big part of it was turnovers, and there were a lot of them for Brother Martin. And that brings up a point we didn't get to when we talk about you have an explosive offense. But how much do you stress ball security? How much do you talk about it? What can you do in practice to make your team value possession?
2: We practice ball security a lot. We practice that all the time, because that's the most important thing, is to take care of the ball and get takeaways. So we value that a lot. That was one of the main reasons we lost week one. We turned the ball over 5 times. And when you're playing a good team, you can't do that. So that was a wake-up call. And those guys understand the importance of keeping the ball.
3: And less frustrating, we're talking about one of the big games we're tracking with Central trailing Zachary at Central 3-0. Final play of the half about to happen here. But Central is able to force 3 Zachary turnovers in the first quarter. Didn't score a point off of them. That's got to be frustrating for any coach.
1: Absolutely. And that, you know, those are two teams you would expect to be in a little bit more high scoring game, and the turnovers are a big part of that. Another game we've been watching, one of the marquee games of the night is Ruston and Ouachita in that rematch of the state championship game. You know, the storyline was, you know, Ruston was going to be poised for revenge from the narrow loss in the state title game. Immediately, Ouachita scores a touchdown to go up 7-0. You begin to wonder if maybe that there, it wasn't going to happen that way. And now it's 28-14. Ruston has taken lead on Ouachita Parish. And Ruston just had a really, really good season so far.
2: Yeah, Ruston is a really, really good team. I got a chance to see them firsthand against Carr. And they're almost as good as they were last year, man. They're tough. They're going to be a tough out. And Ruston is going to be back.
3: It was obviously a bye for your program this week, but you talk about a couple teams ahead of you in the power rankings in your division, what they've been doing and how good they are. Those are your targets moving forward. I guess if you point out to your team programs like Shaw winning 65-0 and a loaded Madison Prep team won 51-0. So you can't rest on your laurels even when you're on a win streak.
2: No, you definitely can't, man. And both of those teams knocked us out of the playoffs. Yep. Madison Prep most recently last year, and Shaw was the previous 2 years. So we're very familiar with those teams, man, and we're just worrying about us right now, trying to make sure we get everything right. At the end of the day, they'll be there. We just got to make sure we'll be there.
1: Another team that's going to be a really tough out, as you mentioned, with Ruston, Barb, which has been so impressive up to tonight. They're rolling again 24-7 over Acadiana, one of the best programs in the state.
2: Yeah, man, I've been keeping track of Barb lately, and they've just been popping up every time. I'm like, wow. I haven't seen them actually play, but to watch the scores and to hear other people talk about them, they really have something this year.
3: And obviously a big story here with West Monroe is their offense went from being explosive to losing the quarterback and now struggling, playing a tough schedule with teams like Neville, and now being shut out by Alexandria at the moment late in the second quarter, 23-0. How frustrating is that? What do you do when your more indispensable players, especially the guy behind center, you lose that guy? You know, how do you adjust? How I know it's incredibly difficult.
2: Yes, that's a hard pill to swallow when the trigger man goes down. the captain of the offense and stuff like that. You just got to try to find a way. You got to find what the other kids are good at and just try to.

0: you know, put a game plan against their strengths. That's all you can do, man, and rely on your defense.
1: And I guess that there's a balancing act there in that you're right. You have to tailor your what you're going to do to what he can do best, and at the same time, you have to stay true to your identity, even if the quarterback can't do exactly what the starter would have done.
0: Right. That's the balance you have to find, and that's the hard part. That's what makes it hard, you know. So if you can find that balance, then you may have a chance to continue to be successful.
2: And you know, you just have to keep trying to find solutions when your coach is like Linares and everybody else, because as we see now, it looks like a pick six here for Alexandria. Nobody's going to pity you. They're going to take advantage of that weakness.
0: Yes. Nobody's going to pity you. There's a ringing of joy bells.
3: Protect your retirement. 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
0: Those guys know that, and it's hard to keep the kids engaged without their leader. But you got to keep fighting, though. You got to keep trying, and you know, with the effort, good things normally happen when you give up maximum effort.
2: Ken and Roe, we thought it might be a revenge night for Ruston. Wachita goes down the field, scores right away. Since then, 35-7 outscored by a revenge-minded Bearcats team. As we mentioned, they're awfully good.
5: Well, we fully expected that based on the matchup and the players at hand. Roe, no surprise there at all.
6: They look mad.
5: Yeah.
6: They look like they were out for revenge.
5: Memories last a little while. Much like St. Charles Catholic. Wayne Stein said that after the game last night. They lost on last night of the game. St. James last year. They lost 2 years ago. The last minute of the game. Mm-hmm. We didn't forget. No, no question. It happens. Gentlemen, we'll check back in with you on JFK Night in just a little bit. Thank you very much. Right now, let's pause 10 seconds for stations to identify themselves on the original network.
7: It's the staple of the state for prep football. It's Ken Trahan's Louisiana Original Prep Football Report on 106.7 The Ticket, the Louisiana Radio Network, CrescentCitySports.com, and the Original Network, presented by Mark Twain's Pizza, Messina's Restaurant, Mike Sirio's Po' Boys, and Moe's Pizza. Back to Ken Trahan and Roe Brown.
5: That's us. 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We hope you will. All right, we'll get back to the playing fields now to get some more updates of games all over the state of Louisiana. It's St. Thomas Aquinas at a meet, and Kendrick Brazil has the latest update from there. Kendrick, what's happening?
8: AD just came up with an interception. Right now, they have the ball. 6:17 left in the third quarter. AD 10, St. Thomas 6.
5: 10-6, still a meet on top in that one. It's been that way for a while now, and it has stayed that way for a while. All right, it's East St. John at Denham Springs, and here's Mike Garcia with an update. Mike?
9: Hey, Ken, just under 5 minutes left in the fourth quarter here. Right now, Denham Springs leading East St. John 19-6. East St. John with their biggest offensive possession so far. They just connected on a 40-yard pass down the field. Gives the ball. Right now, they're at 3rd and 10 on the Denham Springs 19-yard line. Denham Springs defense has not given up a touchdown all night. The only East St. John score was a defensive recovery in the end zone. That was how they scored. And then just FYI, the last time these two teams faced each other was 1980 in the quarterfinal matchup, and I believe East St. John went on to win that state championship game that year. I was a 7-year-old playing peewee football, Ken. I'm not sure about yourself, but 4 minutes, 50 seconds left here in the fourth quarter. Denham Springs leading East St. John 19-6. I'm Mike Garcia for the original.
5: Okay, Mike, we appreciate that. Thank you very much. It is Maryville at Elgin, and it is Alex Newell on the scene. Alex, what's happening?
10: Hey, guys, we're back here at Cleveland Stadium in Elgin. It is halftime here Elton.

0: Indians leading the Maryville Panthers 30-0 here as we have the homecoming court presented in the background. McNeese State commit Makayla Lemoyne 3 touchdowns tonight so far in the first half for the Upton Indians as he continues to have a dominant season here in the district opener against Maryville. So once again, halftime here at Upton, Indians leading the Maryville Panthers 30-0. This is Alex Mill for the original.
1: Okay, thank you very much for that update. And with that, let's check in on a game that had a delay. I know that. Karen Crow and Opelousas and Christopher Kovach is there. Chris, did they start playing?
2: Hey, Ken, this is Christopher Kovach live from Donald Gardner Stadium in Opelousas. Opelousas just scored right after the lightning delay. We had a 30-minute delay plus a couple minutes. Our score is 6-0 with 2:06 left to go in the first quarter. The legs of Rito from Opelousas providing the charge for a very, very stealthy Opelousas offense. Again, our score is 6-0 with 2:06 to go in the first quarter. From Donald Gardner Stadium in Opelousas, Christopher Kovach for the original.
1: Okay, Christopher, thank you very much for that update. Let's check in now on Abbeville and Notre Dame, where Fern Hebert is standing by. Fern, go right ahead, babe.
3: Hey, it's halftime. It's 14-0. Notre Dame's up. And we held them to score just right before halftime. They were on the one-yard line to score, and we stopped them.
1: 14-0.
3: So halftime, 14-0.
1: Pio's on top. All right, trying to stay unbeaten and looking pretty good in the process. They're going to halftime. Patrick Taylor, 28, Jefferson Rise, nothing in that contest. And with that, we can tell you that it is now Evangel Christian 42-7 over Nacogdoches Central, 4:46 to play in the half. Peyton Houston already has a 102nd touchdown pass of his career. Then he scored on a draw play just now to make it 42-7. So, yeah, he's pretty good. The North DeSoto Griffins 28-13 over Minden, 8:01 to play in the first half of that game. And a wild game going on. We'll get an update coming up on that one. Sulphur 29, Southside 28. And now Southside has scored, so Southside takes the lead. They go for two and make it. Southside 36, the Sharks 36, and the Sulphur Tours 29. 1:04 to play in the first half of that game as they continue to have some crazy stuff.
4: Points.
1: Alexandria 23-0 over West Monroe. Church Point 19-0 over Holy Savior Menard. Grant 26, Buckeye 14 in that contest tonight. And Pine's lead over St. Helena is down to 16-14 as they go to halftime in that game as well. Sacred Heart Villeplatte 7, St. Edmund nothing. That game's at halftime. Ouachita Christian 42, Bunky 19, 3:19 to play in the first half. And Lake Arthur at halftime all over Bazille 55-0. Is the score there. Back to the playing fields, and we check in now on Cecilia and Brobridge. Kristen Hebert is there. Kristen, what's happening?
5: We're at halftime. It is 42-0. Bulldogs on top of Brobridge Tigers, and it is not such a civil war tonight. So original, thank you.
1: Okay, yeah, that's no doubt about that, as it's pretty demonstrative there. Alexandria is running away from West Monroe. 30-0. Oh. Alexandria over West Monroe. Oh. 7 seconds to play in the first half. This is not your father's West Monroe Rebels, Ro.
6: No. Never would have seen anything like this at some point. Never would have imagined anything like this happening to West Monroe.
1: When it's your time and it's your place, you got to take advantage of your time and your place. They did. It's not their time or place right now. Rustin and Ouachita Parish, and Hunter Smith is there with an update. Hunter, go ahead.
7: Hey, guys, Hunter Smith here. Ouachita Parish field 1 minute to go in the first half. Rustin is up 42-14 over the Ouachita Lions. Rustin has really settled in on offense, scoring with weapons everywhere. Ouachita still having some decent success throwing the football and quarterback run against us, but we've settled in and made them punt it to us a few times. We've scored on a pick six. Dalen scored a few. Josiah scored a few. Sam scored a few. Twins scored a few. But minute to go in the half, Rustin up 42-14.
1: Hunter, all right. Thank you, Hunter. No surprise there. Bearcats are rolling. It's halftime now. And Zachary 3-0 over Central in a defensive battle. Zachary 3, Central nothing. That has gone to halftime. Patrick Taylor trying to stay unbeaten and looking good doing so against Jefferson Rise and Os Memphis. And Brent St. Germain has the update. Brent?
8: Yeah, it's halftime right now. Patrick Taylor's up 28-0. Xavier Harlan has 3 rushing touchdowns for Patrick Taylor. And the defense for Patrick Taylor has been dominating.

0: has held Jefferson Rise to negative 5 yards total offense in the first half and no first downs, while Patrick Taylor has 277 yards total offense. The one bright spot for Jefferson Rise was on the last play of the first half. Joshua Edwin intercepted a pass in the end zone to throw out a drive for Patrick Taylor that could have given him a bigger lead. So this is Brent St. Germain with the original.
1: Okay, Brent, thank you very much for that. And with that, let's check in now on Union Parish at Caldwell Parish, and Josh McGee has the latest on that contest. All right, Josh, what's going on there?
2: Good evening, gentlemen. Just about ready to start here the third quarter. It is 21-0 Union Parish versus Caldwell Parish here at Spartan Stadium. Quarterback Braxton Patterson has a rushing touchdown, and just before halftime was able to connect with Ryan Reeder for a passing touchdown as well. It's been all farmers as they look for their first win here of the season. I'm Josh McGee reporting for the original.
1: All right, we appreciate that. Thank you very much for the update. North DeSoto now 34-13 over Minden, 5:56 to play in the first half. 34-13 North DeSoto leading Minden. And Lafayette Christian 21, West St. Mary 6. Final 2 minutes of the first half, Lafayette Christian 21 and St. Mary Academy, or St. Mary, not Academy, but St. Mary, 6. I knew I was going to say that. Church Point 25-7 over Holy Savior Menard. Second quarter, Church Point 25, Holy Savior Menard 7. That's in the second quarter of that one. And Evangel Christian now 42-14 over Natchitoches Central. 42-14 Evangel over Natchitoches Central late first half in that game. Let's check in on Gina and Marksville, big one in Central Louisiana. Chris Hughart is there with an update. Chris, what's the latest?
3: Yes, sir. Fixing the start of the second half here. Gina's up 14-8. Touchdown run and pass from Jonas
1: Ezekiel. 14-8, and that horn is pretty loud. Like a foghorn, man. Foghorn, leghorn. No, that's Bugs Bunny. No, let's move on. All right. What's next? There we go. I couldn't resist. I had to get that in there. Let's check in.
4: I see.
1: Monkey, watch the talk, Christian. I see. Here's Jonathan Oglesby with an update. Jonathan.
5: Hey, guys. We got 7 seconds left in the first half. Eagles are on top of Monkey with a score of 42-19. Last time we talked, we had an interception by one of our D linemen. Eagles were able to get the ball almost in the red zone, but they put it in two plays. Kind of a back and forth for just a moment, but they were able to get another couple touchdowns up. June Turner on some rushes. Tristan Raymond took in a couple touchdowns. I think both of them have a pair of touchdowns. And then Josiah Bradshaw's got one receiving. One of those defensive guys swapped over to the offensive side of the ball. Last play of the second of the first half coming up. Looks like Tristan Raymond went for Luke Edwards deep on that one. Looks like they're going to be lining up to kick a field goal. So sending out the freshman, Garrett Polk, here. Kicking from the ball's on the 20, so it looks like we're going to have a 37-yard field goal attempt. So 1 second left in the first half. Eagles are on top right now, 42-19. Looking at trying to put another 3 points on the board here in just a moment.
1: If you want to stick with you, if they're ready. Are they lining up right now, Jonathan?
5: Sounds good. They are lining it up.
1: Okay.
5: Getting the ball on the ground. Eagles in position. Defense is up. Looks like they're going to try to come for it. They've got some guys lined up outside. Got a gunner out there. So, oh, man, it looks like Bunky's going to ice the kicker. So,
4: of course,
1: naturally, it was your big national spotlight to do play by play. That's all good. We'll check back with you in just a little bit.
5: Sounds good. Thank you, guys.
1: Bro,
4: it always happens.
1: It always happens. I was just going to say that. It seems to happen all the time. Let's stick with him and see if we get it. But unfortunately, it doesn't happen. All right. Such is life, man. We move on. And we move on now with Centuria Black, Arcadia Lincoln Prep. Centuria, what's the latest?
6: Well, we're at halftime where the score is Lincoln Prep 38 and Arcadia 8. Jabari Livingston, the quarterback for the Panthers, got his second rushing touchdown in the waiting moments of the first half. Carmelo Goins, of course, not only did he have a fumble return for a rushing touchdown, but he also picked up an interception. Casey Owens got a fumble recovery for a touchdown and an interception in the first half. And how about the offensive tackle, Nicholas Nelson, 6'3", 380. The earth was moving when he got his first rushing touchdown of his career. It's still shaking here in Grambling. 38-8, Lincoln Prep on top of Arcadia here in the first half.
1: All right. Thank you very much. Good stuff. All right. Plaquemine at St. Michael, and here's Bill Lott with an update. Bill, what's happening?
7: All right, Kenny, we got 12 seconds.

0: seconds left in the first half. Score right now is St. Michael 21, Plaquemine 14. Start of game so far is Gavin Romero, who has three touchdowns, a 30-yarder, a 3-yarder, and a 48-yarder. Okay. Plaquemine gets on the board with a pass from Jermaine Robinson to Jerome Royal for 36 yards. And then Jerome Robinson keeps it himself for 12 yards. A lot of turnovers today. Three interceptions and one fumble in the game so far. Mm. So with 12 seconds left, the Warriors have the ball with a timeout on the 35-yard line.
1: All right. Appreciate it. Pineville at Peabody. Lamar Gafford is there and has an update for us. Lamar, what's happening?
2: Hey, guys, and right now we're at halftime here. Pineville up on Peabody 34-7. It's been the Caleb Coleman show in this one here. He's thrown for about two or three touchdowns in this ball game. One of them to Kamarian Phillips, who was able to get himself a 47-yard reception for a touchdown for Peabody on the other end here. Only one touchdown for them in this case here as they try to keep up with this Pineville attack in their first district game. So we got Pineville 34, Peabody 7 at the half. This is Lamar Gafford with the original.
1: Okay, Lamar, thank you very much. And with that, let's check in with Smokey Leonard, who's standing by Pine in St. Helena. What do you have, Smokey?
3: Hey, Tim, we're at halftime here at the Hawks Nest with the Raiders leading the Hawks 16-14. The Raiders jumped out to a 15-0 lead, and the Hawks battled back to get two touchdowns and then a two-point extra point to move the score to 16-14. So we're at halftime, the Raiders 16, the Hawks 14.
1: All right, thank you very much. And with that, we check in with Pat Neck on the big one. A Barb and Acadiana, what's the latest, Pat?
4: Yeah, we got 4 seconds left in the first half here. Timeout on the field. Acadiana has the ball at midfield. Barb leads 38-10 with 4 seconds left in the first half. Jalandon Gray has thrown for 208 yards and three touchdowns. And the Bucks, as we said, have looked solid throughout, have turned it over once and punted once and scored on the rest of their six possessions. With 4 seconds left in the first half, Barb 38, Acadiana 10.
1: Thank you, Catholic Point Capri at East Feliciana. And here's the latest from DeJuan Davis. DeJuan.
5: All right, East Feliciana up 20-7 at halftime.
1: All right, East 20-7, East Feliciana at the half. Appreciate it. Thank you very much for that update. Let's check in now with Cody Futrell. Alexandria having its way with West Monroe, right, Cody?
6: Here in Alexandria, Bush Stoker Stadium, it is all Alexandria Senior High as they lead West Monroe 30-0. And I don't remember the last time West Monroe was down by so much in the half as the Trojans came out at wheel and scored Casey Williams' two touchdown runs. And the other Williams in the backfield also is having a good night. West Monroe not able to do anything offensively. I think they only picked up about three first downs in that entire first half. And it's been a long road for them. And Ash looks well on their way, picking up this first District 2-5A win. And we're at the half. Ash 30, West Monroe nothing. Here for the original, I'm Cody Futrell.
1: Calvary Baptist is at Homer, and Chad McDowell has the latest. Chad.
7: Yep, in Homer. It's all Calvary Cavaliers now. The horn just went off. For halftime, Calvary's had four touchdowns called back, but despite that, they were able to score anyway, and the score is Calvary 35, Homer 8.
1: All right, appreciate that. Thank you very much for that update. And with that, let's check in with Eric Brown for the good one between Central and Zachary. Eric, what do you have?
8: Ken, I got exactly 12 minutes. The second half just kicked off here. 3-0, Zachary leading Central. Central is going to have the ball to start the second half. Looks like around Zachary's 45-yard line after a short kickoff, or their own 45 after a short kickoff. First story of the first half, Zachary's first three drives, they had three turnovers, Dylan Thompson, an interception, and a fumble recovery. Harlan Lindsay recovered got an interception on Zachary's third drive. But Zachary's fourth drive, they got the points, a field goal by Evan Lopez. Central, on the other hand, they missed a short field goal. Both teams have moved the ball a little bit, but have not been able to cash in. And right before the half, Central had the ball inside the 10-yard line, but an incompletion to end the half to leave it at 0-0. Central just completed a first down right now. They are moving the ball around midfield right now. 11 minutes, 43 seconds to play in the third quarter. It is Zachary 3, Central 0, reporting live from Central. This is Eric Brown for the original.
1: And it's Sam Houston at Lafayette, and it's Tory Trahan. Tory, what do you have?
9: Hey guys, we are here at the Lions.

Dan, right now, since we last talked, and Lafayette High scored two touchdowns, both on the ground. One, I could not figure out who rushed it in, but the other one was Brennan Suma, the running back. And there was not much scoring after that. Right now, it is 7 minutes left in the third quarter, and it is Lafayette 20.

0: Hey, Kevin.
1: Hey, Kevin Gilbert, reporting from the Reef on a beautiful homecoming night for Southside High. Well, the score is 36 Southside, 32 for Sulphur, and we are currently at halftime. We've had a couple of back-and-forth scores, a couple of scores from Noah Courting on a 15-yard touchdown run from Sulphur. Justin Williams with two rushing touchdowns in the second quarter, along with a Parker Diaz Southside touchdown run. We've also had significant scores with two-point conversions on a couple of those touchdowns. And we've also had, I love kickers, I was a kicker one time, but 46-yard field goal by Sulphur. 36 Southside, 32 Sulphur. We're currently at halftime. Kevin Gilbert reporting with Original.
0: Thank you, Kevin. 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

0: 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Here are Ken and Roe.
1: And right back to the playing fields. We check in with Todd Sharp, Parkway, and Captain Shreve. Hey, what's going on, Tom?
2: 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We are now at halftime.
1: All right, my friend, appreciate the update. And Parkway rolling tonight. Panthers very good offensively and showing that there tonight. And we want to thank our good and great friends at Messina's at the Terminal at Lakefront Airport, over from 8:30 to 3. Messina's at the Terminal with two unique event rooms, the atrium and the walnut rooms. You can enjoy brunch, blue plate lunch specials. The observation deck enjoys a unique view for you to overlook the runways, planes flying in and out. It's a perfect place for weddings, galas, reunions, special events. I've been to many there at Messina's at the Terminal, 6601 Stars and Stripes Boulevard at Lakefront Airport, New Orleans. Thanks to George Messina for his continued support. It's a Voyles and Manny, no score in the third quarter of that game now. And you just heard Southside and Sulphur, 36-32 Sharks of Southside at halftime. In that one, it is Acadiana Christian 41, Gatall 18. That's a final. Acadiana Christian 41, Gatall 18. That's a final score tonight. At the half, Catholic New Iberia 28, Delcom nothing. That's Catholic New Iberia 28, Delcom nothing. East Feliciana 20-7 over Catholic Point Coupee, also at the half. And it is Plain Dealing 22, Pine Prairie nothing at the half. Plain Dealing right now trying to end a 49-game losing streak.
3: Ooh.
1: And they're up 22-0 on Pine Prairie at the half. So this could be a historic night.
3: Absolutely.
1: For Plain Dealing.
3: Mm.
1: And Denham Springs 19-6 over East St. John at the half as well. Union Parish over Caldwell Parish 28-0 in the third quarter of that game. And Evangel Christian 49-14 over Natchitoches Central, right, as they go to halftime. Pop Houston broke, according to this, he broke 11 tackles. Might be an exaggeration, but a 44-yard run, and it's 49-14. He broke a lot of tackles.
4: He broke a lot.
1: How's that for being generic? Huh? We make sure we get it to you first and foremost, the best we can all the time here on the original. Now, one of the feature games in the state was Archbishop Bumble and Brother Martin. And that game was played at Chad Gormley this afternoon at 3:30. That is when it was scheduled. It was supposed to be part of a doubleheader. St. Augustine Holy Cross was supposed to play tonight, but they moved the game to Thursday. Rumble Brother Martin stayed where they were. Very windy conditions. Very important game. Our own Blake Kerr was there covering the game. All right, Blake, so first and foremost, the conditions, they were a factor, weren't they?
5: Yes, they most certainly were. The passes were obviously always going a little off target. We kind of saw the same thing happen in the Edna Carr versus John Curtis Christian game yesterday, where passes would be going a little bit to the left, a little bit to the right, short or high, just depending on the wind. Definitely the team that was facing the south side of the stadium had the advantage because the wind was blowing to their backs, so they were able to almost throw the ball further. And then, especially for punts and field goals, they were able to kick the ball further as opposed to kicking against the wind.
1: Yeah, you had a lot of 10 to 20-yard punts in that game, for sure.
3: Yeah.
1: And throwing the ball, and that was part of the difference in the game. One team could, the other team couldn't. One had a quarterback that could make enough throws with his arm in that wind to make plays, and Colton Nussmeier, and the other side didn't, basically.
5: Oh, yes, absolutely. Colton was very calm in the pocket the whole game. He was very much able to shift and scramble when he needed to, but also he was able to work with the wind in his favor in the quarters where they were playing towards the south side of the stadium, and he was able to connect with all of his wide receivers as opposed to Brother Martin was only able to really connect with Easton Royal, who got 10 receptions in this game.
3: Yeah, I was going to ask you about that, Blake. You know, you look at the box score, if you didn't see the game, you'd think that, you know, Easton Royal had a really big game, but the Rumble defense did a good job on him. Tell me about that. Talk about that.
5: Oh, yeah, absolutely.
1: And they took the starters out.
3: Yeah, and that's what I'm saying. Quarter. It was, you know, you look at his score, numbers, you know, if you're looking at the box score, you go, wow. But talk about that.
5: He had 10 receptions. He really only had 5 throughout the real course of the game because the next 5 came in the last possession that Brother Martin had, and it was all when Rumble started their secondaries. And their Rumble defense played absolutely phenomenal today. They recovered 2 fumbles. They almost recovered a 3rd, but Brother Martin was able to get back on top of it. They forced a safety in the end zone for the Crusaders, and then they also intercepted the Crusaders late in early in the fourth quarter, which kind of sealed the game at the score. It was really 33-3, but then, of course, Brother Martin got their last-minute touchdown to bring it to 33-10.
1: Yeah, we can promote right now. Next Friday night, we'll have it on Crescent City Sports, number 1 and number 2.

0: and the power ratings. Right. Archbishop Bummel against Carr over at Morris FX Jeff Stadium. We look forward to bringing that to you always free at CrescentCitySports.com, and that will be on the Gulf Coast Sports and Entertainment Network as well. So a good win for the Raiders. They're getting better, right, Blake?
1: Oh, yes, sir. Absolutely. They've been looking really good this season. I mean, obviously, 6-0 start. Last time we've done that is 2019 state champions right there. And obviously, we talked to Coach Monaco about that. He knows that it's a phenomenal start, but they need to just keep improving, especially the defense. He said looking a lot better throughout the season as they progress. Obviously, Colton is getting more familiar with his wide receivers that he's just met this year. And so each game, they've been really progressing more and more into that team that could be a state championship contender.
0: Mm-hmm. Blake Kara reporting. Thank you, Blake. Appreciate that. And with that, it's time now for a Scores First scoreboard update from CrescentCitySports.com. Best sign on the web, best scoreboard anywhere. And here is Emmanuel Pepas.
2: Thanks, Ken. And we begin with Elton, who leads Maryville 38-0 now in the third quarter. In the third quarter, it's University Lab 42, Kaplan 6. Fourth quarter, West Feliciana 49, Parkview Baptist 14. At the half, it's St. Mary's 22, Logansport 21. Also at the half, Centerville 14, Hanson 7. At the half, it's East Feliciana 20, Catholic Point Capiz 7. Also at the half, Lincoln Prep 38, Arcadia 8. And going to the half, it's Ascension Catholic 30, West St. John 8. Also at halftime, Winfield 38, Red River 19. Ascension Christian leading East Iberville 8-0 at the break. Also at the half, Lafayette Christian 24, West St. Mary 12. Mangum leads Vidalia 51-14 at the half. It is Vinton 21, Oakdale nothing. Welsh 27, Kinder 20 at the half. Lake Arthur 55, Bazile nothing in the third quarter there. Darbon Woods Charter 20, Beekman Charter 14. Union Parish 28, Caldwell Parish nothing. Calvary Baptist 35, Homer 8. Catholic New Iberia 28, Delcom nothing. Faraday 40, Delhi Charter 6. Plain Dealing 22, Pine Prairie nothing. At the half, it's St. Louis Catholic 27, Westlake 6. Amite leading St. Thomas Aquinas 10-6. It is Ouachita Christian 42, Bunkie 19 at the half. Church Point 25, Menard 7. Iota 23, Crowley 14. Gina 14, Marksville 8. It is Tioga 14, West Ouachita nothing. Notre Dame 14, Abbeville nothing. Grant 32, Buckeye 14. St. Michael 21, Plaquemine 14. North DeSoto 34, Minden 13. Cecilia 42, Brobridge nothing. It's Woodlawn of Baton Rouge 24, St. Martinville 7. Assumption 28, Morgan City nothing. St. Thomas More 42, New Iberia 7. It is Ruston leading Ouachita 41-14. Pineville 34, Peabody 7. It is right now Evangel 49, Natchitoches Central 14. Southside 36, Sulphur 32 at the half. Lafayette 20, Sam Houston 7. Denham Springs has defeated East St. John. It's a final there 19-6. Barb leads Acadiana 38-10. It is Airline 36, Benton 15. Alexandria 30, West Monroe nothing. Parkway leading Captain Shreve 34-13. It is Patrick Taylor 28, Jefferson Rise nothing. Pine leading St. Helena 16-14. And actually now Patrick Taylor leading Jefferson Rise 35-0 now, about midway through the third quarter there. Updating a couple of scores before we send it back. Union Parish now leading 28-7 with just over 3 minutes left in the third. Lafayette has stretched out their lead to 27-7 over Sam Houston. At the half, it's North DeSoto 41, Minden 13. And one more to update. They've traded touchdowns in the third quarter. Zachary leading Baton Rouge Central 10-7. Ken, back to you.
0: Okay, thank you very much for that update. 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You will not be disappointed. And you will not be disappointed when we continue in just a moment, because we're going to head back to the playing fields. We'll get more updates, more reports for scores, and our scoreboard at CrescentCitySports.com.

0: 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Blessings and prayers to our friends on the Gulf Coast and beyond as we speak this evening as well.
1: Yes.
0: And that very easily could be us. We've been there, done that, and may the Lord provide guidance and peace and safety for everyone in that regard. We'll take a brief time out here, back with reports in just a moment as we continue with more here on the Original Network.
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0: 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Let's check in with Kendrick Brazil on St. Thomas Aquinas and A. Meade. Kendrick, what's up?
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0: fourth quarter. Amy still loves it. My score is 23. Amy, 6, Clay Thomas.
1: 23-6, the Warriors pulling away. All right. Thank you very much for that update, Kendrick. East St. John, Denham Springs, it's final. Let's check in with Mike Garcia with a final report. Mike?
2: Hey, Ken. Denham Springs with the win tonight, 19-6. Quick recap. East St. John with some backside pressure in the first quarter. They get a strip sack, fumble recovery in the end zone. Extra point was no good. They get a 6-0 lead. Second quarter, Tanner Kerner for Denham Springs gets a couple of 15-yard touchdown runs on the consecutive drives, and then a 44-yard field goal. We got halftime 17-6, Denham Springs. Third quarter, eating up a lot of the clock, as well as in the fourth quarter as well. But then in the fourth quarter, the Denham Springs team gets a punt coverage tackle for a safety, and they go up 19-6. So that's the final here in Denham Springs. Denham Springs with the victory 19-6. They get ready for district play in Santa Monica next week.
1: All right, Mike, appreciate that. Look forward to your reports next week. We appreciate that very much. All right, Maryville is at Elton, and Alex Newell has an update. Alex.
3: Hey, guys, we're back here at Cleve Beard Stadium in Elton. Just got the fourth quarter underway, 9:50 and counting left in the ball game. Elton Indians leading the Maryville Panthers 38-0. Elton was able to add another 8 points in the third quarter on another Lemoyne touchdown run. And it looked like Maryville was able to punch it into the end zone. They broke it loose from about the Indian 40 and got into the end zone, but it was called back on penalty, and they were not able to get back into the end zone on that drive and had to punt it away. So 9:24 now and counting left here in the ball game. Your score, Elton Indians 38, Maryville Panthers 0. Alex Newell for the original.
1: Thank you, Alex. Abbeville at Notre Dame. Fern Hebert has the latest. Fern, what do you have?
4: Hey, it's the end of the third quarter. It's 21-0.
1: Notre Dame on top, 21-0 on Abbeville.
4: Yes, sir.
1: Rolling along. All right, thank you very much. Megan Louie, very happy. And it's Karen Crow at Opelousas, and it's Christopher Kovach with an update. Christopher.
5: Hey, Ken, we are now at the 208 mark left in the second quarter. Opelousas is driving. They are first and goal from the 8-yard line. Karen Crow had what seemed to be a stalemate after going ahead with the score from Carson Gersey to Roland Bruno on the give. And Bruno runs it in for about 20 yards to bring Karen Crow up 7-6. Opelousas drives the ball down to the red zone, but Karen Crow commits a personal foul with the roughing the passer foul and gives the ball back to Opelousas with first and goal. And so we are right in the middle of a big goal line stance right now. Inside 2 minutes, our score, Karen Crow 7, Opelousas 6, with 1:59 to go. I'm Christopher Kovach for the original.
1: Okay, Chris, thank you very much. Cecilia at Brobridge, here's the latest from Kristen Hebert. Kristen.
6: Thank you, Karen.
7: Yeah, thanks, guys. We're in Brobridge here. Cecilia is on top still in the fourth quarter, 3:46 and counting, running clock, 42-0 over the Brobridge Tigers. Cecilia rolling. Kale has one touchdown on the day. That is the four-star athlete from Cecilia, and it has been the Derek Ross show. If you don't know him, look him up. Number 35 for the Bulldogs. Thanks, guys.
1: Derek Ross. All right. Thank you for that update, and we'll look him up since you asked us to do so. We appreciate that. Derek Ross. Ro is efforting right now with that. Rustin and Washita Parish and Hunter Smith with an update. Hunter.
8: Hey, guys. Hunter Smith here. 9:40 to go in the third quarter. 9:40 to go in the third quarter, rushing up 49-14. Cole Gray scores on the first play of the drive for the Bearcats to stretch it out to 35 to a 5-4 game. Just turned Washita over on down. It'll be first and 10 for the Bearcats at the Washita 40-yard line. 9:36 to go in the game, rushing up 49-14.
1: In total control. Thank you, Zachary. 17-7 over Central. 3:38 to play in the third quarter of that contest. It's Jefferson Rise, Patrick Taylor, and Os Memphis. Brent St. Germain with the latest. Hey, Brent.
9: Hey, it's with 4:30 left in the third quarter. Patrick Taylor's leading 35-6, and they're up there driving right now. Patrick Taylor got on the scoreboard again on the first drive of the third quarter on a run by Parker Marks. But Jefferson Rise countered, got their first touchdown and their first down of the game on Jalen Randall's 56-yard touchdown run, and Patrick Taylor's driving right now and could possibly punch it in again. This is Brent St. Germain with the original.

0: Okay, Brent, thank you very much. And now we'll check in on Union Parish, Caldwell Parish. Josh McGee has the update. Josh.
1: Hey, guys, right now it's 10:49 left to go in the fourth quarter. Union Parish have a 28-7 lead on Caldwell Parish, who are currently driving. They've got the ball at the five-yard line, trying to put together a comeback, as it's supposed to have been Farmers tonight. Chance Thompson with two touchdowns. Right now the Farmers try to hold on to the lead. I'm Josh Mee with 10:33 left to go in the fourth quarter. 28-7 Union, reporting for the original.
0: Thank you. It's Pine and St. Helena's turn into a competitive game, and Smokey Leonard brings us the latest. Smokey.
2: Ken, we had 3 minutes and 6 seconds in the third quarter. The Hawks still trailing 16-14. There's been no score in the second half. Pine has the ball now in their own territory. So we had 2 minutes and 56 seconds left in the third quarter. Pine Raiders 16, St. Helena Hawks 14. This is Smokey Leonard for the original.
0: All right, thank you very much. And now we'll check in with Gina in Marksville, and Chris Hughard has the update. Chris, what do you have?
3: Yes, sir. Well, it was fixing to start the fourth quarter. Gina's up 22-16. Third quarter's a lot of turnovers. Gina did score on a kickoff return to get the lead. Gina now has the ball back. It's the fourth quarter fixing to start.
0: Okay, thank you very much. West St. Mary at Lafayette Christian, and we had Jay Miller. Oh, we lost Jay. Okay, so not there. All right. We had him for a moment, but we don't have him now. I hate when that happens, Ro. It does. You know what I mean?
4: Yeah. You don't want to hear silence.
0: No. Well, when you're calling for somebody and it's not there,
4: silence.
0: Right? Especially Jay. Jay will talk your head off, so it's all good, but maybe we'll get him back. I think we will. Stay tuned. All right, Reginelli's Pizzeria, 10 locations throughout the New Orleans area, in Baton Rouge and in Houston, Reginelli's Uptown, in Lakeview, in the Garden District, on Poitras, in Elmwood, on Clearview, in Metairie, and in Kenner. 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Now we check in with Jay Miller. I told you we'd get him back. It's West St. Mary and Lafayette Christian. All right, Pastor, what do you have?
5: And halftime here, 2026. The Queen has been crowned. Knights are up 24-12 at the half over West St. Mary. I got some interesting stats for you.
0: All right.
5: The total stats, the total offense for West St. Mary, -3 for the first half.
0: And they've got
5: negative
0: 12 points.
5: Three.
0: And they've got 12 points.
5: And 14 points. Here's how they got them. Pick six and another interception where the defender ran out of bounds on the 7 yard line. So they ran it 7 yards on the next play for the score. And that put them at -10 to -3 for the half. So nice defense playing lights out. The offense, other than those two picks, it's been all LCA. Nice. West St. Mary will get the ball here to start the second half. It's 24-12, LCA Knights over West St. Mary. Jay Miller, KVN-TV.
0: Thank you, Jay. St. Michael, 28-14 over Plaquemine now as they go to the fourth. And that, Garrett, Church Point leads Holy Savior Menard 25-23. Third quarter now, 25-23 Church Point over Holy Savior Menard. The score fest continues. Southside 43, Sulphur 32. 9:47 to play in the third quarter in that contest. And it's Lafayette 34, Sam Houston 14 in the fourth quarter. Lafayette 34, Sam Houston 14. That game is now in the fourth quarter. As we continue to update you, Patrick Taylor 42-6 over Jefferson Rise in the third quarter. 42-6 the score there, with Patrick Taylor in total control. All the scores next with Emmanuel Pepis here on the original.
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8: We got another final as West Feliciana has defeated Parkview Baptist 49-14. Other games include University leading Kaplan 42-12 in the fourth quarter. It is Elton 46, Maryville 6. Grand Lake leading Oberlin 42-0. It is North Central 38, Highland Baptist 14, St. Mary's 22, Logansport 21, East Feliciana 20, Catholic Point Capiz 7, Centerville 14, Hanson 7. It is another final as Acadiana Christian defeated Gaydon 41-18. Lincoln Prep leads Arcadia 38-8. It is Lafayette Christian 24, West St. Mary 12, Ascension Christian 15, East Iberville 0. Ascension Catholic 30, West St. John 8. Mangum leads Vidalia 51-14. At the half, Oak Grove 40, Richwood 27. Welsh leading Kinder 27-20. It's Vinton 35, Oakdale 0. It is Catholic New Iberia leading Delcom 28-0. Lake Arthur has defeated Bazile. That's a final, 62-7. Darbham Woods Charter leads Beekman Charter 20-14. It is Union Parish 28, Caldwell Parish 14, Calvary Baptist 35, Homer 8, Plain Dealing 22, Pine Prairie 0. It is Amite leading St. Thomas Aquinas 23-6, St. Louis Catholic 27, Westlake 6, Ouachita Christian 42, Bunky 19, Iota 23, Crowley 14, Gina 22, Marksville 16. It is Grant leading Buckeye 40-21. It is Tioga 14, West Ouachita 0, early third quarter there. North DeSoto 41, Minden 13, St. Michael 28, Plaquemine 14, Cecilia 42, Bro Bridge 0, Opelousas 14, Karen Crow 7, Woodlawn of Baton Rouge 24, St. Martinville 14, Ruston 49, Ouachita 14, Assumption 28, Morgan City 0, St. Thomas More 56, New Iberia 7, Pineville 34, Peabody 7, Southside 43, Sulphur 32, Evangel 56, Natchitoches Central 14, Lafayette 27, Sam Houston 14, Zachary 17, Baton Rouge Central 7. Another final, it was Denham Springs 19, East St. John 6. Barb leading Acadiana 59-10, Airline 43, Benton 15, Alexandria leading West Monroe 37-0. It is Parkway 34, Captain Shreve 13, Patrick Taylor leading Jefferson Rise 42-6, and it's Pine 16, St. Helena 14 late third quarter there. Ken, back to you.
6: Well done, Manny. And with that, it's JFK, John F. Kennedy night at our friends at Francesca by Katie's at 515 Harrison Avenue in Lakeview. That's where Les East and

0: June Younger Station. Gentlemen, take it away.
1: Thanks, Ken. Well, Jude, there are a few places we can go, but I just got to keep going back to Lafayette with Barb leading Acadiana 59-10. We've been talking about Barb for a few weeks now, but it just seems like they get better and better each week.
2: Well, they've handed out a 50-burger now three straight weeks. They've scored no fewer than 42 points. And save for one game, in the other five, they've given up 19 or less at this point. I mean, that's crazy dominance. And I don't know how many people saw this kind of a season so far coming. And doing this to Acadiana tonight, back in week three, they won 48-19 against Cecilia. So, I mean, that's a couple of pieces of evidence to say that the Bucks are really good.
1: And there are a lot of good football teams in Southwest Louisiana. And Barb has not been at the top as much in the last few years as they once were, but it looks like they are undoubtedly back in the upper echelon in that area.
2: Yeah, and when they're good in their recent history, they've been good offensively, explosive offensively, like to sling the ball around, and that clearly has to be part of their success right now. And there's some other really good offensive teams that have played a rather defensive game so far. I think a lot of mistakes and missed opportunities, the reason why at Central, where Zachary now leads 17-7 early in the fourth quarter, but Central knocking on the door and the offense starting to pick up a little bit in this game. But credit both teams defensively, the other team offensively they're facing, very explosive, and we've had a minimum of the explosive plays in this game, and that's a credit to the defensive coaching, and obviously still to play for here, but Central needs to punch this one in.
1: Absolutely, and you know, Ken alluded to it earlier, plain dealing 22, Pine Prairie nothing. I believe they're in the third quarter now. Mm-hmm. Plain Dealing's lost
2: 49
1: straight games. Yeah. So that's a game that maybe wasn't on our radar starting the night, but given the way it's developing, that's something that's worth keeping an eye on, because if they end that streak, that would be a big news story and certainly a big weight off of their shoulders.
2: No question
1: over
2: about
1: in Pine Prairie.
2: You know, we've talked about the idea of, you know, the big game of the night in this region, and you focus on that, but then we need to remember the idea of the work that goes in to represent your school, the pride. And when things aren't going well, and they're not going well for many years in a row, and you're putting offers up there, that puts pressure on the kids, and it's the type of thing where you almost are embarrassed about it. So just to be able to grab a victory and have that moment with all the hard work put in, that does mean something, and we forget about that when we focus on maybe the teams at the top of the power ratings most of the time.
1: Exactly, and so we don't want to overlook the way that game has gone, and especially if it finishes up the way it appears to be headed at this point. And, you know, we know West Monroe is missing their quarterback, and that's limiting them to a large degree. But we don't want to sell Alexandria short. 37-0, they're taking advantage of the Rebels' injury situation. And Ash is as good as talking about teams that are good year in and year out. That's been Alexandria for quite a while now, and this year's team is up to that same standard.
2: Yeah, they've been dominant, save for their loss, but it was at Neville, 38-27. So you can excuse that, and you sort of try to project what they're going to be in Division One select as we watch the rest of the way. And it will be interesting Week 8 when they host, of course, Ruston, who's rolling tonight, as we talked about.
1: Good game here. St. Mary's 22, Logansport 21. I don't think we've had an update on that one in a little bit, so maybe that score has changed, but that looks like one of the better games of the evening. And, you know, do you think it's a coincidence that on John F. Kennedy night that we're talking about how much better or just how good Barb is, a team that was once covered by John F. K. and John F. Kennedy alumnus Roe Brown?
2: Oh, wow. You know, those type of connections, sometimes I miss them when they're flying. Even though we have half the games we normally have on this particular Friday night, I might have missed that one. And you were wondering, third quarter now, Logansport 29, St. Mary's 22.
1: Okay, so still a one-score game, but now Logan Sport is the team on top. So that's becoming an interesting game. And even though the schedule of night games is a little smaller than normal because of all

0: of changes. We're still going to have a lot more to come in the next hour with final scores coming in from all over the state.
1: And we'll keep a keen eye, as we mentioned, on Zachary Central. Central did score, so it's now 17-14. Zachary with the ball.
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1: The night that was thinned out, but I do want to, guys, with your sentiments earlier, Les and I obviously very much agree that our thoughts and prayers are with the folks further down the Gulf Coast who didn't get the good fortune that we got.
4: Absolutely.
5: Indeed. Thank you, gentlemen. We'll check back in just a bit. Yeah, unfortunately. All right, let's pause 10 seconds for stations to identify themselves on the original network.
6: The outcomes are in the balance with the games nearing an end. The finals are coming in. Remember where you get it first, where the state comes, on Ken Trahan's original Louisiana Prep Football Report on the original network. Here's Ken.
5: 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I guarantee you, you won't be disappointed in the process. We're not going to be disappointed because we're going back to the playing fields, Bunky and Washtenaw Christian. And here's Jonathan Oglesby with an update. Jonathan.
7: Hey, guys, we have 32 seconds left in the third quarter. The Eagles are on top of Bunky with a score of 48-25. Bunky's driving the football, right? Trying to get in the red zone. Looks like, number zero just busted one loose from 34 yards out. Got a touchdown there. Added another six right there. But what's been plaguing Bunky this whole game is their point afters. They've tried two. They've tried one. They've only been able to convert one actual PAT. But the Eagles, have been doing good. Bunky came out second half, drove the ball down the field, took a lot of time off the clock. Eagles went right back down the field, got that 7 points right back. But Bunky's put this one in. They're lining up for one PAT. Right now we've got a score of 48-31. We'll see if this PAT will get them to 32 to try to keep Bunky in this ball game.
5: Gee, you want to try it again with play-by-play or what?
7: Let's try. We've got it now. We've got a kick. We got a hold. We got the kick is up. And he's good. So he's got him another PAT on the night. So 48-32, 27 seconds left in the third quarter. Eagles are on top of Bunky. This is Jonathan Oglesby with the original.
5: Over-under is 100 on that one. All right. Thank you very much. Grant leads Buckeye 47-21, third quarter, 47-21. Grant over Buckeye. Final score. Lafayette beat Sam Houston 34-14. Lafayette 34, Sam Houston 14. That is a final score, and it is now 28-21, Union Parish over Caldwell Parish, with 2:10 left to play in the ball game. Down to the wire there, and it's Alexandria 37-7 over West Monroe as they approach the end of the third quarter of that game. Now, Evangel Christian 56, Natchitoches Central 20. They go to the fourth quarter 56-20. Evangel on top, and Southside 57, Sulphur 32. 5:01 to play in the third quarter. Some high scoring stuff in that neck of the state. All right, with that, let's check in with Santoria Black, who has the latest on Arcadia and Lincoln Prep. Santoria.
8: Well, Arcadia does put a touchdown on the board. Some great play by their quarterback, Darian Baxter, as well as Decamerian Smith, hooking up for a touchdown. But I tell you what, it's still 38-14, 9:20 remaining in this ballgame. There was about a 10-minute delay because of an injury. But after that, there's still Lincoln Prep still putting it on. They are right now at the Arcadia 21-yard line, trying to go in and put another score on the board here at homecoming 2026. And at halftime, you know what the talk was? Nicholas Nelson, the offensive lineman who scored a touchdown. That was the top story at the concession stand during halftime.
5: A big man.
8: For Lincoln Prep. And right now it's 38-14 here at homecoming at Lincoln Prep High School in Grambling. For the original, I'm saying Toria Black and the Earth is still.
5: You bet. All right. Well, some love to those big boys. Thank you very much.
4: I love it.
5: All right. Eric Brown with the latest on Zachary.

0: Central, another score change, right, Eric?
1: Hey, Ken, I got 9 minutes and 10 seconds to play in the ball game, and it's 24-14 Zachary over Central. First half only had 3 points, a field goal by Zachary. The third quarter itself had 3 touchdowns, though. Zachary came out and scored to go ahead.
2: Well,
1: Zachary came out. Well, Central actually took the first touchdown and go ahead 7-3. Their quarterback, Max Gossot, scored on a touchdown run from 8 yards out to put them ahead 7-3 at that point. Zachary then came back and scored the next 2 touchdowns. It was a touchdown pass. Their quarterback, Ja'Cory Platt, to Ja'Cory Reams for a touchdown pass. That was a 42-yard touchdown pass to put the Broncos ahead 10-7. And after a turnover, the Broncos recovered a fumble, got the ball back, scored again. Running back Jeremy Patton, touchdown, 10 yards out, 17-7. Central came back. Their quarterback Gossett got in the end zone in the fourth quarter to cut it to 17-14 on a touchdown run from 9 yards out. And then Zachary came back a minute ago and scored on a 33-yard touchdown run from Jeremy Patton, his second of the game. PAT makes it 24-14. Central now has the ball, hoping for a last-ditch effort here. It's 8 minutes and 58 seconds, but important for the Wildcats to get in the end zone here because they're down 2 scores. 24-14, Zachary, reporting live from Central. It's Eric Brown for the original.
0: It's Plaquemine and St. Michael, and here's Bill Lott with an update. Hi, Bill.
3: All right, with 4:08 left in the third quarter, it's St. Michael 28, Plaquemine 21. St. Michael got the ball to start the second half and drove 65 yards with Gavin Romero punching it in for 4 yards for his 4th touchdown of the game. St. Michael would recover a fumble. They didn't do much with it, part of the way, and Plaquemine would answer with a 70-yard drive. Jermaine Robinson bust loose for a 43-yard touchdown, and with 4:03 left in the third quarter, St. Michael 28, Plaquemine 21. This is Bill Lott from the original.
0: And North DeSoto 55-13 over Minden. Third quarter, North DeSoto 55, Minden 13. It's Barb, and it's Acadiana, and it's Pat Neck. Pat, go right ahead. Go ahead.
4: With 9 minutes left and running, it is now 66-10, Barb over Acadiana in the fourth quarter. We've had running clock since midway in the third quarter. Barb has taken advantage of 6 Acadiana turnovers on the night, and as we said, 66-10. Barb over Acadiana.
0: Unquestionably the score of the night. Thank you very much for that. Catholic Point could be at East Feliciana. Dewan Davis has an update. Dewan, what's the latest?
5: Latest is 11 minutes, 10 seconds left in the fourth quarter. East Feliciana up 28-14.
0: All right. Thank you very much. Chad McDowell, Calvary Baptist and Homer. Chad, what do you have?
6: At home, it's been all Cavaliers. Score 57-8, 9 minutes left in the game with a running clock, obviously. And we got the best QB coach named Jason Martin, OG.
0: You said 67, is that right? 57-8. Got it. 57-8. All right, Chad. Thank you very much. Nacogdoches Central, Evangel Christian, Bill Broadway with an update. Bill.
7: Hi, Jason.
0: Hey, Bill.
7: Hey, with 9:21 left in actually a running buck of 8:55 now in the fourth quarter. Evangel still on top, 56-21. The big story has really been Evangel's special teams and stuff. It's been a muffled punt where they took possession of the 12-yard touchdown score only after Jackson Central had 2 7-yard breakout runs to score. On the offensive side, Evangel has popped Houston's legs alive. He's been just remarkable on the ground and throwing it all over the field.
0: All right, appreciate it. Thank you. Let's check in now with Toby Todd on Benson Hat Airline. Hey, Toby.
8: Hey, how you doing? 4 minutes left, 4:04 actually left in the fourth quarter. Airline 57, Benton 22. Benton has the ball about the 35. After the kickoff into the end zone, they got a first down. And now it's 1st and 10, Benton. But Airline 57, Benton 22, under 4 minutes left in the game.
0: All right, thank you. The road, that's Just another airline game scoring points.
9: Yeah, right? I was going to say, North Louisiana football, traditionally.
0: Airline football.
9: Yep.
0: I mean, it's been that way for quite some time.
9: Traditionally throwing the ball.

0: around and scoring all those points. That's what they do.
1: Yeah, that's airline for sure. All right, with that, it's Southside 64, Sulfur 32. They've doubled them up. Southside 64, Sulfur 32, late third quarter now in that game. And with that, let's check in on Alexandria at home against West Monroe with Cody Futrell. Cody?
2: Here in Alexandria, it's all Ash Trojans tonight as Trojans lead this one 44-7, 10:53 left to go in the fourth quarter. West Monroe scored their long touchdown about 5 minutes to go on a one-yard touchdown plunge by starting quarterback Trey King. They also, moments ago, fumbled on a punt. They had held Ash to a punt, fumbled the ball, and Ash recovered and was able to run it back several yards and then score on the very next play on a touchdown pass as Carson, their quarterback, has got four touchdown passes. Kaysen Williams, the star running back, has two touchdown runs, and it is all Ash here. 44-7, 10:53 left to play in the fourth quarter. Reporting for the original, I'm Cody Futrell.
1: One of the better games of the night, 7:01 to play. Pine 23, St. Helena 22. It's Pine 23, St. Helena 22, 7:01 left to play in that game. Let's check in with Kevin Gilbo for that wild game between Sulfur and Southside. They give us the latest on how it's happened. Kevin, what's up?
3: So I'm here at Southside High at the Reef. A beautiful homecoming night. Southside leads 64-32 with 2:35 remaining in the third quarter. They come out at halftime. It's all Southside. They've shut down Sulfur on two of the three possessions on turnover downs. They've also recovered a fumble by Ethan Robine with Southside recovered the fumble. And we've had multiple, I think, four or five touchdowns in the third quarter by Kobe Broussard, Parker Diaz, and Mr. Colin Francois. Again, 64 Southside, 32 Sulfur, 2:34 remaining in the third quarter. Kevin Gilbert with the original.
1: All right, it's Minden and North DeSoto, and here's an update from Brent Gibson. Brent.
4: The touchdown.
1: Hey, Brent.
4: We're here with 3 minutes and 35 seconds. The Griffins are leading 55-19. Got a running clock. Minden actually just scored, so scored 55-19. But yeah, it's all been North DeSoto tonight. Minden hadn't been able to stop passing attack of the Griffins. They scored on a long kickoff return in the second quarter. So with 3 minutes, 6 seconds left in the third quarter, this is the Griffins 55, Minden Crimson Tide 21. This is Brent Gibson for the original.
1: All right, thank you. And now Evangel Christian 56, North Natchitoches Central 28. 7 minutes left to play in the game there. 56-28 is the lead for Evangel Christian over Natchitoches Central in that one. Great game going on in Central Louisiana. Knew it would be. Gina 30, Marksville 30. 7:09 to play. Gina 30-30 with Marksville in a real shootout. We'll make sure we get an update on that game coming up. With that, let's check in on Parkway and Captain Shreve. And for the latest, here is Todd Sharp. Todd?
5: Yes, this is Todd Sharp here. Parkway 34, Shreve 27, and it looks like Shreve has just scored while I'm on the phone with you. So now we are at 34-33, awaiting an extra point. There's 2 minutes left in the third quarter.
1: Well, we want to stick with you now, Todd, and they're going to have a chance to tie it. So you want to do a little play-by-play here? Keep us posted?
5: We got it. Right. It looked like Lal just went down the sideline for a touchdown, probably about a 30-yard pass reception. Actually, it's probably going to be a minute. I see a guy halfway down on the sideline.
1: Okay.
5: So we are lining up for the extra point. We're not going for two, so it will be a minute. There is a player down for Parkway right now.
1: All right, we're going to check back with you in a little bit, though. So extra point away from tying it. What a comeback that is.
0: It's
1: Captain Shreve, 34-33. Todd, we'll check back. Thank you, my friend. Appreciate you.
5: Thanks, Mike.
1: You bet. All right. Sam Houston and Lafayette. Tori Trahal with an update. Tori.
6: Hey, guys. We are final here and probably would have been the quickest game I've seen in a while. First quarter was trucking along. Second quarter was trucking along. We ended at right at 9 o'clock.
1: What's the score?
6: Final score was Lafayette 34. Sam Houston 14.
1: All right, 34-14. So yeah, that's it. We wanted to know that. That's the most important thing is get the score. All good, buddy. Thank you. Look forward to your story at Crescent City Sports. Tori Trahal. You bet. Thank you, buddy. All right. With that, let's check in with Kendrick Brazil. And he's got the latest on St. Thomas Aquinas and AME. Kendrick, what's the latest?
7: All right. The latest, live after 4 Four quarters gone, AB 23.

0: St. Thomas.
1: 23-7, you said?
0: Uh-huh. Yes,
1: all right, 23-7, final. Amy wins it. All right, Warriors, roll on. Kendrick, thanks as always. Thank you, buddy. Appreciate that. All right, North DeSoto 55, Minden 21, late third quarter. North DeSoto 55 and Minden 21. Really good game developing now. They go to the start of the fourth quarter, and it's St. Michael 28, Plaquemine 27. St. Michael 28, Plaquemine 27. That figured to be a really good game, and it has been. Tonight's one I had circled on this sheet as one of the games to watch, and this time it turned out to be correct that we thought that way. That's Amore Pizzeria, 4441 West Metairie near Clearview and Metairie, home of the deep dish authentic Chicago style pizza. 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We got it here in the studio tonight. Both of those are superb. 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It's good stuff. You need to check it out. It's That's Amore, and we appreciate their support of the show. All right, with that, let's check in on Maryville and Elton. Alex Newell has a final. Alex.
2: Hey, guys. We are final here at Cleveland Stadium in Elton. Final score, the Elton Indians defeat the Maryville Panthers 46-6. The Indians carried a 38-0 lead into the fourth quarter, and Maryville was able to get on the board on a touchdown reception by Damian Martin, a very talented receiver from Maryville. He's all over the place for him tonight. But on the ensuing kickoff, the Indians took it back, returned it to the left side. The Indian returner started to get wrapped up by a host of Panthers, but lateraled it back to McKeelan Lemoyne, who then takes it to the house on the right side to put the nail in the coffin in this one. The Elton Indians moved to 5-1 on the season and take a 1-0 lead in district play. Elton will be back at home next week against the Oakdale Warriors, which will be their home finale as they spend the last three games of the season on the road. So once again, your final from Cleve Beard Stadium, the Elton Indians 46, the Maryville Panthers 6. It's been Alex Newell for the original.
1: Thanks, Alex. Elton, a good football team. We appreciate that update throughout the night. Zachary scored again, 31-14 over Central, as the Broncos pulling away, 4:13 to play in the game. Zachary 31, Central 14 in that game. Well, you know, listen, Central won state championship a couple years ago, row. Zachary's been there, done that. They won state championship. Those are school districts that really fund their schools well, and yeah, those are really nice facilities that they have.
3: Nice facilities, nice programs. You know, to tell you the truth, I didn't really pay attention to Central until that season that they won the state title there. And like you said, they were a really good football team, and it was just a really solid, solid-looking program. You know, you could just tell. And when they came into the Dome, it's just, you know, they just looked like a top-notch outfit. They really did.
1: That year, they won the state title a couple of years ago. I did their first game of the season against De La Salle.
3: I remember. I was at
1: Chad Gormley, mm-hmm, and it was a jump ball game, but you could see how good their defense was.
3: Exactly.
1: But that was the week they had the accident with their players that were injured, three or four players, including the quarterback.
3: Yep, I was at that De La Salle
1: game.
3: Walked
1: out that night, and I told my color analyst, Jonah Keller, said, boy, that's a really good defense.
3: Mm-hmm.
1: But I didn't think offense. So, of course, they were missing their quarterback.
3: Yeah.
1: And then, of course, by the time we saw them in the Dome, they destroyed
3: us. They were ready. They were ready.
1: We do all those games in the Dome every year, and that was like, are you kidding me?
3: Yeah.
1: Man, they dismantled them. David Simino, Central guy, went back there from Catholic. The rest is history, and they're dominating. Not tonight, though. Zachary dominating them, 31-14.
3: A little revenge.
1: There you go. Cecilia Brobridge, Kristen Hebert with an update. Kristen, what do you have?
4: Same score, 42-0. Bulldogs final over Brobridge in the Civil War. Coach Cody pulled off the throttle early in the second quarter, so we took the dogs off literally. 42-0 Bulldogs over the Tigers.
1: Took care of business tonight. Talk to you next week. Appreciate it very much for that update. All right, Fern Hebert. Updates on Notre Dame and Abbeville. Fern, what's the latest?
5: Yeah, the game's over. We won 27-8. I'm sorry.
1: All right, 27-8, Notre Dame a winner. All right, thank you very much. Appreciate the updates, Fern. Okay, let's check in now with Hunter Smith, Ruston and Ouachita Parish. All right, Hunter, what do you have?
6: Hey, guys, we're final up here in Ouachita Parish. Running clock in the second half. Ruston goes on to be watched off 56-21, restores order, getting ready for Peabody next week. Hunter Smith, the original.
1: Okay, thank you.

0: We were really happy with the boys. You know, they competed hard. They did their job. It was a clean game, make a whole lot of mistakes, and just really proud of them. Offense did our job. I think we scored on every drive, but maybe one. Defense did the thing they've been doing. So I'm just really proud of the boys' effort.
1: Hey, Kenny, Ken Trahan, congratulations, man. Very happy for you. You know, you had that special season with that first group of seniors in the program history a couple years back, and then you had the, you know, the lean times, and now here you are now. How did you get it back to this level? How's it happen, Coach?
0: Well, thank you, first off, for having me, Mr. Trahan. You know, this is a group, this group battled when they were sophomores in that tough time. And then, you know, we had that big group of seniors a couple years ago, and these guys were the freshmen. You know, they've been with me since they were sixth graders because we're a 6 through 12 school, and, you know, their hard work's paying off as seniors. So just really happy for the kids. We got great coaching staff and good kids.
1: Roe Brown.
2: I know, Coach, it's one game at a time. I know that's the rule, but, you know, when you're undefeated, you're really, you know, you got to be thinking, and your kids got to be thinking about going through the thing perfectly. You got L.B. Landry up next. Mm-hmm.
0: Yeah,
1: he wants to
2: talk about
0: the kids know what's at stake and they know what's possible. They've been doing a really good job of just taking it one week at a time, though. And yeah, we know Landry's going to be a tough test, and we're just going to keep at it and keep chipping away. And if it works out perfect at the end, that's, you know, that's fantastic. But we're just taking it one week at a time.
1: All right, I'll let you talk to a couple of your Blue Jays guys now. Les East, question for Kenny Bourgeois. Les?
0: All right.
3: Yeah, Coach, congratulations. You mentioned your defense, and I'm looking at your scores here, especially of late. And your opponents have had a really hard time scoring on you. Did you think this defense could be this early in the season, or have they surprised you a little bit?
0: We did, just because we, you know, last year we gave up some points, but we were young on defense. You know, we've got a really good core that came back from the defense. Impressive styles again, and yeah, that's been working. I knew there was potential with this group, but they are rising above my expectations and really helping carry the load whenever we're struggling on offense. And it's been really exciting to watch the defense this year.
1: Jude Young.
4: Well, Kenny, the obvious question, since it was the setup, is why is your success coming here? Is it because you played for Crescent City sports analyst Wade Kaiser at Jess, or just going to Jess?
0: I think playing for Coach Kaiser definitely helps. I love Coach, and I'm really glad I got to play for him. He's still a mentor to me, so good question.
2: That was a fight song. That was a fight song question. Okay.
1: He snuck that one in. Okay.
2: That was a question.
1: That's
2: okay.
1: Right.
0: All good.
1: There we go. So Coach Bourgeois is trying to kind of draft off of that Patrick Taylor bowling team. That's what he's doing right now, right? So,
0: yeah. Oh, yeah.
1: That's all good, man. Hey, listen, Kenny, congratulations. Great start, 6-0. Landry next week, and keep up the great work here.
0: All right, appreciate it. Thank you, guys.
1: All right, buddy. A brief time out here. We'll continue with more in just a moment on the Original Network.
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9: 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It's great stuff. And it's great stuff to talk to Jay Miller about Lafayette Christian Academy and West St. Mary. Jay, what's happening?
10: Well, you're not going to believe this. We are still in the third quarter with a minute and a half to go. I mean, it has been penalty after penalty after penalty. Nonetheless, the Knights blocked a punt and recovered it in the end zone, and they extended their 24-12 halftime lead to 31-12. And now West St. Mary has had the ball for almost the entire first quarter. And here's what's interesting. They still are in negative yards by the time you add the Knights' penalties and the sacks. So they have 29 tackles for loss in the backfield with 9 sacks. The LCA defense is just playing absolutely amazing. It's going to be interesting to see what the final offensive count is. Now, one of the reasons we've had this long delay is they did have an injury on West St. Mary. One of their players went down. Looked like an ankle injury that was sustained, and that took about probably almost 10 or 12 minutes of real time. Nonetheless, we still have a break from that injury on the field now. With 1:25 in the third quarter, LCA 31 and West St. Mary 12.
9: All
10: Jay
9: right.
10: Miller, KVN TV.
9: Thank you, Jay. Josh McGee, Union Parish, Caldwell Parish with the final. Josh?
11: What's up, guys? I got a final score for you here from Spartan Stadium. A tenacious comeback tonight by Caldwell Parish, but it ends up just short as Union get their first win of the season, 28-21. Head coach Dimitri Carr's first win, leading the Farmers. They hold on. 2 seconds left. It was the ball at the 15 of the Farmers. But Caldwell Parish throw it out of the end zone. And in the end, the Farmers find a way to hold on after a tenacious comeback by the Spartans.
9: Awesome. Great game. Great finish. I appreciate it. Look forward to talking to you next week. Gina and Marksville, great game tonight. Chris Hoggard is there. Chris, what's the latest on that one?
12: Yes, sir. We got 26 seconds left. Gina's up 36-30. Marshall has the ball. They're driving. They're on probably about Gina 40. So it's coming down to the wire on this.
9: Final minute of the game, 36-30. What a game. All right, Chris, we'll check back in and find out what transpires there to get the final score. Jonathan Oglesby updates Wichita Christian and Bunky. Jonathan.
13: Hey, guys, we are

0: 2 minutes, 39 seconds left in the ball game. Wasn't too long ago, this game was one touchdown and turnover away from being a whole other ball game. But right now, the Eagles are on top with a score of 62-32. Bucky was knocking on the door, put a touchdown in, and was looking for a stop. But the Eagles were able to drive the ball down the field. A couple of touchdowns on their side, and just was able to extend this lead. They've been in control of the game. So it looks like, barring anything crazy, they're going to be able to cruise on to one more win for this season here. So with 2:39 left in the game, Eagles are on top of Bucky's score of 62-32. This is Jonathan Oglesby with the original.
1: Grant leads Buckeyes 67-34 in the fourth quarter. 67-34, Grant over Buckeye. Santoria Black checking in on Lincoln Prep and Arcadia. Santoria.
2: Well, the final score here, Lincoln Prep wins their homecoming 46-14 over Arcadia. It was really all about the Lincoln Prep Panthers scoring on defense and on offense. They scored in the air and on the ground. Livingston with two touchdowns in the ball game. And we told you about the offensive lineman that had a touchdown. And then the big sophomore comes in. He is the largest player on this team. And not only is he large, but he can move as well. Big number 72. And I'm going to get his name here for you because we got to give him some love. that kid is Jordan Jones, 6'3". This boy is about 380 pounds. Nicholas Nelson, rather. 6'3", 380 pounds. Ooh. And he moves like he's about 220. And he's just a sophomore. That's scary.
1: Wow.
2: But this was just a wipeout here, 46-14. Lincoln Prep moves on. They got Hainesville coming up in 2 weeks here at Lincoln Prep. That's going to be a big one for them. Live for the original Santoria Black. Thanks for everything, guys.
1: Always a pleasure, Santoria. Look forward to next week. He loves big men. No question about that.
3: Yeah.
1: All right. Plaquemines and St. Michael, it's a good one. And Bill Lott is on the scene. Bill, what's the latest?
4: All right, with 5:38 left in the fourth quarter, it's St. Michael 28, Plaquemines 27. Plaquemines would take the ball and go 65 yards. On the Jermaine Robinson to Johnny Walker, 60-yard TD. The Warriors would answer, but with a big 52-yard return, but they would get nothing out of it. And now we at 5:29, and Plaquemines is down on the 20 and driving. So with 5:23 left in the game, it's still St. Michael 28, Plaquemines 27.
1: Jump ball game, to be sure. All right, great game tonight. Pine St. Helena, let's get the final verdict from Smokey Leonard. Smokey.
5: Hey, Ken, where's the final here? Pine Raiders 23, St. Helena 22. Coming out of halftime, the 16-14, and the Raiders put up another score to move it out to 23. The Hawks had a chance to win it. They was on the drive and got inside the 10 and had two fumbles on one play. Guy fumbled the ball, and another jumped right up into the arms of a Hawk, and then he fumbled, and the Raiders recovered and ran the clock out. And that's where we stand. The Raiders, 23. The Hawks, 22. Just a smoky limit for the original.
1: Great game. Big win for Bradley Seal there. 23-22 for Pine. Catholic Point Capi, East Feliciana. DeJuan Davis with an update. DeJuan, what's happening?
6: East Feliciana still up 34-20. 3 minutes, 29 seconds left in the fourth.
1: All right. Thank you very much for that update. Let's check in with Eric Brown. Zachary Central has gone final. What do you have, Eric?
7: I got a final score, 31-21. I'm going to be brief because I got a coach coming up here. I got an interview. 31-21 right here. Zachary pulls out the victory. 28-21 just in the second half because first half was 3-0 for Zachary. Two touchdown passes and two rushing touchdowns for Jeremy Patton in the second half. And for Central, their quarterbacks, Max Gossett, two rushing touchdowns, and then Marcus Watson, a 15-yard touchdown late for Central. They dropped this one, 31-21. Zachary over Central, reporting live from Central with Eric Brown for the original.
1: All right, Eric, thank you very much. Good win for Zachary. And here's a great game tonight that goes final. Overtime, Avoyelles beat Manny 22-20. Avoyelles scored in overtime, went for two and made it. Manny scored in overtime, went for two and failed. Avoyelles 22, Manny 20, final score tonight. Gina held on and beat Marksville 36-30. Gina 36, Marksville 30, and the streak is over. Plain Dealing has done it after 49 straight losses. Beat Pine Prairie 22-0. Congratulations to Plain Dealing. Man, you talk about the weight of the world off your shoulders, bro.
3: Yeah, you know, I was thinking about that. Prairie View, I think, has something like an 80.

0: game losing streak at one point. Can you imagine?
1: No.
0: I can't imagine the 49.
1: No.
0: That's the brutal, 80 man. Something.
2: They avoided that half a century figure.
0: Oh, wow.
2: Right?
0: Yeah.
2: Hey, it's Friday night in Louisiana, fourth quarter. 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John and Johnny Blanchard, former Rumble greats. Back in just a moment. You're on the original.
3: When I first found out I had cancer, I was shocked, scared. I only had one friend that I knew of cancer, and she passed away, so you always think the worst. I have three kids. Telling them was tough. I made my husband tell them. I was like, I can't tell them that. I have a very good family, so we had a lot of help. I don't know how anybody with cancer could make it without health coverage. Just seeing the EOBs on how much things cost, it's scary. And I'm glad I have Blue Cross to help me through that. 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
2: And Opelousas leading Carrincrow 20-13, 36 seconds left in the third quarter. That went running late. Tonight, remember, you had some weather delays around South Louisiana and Southwest Louisiana in particular tonight. All right, with that, let's check in on Calvary Baptist homer Chad McDowell. Hey, Chad, what do you have?
15: Yes, sir. After a slow start, it was all Calvary from then on. Defense just wouldn't surrender anything. Final score, Calvary 64, Homer 14.
2: Calvary rolling on to victory. All right, Chad, thank you very much. And here's Minden North DeSoto with Brent Gibson. Hey, Brent.
16: Yeah, we got a final score down here in Stonewall. It's North DeSoto 61, Minden 27. Minden had a couple of late scores against some second stringers. But pretty much all North DeSoto tonight. So final score, North DeSoto 61, Minden 27.
2: All right, appreciate that. Thank you very much for that update. Let's check in now with Kevin Gilbo, Southside Sulphur. It's final. What do you have, Kevin?
1: Hello, Kevin Gilbo reporting from the Reef here at Southside Highway. A final score of Southside 77, Sulphur 39. A couple new names scoring tonight in the fourth quarter. Kobe Broussard with a 27-yard run. Justin Tebow with a 5-yard TD run for Southside. And the only score of the second half comes on a Sulphur kickoff return by Tracy Washington for 60 yards. Final score here at the Reef, 77 Southside, 39 Sulphur. Kevin Gilbo with the original.
2: Hey, thanks so much for the help. We appreciate that. Cody Futrell, West Monroe, Alexandria. Cody.
10: Here at Butch Stoker Stadium in Alexandria, it's the final as the Alexandria Trojans defeat West Monroe 44-7. The Trojans improved to 5-1 on the year and 1-0 in District 2-5A. West Monroe now 3-3 and 0-1. It was a bad night at the office offensively again for West Monroe. They only scored one touchdown and have three turnovers. That is now seven turnovers and only one touchdown in the last two games for that offense. And they will have to go back to the drawing board once again. On the Ash side, they scored at will. Carson, their quarterback, with three touchdowns. Cason Williams, two touchdown runs. And they scored mostly at will. And West Monroe shot themselves in the foot with too many turnovers in this one. So it's Ash 44 and West Monroe 7, reporting for the original Cody Futrell.
2: And it's Captain Treve at home against Parkway at Hedges. And here is Todd Sharp. Todd, what do you have?
17: Yes. Captain Tree 47, Parkway 41. When there is 7:20 left in the game, Street scored and decided to go for two, did not make it. We've got a 6-point advantage, and Parkway is driving. They are on our 30-yard line right now. So this trading blow is back and forth right now.
2: All right, thank you very much for that update. Let's go to Pat Neck, who's got a final. A Barb and Acadiana. Hey, Pat.
18: Final score here in Lake Charles. Just a totally dominant performance by the Barbucks tonight, 66-17 over Acadiana. Running time for over a quarter and a half in the game. The offensive numbers are a little bit diluted. The Bucks only ran 37 offensive plays. They scored twice on defense. The Rams turned the ball over six times, five fumbles and an interception, one fumble and one interception returned for touchdowns by the Bucks. But the Bucks offense was powerful as well, as we said, only ran 37 plays and put up 52 points offensively on the night. So final score here in Lake Charles, setting up a crucial 3-5A showdown next week between the Bucks and STM. Final score, Barb 66, Acadiana 17.
2: Yep, pass this test, another one next week. All right, Pat, thank you very much for that update. Eye-opening to be certain. You don't see Acadiana get beat like that. You just don't.
19: Really?
2: All right. I got Karen Croopoulos. This game was one of those that ran late because of a delay. And Christopher Kovac is there. Christopher, what's happening?
20: So it's a back and forth kind of slow punches being thrown. I would say 1,000 cuts, but it's more like 100 cuts going on. The Colin Rideau-led Opelousas Tigers just took the one touchdown lead, going up 20-13 with 10:50 running in the fourth quarter. Karen Crow, led by Carson Gersey, back at quarterback after missing the last week and a half, essentially. Karen Crow is driving down the field. They're currently at the 45-yard line, down by 7. Again, our score, 20-13, 10:42 left. Christopher Kovac for the original.
2: 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I go there a lot, and I enjoy doing so.
19: Ye Olde College.
2: I like all the pictures on the wall.
19: Yeah, you know? That is neat.
2: That's awesome.
19: The kind of high school Hall of Fame there.
2: That's there too. Yeah, but yeah, I mean, yeah,
19: yeah, but the old really pictures cool, on his,
2: the that's murals, really cool that Robert Cotto did
19: the
2: but,
19: murals,
2: and that's
19: all
2: in the other room now, yeah, in the outside is room. But the all the old stuff all over the, yeah, the restaurant. It's like, man, it brings you back. And as you know, at Loyola. Right?
19: Mm-hmm.
2: Ed and I would go there for lunch all the time.
19: Yeah.
2: We'd leave campus and we'd go to College Inn, the old college in.
19: Yeah, they never took

0: I mean, you didn't ask.
1: They didn't. You know, they never. They just
0: where were you at,
1: they
0: man?
1: Just left me out. You know, Brent.
0: We had the. Remember the footlong. Remember the sign with the footlong pole boy?
1: Yeah.
0: Right.
1: Yeah, exactly. I used to
0: get that. Oh. And I was as skinny as Blake in those days.
1: I know. I was skinny.
0: I mean, those pictures are hilarious. Okay. Denise is like, where did those come from? Who is that person? I was like 10 footlongs later, man. But it was cool.
1: Ye old college gym. And we're talking the old place. We're not talking.
0: The old one, sure,
1: not
0: the place John bought it.
1: Yeah, right.
0: Yeah, John's done a fantastic job.
1: But where the parking lot is now. That's where the restaurant was.
0: And then right next door, and I used to go to Mr. Jim's fried chicken as well.
1: You're right. Where the Popeyes is.
0: We did that too. So I survived it all. It's laughing at us right now, so it's all good. But yeah, I mean, I read these food promos all the time, and all it does is get me hungry, and I am like on one of those 7 week binges, about 14 pounds down and counting.
1: Don't blame reading the commercial. No, don't blame that.
0: The Lord works in strange ways. He puts all this in front of me, knowing full well I'm not eating much of anything. Uh-huh. I bring sweets for you guys, everything, and I can't touch
1: and
0: any
1: we pig
0: of that
1: out.
0: Stuff.
1: Yeah, right. We do pig out.
0: So yes. I do the pizza thing, and I eat two pieces of pizza after having a bowl of soup earlier, right? So it's like, okay, it's all good.
1: Just defeats the entire purpose, right?
0: Well, my joy in life is eating food and doing high school sports and sports
1: right.
0: And
1: we understand.
0: Spending time with you. But, you know, it's all good.
1: We're with you.
0: Yeah, we're having a good time. And
1: Daryl and Rudy.
0: They're doing
1: Manny
0: fine.
1: And all.
0: They're great. Yeah. We got Blake here tonight. Yeah, Blake, we got Manny's hiding in the other room. We're doing fine, man.
1: Yeah.
0: And we're going to get all the scores coming up.
1: By the way, Blake, you did a good job on your story.
0: No, you read any story? You got to critique him. He needs,
1: on his report also. Yeah, he did a good job. Yeah.
0: So you give him an A?
1: You did. I gave him an A.
0: I mean, he's in class at LSU. He wants A's. You know?
1: Okay.
0: So,
1: all right.
0: I mean, he did the high school thing pretty good. He was the valedictorian.
1: Yeah. I know he's a valedictorian. You should have gone to Loyola, though.
0: Maybe.
1: Anyway.
0: and he got his team to a state championship in bowling, but he didn't win. So he had to go cover the game today so that he could get some revenge against the team that beat him, right?
1: Did win.
0: So there's that.
1: Gotcha.
0: So,
1: okay.
0: You know how this works. We kind of, everything kind of comes full circle, right? At some point in time, you get all that stuff. So we're good. So we're having fun. You know, it's a pretty interesting night because, as you know, most people listening right now, we know tonight was not a night for local football. We didn't have it.
1: Yeah.
0: You know, we had Patrick Taylor and Jefferson Myers playing. East St. John played out of the market. We had a couple of afternoon games with Rommel and Sophie B. Wright winning. But, you know, people say, are you going to do a show? Well, we're a statewide show. We have great affiliates all over the state. They're listening right now. Mm-hmm. And we appreciate each and every one of them. We have 11 stations.
1: Yeah.
0: And they're in every sector of the state. So the answer is, of course, we're going to do a show.
1: Yeah.
0: We want to promote high school sports on a statewide basis. The LHSAA helps us and partners with us, and they encourage what we do, and they allow us to do all the state championship games every year, and they support what we do, and the whole thing is to get the message out. We love high school sports. You've been championing this since you got into this business.
1: It's been 50 years, to tell you the truth. But anyway, and to some of the local people in New Orleans, you know, they ask sometimes, I get asked sometimes, well, why are you talking about this team? Why are you talking about that school or whatever? Because it's a statewide show. And, you know, and I like to try to get schools that we don't talk about all the time. You know?
0: Love the good stories.
1: Yeah, that we don't talk about all the time. And I'm talking about in other parts of the state also.
0: Absolutely.
1: You know, because, I mean, somebody's out there driving along in their car and
0: they get excited
1: in some
0: about
1: parish.
0: Because
1: hey, they're talking about my school.
0: You
1: know, yeah, really.
0: And nobody pays attention to them, and all of a sudden they are. So there's that. I mean, your buddy Kenny Fursang is giving you a big shout out. He's listening right now. So, again, I don't know why he likes you. I have no idea, but it's all good. Logan Sport blocked a 21-yard field goal try on the final play of the game to beat St. Mary's 29-28. So Logan Sport 29, St. Mary's 28, blocked the field goal, final play of the game.
1: Another one of those programs that knows how to win.
0: Yeah, they do. Yeah. They always figure it out. Church Point defeated Holy Savior Menard 46-13. That's a Church Point. 46, Holy Savior Menard 13. That's another final. And again, they're going to keep rolling in. And as we tell people all the time, you just need to go to CrescentCitySports.com. Our guys do a fantastic job. They're the staple in the state. They've done this for over a decade with the website, and they continue to do a fantastic job at that. And with that, you're going to get that fantastic

0: Fantastic job. Next, how's that for a segue? Because Emmanuel Pepas is standing by. He's raring to go to deliver all these scores to you in the most emphatic fashion imaginable. That's what he does. LSU New Orleans' own Emmanuel Pepas.
1: There you go. And Kenny Trahan made that segue that way, Brent, because he went to Loyola.
0: There you
1: go,
0: buddy.
1: Not that you can't do it from LSU, but because he went to Loyola.
0: Went to Loyola. What about LSU New Orleans?
1: Yeah, okay.
0: We're good there. All right. It's all good. I mean, Manny's got the gear already. He's wearing the new gear and everything else, man. We got left out.
1: I got to go buy that, I guess.
0: All right. It's all good. Manny's up next. Stay tuned. Say that fast three times. We're going to have our analysts from all over the state coming up following the scoreboard, so stay tuned for that as well as we continue with Week 6, Year 32 here of the original.
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6: 55,000 jobs coming to the state of Louisiana over the next few years, but what about indirect business? Hey, it's Haldane. 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Also on the show, we'll have Moral Dilemma Monday. We'll have Medical Monday. We'll chat with Will Green from LABI. 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
10: A lot of finals to report, including University, who defeated Kaplan 42-12. It was West Feliciana 49, Parkview Baptist 14, Elton 46, Maryville 6. Grand Lake shut out Oberlin 42-0. It was Logan Sport 29, St. Mary's 28, North Central 44, Highland Baptist 14. It is Hanson leading Centerville in the fourth quarter 28-22. Generette 48, Port Barry nothing. That's a final as well. It is Winfield leading Red River 62-39. Acadiana Christian defeated Gaydon 41-18. It was Lincoln Prep 46, Arcadia 14. Also a final, Ascension Christian 15, East Iberville

0: 6. Fourth quarter in a game that's running late, Lafayette Christian leading West St. Mary 31-12. Also fourth quarter in a high-scoring game, it's Oak Grove 53, Richwood 39. North Caddo defeated Cedar Creek 48-0. It was Mangum 65, Vidalia 28. Vinton 42, Oakdale nothing. Welsh 54, Kinder 34. Lake Arthur 62, Bazile 7. Faraday 54, Delhi Charter 12. Catholic New Iberia 42, Delcom 6. It was Beekman Charter 28, Darbon Woods Charter 20. Union Parish 28, Caldwell Parish 21. Calvary Baptist 64, Homer 14. Amite 23, St. Thomas Aquinas 6. St. Louis Catholic 47, Westlake 20. It was Plain Dealing 22, Pine Prairie nothing. In overtime, it was Avoyelles 22, Manny 20. Wauchatoa Christian 62, Bunkie 32. Church Point 46, Menard 13. It was Gina 36, Marksville 30, Grant 73, Buckeye 41. It was North DeSoto 61, Minden 27, Notre Dame 27, Abbeville 8, Tioga 28, West Wauchatoa 13, St. Michael 28, Plaquemine 27. In the fourth quarter, another game that's running late, it's Franklin Parish 55, Wasserman 30, inside of 2 minutes left there. Willana Baton Rouge defeated St. Martinville 38-20. It was Cecilia 42, Brobridge nothing. Assumption 56, Morgan City nothing. Ruston 56, Wauchatoa 21. Evangel 63, Natchitoches Central 28. Southside 77, Sulphur 39. Lafayette 34, Sam Houston 14. Zachary 31, Baton Rouge Central 21, Denham Springs 19, East St. John 6, Barb 66, Acadiana 17, Alexandria 44, West Monroe 7. It was Jonesboro Hodge defeating Ringgold 50-0, Sacred Heart 27, St. Edmund 24, Patrick Taylor 49, Jefferson Rise 6, Pine defeated St. Helena 23-22, and in the fourth quarter, Captain Shreve 47, Parkway 41. Well, I can see Ken and Roe now. Guys, back to you.
1: You can see, huh?
2: Thank you for joining us.
1: Congratulations, Manny. Man. Appreciate you, buddy. Way to go. All right. That's Emmanuel Pepis. He'll be back with more scoreboard updates in the next hour, so stay tuned for that as well as we march on here on this Friday night, week number 6, year number 32 of the original. And I want to remind you and promote what's coming up in New Orleans on Tuesday, the Greater New Orleans Quarterback Club monthly meeting. That's Tuesday, October 13th at noon at the Cannery at 3803 Toulouse Street in New Orleans. And we have a very good lunch meeting for you with special guests, including Gail Benson, owner of the New Orleans Saints and New Orleans Pelicans and Lake Town Squadron as well. Also, Billy Glasscock, the general manager of LSU football, will be here. Billy coming in from Baton Rouge to speak on Tuesday for us. Look forward to having him. Also, Tulane director of athletics, David Harris, along with LSU New Orleans athletic director, Michael Giolando, and legendary high school coach, JT Curtis. All will be speaking on Tuesday at noon at the Greater New Orleans Quarterback Club. That is at, it's on Toulouse Street in New Orleans. And
2: the Cannery.
1: The Cannery is where you need to be. And if you want tickets, go to CanneryNola.com, CanneryNola.com, and go to CrescentCitySports.com. It's on the link on the front page in the story. Just click on the link. You'll get it. You'll be happy, and you'll be able to go. And everyone is welcome to do so. That is the Greater New Orleans Quarterback Club luncheon coming up Tuesday, October the 13th. And, again, we have speakers from all over, as we do on a monthly basis there. I look forward to that. So pretty good. I can tell you that our baseball bash function in January, on January 19th, we've already secured the keynote speaker for that one. And
2: can you say who he is?
1: I can give you a hint, like before we get to Libra King here in a moment. He is a guy that used to reside in New Orleans and coached on the lakefront and has been in the state of North Carolina for several years now. And
2: Tom.
1: And donated a kidney to one of his players.
2: Yep.
1: And
2: kidney.
1: So, a pretty good man.
2: Wake Forest.
1: Yeah, Tom Alter. So stay tuned for that.
2: Yeah.
1: Look forward to it. All right, good stuff. And we've got good stuff coming up because we have our analysts coming up.
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1: It's in the air. 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
2: That we check in with our good and great friend Lee Burkine in Baton Rouge, Louisiana Football Magazine. All right, Lee, I know they'll ask you about your alma mater, Central, losing to Zachary, but I want to ask you about Catholic High. They won, 55-0 last night over Liberty Magnet. They've had some high games. They've got a lot of points. Are they good enough to contend in Select One when you have this 9-5A district that's so good and you have Alexandria? Are they a contender in your mind?
3: Yeah, I mean, I mentioned last week, nobody's hitting the panic button. They scheduled every top program in the country because nobody wanted to play them this year. And that was a running clock game against Liberty at halftime. Mm-hmm. So, I mean, Liberty got some good players record, but they still got 5A talented team.
2: Sure.
3: But yeah, to answer your question, Ken, they can make a run. I think that they're going to, benefit from playing some of the better teams.
2: Roll Brown.
4: Let's stick with the Baton Rouge area and teams that we expect to be good. And one of them that we haven't really talked about this year is Southern Land. They're undefeated, 166-0 over White Castle last night. And, Southern Land, some of the people on this team. You know anything about them?
3: You know, they were young last year, and I actually spent spring visiting the school. And, they were probably the thinnest they've ever been, Roe, as far as a team last year. And they still made the playoffs and played Wichita Christian, bad draw in the first round on the road. But this year, they returned most of their team from last year, added some talented new guys, and they are a sleeper team in Baton Rouge. And actually, Ro, you took the thoughts out of my mind, man. They are my sleeper team right now in BR.
2: There you go. Les East, question for Lee Burkine.
5: Yeah, Lee, I'm going to go back to Catholic for a second in context of next week, because Zachary beat your alma mater tonight. That's their fourth straight win. And Catholic next week. What do you make of that?
3: I think it'll be a great game. I would say Catholic would probably have the edge. This is where it's going to make sense on what I'm saying tonight. No, it might look completely really dumb after tonight. I think Catholic will be the team. I think it would be a great game. Obviously, those teams don't, care for one another. All those guys know one another. They've been the two giants in 5A and Baton Rouge the last few years. But I think Catholic will have the edge. I really do. I think he's got a good program. I think Coach Brewerton's one of the best coaches in the state. They have a great staff every year.
2: Jude Young.
6: Lee, the best game in the Baton Rouge area tonight, a field goal short by Plaquemine at the end. So St. Michael the Archangel, 28-27 win. They are 5-1. That's a big District 6-4A win for them, and they continue to, I think, surprise a little bit.
3: Yeah, I mean, they're my team of the future. I don't know how much you're going to do in the present, but I think they're definitely a playoff team. Can they win a first-round game? Yes. Will they go second round on? I don't think so. But I think if they get the first round, this is a school that we're going to be talking about a lot in the future.
2: Indeed. And there's no doubt that there's a couple other teams that are pretty interesting, too. We never get to talk about Kentwood because they're kind of in between everybody, right?
4: Mm-hmm.
2: But Kentwood beat Varnedoe 50-0. This is as good a team as Kentwood's had in the last 5 or 6 years.
3: Yeah, I mean, just like Southern Lab, bro, we're talking about it. They return most of their team. And Kentwood lost a lot of four-year seniors 2 years ago. And it took a lot, being a small 1A program. But they have some special players back. They look like the old Kentwood, a lot of skilled guys, the right amount of size, linemen on the OD line.
2: Mm-hmm.
3: And they're going to play the same 15 kids, whether they have 40 kids or 80 kids. And like I say, better bring your lunchbox when you play Kentwood, because they're gonna make you a track meet every week when you play them.
2: Lee, remind everybody about your website, how they can access your outstanding information.
3: Yeah, go to LAFootballMagazine.com. We've got some articles up today. We've got a big lineman profile from Slidell that's 6'5", 300 pounds. It's under the radar. And we've got some great stuff. I was at the McNeese LSU basketball game in Lake Charles last night.

0: Good one.
1: Stuff on that. And I'm covering LSU baseball on Sunday, so we're taking on LSU baseball in the future as well.
0: Outstanding. Lee McKean, a pleasure. Thank you for the visit.
1: All right, thanks, guys.
0: All right, Ascension Catholic beat West St. John 60-14. That was a final. Southwood beat Woodlawn of Shreveport 28-22. Southwood beats Woodlawn of Shreveport in that game. That is a final as well. Karen Crow Opelousas tied. 2:46 to play in the game. We'll keep you posted on that one running late. All right, it's time now for our Greater New Orleans area analysis. For that, we turn to our compatriot, Roe Brown, about what impressed him the most. Of course, most of that took place on Thursday.
2: Yeah, but I'm going to start with something because it was today, and it's because of our game that we had on CrescentCitySports.com. I'm going to start on the North Shore, 6-5-A. What's going on over there, Kenny? 7-3, North Shore defeated St. Paul's. You know, a baseball score. You know, we don't see many of those. Usually on Friday night, you know, you hear the scores that we have. They're in the 50s, they're in the 60s, so it was an unusual thing, and it was a really good game. Kenny and the crew did a good job on it over there, and so they remain undefeated in 6-5A, and they're joined by Mandeville. That beat Covington last night, 24-9 in 6-5A, so that's our two undefeated teams in district now, North Shore and Mandeville, so it's a pretty good fight up there on the North Shore. Let's move down to 9-5A, because today, you know, you heard like the good reports and everything. It was Rummel 33, Brother Martin 10. Surprised at that? Yeah, I was, because it was really 33-3, as I said. But, you know, Rummel is undefeated, looking really good, playing really good. Won a terrific game that you and I did last week, the 10-9 game that they won over John Curtis.
0: Their defense has been really, really
2: good. It really has. It really has. You know, and that's why we had a really good game today. You know, he delivered some pretty snazzy touchdown passes there. And last night, of course, it was Carr, 40-28 over John Curtis. And
0: we were there, so you saw it.
2: Yep, saw it. Talk about them a little bit. I want to talk about them a little bit because people keep asking, you know, how good are they? Are they as good as last year? Are they as good as the year before?
0: No.
2: Or whatever, and that sort of thing. You know, I think that, you know, and I don't mean this in a derogatory way toward anybody. You've heard me say, I think they've come back to the pack a little bit. That doesn't mean that
0: not too much.
2: Yeah, not too much. But they've come back to the pack a little bit, you know. They're still very good. They're still young.
0: They're still
2: The difference is, until somebody beats them, that's how I feel about it, too.
0: That's right.
2: But you know, I think the difference, Kenny, is quarterback play. I think they've had extraordinary quarterback play at Carr for about the last 10, 12 years.
0: Oh, you can name all the names.
2: But, yeah, sure. About the last 10, 12 years. And, you know, they don't necessarily have extraordinary quarterback play right now. They got two underclassmen who are playing, but they have a good offensive line. And I think they have a good defensive front. And, you know, they're a different kind of team. It's not a quick striking thing anymore. You know, they can now and then, but it's basically a grinded out team. I mean, they had four people rush for at least 47 yards last night, you know, which is in one game. That's pretty good.
0: That's right. One replaces the other. Doesn't matter.
2: Four people, you know, rush for over 47, at least 47
0: yards.
2: One
0: guy in their secondary last week has three picks as our player of the week. Then they got another guy last night that has a pick since and has two picks.
2: Yeah,
0: he's
2: two.
0: Great.
2: Yeah.
0: Different guy. It's Carr, man. That's all I can say.
2: Yeah, you know, it really is. It really is. And having said that, of course, the team that you say looks like the best is St. Augustine. It was 48-0 over Holy Cross yesterday afternoon, and another game that was moved, and, you know, it was a running time situation. The whole works. So, you know, they look really, really sharp. So it's Rummel against Carr next week.
0: Friday night, we'll be live on CrescentCitySports.com.
2: Mm-hmm. There you go. And, of course, Patrick Taylor, you heard that, still undefeated. 49-0 over Jefferson Rise this evening. They are at 6-0. Reed was 5-0. They're now 5-1 because they fell to South Plaquemine yesterday, 33-6. McDonough 35 beat Abramson 34-13. So the Commodores are now 4-2 on the year. And Booker T. Washington, we did an article on them that you can read on CrescentCitySports.com. Their game with Bogalusa was canceled.
0: Yep.
2: By Bogalusa, I should mention. And they are 5-0. Booker T. Washington is Coach Wayne Reese's club, and they will take on young audiences next. So, got a lot of good stuff going on, sir.
0: We do. All right. That's Roe Brown with our analysis of the great.

0: New Orleans area. We appreciate him. Of course, North Shore and Mandeville both undefeated in 6-5-A as well. And with that, we turn to Central Louisiana, where our analyst Lamar Gafford is standing by. He had Pineville Peabody tonight. The guys can ask about that. But Lamar, maybe the big one of the night was Gina 36, Marksville 32. Good teams, really good game.
1: Yeah, that was a really good game. Which game you were talking about here? The Gina Marksville game?
0: Yes.
1: Yeah, definitely a good game there. I mean, Gina wins that one 36-30. It was pretty much a back-and-forth game right there. But Gina continues to show why they're one of the top teams in the district. And, again, this was a Marksville team that came in there 5-0. But Gina, basically after that loss, saying, not so fast here. We still have a chance of probably becoming one of the teams in the district here. So

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2: From ABC News, I'm Dave Packard. Just under 500,000 customers without power in the hurricane zone across Florida, Alabama, Georgia, Mississippi, and Louisiana. Governor Ron DeSantis says Hurricane Isaias made landfall in the Florida Panhandle near Destin around 9:30 Friday night. He issued this warning to residents in the storm zone.
3: If you have a generator, do not run your generator where the exhaust goes inside your home. That generator has to be outside your home, and the exhaust has to go so that that does not accumulate in an enclosed area.
2: Meanwhile, on the West Coast, a tropical storm warning has been issued for Mexico's Baja California as Tropical Storm Rachel approaches, on track to make landfall near Tijuana. A growing response to Defense Secretary Pete Hegseth announcing a military execution will be live streamed.
4: Shock and disgust across the political spectrum after Defense Secretary Pete Hegseth announced the execution by firing squad of former Army Major Nadal Hassan would be live streamed.
5: We'll make sure that people are able to watch it, that it's public, because people need to understand that this is there's serious consequences for these types of things.
4: It was a horrific crime. Hassan killed 13 people at Fort Hood in 2009.
2: ABC's Martha Raddatz. Protests rocking New York City after the ice shooting of a man with his five-year-old son in the car in the Bronx on Thursday. ABC's Aaron Katursky.
6: The Department of Homeland Security says Oscar Belgal is a Dominican national living in the U.S. illegally with a prior grand larceny conviction and suspected gang ties. The neighborhood erupted. Clashes in the street. New York Mayor Zoran Mamdani calling for ICE to leave the city.
7: There is no explanation for these tactics.
6: The Secretary of Homeland Security says the man weaponized his vehicle.
2: You're listening to ABC News.
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2: Now, here's James Golden.
6: In the attempt, we used our vehicles to block him in. Mr. Bregal refused lawful orders to exit his vehicle. He then accelerated his vehicle, smashing into two of our government ICE vehicles, and then weaponized his vehicle and proceeded to accelerate going towards other officers. Our officers, using their training and believing that their life and the life of the partners and general public were in danger, used their training and fired a weapon.
7: Okay.
6: Mr. Bregal was struck by one of the bullets or fragments superficially in the neck. He stopped his vehicle. We arrested him, rendered first aid, and then took him to the hospital. Because of Mr. Bregal's lengthy criminal history and known fleeing, we placed him in a detention facility outside of the state of New York.
7: Good.
6: We will continue to prosecute this individual to the fullest. We will continue to put him in, place him in removal proceedings, and we will continue to try to remove him from this country as quickly as possible following his charges.
7: It's a hold up.
6: Thank you.
7: Something different. Thank you very much. I appreciate that. Yeah. I want to reiterate a bunch of things about this, and I will. Welcome to the Friday edition. I can't believe it's already Friday again edition of Bo Snerdly's Rush Hour, the fastest hour in American media, the fastest week in American media. Boy, this week, these weeks just fly by. And of course, outrage in New York, complete and utter outrage over the fact that a criminal that they had let walk the streets, who then tried to ram ICE agents with his vehicle. Outrage on the part of the mayor. Outrage on the part of the Bronx Borough President. Outrage on the incompetent governor of the state, Kathy Hochul. Outrage that this man has been apprehended by ICE with a 5-year-old boy in the car. And oh, we're going to get into that too, because they keep going on. And fake conservatives or former conservatives like this Scarborough character are just outraged. How dare you apprehend a criminal in New York? You're not supposed to apprehend criminals in New York if they're illegal aliens. You're only supposed to apprehend the black and brown criminals in New York if they happen to be American citizens. You're not supposed to touch illegal criminals in New York. Only the Americans. I mean, if you get a white criminal in New York, you get bonus points. But if you're going after an illegal immigrant, well, hell no. Leave the immigrants alone. Leave the illegal immigrants alone. We will get into that. There's outrage on all corners. You want to know what set off an international outrage? Let's just jump into it. Carlos cut one. This, and I'm using the overseas reporting on this because you can hear the shock almost, and you can hear the shock almost as she's reporting it. Cut one. Let's just play it.
8: From the United States. Now, Defense Secretary Pete Hegseth has said that the public would be able to watch the firing squad execution of a former U.S. Army officer convicted of a mass shooting at Fort Hood in Texas. Now, the person in question is Nidal Hassan, former Army major, who opened fire at the Fort Hood base on November the 5th, 2009, killing 13 people and wounding 32. And now Pete Hegseth has said that the public would be able to watch his execution, which would be by firing squad. The execution would be carried out on December 3rd of this year. And Hegseth goes on to say he's going to get a firing squad of soldiers.

0: make sure that people are able to watch it. That is the public, because people need to understand that there are serious consequences for these types of things.
1: Are these types of things, you know, where they just, where you have a terrorist who's in the army who decides to kill 13 people and injure 30, these types of things. Hegseth says that people are going to be able to watch it. I mean, how intolerable is this? People are going to be able to watch it.
2: You remember the guy, Judge Andrew Napolitano? I think this guy, I'd have to do a scorecard list. I think he was wrong on so many things. I used to watch stuff, and after a while I noticed whatever this guy said, I would kind of start going in the opposite way, thinking of what's going to happen at times. Anyway, he was on another news network, and he raised questions about the whole thing with Nadal's execution. Cut two, here he is. Go ahead.
3: Secretary of War Pete Hegseth announcing that the execution of the Fort Hood shooter, Nadal Hassan, will be streamed live for the world to see on December 3rd. Judge, there's a lot going on here. This suspect was moved from Fort Leavenworth to Fort Hood for a public execution, mm-hmm, held in the public, live streamed at 1 o'clock in the afternoon. Is all of this enough to say this is unusual? It may not be cruel, but it's definitely unusual punishment.
4: Well, it's certainly unusual, and it's probably unlawful, since federal law prohibits the broadcast of killings. This is a statute that was written back in the 70s. You may remember this. You may be too young to remember it. Snuff films from the 70s where people were filmed brutally attacking others who consented to the attack. It was an outrage. Congress prohibited it. The wording of the statute arguably prohibits the broadcast of any act of violence. You can broadcast simulated violence like in a movie, but you can't broadcast an actual killing. Hmm. The problem is that Hassan doesn't have a lawyer. This case went all the way to the Supreme Court of the United States with him acting as a lawyer. All of his appeals were denied. Look, his conviction is valid. His sentence is absolutely valid. The question is, do we want to make a public spectacle out of it? And if we do, does that rise to the level of cruel and unusual?
2: Really? Cruel and unusual? Yeah, okay. Well, okay, President Trump, cut three. This is quick, ladies and gentlemen, and then we're going to move on to some other things besides this.
5: In fact, we're giving a man the death penalty who killed 14 soldiers a couple of years ago. Death penalty through firing squad, and he deserves it. Killed and wounded many, many people. A maniac, and you probably
2: wounded about 30 people. And so now, apparently, new stories are out today. J.D. Vance is saying he wouldn't watch it, and he's a little bit squeamish. I have to tell you, just to be totally frank and honest with you, when I first heard the news, I was shocked that, and I wouldn't watch it either. However, that doesn't mean that I'm necessarily opposed. I don't know. I have mixed feelings about it. I mean, I have mixed feelings about it. I'm not necessarily opposed to it being live streamed. It's not something that I want to personally watch. I'll read about it. I don't want to watch executions. I don't want to watch anybody being executed. But it doesn't mean that they shouldn't be, because I don't want to watch it, doesn't mean that they shouldn't be seen, I suppose, is my point of view. Okay. Speaking of executions, cut three. We will get to the Mondami stuff. I'm just saving my powder on this. When we played it at the top, this Mondami stuff is outrageous. And Kathy Hochul, I tell you, if there is a reason, the campaign for governor in New York has not received a heck of a lot of attention around the nation. I think the consensus is, oh, Hochul's going to win. It's New York. If Hochul, she's a disgrace. And both she and Mondami, to me, this is unforgivable. Their reaction to what ICE has done. And then you have this lunatic, I'm not going to be able to get to this.

0: yesterday with a lunatic statement. I'm not calling the woman herself a lunatic. I don't know her. But one of the more lunatic statements I've heard is from the Bronx Borough President, filled with profanities about getting ICE the F out of town and all the rest of it. But anyway, we'll get to that. Speaking of executions, cut three. This is Cameron Sexton on News. He was on News Nation with Cuomo. He is he's done Tennessee and this cut four. Here he is.
1: Putting someone into a coma and whatever happened to her by failing to execute her twice could qualify as cruel and unusual.
2: Well, there wasn't an execution twice.
0: Chris,
2: what there
0: Pike.
2: Is the process and procedure of when you do the lethal injection. If the first injection does not work, then they authorize a second injection. So it's still the same execution. It wasn't two executions. It's the same process under the first execution. But no, I do not find that cruel and unusual punishment to take her back and execute her through lethal injection.
1: Are you open to changing the law about the death penalty in your state in any way?
2: Yes, we are. Look, I think 30 years of appeals is way too long. I think that the families are waiting too long. I don't think that's swift and efficient. We need to figure out how to speed up that process. 30 years is way too long. 20 years is way too long. At the same time, we need to look at different methods. Other states have different options. We're going to investigate what some of those options are and other methods and see if we need to change. Maybe we do away with lethal injection. Maybe we keep lethal injection. But we need to look at all alternatives as we move forward.
0: All right,
1: does it impress you that America is the only one among its developed peer country partners that has the death penalty? What do you think that says?
2: Well, that's what we do, but would you rather do what some other countries do? And when you still chop off a finger, chop off a wrist, I mean, they have punishments as well that are very severe. And you might look at those and say, I don't agree with those. But we do have the death sentence. For very heinous crimes, not everybody who murders get the death sentence. Most of them get life imprisonment or life without parole. But there are some instances where they do get the death penalty.
1: I'm saying that I don't compare America to Afghanistan. I would compare it to Europe and other developed places that don't practice savagery. I don't accept the analogy that you put out there, sir, because, no, I don't want to be like Afghanistan. I just don't want to be the only country that isn't considering this as our European peers have. Why do you think you said, well, this is what we do? Yeah, I know we used to not allow interracial marriage and a lot of other things. You change over time. You can evolve. Do you think it's time for us to consider evolving whether or not we should have the right to kill another human being?
2: Well, the sentence is imposed. What they did is murder somebody. We're carrying out an execution. And no, I do not think that America should change or Tennessee should change. The states have the power not to do that. So it's a states' right issue. Mm-hmm. If a state does not want to have the death penalty, the federal government doesn't force them to have it. So it's in state control.
1: Fair.
2: In the state of Tennessee, I can tell you it's a bipartisan issue. Over 85% of Tennesseans, Republicans, Democrats, and Independents
1: Understood.
2: Want to have the death penalty.
0: Okay, unbelievable. The Europeans, I don't want to be like those Afghans. Who else don't you want to be like, Chris? But the Europeans, our peers. So get what he's saying. The Europeans are our peers. Everyone else in the world is not his peer. The Europeans are his peers. There's a hint of something in that. And then he goes right away. Well, you know, they didn't used to that interracial. Why are you going to bring in race into this, Chris? What's in the back of this in your mind, Chris Cuomo? Oh, man. You know, he's one of my favorite songwriters of all time. We talked about him a few weeks ago because it was the anniversary of his death. Rod Temperton,

as a birthday, heavenly birthday today, Rod Temperton, who was just amazing. So many acts from Heat Wave. So much from the Michael Jackson years, including Thriller, he wrote, including all so many hits. Remembering the birthday of the great

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0: This is Moving America. Here's Jake Novak.
3: Well, he did it. President Trump did indeed lower the so-called CAFE, or fuel efficiency minimum mileage standards, for U.S. automakers. Now, we don't have the exact numbers yet, but they're significantly lower than the Biden administration's call for carmaker fleet averages of 40 miles per gallon right now, and significantly more by 2030. Now, a lot of this is about the kinds of vehicles Detroit does best. Weaker fuel economy standards mean automakers can grind out more pickup trucks and SUVs, which are much more profitable and much more popular than smaller cars when they are made by American car makers. It's also about affordability, as EV versions of most cars and trucks cost more to produce right now, and those higher costs get passed down to you, the consumer. But don't worry, greenies. The Trump team says even the adjusted fuel standards will still lead to a yearly drop in crude oil demand in the U.S. of 1.3 billion barrels per year by 2050. I'm Jake Novak.
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9: 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Hey, it's Haldane. 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Also on the show, we'll have Moral Dilemma Monday. We'll have Medical Monday. We'll chat with Will Green from LABI. 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
3: Rush. My friends, I have very influential and very knowledgeable people in the media that absolutely listen to this show from time to time. And some of them are among the greatest minds in the world of American media. One such person, and I'm not going to mention his name. He didn't give me permission to do that, but he's the winner of multiple Emmy Awards. He's one of these people that's been behind some of the biggest broadcasts, not just in America, but in the world. He's an amazing broadcaster. He's a legend in the broadcast industry. And he is recognized as a legend in the broadcast industry. He happens to be a good friend of mine. He said, Mr. Golden, you're totally wrong on the point that you raised. The broadcast of these executions is totally 100% unequivocally wrong. It doesn't fuel anything but people's emotional mind vengeance. That is an amazing phrase. Emotional mind vengeance. And what it will do is start more violence. Again, remember the heads being cut off of Americans? This serves no smart purpose. There's no evidence that proves this sort of thing fixes anything. We're creating martyrs. This is a very dangerous subject. Karmically. Well, I'm going to raise this subject because it's in the news. And as I said to you, I don't want to watch anybody's execution. I don't. It is something, the idea of it turns my stomach. I wonder what people think. I want to have a broader discussion about this tomorrow on the Saturday show, and we have time to take a few calls. I find even the public executions that we used to have, the depiction of them are too grisly for me to watch. Especially in the past, what happened in the history of mankind. We'll be back, folks. Don't go away.
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6: That ICE is rotten to its core. Today's shooting is only further devastating confirmation of what we have long known, which is that ICE operates with impunity, that they sow chaos and terror across our country, that they have killed far more of our neighbors than they could ever have claimed to save.
7: This city wants ICE out. All they do is terrorize the city.
3: ICE says the incident happened during a targeted operation where agents surrounded the car of the 28-year-old from Dominican Republic. Shots were fired during the attempted arrest, injuring the man.
8: So DHS says the illegal immigrant has a criminal record and ties to the violent Trinitarios gang over in Venezuela.
9: We spoke to the Republican candidate for New York Attorney General, who says it's the current system that allow for the legal migrant to be out of jail despite his past crimes. And blame those policies on her opponent, Letitia James.
10: Our system in New York, it's broken. We used to have laws in New York where they were beheld instead of released. But then bail reform came along, and that was Letitia James who championed bail reform. You would take the people who came out of state jail and hand them over to federal officials at the jailhouse door. No one had to go into any neighborhoods. But that also changed because Letitia James sued to change it. No one really wants to see these enforcement operations happen in communities when they could happen safely at the jailhouse door.
11: Yeah, well, some people want to see it because it's good for their politics. Oh, man, oh, man, oh, man. Talk about a hits record, ladies and gentlemen. This is one, and one I never get tired of hearing. 1971 was the year. Rod Stewart. I remember when I went to see him at Madison Square Garden. He was a great performer. Anyway, one of my favorite Rod Stewarts, hopefully one of yours, Maggie May, was number one on charts across the pond on this day in 1971. Also, another birthday we have to mention today is the beautiful, and I mean gorgeous, talk about a gorgeous one, Nona Hendricks. American vocalist, record producer, songwriter, musician, author, Nona Hendricks. One of LaBelle, the three ladies that LaBelle, Sarah Dash, of course, Patti LaBelle, and Nona Hendricks formed this great, iconic group. Birthday today for Nona Hendricks, who, by the way, wrote a Grammy-nominated song, Rock This House, with Keith Richards. Always gonna be an iconic hit, this one. C'est quoi? All right, let's

0: Get to this, ladies and gentlemen. Oh, by the way, I've had a response. Lady Benedict responded to the point that was made from our esteemed member of the media. She says, I think this public, if Hegseth is right, she says she thinks this would show consequences. There is no sanctity for life right now in this society. Kids play video games. They get desensitized. Maybe they ought to see what it really looks like, what the consequences are if they engage in heinous crimes. We'll move this discussion. Carlos, you're shaking your head. Just tell me why you're shaking your head, Carlos.
1: One thing is, like, sure, they can do whatever. I don't think the whole public showing is, like, is going to be good. Because going back to, like, the hanging of Saddam, like, there were, like, a lot of, like, replications, a lot of kids, like, and like some of them, unfortunately, like, they died because it was a hanging, pretty much. So, I'm not a big fan of them showing. They can do whatever they want, but I'm not a fan of the public showing.
0: Let me tell you something. I mentioned this before the break, and I'm going to say it again. When I was a young kid, I could watch a lot of stuff. And as I got older and I realized, the more I thought about it and realized how precious, what a precious gift life is, especially life in the human body. And all life is precious to me. And, you know, I'm not trying to start a religious debate here with anybody. But to me, all life stems from one place. We know that. The Creator. And so every being in the creation has a spark of life from the Creator. Some people define that as a soul. Okay, let me just put that on the table, but say this. The older I get, and the more we close in toward our own mortality, I think many of us start to appreciate more how precious this gift of life really is. And I noticed that even in my 20s, I started to get squeamish. Watching depictions. I can't watch horror movies. I can't watch stuff where it's like gory and I can't watch it. It upsets my mental state. It affects me emotionally. I cannot watch that stuff. Even scenes in movies that I like. If it gets too gory, I have to turn my head away. I cannot watch that stuff. So that's where I come from. And I think if you look at the inhumanity, there are depictions of if you look at the horror that human beings have inflicted on other human beings, you can go through the horrors that happened in the Spanish Inquisition. You can go through the horrors that happened. You look at, to me, this business of draw and quarter, which hang, draw, and quarter. It is so ghoulish and so horrific that even depictions of it, I cannot bear. I cannot tolerate it. So I'm going to open this up for discussion again tomorrow, and I'd like to thank those of you who responded. But I also agree, Lady Benedict said something about the sanctity of life and about the desensitization that we have for it. And that's something else that I want to talk about. You know, people get upset with this. And yet when you start talking about millions of people over the years that have died inside the womb, in some cases, when they could have lived outside the womb. Then all of a sudden, the argument turns. You don't get the same sort of, you know, you don't get the same sort of attention, because then we start talking about people's right to choose who lives and who dies. So I'll just put that out there. Now, I want to get to this New York business, because to me, this is one of the most egregious things I've heard. Let's go back to the Mondami. Let's listen to as much of it as we can all tolerate together. Cut 17. This is the mayor of New York, Zoran Mondami, after this incident yesterday.
2: When ICE agents opened fire, a five-year-old child was in the backseat of the car. Thank God that child is physically unharmed. For the past 2 hours, I have been on the phone with President Trump and Secretary Mullen,

0: negotiating the release of the man ICE agents shot. Those negotiations were unsuccessful. Just moments ago, ICE put the man in an unmarked vehicle and whisked him away.
1: Good.
0: Let me say this plainly. What happened today was an outrage. Tonight, a five-year-old child sits traumatized and terrified. Tonight, millions of our neighbors are wondering whether they will be safe on our streets, in our schools, at their work sites. Tonight, New Yorkers across the five boroughs are asking whether their civil liberties will be respected, whether law and order is supposed to look like a man carrying a long gun wearing a mask. We know that ICE is rotten to its core. Today's shooting is only further devastating confirmation of what we have long known, which is that ICE operates with impunity, that they sow chaos and terror across our country, that they have killed far more of our neighbors than they could ever have claimed to save. I also want to say something on a personal note. I stand here not just as the mayor of our city, but as someone who is proud to be an immigrant in our city. And I know that these kinds of raids, this kind of terrorizing of this city, leaves the 3 million immigrants of this city asking if they are safe here, if they belong here, if this too can be their home here. We will not normalize ICE's viciousness. We will not accept its cruelty. We know, and I have said this directly, whether to the president or to the public, ICE undermines public safety. It makes us less safe. New York City will not stand by while ICE agents shoot New Yorkers. And we will not back down from the demand that so many, including myself, have put forward time and again. This is an agency that must be abolished. Thank you. With that, I am now going to turn it over to our police commissioner, Jessica Tisch.
1: All right, let me tell you something. This is outrageous. What is outrageous is this heinous speech by a so-called elected official. Let's go through the points he went through, okay? He went through 2 hours in negotiations with, to try to release a criminal that New York City had already released. As you heard earlier, this man, Oscar Belgal, the undocumented, which means illegal immigrant, should not have been in the country in the first place, was shot after he tried to use his car with a five-year-old inside that ICE agents didn't know was inside. They didn't know he had a five-year-old inside. But at the same time, with a five-year-old inside his car, he tried to use his car to ram law enforcement officials. Now, if this guy wasn't an illegal immigrant, let's just say he's your gold-tooth bro with a bunch of dreads and with his underwear showing because his pants had drooped down halfway down his ass. Would anybody be standing up at City Hall talking about he tried to ram a car at law enforcement? Would we even be having a discussion? Oh, hell no. Every single day, police all over this country arrest people that have broken the law. And if you use your car as a weapon, they will shoot your ass. Because they have to try to go home to their families, which is important to them. If New York hadn't let these people out of jail and just followed the law, which is, as it used to be, which is, hey, let's just turn them over, as you heard earlier, he wouldn't have even been on the street. But this is all to protect illegal immigrants, people who already broke the law coming here, people who drain the resources of this country because they are here illegally. And when they're criminals, that doesn't matter. You have never heard the mayor of New York call the president of the United States. You haven't heard Kathy Hochul speak up to the president of the United States or anybody in any other agency when in Queens, when in the Bronx, when in Brooklyn, Staten Island, anywhere, Manhattan. You have your regular thug gang bangers who happen to usually be black or brown picked up and arrested after they tried to do somebody. Have you ever heard with, and they don't care whose neighborhood these people terrorize. They're not going up terrorizing Mondami. These people that do robberies like this guy did, This guy who has been accused of selling fentanyl, heroin, cocaine to undercover narcs. Fentanyl kills people. Does he care about the people that get killed from this stuff, fentanyl? Does he care that law enforcement is trying to take these people off the street? Does he care about the people in the neighborhoods where this guy commits his criminal actions? Not a damn. Not one damn does he care about the people in these communities who get hurt every day by these criminals. The only thing that's on his mind is, I hate ICE, I hate Trump, get him off the streets, and let me feed my tedious, crazed election base. And ignore the law. And when these people terrorize neighborhood after neighborhoods, when they turn once great neighborhoods in New York to hell holes, the mayor Mondami's not around. Kathy Hochul doesn't give a S-H-I you know what about what happens in these neighborhoods, because she and her friends don't live in these neighborhoods. You try to get the criminals out of these neighborhoods, and what do you get? You get the mayor of New York standing up for criminal gangbangers and calling law enforcement a bunch of terrorists. You, Mr. Mondami, are a disgrace. You're a disgrace to the office of mayor. You're a disgrace to New York City. You're a disgrace to the idea that law is important. You are a 100% total disgrace. I find it hard to believe that somebody with your political positions could actually even be elected to office, but there you are, much to the detriment of New York City and for the people who respect the law. You are 100% a total losing disgrace to this city. We gotta take a break. I wish he would. Ray Charles, the great one, was at number one. 1961. Where's this one? One of the greatest musical movies ever, The Life of Ray Charles, Ray. Man, that movie was amazing. But Ray Charles' life was even more amazing than the movie could ever be. We'll be back. Don't go away.

0: 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Don't go away.
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3: 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The FDA is proposing to lift long-standing restrictions on testosterone therapy, saying the science no longer supports keeping millions of men from treatment that could really, genuinely help them. 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

0: few years, but what about indirect business? Hey, it's Haldane. That's what we're talking about Monday morning, 6:35, as we're going to get to know the Launch Louisiana Alliance. Also on the show, we'll have Moral Dilemma Monday. We'll have Medical Monday. We'll chat with Will Green from LABI. We'll talk about everything under the sun with Moon. We'll recap the weekend in sports and hopefully close the book on Isaias. Join me Monday, 6 till 9.
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3: Clip of the day. You want to hear it. It's the clip of the day.
4: And the clip of the day comes to us from PMS Now. The guy that Morning Joe show. Man, I'm glad I don't have to have coffee with that show anymore. Anyway, here he is.
5: With immigrants, twice in Minneapolis, killing Americans, killing immigrants in Maine, killing immigrants in Houston, and now shooting into a car in New York City. You know what? They may not know it, but ICE got lucky this time. Mm-hmm. But luck is not a policy, mm-hmm. and luck, Willie, is not what those children that are let out of school at 4 p.m. in the afternoon and walking home with their parents, that luck is not what they should be able to depend on. This whole idea about immigration, we're going to make the streets safe from gangs. Really? Really, why is it that these communities that they were supposed to protect, they're actually scared of these ICE agents who act like thugs, who aren't trained, who carry around guns and shoot wildly into parked or slowly moving cars? It is beyond outrageous.
6: Yeah, I mean, you just laid it out really well, Joe. Imagine you're sitting in a car, whoever you are.
4: Yeah, Joe, let me kiss your butt here for making one of the most nonsensical statements ever said on television, Joe. First of all, they weren't shooting wildly. Their car was rammed. I remember when Joe Scarborough, I met him when he first went up to Congress. I went to D.C. and I met him with that group of incoming Congress. I remember when he used to say he was a conservative. I wonder if he even remembers what he used to think back in the days when he was running for election, telling people he was a conservative. What? Oh, man, let's leave peacefully. On this day in 1964, my friends, the Beatles started a four-week run at number one with the Paul McCartney ballad, one of the best songs ever written in history. With Yesterday. Also, you know, on this day in 2008, Paul McCartney, who's been a vegetarian for over 30 years, was said to be furious when he heard that a McDonald's in London in Liverpool had displayed his picture trying to, he says, what sort of morons do McDonald's think Beatle fans are? Everybody knows he was a vegetarian. Also on this day, my friend's heavenly birthday for the other half of that great songwriting team, John Lennon. Born in 1940, heavenly birthday today for Mr. Lennon, musician, activist, one of the most prolific and successful songwriters in history. What else is there to say but John Lennon? Lennon and McCartney. May God bless, protect each and every single one of you, your families, and your loved ones. Love and gratitude always, my friends, for you being here with me, allowing me to be with you. God willing, we are back early in the morning at 7 a.m. for the Saturday morning extravaganza, and we hope that you'll be here with us. Princess Diana very likely will be on the program tomorrow as well. Until then, I bid you adieu. Bye.
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10: Yeah, so I work for my father-in-law. He owns three tire shops, 13 employees. So I manage one of the shops full time. Gross, we do about $3 to $3.5 million in sales annually. Says he doesn't want to actually retire. He doesn't really have a clear plan in place. He doesn't even know if he wants me to take over the entire operation or what exactly he wants to do.
11: 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I don't want to force you to do anything. 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So let's figure out our future. If it's a 10-year plan, if it's a 5, I don't care, but I need a plan. What does he want from his business after this transition's over? And he needs to decide that now. the more gradual the succession plan, the higher the probability that it's successful.
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17: This is a Bloomberg Money Minute. McDonald's is looking to make changes to bring in more foot traffic.
18: I'm loving it.
17: But store owners are not loving it. The overhaul is sparking angst among U.S. franchisees facing upgrades that will cost at least $800,000 per location. Franchise owners are discussing concerns about the project's cost and lack of details in a series of recent meetings, saying they were surprised by the price tag announced for the multi-year initiative to improve food quality, service, and efficiency. McDonald's needs the backing of its franchisees to help restore investor confidence. From a peak in late February through the end of September, the company's shares plunged 32%, squandering nearly $80 billion of market value in just a seven-month span. Restaurant operators are already on the hook for scheduled remodels that cost at least $400,000, bringing the total tab they're facing to about $1.2 million per restaurant. Matt Piper, Bloomberg Radio.
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10: This is the Bloomberg Black Business Beat. Suzanne Schenck is one of the most powerful women of color on Wall Street. She co-founded Siebert Williams Schenck and helped build it into one of the country's top minority and women-owned investment banks. The firm recently celebrated its 30th anniversary, and Schenck reflected on how much the firm has grown on Bloomberg.
11: When we started on October 1, 1996, and brought our first lead managed deal, we were purely in the municipal bond underwriting space. And I was just hoping to rank, grow in the rankings and become a top player. Today, the firm has grown dramatically. The breadth of the firm is one that we are very active in the corporate debt capital markets. We work with 80 of the Fortune 100. We do commercial paper. We do share buybacks.
10: On top of her role as co-founder and CEO at Siebert Williams Schenck, she also serves on the board of directors at Rocket, CMS Energy, and White Mountains Insurance Group. I'm Bloomberg's Justin Milliner on the Black Business Beat.
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12: 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Urien Timmer.
13: Part of it's actually technical, and this gets into, I'm sure, a topic that Tom loves, is the whole negative convexity hedging in the mortgage-backed securities market, that, you know, no one is prepaying mortgages because everyone is out the money on their mortgage because yields are rising. So the duration of the Bloomberg MBS index is going up, while the duration of the Treasury index is going down. It's the opposite of what you see with this negative convexity spiral that you see with low rates. So in 2020, when the 10-year went to 0.3%,
12: right,
13: everyone was refinancing, as they should have, and so the mortgages get prepaid. So the duration of the mortgage index goes down, Treasury goes up, and you cause hedging.
12: So on a full faith and credit 10-year yield, 5.2%, mortgage out at 7.whatever%, it's nonlinear price down, yield up. How close are we to where accelerative convex tendencies go into price and really cause some damage? Are we close to that?
13: We're in it. Since we broke 5%, that's just a guess.
12: Right.
13: I would say a lot of the action has just been technical. It's hedging, right? So you sell treasuries because your durations are mismatched between treasuries and mortgages. And it's just the opposite of what made yields go down even more than they should have back in 2020. So the question is, when does that end? Do we go to 6, or do we stay at 5.3, or is it over? Nobody really knows. But I think a lot of what we're seeing right now is technical.
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5: Welcome to the Bloomberg Law Show. I'm June Grosso. Ahead in this hour, the Supreme Court opens its new term with a high-stakes clash over climate change. The justices consider lawsuits over investment choices for retirement funds. And an appeals court rules that Trump's name cannot be permanently carved into the U.S. Institute of Peacebuilding. The Supreme Court began its new term on Monday with a high-stakes climate case. A showdown of sorts in the climate change litigation going on across the country, where dozens of cities and counties are trying to hold energy companies accountable for climate change, with billions of dollars on the line. The city of Boulder, Colorado, is suing ExxonMobil and Suncor Energy under state law, saying they deceived the public about the risks of climate change while contributing to the problem by producing fossil fuels. But the oil companies say climate change is a global phenomenon that can't be litigated in state courts. Conservative Justice Brett Kavanaugh agreed with the oil companies and was insistent that this kind of pollution is a matter for federal law.
8: This court has said four times that interstate air and water pollution are federal, are matters for federal law unless Congress preserves, or in Mr. Shanmugam's words, authorizes state law. Doesn't that take care of the issue?
5: But Chief Justice John Roberts said the court has long allowed similar lawsuits over out-of-state activities that have an in-state effect, like mass torts.
9: Precisely what's going on here, conduct that could have impacts in many states, all of the states. We still allow, in many of these situations, people to file in their state to seek relief from injuries that are occurring in their state.
5: Although Roberts expressed concerns about a deluge of new suits against the energy industry if Boulder wins.
9: Presumably, if you prevail, the next day, a municipality in every single state will file a lawsuit. They'll probably copy your pleadings.
5: While liberal Justice Ketanji Brown Jackson suggested that the court shouldn't even be exercising its jurisdiction so early in the case, when the Colorado Supreme Court hasn't addressed other arguments the companies are making to dismiss the lawsuit.
10: I wonder whether we should be considering matters like this essentially piecemeal, insofar as you've not only made this preemption argument, I understand that you have several other federal issues that you have raised that are still pending in the state court. So why shouldn't we wait and hear all of these claims once the state courts are done with their federal considerations?
5: The justices sent plenty of mixed signals during the nearly 2 hours of oral arguments. Joining me is an expert in environmental law, Pat Parento, a professor at the Vermont Law and Graduate School. Pat, what are the stakes in this case?
11: Well, what's at stake are billions of dollars that would go towards climate adaptation in all these communities that are being hammered by runaway, frankly, climate disruption, floods and fires and droughts. Oh, my. So that's what the county and city of Boulder are seeking, is a contribution from the oil companies whose products are responsible for this damage and also responsible for the deception around what they knew about climate change and what they did about it and so forth. So, you know, it's a money case, and the court was well aware that billions of dollars are at issue. Bankruptcy might be at issue. That came up in the argument. So it's a dollars case, but big dollars.
5: One of the main focuses was whether federal law blocked these types of lawsuits. And a lot of the justices' questions focus

0: focused on that.
1: Yeah. And what was interesting is the company's arguments have flipped. For a long time, the companies were arguing the Clean Air Act preempts these state-based claims. Now they're arguing, no, no, it's actually the Constitution itself, the structure of the Constitution, they say, that preempts not only these lawsuits, but any state tort lawsuit based on pollution. So most of the argument focused on pollution, on emissions.
0: The oil companies argue that climate change is a global phenomenon that doesn't lend itself to state-by-state litigation the way fights over local pollution do. But Colorado comes back and says we're not trying to control emissions.
1: The nuisance claims that are in the case are probably most at risk. I would certainly acknowledge that. Because they do implicate directly, more directly, emissions. They're basically saying your products are an unreasonable interference with the environment in Colorado, right? So that's somewhat problematic. But what isn't problematic is that the Clean Air Act and no federal law regulates consumer fraud in the way that Colorado does. That's a traditional state function. And frankly, the advocate for Boulder, I thought, did a very poor job of emphasizing that the core of these cases is deception. It's lying. It's fraud. That's the tortious activity. That's what Colorado law is being used to assign liability for actions that took place in Colorado by these companies with damages in Colorado. And so the fact that the court didn't really tease out whether this isn't truly a case about just emissions, or is it really a case about the company's conduct in Colorado? That got lost, I'm afraid, in the welter of issues that were flying around. There was so much interruption of question and answer that it was almost impossible to follow the flow, if there was one, to the argument. Although I thought of late, the court was more disciplined in allowing questions to get answered and then go to the next one. This one was a jumble, frankly.
0: I agree with the jumble analysis. Most of them asked tough questions of both sides, gave off mixed signals. Could you read the position of any of the justices?
1: We can certainly tell where Justice Kavanaugh is coming down. Six times he interrupted or either asked questions or followed up with other questions in which he clearly signaled he's voting for the oil companies. He sees this as a pollution case. He didn't even reference the consumer angle to the case much at all, if at all. And he thinks it's controlled by four Supreme Court precedents, which he talked about ad nauseum. The Milwaukee One case, which is a Clean Water Act case way back in the 1980s, actually. And then the Ouellette case, which got a lot of attention. That's another Clean Water Act case that deals with this savings provision that exists in both the Clean Water Act and the Clean Air Act. And so there was a lot of discussion with Kavanaugh around, isn't this just an example of interstate, indeed global pollution, which is the province, as he said, of Congress, of the federal government, not the states. He did acknowledge that in the Ouellette case, you know, the Supreme Court did say that source state of pollution is not preempted, but affected state law is preempted. And he likened Colorado to Vermont, which was the state involved in the Ouellette case, and said, isn't Colorado just like Vermont? And therefore, Colorado's law is preempted. He got a positive response from Mr. Russell at that point. I think he should have been more guarded in the way he answered. That was a trap question, and he didn't handle it very well. He just readily conceded that, yeah, Colorado's law is preempted. What he should have said, but not Colorado's consumer protection law, which is what this case is about. So missed opportunities, I would say.
0: What about the other justices who were less emphatic?
1: You know, Kagan was also asking hard questions of both sides. So hard to read. Sotomayor's pretty clearly reading in favor of Boulder. Justice Jackson, I would say, is probably pretty clearly in favor of Boulder. When it comes to Roberts and Barrett and even Gorsuch, harder to figure out. They asked a lot of different questions.

0: probing different theories. So, you know, it's still impossible to read how this is going to come down.
1: Colorado does have an advantage here that we haven't talked about yet. Justice Samuel Alito recused himself from the case because he owns stock in oil companies that could be affected by the decision. So there are only 8 justices sitting. That opens the possibility of a 4-4 split, which would leave in place the lower court decision allowing the suit to go forward.
0: That's a really important point. So, you know, 4-4 and Boulder wins. And I can see a 4-4 here. I can actually see that. I can also see the court backing up on the jurisdictional question. That came up a number of times. You know, that's a hyper-technical question of whether what the Colorado Supreme Court did was an original action in the Colorado Supreme Court, which is what the oil companies are arguing, or was it simply an appeal of the lower court's ruling denying a motion to dismiss? So there is a really hyper-technical question. Does the Supreme Court actually have jurisdiction in this case? But there's enough ambiguity in that for the court to say, you know what? We're not going to reach a really thorny constitutional question with huge implications for state law on this kind of a record. You know, it came up repeatedly that the companies still have a bunch of defenses. You know, nobody's actually won a judgment against them yet, and they may never will, because there are very serious causation challenges. There's personal jurisdiction defenses and so forth. So, you know, it may well be that cooler heads prevail and they say, you know what, we don't have to decide this right now. I know the companies are complaining about having spent all this money on their lawyers. We've never used that as a reason to reach constitutional issues like this. So maybe the court will come to its senses, in my view, and say, let's hold our hand on this.
1: And I thought Justice Jackson made a good argument for the court not intervening at this point when there are so many issues left to be decided.
0: I mean, the point is, why jump in now when the companies may win these cases? So, you know, all this talk about bankruptcy and a floodgate of other lawsuits and so on and so forth. Yeah, well, maybe. But we don't rule on maybe in the Supreme Court.
1: They really started off the term with a bang. Thanks so much, Pat. That's Professor Pat Parento of the Vermont Law and Graduate School. Coming up next on the Bloomberg Law Show, the justices consider lawsuits over investment choices made for retirement funds. I'm June Grosso, and you're listening to Bloomberg.
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2: 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Hey, it's Haldane. That's what we're talking about Monday morning at 6:35 as we're going to get to know the Launch Louisiana Alliance. Also on the show, we'll have Moral Dilemma Monday. We'll have Medical Monday. We'll chat with Will Green from LABI. We'll talk about everything under the sun with Moon. We'll recap the weekend in sports and hopefully close the book on Isaias. Join me Monday, 6 till 9.
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8: But do you agree with the general principle that when we're limited to underperformance claims, a benchmark of some kind, a meaningful benchmark of some kind is required. Apples, not oranges.
9: There aren't many Supreme Court oral arguments where it seems like the justices are on the same page. But Tuesday's arguments on when an employee can sue an employer over risky investments on the company's retirement plan was the exception. Employees of Intel say the company violated its fiduciary duty by putting retirement funds in, quote, costly and illiquid investments like hedge funds and private equity. The question is whether the suit can go forward without the employee showing a comparison to better performing funds with similar goals. The Ninth Circuit said no and dismissed the employee's suit. And it appears the result will be the same at the Supreme Court, where the justices used fruit metaphors to illustrate the need for a meaningful benchmark standard.
10: I think what the Ninth Circuit is saying is you can't compare apples and oranges. If you have a fund, an equity fund, that is designed to produce high returns but riskier returns, and you can't compare that to a fund that is to protect against losses.
11: The thing that you need in addition is like another apple. Now, I understand it when you say it doesn't have to be like precisely the same apple with precisely, you know, the same color and texture and taste and all of that, but it's got to be kind of an apple.
12: What kind of apple is it?
13: Don't you have to do that to decide if an apple is an apple? Don't you have to say, well, it has to be round? You know, it has to come from a certain kind of tree. I mean, it seems to me that really you are agreeing that a meaningful benchmark standard is appropriate. You're fighting a little bit about what is meaningful, right?
9: The only real question appeared to be how to write the opinion, how much guidance the justices should give the lower courts on what a meaningful benchmark standard looks like. Justice Elena Kagan, at least, favored crafting an opinion that would help the lower courts.
11: So we could do something useful here, couldn't we, by saying, yeah, it needs to be meaningfully similar. That doesn't mean identical. Here are the kinds of things that you look to. The kinds of things are actually the kinds of things that you talk about in your brief, and even more the SG talks about in its brief.
9: Might it even turn out to be a unanimous decision? Joining me is Erica Rosso, a partner at Simpson Thatcher. Erica, give us an overview of the case.
14: When we talk about the case, I think it's first important to talk about how we got here. So historically, Americans have saved for retirement through defined benefit pension plans, and these pension plans invested a material portion of their assets in the private markets. Today, however, most Americans save for retirement through 401k plans. 401k plan participants have not to date had material access to private markets. One of the reasons for that is that 401k plan fiduciaries are often sued when they select an investment option other than a

0: traditional target-date fund that invests primarily in public markets. So while this case is one piece of a larger movement to provide equal access to the U.S. economy, it is narrow. The case is not, importantly, about whether alternative assets or private markets are appropriate for 401k plans generally. The Supreme Court in this case is very focused on the particular issue asked, which is whether a plaintiff must show a meaningful benchmark when alleging imprudence premised on underperformance. That means when a 401k plan fiduciary chooses an investment option and puts it on the 401k plan menu, and they are sued for doing so, and the suit alleges that that investment option was imprudent because it underperforms, can they show a traditional target date fund that happened to perform better, or must they show a similar benchmark?
1: So the plaintiffs here, the Intel employees, are they asking the court to reject completely the meaningful benchmark standard?
0: That's right, yes. So the plaintiff's argument is that ERISA requires a holistic review of an investment decision. So they think that by having a meaningful benchmark standard, that it takes away from the holistic view of prudence that ERISA is designed to protect.
1: So the Intel employees are accusing the company of violating its fiduciary duty. How so? What do they say it did or didn't do?
0: So what they are alleging is that it was imprudent to put this investment option on the 401k plan lineup. What we know under ERISA is that prudence is a process-based requirement. So what it requires is that a plan fiduciary follow a prudent process when making an investment decision or when selecting an investment option for a 401k plan menu. It does not require a plan fiduciary to have a crystal ball. So the courts are very clear that prudence is not judged by the performance of an investment option, but rather the prudent process. Here, however, the plaintiffs are premising their claim on the fact that the investment option did underperform during the relevant period.
1: Did it seem like there wasn't much disagreement among the justices about whether to require meaningful benchmarks?
0: You know, the justices seem to be very focused on when to apply a meaningful benchmark standard rather than if to apply a meaningful benchmark standard. It seemed that there was agreement that not all claims of imprudence would require a meaningful benchmark. For instance, when there was a claim of imprudence because the strategy of an investment option was imprudent, that would not require a meaningful benchmark, but rather when there was a claim that an investment option was imprudent and that premise was based on performance, as it was in this case, then that may be a situation where a meaningful benchmark is required. And then there was also discussion of the extent to which a Supreme Court should opine on what a meaningful benchmark looks like.
1: So you had Justice Gorsuch saying, you know, here's the question we're supposed to answer. But you had Justice Kagan saying we could do something useful here by telling the lower courts, here are the kinds of things you look at when making this determination. Can you tell which of the justices seem to agree with Kagan?
0: You know, I couldn't tell exactly where all the justices fell on that point, but it did seem that most of the discussion was focused on the extent to which the Supreme Court should opine on what meaningful is in this context.
1: So then the only real question is whether they're going to write a narrow decision or one that gives the lower courts guidance.
0: I think that it was very clear that the Supreme Court intends for this to be a narrowly focused decision. You saw several times where the justices dismissed the attempt to make this a broader case about whether alternative assets are appropriate or whether the private markets are appropriate for 401k plans generally. And they were really focused on whether a meaningful benchmark was required in cases alleging imprudence based on performance. So I do think it will be a narrow case. I think something to watch is whether the Supreme Court decides to opine on what meaningful means in this context or whether they defer to the lower courts.
1: How difficult does it make these class action lawsuits if they have to allege a meaningful benchmark?
0: I think it is not a question of whether or not it will be more difficult. It's a question of how similar a meaningful benchmark might be. For instance, what factors do they have to hold constant when suggesting a meaningful benchmark? it may make sense to hold the strategy constant.

0: precedent when suggesting a meaningful benchmark, but the court could opine that other factors are relevant as well.
1: So if they don't answer this question, how much will this decision help? Will the case or a similar case end up coming back to the Supreme Court for more guidance?
0: Regardless of how the court comes out, I think the case will be helpful. Just again, to protect fiduciaries who are deciding to select an investment option that may be a little less traditional than your off-the-shelf target date funds that invest primarily in public markets, it will be helpful in giving those plan fiduciaries confidence that they are able to defend meritless claims of imprudence.
1: How important will this decision be as far as efforts to put alternative assets such as private equity and hedge funds into defined contribution retirement plans?
0: Well, I think that's a great point. I think regardless of how the Supreme Court rules on this case, the initiative to democratize access to private markets for 401k plans has significant momentum. At this point, it's really not whether 401k plan participants will have access to private markets, but when and how. If the Supreme Court rules in favor of Intel, that will be an added piece of momentum to the movement. If the Supreme Court does not rule in favor of Intel, that will be maybe a bump in the road, but as I said, the movement has significant momentum, and I don't see it stopping.
1: And I read that there's been a steep rise in class action lawsuits under ERISA this year.
0: I don't know the exact numbers for 2026, but what I do know is that the perception by plan fiduciaries is that there is a real fear of being sued when they pick an investment option that is something other than the traditional off-the-shelf target date fund that invests primarily in public markets. Whether or not the numbers actually show that in 2026, I'm not sure, but I do know that that perception remains very strong.
1: What kind of lawsuits do 401k fiduciaries face in general?
0: 401k plan fiduciaries are sued quite often for a variety of reasons, but it is often based on underperformance of a particular investment option or a claim that the fees were higher than they should have been for a particular investment option. Those are very common lawsuits.
1: And what are the implications, the broad implications of a decision in this case?
0: The outcome of this case is not going to impact a plan fiduciary's duty of prudence when selecting investment options for 401k plans. And ERISA plan fiduciary's duties are widely described by the courts as the highest known to law, and that is not going to change. What the outcome of this case may impact is the ability of a prudent fiduciary to defend itself against meritless claims.
1: We'll find out the decision by June, the latest, probably before in this case. Thanks so much, Erica. That's Erica Rozzo of Simpson Thatcher. Coming up next on the Bloomberg Law Show. President Trump's name is affixed in large silver letters on the Institute of Peace's building in D.C. But a federal appellate court says Trump cannot have his name carved into the building. It's just one of the many cases that federal district courts and appellate courts are handling over Trump's efforts to put his stamp on the nation's capital. 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

0: throw it on that broiler, and Leo and Chef Harold finish it off with a jalapeno maple syrup glaze and send it to your table. 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Stabs Prime on Jefferson with the thick-cut bacon that you can smell just by the sound of it.
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2: This is a Bloomberg Money Minute. Halloween is just 3 weeks away, and despite a lot of economic uncertainty, this year is shaping up to be the biggest one yet.
3: Consumer spending on Halloween is expected to reach $13.5 billion this year. On a per-person basis, consumers are expected to spend an average of approximately $115.
2: That's Leah Gergich, senior analyst at the National Retail Federation. So what are we spending all that money on?
3: Candy is still the leading Halloween purchase this year, with 96% of shoppers planning to buy sweets. Other leading shopping categories include decorations and, of course, costumes.
2: And Spirit Halloween Store says the hot costumes so far this year, characters from the Prime Video show Off Campus. Toy Story characters like Woody and Buzz, Greek gods from the hit movie The Odyssey, and superheroes. And if all that is not scary enough, Tombstone Pizza has a frozen pie sprinkled with candy corn, and candy maker Brock's has a new candy corn scented perfume. Tom Busby, Bloomberg Radio.
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9: Bloomberg Intelligence senior retail analyst Poonam Goyal. $7 billion may sound great, but 2 years ago it was $9 billion. 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
9: And flooding the market with retro kicks was off-brand for the legendary Jordan brand.
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11: In December of last year, the State Department announced that it was renaming the U.S. Institute of Peace the Donald J. Trump Institute of Peace to, quote, reflect the greatest dealmaker in our nation's history. Of course, Trump's name was affixed in large silver letters to the Institute's headquarters building in D.C., right ahead of a peace agreement signing ceremony between Rwanda and the Democratic Republic of Congo, hosted by Trump.
12: I want to thank the leaders. I want to thank you very much. It means maybe more because we are here together for the first time ever in this building. Brand new, beautiful building. I don't want to tell you how much it costs because I hear it's a lot.
11: The irony is that the renaming came as the Trump administration was waging a months-long battle to gut the institute, firing most of the board as well as much of its staff, and leading to a legal dispute that's ongoing. And now, just 10 months later, apparently the large silver letters are not enough. Trump wants his name actually carved into the facade of the building. But a divided appeals court has said no. Joining me is Bloomberg Law reporter Suzanne Moniak, who's been covering all the cases involving Trump's attempts to put his stamp on Washington, D.C. So, Suzanne, Trump's name is bolted to the front of the Institute's building. Tell us about this dispute over having his name actually carved into the building.
13: The U.S. Institute of Peace had come to a federal appeals court and told them that they had essentially received information that that was in the works, that a contractor had been selected and that Trump was looking to carve his name on.

0: outside of the building. Of course, his name is already on the building in external lettering. This is an institution that's been fighting for its life against this administration's attempted dismantling. This latest issue came to the court recently, and the appeals court told the administration, no, you cannot carve your name on the building. For what it's worth, the administration claimed there were no current plans to do so, but it did admit that it had explored the option.
1: It's stunning that he wants to carve his name into a building when he's been trying to dismantle the Institute of Peace since, what, the beginning of his administration?
0: That's right. There have been widespread federal worker firings at the Institute, and that's a lot of what's been at stake in the broader case. Some of those were led by DOGE, the Elon Musk-led unit of government efficiency that resulted in federal workforce cuts really across the government. So a lot of that is still at issue in the Institute of Peace. We almost saw a little bit of a side issue that came up in that case that was brought actually at the appeals court level, where we saw the Institute come to the appeals court and say, hey, I know this case is already pending. The appeals court has lifted lower court orders that had blocked the cuts. So those cuts have been allowed to continue. But the Institute said, hey, the status quo has actually changed a little bit. Like, I know you said the lower court order blocking the dismantling was going to be lifted while litigation progresses, but the administration's taken this a step further and they're going to do something permanent that we won't be able to undo if it's allowed to happen. The Institute even made a point of saying to the court, hey, we didn't come to you when it was just external lettering, but now we're hearing that it might be carving, so we're asking for you to step in. So in that case, we actually saw a split panel for the appeals court agree with the Institute of Peace there and say, no, you can't carve your name. So essentially, they unlifted part of a lower court order that blocked the administration from making that kind of change.
1: Maybe I shouldn't be, but I'm surprised that it was a 2-1 decision. You had a Barack Obama appointee and a Jimmy Carter appointee in the majority and a George H.W. Bush appointee in the minority. So do we know why that judge would have let him carve his name into the building?
0: As you mentioned, it was an ideological split. Two Democratic appointees comprised the majority that blocked the potential efforts. And yes, a Republican appointee dissented. There was no dissent attached to the order. It was just a one-page order with the outcome. That was Judge Karen Henderson, who said that she would have ruled otherwise. We don't know her reasoning because she didn't write separately on it.
1: Did a district court judge ever rule on this, or was it straight to the appeals court?
0: Somewhat straight to the appeals court. It was a little bit wonky procedurally. The lower court judge had ruled on broader dismantling of the U.S. Institute of Peace when it came to workforce cuts and those types of issues. Then at the appellate stage, they said, hey, something new has come up. So that's a little bit different procedurally than we see a lot of the time. And in this case, the appeals court did decide to block it. It was a little bit of a weird stage in the case to have something like this come up.
1: I mean, this sort of went under the radar.
0: Perhaps the U.S. Institute of Peace is just a smaller, more under the radar institution. They're an independent entity created by Congress in the 80s to help the government, you know, resolve or mitigate violent conflict abroad. So perhaps that is just a more narrow mission. All eyes have really a bit more, as you alluded, been on the Kennedy Center, which is the other building that Trump is trying to put his name on. And I think that one's been capturing more headlines.
1: Yes, a lot of litigation over the Kennedy Center. Tell us where that stands.
0: So that case has been moving almost in parallel in both the lower court and appeals courts. Essentially, the Kennedy Center's Board of Trustees, which is chaired by Donald Trump, has been blocked by federal courts from putting Trump's name on the building, either by fully renaming it for him or by somehow acknowledging his contributions to the center. They've also been blocked from renaming Plaza, the Donald J. Trump Plaza, like the grounds of the institution. So just a couple of different attempts that the board tried to make to get Trump's name on there somehow all have been blocked. The judge, lower court judge in that case, Judge Casey Cooper, has also temporarily blocked the center from closing for a 2-year renovation until the board considers more information. The board has voted again, claiming that they did consider more information to close it, and those proceedings are still ongoing. But what's a little weird in this case is that the Kennedy Center is nonetheless closed under what its executive director has said is a temporary week-by-week closure that is separate from the board voted 2-year closure out of stated safety concerns for the building. So at the lower court, we're seeing regular status reports from the Kennedy Center's executive director about whether that weekly closure is getting renewed. Meanwhile, the federal government, the Justice Department, is appealing the order that had blocked the renaming. They're arguing at the appeals court that the Kennedy Center's building will physically or financially or both collapse unless the board is able to recognize Trump's name on the building. They're touting him as a, you know, renowned real estate developer whose contributions are absolutely needed to save this center from decline.
1: The decline in the Kennedy Center seems to have started when Trump took over, although that issue is being litigated. Trump has talked about the Kennedy Center being demolished, but the context isn't clear to me. Here's one of the things he said about that last month.
2: I think that the Trump administration

0: should certainly have recognition. Because frankly, if we don't do that, it's going to close. It'll end up being ripped down. It's in very, very bad shape.
1: Is he talking about it being demolished because they're not putting his name on the building, or being demolished because it's allegedly in such disrepair?
2: Perhaps the confusion's deliberate. Many, you know, lovers of the Kennedy Center have been concerned by some of the allusions made by this administration to the prospect of demolishing the Kennedy Center. We saw that in a court filing where they suggested this were to go under if we can't put his name on the building. They've essentially suggested that President Donald Trump would not step in to help the Kennedy Center, though he is chair of the board, unless he can be properly recognized. So they're saying, oh, well, if that's the case, then this is going to go under financially, and perhaps we would demolish it and replace it with an amphitheater. That was a suggestion in a court filing. There was also a bit of public consternation after a photograph appeared on newswires of President Donald Trump holding what appeared to be like a newspaper that said Kennedy Center demolished or something similar to that. And that had created some public concern, like, oh, is this something he's considering actually doing and is thinking about what that headline would look like? And yes, we saw in the most recent opening brief at the appeals court, the government straight up said that the center, you know, is facing physical and fiscal demise absent Trump's contributions and necessary recognition for that. Yeah, I think what happened in the ballroom case where the administration destroyed the White House's historic East Wing to build a ballroom looms large over this Kennedy case and many of the cases we're seeing to Trump's efforts to make changes to D.C. landmarks.
1: The fight has really captured the public's attention. A few weeks ago, hundreds of people protested at the Kennedy Center and formed a human chain around the building.
2: It does seem like there's quite a bit of interest. At hearings I've gone to in court, very often you see people who come from groups defending the arts. They come in matching red t-shirts to show their support for the Kennedy Center, to cheer on Representative Beatty. Those are court hearings you got to get to early because a lot of members of the public seem interested.
1: There doesn't seem to be as much court action on Trump's plans to build a triumphal arch at Memorial Circle. And there were reports of heavy equipment site with workers saying they were just collecting soil samples. But who knows?
2: Exactly. Who knows? In that case, you know, like some of these other cases, the posture is that the case is ongoing and the government in this case is supposed to give the court 48 hours notice before conducting any arch related activities on Memorial Circle. This sort of came up a few weeks ago when, yes, there were reports of equipment being cited. And so in that case, the judge, Tanya Chutkan, in that case, did order the government to give that 48 hours notice. They are filing status updates in that case as well. It's one of several that is, you know, pending, where the judge maybe didn't feel it was the right time to block work, but is saying, please keep me posted, essentially, because some of this has been people see what happened to the ballroom and then they get wind that another project may be underway. They run to court because they don't want to see their, you know, beloved landmark or whatever it may be destroyed before, you know, they've had a chance to bring it to the judge. So we're seeing that in a couple of these cases where they're coming to court ahead of the fact and the judge says, I don't think I can do anything about this right now, but keep me posted because maybe that will change.
1: And in that lawsuit, like many others, the plaintiffs, Vietnam veterans in that case, are saying only Congress can erect monuments in Washington, D.C. What's the Trump administration's response to that?
2: Essentially, the government has been relying on a federal law from about 100 years ago where Congress had looked to put two columns on that site. And they're claiming that that authorizes them to build the giant, maybe up to 250-foot arch. So that's been their argument in court, certainly. In that case, the challengers are Vietnam War veterans who say they'd like to be buried in Arlington Cemetery and have concerns about the way the arch would obstruct views from the cemetery.
1: So finally, we have these all seem so random. He wants to paint the granite exterior of the Eisenhower Executive Office Building. I mean, does that include putting his name on it? I don't get that one.
2: I, you know, certainly can't speculate in the mind of Donald Trump and why he wants to do what he wants to do to these buildings aesthetically. But yes, in that case, there's yet to be an attempt to put his name on the building. And what they're interested in doing is painting the granite exterior white. This is a 100-year-old building. And in that case, we have historic preservationists who've sought to block the effort. Federal judge has not so far blocked it. That judge, Danny Friedrich, is a Trump appointee who has at this point not been willing to stop work from the administration. But again, the case is still on her docket should circumstances change. The latest was that she has allowed the government to move forward with testing paint on parts of the granite exterior, perhaps ones that are less visible, underside of rock kind of thing, to see how the stone responds. So that's another

0: example. And I think it's really just part of Trump's efforts to kind of just leave his aesthetic mark on the district. And yes, that includes putting his name. It includes painting things that were white gold, painting things that were gold white. You know, I just think that's maybe part of his aesthetic. And we've seen it some in how he's redecorated the Oval Office with a lot more gold and, you know, kind of a gilded look. So while I won't speculate on his, you know, aesthetic preferences, I think we've seen some of it and it all seems pretty consistent.
1: And in an interview with Time Magazine, Trump said that he's asked his White House chief of staff to have the Oval Office designated a federal landmark. Who knows? You may be covering that case next, Suzanne. Thanks so much. That's Bloomberg Law reporter Suzanne Moniak. And that's it for this edition of the Bloomberg Law Show. I'm June Grosso. Stay with us. Today's top story.
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5: 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Casual dining chains have been trying to focus on value to draw in more diners as consumers pull back on non-essentials like eating out. And Chili's has been on a hot streak. 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
5: Brinker CEO Kevin Hochman recently spoke with Bloomberg TV.
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5: Brinker also owns Maggiano's, which has struggled but represents only a small percentage of sales. Meanwhile, rival Darden recently reported a same-store sales miss for both its Olive Garden and Longhorn Steakhouse chains. Now it's testing new items and bringing back a popular promotion.
8: Olive Garden's never-ending pasta bowl is back.
5: Olive Garden has also faced tougher comparisons with last year when it launched a promotion for 1 million free deliveries. Gina Cervetti, Bloomberg Radio.
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9: There have been some indications or calculations that by the end of September, they would be at that $70 billion annualized revenue run rate. And obviously on the face of it, now looks like that's been shifted to December. But actually that September number was being calculated according to the Anthropic way of booking revenue. And OpenAI does things slightly differently. And in particular, they don't book revenue that's generated through third-party providers in the way that Anthropic does. So I think if you were to kind of adjust on a like-for-like basis, probably actually there isn't a discrepancy, and that they're kind of largely tracking where they had been previously indicating investors. But, you know, I think obviously it's been a bit of a lumpy year for OpenAI. And I think earlier in the year, you might remember that their pace of sales growth was perhaps running lower than previously expected. And then they were overtaken by Anthropic.
8: Right.
9: At that point, Anthropic was, you know, much more into the enterprise market. So, you know, I think, a lot of noise there, but probably that they're kind of tracking with where their investors probably thought they were.
10: This is the key growth metric that we use, right?
9: Yeah, mainly because it's the only kind of financial metric that
10: it's the only one
9: really
10: available
9: to play with. Because exactly. And you know, these companies are being valued at pretty punchy multiples of that revenues.
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2: I'm Barry Ritholtz. 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My extra special guest is Dr. Maria Vassallo. She is head of Pictet Research Institute, which she joined in 2024 to help build a staff of PhD level researchers that collaborate with outside academics and think. Pictet's long-term strategic mandate covers asset allocation, portfolio construction, risk premia, capital market structures, global economic and investment trends. The firm manages nearly $1 trillion. Dr. Vassallo arrived from Goldman Sachs Asset Management, where she was co-CIO and SAC Capital. She also served as president of the European Finance Association. Pictet was founded in 1805 as a partnership of managers and owners, which it still is to this day. Dr. Maria Vassallo, welcome back to Bloomberg.
7: Thank you. Thank you, Barry. Thank you for having me.

0: Always a great pleasure to be here.
1: The last time you were here, you were co-CIO at GSAM. We'll talk a little bit about your career in a minute, but I got to roll back to the academics. Bachelor's in Economics at the University of Athens, PhD in Financial Economics at the London School of Business, which leads to you becoming a professor of finance at Columbia for over a decade, 1995 to 2006. Academia, was that always the career plan?
0: Well, when you do a PhD, you're expected to go to academia. And the reason I did a PhD was because I wanted to delve deeper into the various topics. I didn't want to have a superficial understanding of economics and finance. And that's what made me get into it. And then I had this wonderful opportunity to join Columbia as a European PhD. This is, at least at the time, it was a very rare occurrence. I was actually, at the time, probably the first or second PhD from Europe that was ever hired at the Ivy League school. Huh. And so, of course, it was an offer I couldn't turn down.
1: And you spent a good 11 years there. I'm fascinated by your work history. It's like a who's who of investing. You're head of quant at Soros. You're a portfolio manager at SAC Capital. You consult for Citadel. You're head of asset allocation at McKinsey. PM at Perella Weinberg. Co-CIO at GSAM. That's an incredible run. How different were each of those shops? What were the big takeaways? What'd you learn at those?
0: Well, they were very different, as you know. And also coming out of academia, going into the industry, you know, to some extent, you don't really know the cultures of all these places. But the reason I made this transition was because my research in academia was in empirical asset pricing and how macro factors affect asset returns. So I was always working on this interrelation of macro and finance, which at that time was not a very big area. There were a few other people doing it, obviously. And it started finding applications to hedge fund strategies. So I started being approached by various hedge funds to consult. And so over time, of course, that led to job offers, and I was very reluctant to make the switch because it's a big change.
1: To obviously. Say the very least, the first gig out of Columbia, was that with Soros Capital Management?
0: Actually, it was with another hedge fund that approached me as to consult for them. And then
1: was that Citadel?
0: No, it was a smaller hedge fund at Connecticut, DSD Capital, I think it was called. Then I had various others that approached me, and then Citadel approached me, and I was a retained consultant. They wanted me to join full-time, but I was very scared to leave academia, if you like.
1: Well, it's safe and secure, and yeah. You know, out in the real world, they're very demanding.
0: Yeah, so I said, I'm not ready to leave academia, but I'm happy to consult. So we had this arrangement where I would spend 1 or 2 days a week in Chicago in their offices. At that time, that's where their main offices were. And then Soros approached me, and I started consulting for them. And eventually, I joined them to start this quantitative strategies group. But as we started developing the strategies, and I was presenting it to the management there, Robert Soros was the CIO at the time. He liked the ideas, so he said, okay, take $20 million to try this one, take $30 million to try the other one. And at the end, I was managing about $200 million for them, which was not a lot of money for Soros, but it was an opportunity for me to, you know, to dip my toes into the markets and start seeing how things work. And these strategies were quantitative in nature. So eventually, when I left Soros, I was able to take

0: code with me, and I moved to SAC, and then I was a full-blown PM with my own silo and team and so on and so forth. So that launched my career as a global macro PM.
1: So I have to ask about how different is teaching at a place like Columbia versus managing money at Soros, Citadel, SAC? What's the biggest gap between academic theory and real-world practice?
0: Ego.
1: Is that a big part of it?
0: I think it's a big part, and one of the biggest hurdles I had to overcome when I moved to industry, when I was meeting different people or people were approaching me for positions, was the first question would be, academics don't succeed on Wall Street. What do you think is different about you? Because it was, you know, LTCM was very recent. Sandy Grossman hadn't done well. I mean, he had done initially, but then he didn't. There were a couple of other examples.
1: The pushback. Dimensional funds is $1 trillion, exactly. Academically driven. Vanguard is $12 trillion. BlackRock is $13 trillion. I mean, those are big academically driven shops.
0: But these are not hedge funds. They're mm-hmm. long-only shops. Mm-hmm. So in the hedge fund world, the perceptions are different. And I think they were very much colored by the failure of LTCM, because there you had all these big names in academia.
1: And 100x leverage.
0: Yes,
1: it's less
0: exactly.
1: academia than a bad...
0: Exactly.
1: That's more inexperienced. And here we are, fast forward, and situational awareness blows up for the same reason. So you mentioned ego. I saw a study, I don't know, about 5 years ago. Women PMs tend to outperform male PMs by something like 80 basis points.
0: Yeah.
1: And my immediate thought was, oh, I don't even have to read this. It's testosterone poisoning and male ego. Is that an exaggeration, or how accurate is that?
0: Well, you know, at some level in academia, the stakes are not as high, in the sense that you can have your views and go with them. And there is, most of the time, there is no way to unequivocally prove whether you're right or wrong. I mean, in some cases, you can.
1: But there's no P&L where at the end
0: no
1: of the quarter,
0: P&L.
1: You're...
0: You know, whereas when you run a fund, I could be very, you know, confident about my idea or my trade. But if it works against me and I'm about to hit my stop loss point, I have to cut risk. And there, you know, it doesn't matter how strongly you feel about the idea, you get your scorecard every day that says how well you've done. And that's the case, at least in public markets. If you're in private markets, you have a longer runway. But in public markets, it's very brutal. You get a scorecard every day. When you make money, you're happy, but you're not as happy as you're sad when you lose money.
1: Well, isn't that Kahneman Tversky's classic finding that the reason we have such loss aversion is we feel the pain twice as much as we enjoy the pleasure.
0: Yeah, exactly.
1: So how do you balance? I'm hearing a mix of theory, conviction, and risk management. How does a PM balance that when, all right, the risk says 5% I'm out, but I know that this trade is going to work out and I would love to re-enter it? How does a PM like yourself, that's so quantitative and theoretical in nature, how do you balance those out?
0: Well, the premise of my strategy was having a view in the markets and expressing it through many different trades in many different ways. So no particular trade was dominant in the portfolio, and always I was focused very much on protecting the downside. So in that sense, the risk management was integrated into the portfolio construction phase of the strategy. And I must say, going from Soros to SAC, in each of these places, I learned different things. So Soros was a big macro shop, so it was a great school from that perspective. But SAC was so focused on risk management.
1: Mm-hmm.
0: So even someone like me,

0: Coming from academia, where risk management is an obvious thing to focus on, I had to spend a lot of time refining that part of my strategy in order to be able to do well and succeed there. So that's really how it was happening. It would be small trades, and then I would do volatility targeting at a portfolio level. And then if I would see that I had many metrics by which I was tracking volatility in the markets, and if I would expect that the volatility going forward would be elevated, then I would cut the risk across the board at a portfolio level. So I would, basically target the lower vol.
1: Coming up, we continue our conversation with Maria Vassallo, head of PICTE's Research Institute, discussing the academic theory behind investing. I'm Barry Ritholtz. You're listening to Masters in Business on Bloomberg Radio.

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7: I'm Barry Ritholtz. 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My guest is Dr. Maria Vassallo. She is head of PICTE's Research Institute, which runs essentially all of the academic market research for the firm, which manages nearly $1 trillion in assets. So you join PICTE in January 2024. I mentioned earlier the firm was founded in 1805, but you joined specifically to build the research institute from scratch. What was that like, starting from, you know, the ground floor? That sounds like quite a lift.
8: Yes, and that was really the attraction of this opportunity, the fact that PICTE had this vision of creating this institute for quite a while. And being a firm that has been around for a long time, they have weathered many cycles in the markets and the geopolitical developments, obviously. So they're very careful and deliberate about the decisions they make. But once they make a decision, they really go for it in a very
7: high conviction
8: way. So eventually, you know, they were looking for someone for a while. Eventually, we met. And I found the idea fascinating to start this internal think tank, effectively, that would be focused on the study of long-term trends that can affect the way we approach investing. So effectively, we focus on three areas: geopolitics, macro, and portfolio implementation issues. We have a team of PhDs that are dedicated to the institute, and we do academic level research. We don't focus on short-term themes, so we're not going to be the ones to tell you whether the market will go up or down next month, or where S&P will end the year, or things like that. But we focus more on long-term themes.

0: that could be important for how we approach investing, how we develop our investment processes, how we develop our product offerings, if you like, and really provide new insights to our clients and investment professionals.
1: So I'm fascinated about how you balance all this. So you've said, both here and elsewhere, the focus is long-term, it's macro, it's geopolitical. How do you prevent your whole research team from getting sucked into the daily news cycle, especially here in the U.S., but globally, there's so much news, it's so noisy and distracting. How do you keep everybody focused?
0: Well, first of all, the Institute is a group level function. We cut across all the different businesses of Pictet, but under us, or in parallel to us, each business line has its own economists and strategists that focus more on the short term and the news flow. So this is not our job. We have other people doing that. So we take a step back. All the members of my team are PhDs, and we have an agenda of different topics we work on, and we do basically academic level work. But it's not academic in terms of its rigor, but it's not academic in the sense of being abstract. We always ask the question, what does this mean for investing? What does this mean for our business? What does this mean about how we should plan our future as a firm? So that's the main difference. So, and then I cooperate with the different businesses.
1: So I want to talk about some of the academic and Pictet research you've done and how all of this eventually is expressed in portfolio allocations. Your 04 paper is one of the best known in the Journal of Finance, Default Risk in Equity Returns, where you effectively argue that size and value is a default effect, meaning the small cap and value premium show up in the high default risk corners of the market, if I'm not oversimplifying that. Walk us through what you found. How is it received at the time, and how do you express that with actual dollars?
0: There was this big debate about small cap effects at the time and what is driving it. Is it an anomaly? Is there a risk-based explanation? And our approach was to develop a default probability measure based on Merton's model, where we would measure the default risk of different types of stocks and focus then on the small caps. And what we would show is that the small caps will always load highly on this default measure. But as the default probability in the markets will vary over time with the business cycle, when default risk was low in the economy, the effect will be diluted. So you wouldn't really see the small cap effect. And when the default probability will rise, then that will become more pronounced. And once we were using that measure, we could effectively explain away all the small cap effect. So that was part of this research. Now, at the Institute, we are focusing on other work, and we are also going through a transformative time in our history, because we are moving away from the world of globalization, the dominance of the U.S. in the world in a way that was established after the end of the Cold War, to a new equilibrium that is yet to be defined. And this is really a period of high uncertainty, a period where a lot of things are happening, and where to be a good investor, you need to also focus on geopolitics and macro. you cannot do your job well by just focusing on the particular asset class that you manage. And this is where the Institute comes in. So we developed a framework to understand what is happening in the world and how the different pieces fit together, from geopolitical initiatives and policies to economic policies to

0: what is happening in terms of the competition between China and the U.S., the rest of the world, the position of the U.S., the role of technology, the role of demographics, industrial policies, and so on.
1: So let's talk about some of the PICTE Institute's published studies over the past couple of years. In 2024, the study was titled The Critical Role of U.S. Debt Sustainability in World Financial Architecture. And that was before we had the tariffs, before we had the Iran war, before the current administration repositioned U.S. in a somewhat aggressively isolationist way. Tell us what you found. What is the contested leadership? What is the power battle, the dynamic between U.S. and China? How does that all manifest in markets? What does it mean for the average investor?
0: Yeah. So after the end of the Cold War, there was a global financial arrangement that was put in place by which the U.S., the rest of the world will produce surpluses. They will ship those surpluses to the U.S. And in exchange, the U.S. will provide to the rest of the world the U.S. dollar as a reference currency, U.S. safe assets in terms of U.S. treasuries, and U.S. equity returns. And this arrangement was working so long as the U.S. was the undisputable leader in technology. Why? Because for the U.S. to play that role, it had to issue debt, it had to run deficits, and as we know from economics and the Triffin dilemma, this is what eventually leads to the demise of the currency reference currency providers, because you have to issue debt in order to become a dominant hegemon in the global financial system. But as you issue more and more debt, you erode your own credit worthiness, and eventually you lose that privilege.
1: Is that inevitable? For because we saw it go back over the centuries. First it was Amsterdam, then it was London,
0: exactly.
1: Then it was New York. Is it, and there was dalliances with Tokyo, and people have talked about Beijing as possibly the next leader. Is it just inevitable that all empires crumble and every country with the mantle of leadership eventually puts itself in so much debt they no longer can lead the global economy?
0: Well, this is exactly the point of this paper, and this is what is different with the U.S. The U.S. has done all these things, but the smart thing that the U.S. has done over its history is to focus on innovation and technology. And that effectively works as a collateral for the debt it issues, because what is the problem with issuing a lot of debt? Well, beyond a certain point, the market start doubting whether you will ever be able to repay that debt. But if you have a great machinery of producing innovation and technology that fuels economic growth, then that effectively will be your guarantee that you will be able to service your debt. And so U.S. has been the indisputable leader in technology all these years. Until recently, well, we were seeing this coming, but it has become a real issue in the recent years. Now we see China seriously challenging the leadership of the U.S. as a technology provider. And the moment the U.S. loses its leadership, the whole global financial architecture and this arrangement that we describe crumbles. And so for the U.S. to maintain its leadership in technology and innovation is not an ego-driven pursuit. It's really existential in nature. And I think this is what a lot of people are missing. So this competition between the U.S. and China is not going to go away when the administration changes, for instance.
1: Coming up, we continue our

conversation with Maria Vassallo, head of PICTE's Research Institute, discussing how to turn theory into practice. I'm Barry Ritholtz. 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
5: This is a Bloomberg Money Minute. McDonald's is looking to make changes to bring in more foot traffic. But store owners are not loving it. The overhaul is sparking angst among U.S. franchisees facing upgrades that will cost at least $800,000 per location. Franchise owners are discussing concerns about the project's cost and lack of details in a series of recent meetings, saying they were surprised by the price tag announced for the multi-year initiative to improve food quality, service, and efficiency. McDonald's needs the backing of its franchisees to help restore investor confidence. From a peak in late February through the end of September, the company's shares plunged 32%, squandering nearly $80 billion of market value in just a seven-month span. Restaurant operators are already on the hook for scheduled remodels that cost at least $400,000, bringing the total tab they're facing to about $1.2 million per restaurant. Matt Piper, Bloomberg Radio.
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12: This is a Bloomberg Money Minute. Halloween is just 3 weeks away, and despite a lot of economic uncertainty, this year is shaping up to be the biggest one yet.
13: Consumer spending on Halloween is expected to reach $13.5 billion this year. On a per-person basis, consumers are expected to spend an average of approximately $115.
12: That's Leah Gergich, senior analyst at the National Retail Federation. So what are we spending all that money on?
13: Candy is still the leading Halloween purchase this year, with 96% of shoppers planning to buy sweets. Other leading shopping categories include decorations and, of course, costumes.
12: And Spirit Halloween Store says the hot costume so far this year, characters from the Prime Video show Off Campus. Toy Story characters like Woody and Buzz, Greek gods from the hit movie The Odyssey, and superheroes. And if all that is not scary enough, Tombstone Pizza has a frozen pie sprinkled with candy corn, and candy maker Brock's has a new candy corn-scented perfume. Tom Busby, Bloomberg Radio.
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21: 55,000 jobs coming to the state of Louisiana over the next few years, but what about indirect business? Hey, it's Haldane. That's what we're talking about Monday morning at 6:35 as we're going to get to know the Launch Louisiana Alliance. Also on the show, we'll have Moral Dilemma Monday. We'll have Medical Monday. We'll chat with Will Green from LABI. We'll talk about everything under the sun with Moon. We'll recap the weekend in sports and hopefully close the book on Isaias. Join me Monday, 6 till 9.
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5: I'm Barry Ritholtz. You're listening to Masters in Business on Bloomberg Radio. My extra special guest is Dr. Maria Vassallo. She's head of Pictet's Research Institute. The firm was founded in 1805 and manages nearly $1 trillion in assets. So I'm fascinated by the concept of taking all of this original academic research and expressing it in a portfolio. Walk us through the process. How does a research finding actually become a portfolio decision?
6: So the role of the Institute is to provide some new insights or a new way of looking at what's happening in the world. And then one of my functions is also to discuss those findings with our investment teams and see how they can affect our different products, the different ways we invest, and so on. I'm not a risk taker anymore, so I'm not going to incorporate them into a particular strategy, but I am working with our investment professionals to help them understand what we are doing express those findings into potentially useful things for their investment process. So, for instance, a lot of our work points to the fact that this compartmentization we have in countries between developed markets and emerging markets becomes increasingly obsolete.
5: So explain that, because that's so fascinating. You would think there's a huge difference between Greece and Japan, between Turkey and the United States. How are those distinctions becoming less important?
6: Well, there are big differences among those countries that you mentioned, but it's not a matter of where they are now, but it's a matter of what is likely to affect growth going forward. So we have those important factors that are affecting growth that have to do with productivity, with access to important commodities, with access to energy, with demographics, and so the mix is changing, and that's why it's also important for Europe or other parts of the world not to neglect how their economic structure evolves over time, because the fact that this part of the world is developed does not necessarily mean that it will always stay at that high level of development going forward. So what defines a developed country? It's really their GDP growth, it's their external debt, what defines a developed economy? It's their GDP growth, it's their trade, it's their manufacturing, it's their use of technology. But those five elements are changing. So technology is not necessarily produced all in the currently defined

0: developed markets. There are economists that are consider emerging. China shouldn't be an emerging economy, but
1: not
0: it is
1: longer,
0: still
1: right?
0: Consider that it's a leader in technology. On the other hand, you have various bottlenecks in economic growth, which have to do with access to minerals, to commodities, to energy. So some of the emerging markets that have control over such resources can become much more important going forward. So there is a change in that respect. We think that if you look at what defines a middle power or a great power, the factors that define them are changing going forward.
1: So let's stay with that for a second, because you've said the investment playbook needs a complete reset.
0: Yes.
1: What we've been dancing around is little changes around the edges, but you're really saying, hey, we need a clean sheet. We have to rethink. The geopolitics of the world are changing. The macro side of the world is changing. So what are the assumptions that the old playbook had built into it that have to be thrown away? What is that clean sheet new investment playbook look like?
0: So first of all, there is a reordering of countries in terms of their geopolitical economic importance. And what one needs to focus is not what has happened in the past. The past is becoming increasingly less helpful in predicting the future. One needs to see what are the driving forces of growth going forward and which countries control or have already in their possession or have the ability to develop those elements that will lead to growth going forward. So this is really the key. And so one needs to focus on who is likely to grow going forward. Commodities and technology are important factors in the standing of these countries going forward. So that's one thing. The second element is, of course, where are you in the technology spectrum? Are you a producer of technology? Are you a competent what do you call it now?
1: Adapter?
0: Adapter, yeah.
1: Sure, adaptation.
0: So the second element is where are you standing in the spectrum of technology? Are you a producer of innovation? Are you a competent adapter of innovation? Are you someone who is providing the inputs for the development of this innovation and so on? And the third one is demographics, how you use your demographics to promote your growth and effectively ensure that productivity growth will continue going forward.
1: Well, one of the themes I'm hearing over and over from you is economic growth seems to cure a lot of problems.
0: Yes.
1: And if you can grow fast enough, it offsets geopolitics, it offsets deficits, it offsets almost everything.
0: Exactly, and that has always been the case for the U.S. U.S. has never really paid off its debt, even after the Second World War. It just grew at high rates and reduced its debt to GDP ratio. And actually, in all fairness, U.S. has been the only developed economy that has produced that has grown a 2% real growth rate for the past several decades. So this is quite spectacular. And when you look also at the debt, as you mentioned before, of the U.S., U.S. had a pretty modest level of debt until the financial crisis. Mm-hmm. So there have been two episodes that led to the increase of debt. One is the financial crisis, and the second one is COVID. And I would say that the second time, that was a bit of a misguided increase of debt. I think there was way too much fiscal accommodation thrown in the economy, together with a lot of monetary accommodation that eventually led to

0: this inflationary episode. But if
1: I want to just jump in, because the criticism of the spending post financial crisis was all focused on banks and brokers, and they ignored the average person, homeowners, mortgage owners, who were also suffering from the same problem. The overcompensation in COVID was, let's just flood the economy. And I want to remind people, the CARES Act 1 and CARES Act 2 under President Trump, CARES Act 3 and the infrastructure bill under President Biden was the single biggest fiscal stimulus as a percentage of GDP since World War II. I mean, it was, people don't realize how unprecedented that fiscal surge was.
0: Yes, and at the same time, the Fed cut rates to zero. They started QE. And so you had stimulus on both sides. And that's, there's no surprise that we ended up with inflation.
1: So let's stay with the U.S. and debt. You've called the United States the ultimate too big to fail, and have said the main risk to U.S. debt sustainability is geopolitical, not simply numbers. Explain that a little bit. What does that mean for fixed income investors?
0: First of all, we were used to very low rates because of financial repression. Mm-hmm. So the yield curves that most people active in the markets are currently used to are rates that were established under the involvement of the Fed by buying at the different parts of the curve, treasuries, and so on. So the rates weren't really reflecting reality. The purpose was to push investors out the yield curve and take risk. So as the Fed started stepping back, it's normal to expect the yield curve to start becoming upward sloping. I don't personally find the steepness of the curve particularly worrisome in terms of how steep it is.
1: The problem is
0: that, of course, we have a high debt that needs to be rolled over. And now if you look at the budget deficits, a greater part of the budget deficits goes to servicing the debt. And obviously, as the yields go up, that becomes more onerous.
1: Maria, this has been absolutely fascinating. Thank you so much for coming back. We have been speaking with Dr. Maria Vassallo. She's head of PICTE's Research Institute. If you enjoy this conversation, well, check out any of the 667 we've done over the past 12 years. You can find those at iTunes, Spotify, Bloomberg, YouTube, wherever you get your favorite podcast from. I would be remiss if I didn't thank the crack team that helps me put these conversations together each week. Elizabeth Cedrin is my video producer. Sean Russo is my researcher. Anna Luke is my podcast producer. I'm Barry Ritholtz. 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

0: If they get the right product in front of customers and they don't put too much of it out, Jordan can come back to life.
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12: This is the Bloomberg Black Business Beat. NFL Hall of Fame receiver Terrell Owens is staying active in retirement with pickleball, and he's collaborating with a unique footwear brand on a special shoe designed to help you recover from an intense match. Owens is working with Syntellae, a brand that uses AI and 3D printing tech to create customized shoes tailored for each person's foot. 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
13: With so many people spending hours and hours, it takes a toll on your body, not only just your feet, your knees, your back.
12: The shoe is called T.O. 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Here's Syntellae CEO Ben Weiss.
14: What we're doing now is we're introducing an incredibly exciting new category to footwear, recovery by sport, with the pickleball recovery shoe, the TO Reset shoe. This is the first of its kind product that is developed around all the ways that you move with lateral motion in pickleball.
12: Owen says recovery is vital to performance, and performance starts with your feet. 3D customized TO Resets could get your recovery off on the right foot. I'm Bloomberg's Justin Milliner on the Black Business Beat.
15: On a recent edition of the Big Take podcast, ultra-wealthy individuals in the UK have been fleeing the country after sweeping Labour Party tax reforms. Host Sarah Holder speaks with Bloomberg's Benjamin Stupples about the impact it could have on Britain's economy.
16: Who were these people that are leaving the UK?
17: So we're talking dynastic wealth.

0: We're talking fortunes from pharmaceuticals, from tech, from industrials. We're talking individuals from India, Switzerland, and we're talking British individuals as well.
1: Mm-hmm.
0: The latest addition to that list is a UK hedge fund founder known as Chris Rokos. That's a significant name because only a few months ago, he was donating almost £200 million to one of our top universities that we have here. So the fact that homegrown talent is now joining billionaires who came from, let's say, Switzerland or India, these are real case examples, they were among the first waves to go. Now the pendulum is shifting to potentially more homegrown billionaires.
1: And why are they leaving?
0: If I'm a billionaire tax advisor, the first thing I would tell you is billionaires don't just move because of tax. And that by and large is true. Tax was a major factor here. There were other things as well. We've had a few different political leaders, chop and change of Brexit. I think that's phase one. Folks were left a little bit unstable here. And actually, to go back to your original question, why is this happening? Labour came in 2024 and expanded the reforms to expose a non-dom in London their overseas wealth to the UK's inheritance tax, which is as high as 40%. That's one of the highest in developed nations. And we're not like in the US. You've got a decent inheritance tax rate, but quite high, but it only kicks in at a certain level where you're really among the ultra wealthy elite. Ours kicks in from about £1 million between a married couple. So that means any billionaire was suddenly exposed almost overnight to a 40% rate on something that had nothing to do with the UK.
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5: I'm Michelle Hussein, and you are listening to highlights of the Michelle Hussein Show podcast on Bloomberg Radio. Today, I'm speaking to the author and journalist, Azadeh Moaveni.
6: I took this job in the States, and I thought, well, what are the wives of the big powerful men doing here? First ladies learned that they needed to try to be apolitically political. There had to be a whole narrative about what they were doing that made it seem about soft power, about values.
5: Azadeh Moaveni, known for her journalism on the Middle East and now turning her eye to Washington. Melania Trump, do you have a sense of her being a different first lady in this second chance she has at the role?
6: I think she is partly misunderstood, and I don't think that the public really has a sense of the things that she is committing her time to that have actually been quite significant.
5: From Bloomberg Weekend, this is the Michelle Hussein Show. I'm Michelle Hussein. I've known of Azadeh Moaveni's work for a number of years, first from her memoir of growing up Iranian-American and later going to Tehran to work as a journalist, and then her wider reporting and writing on the Middle East, including writing about the women of ISIS. She is, I think, the only person who has really examined the stories of the women who made that choice, what attracted them, and the consequences. Given all of that expertise, I was intrigued to discover that her forthcoming book is about the United States and specifically about women living close to the heart of power in Washington and indeed exercising it themselves. The book is called The East Wing, about the first ladies of the last 90 years and the women who worked for them, helping to shape their role as well as their image and therefore the impact they could have. From Eleanor Roosevelt all the way to Melania Trump, this is a tale of influence and international affairs, and one that takes us from Washington right around the world and from the Cold War all the way to today's Iran war. As ever, my written notes are a place where you can find the context beyond this conversation, and there is a link to those in the show notes. Azadeh and I were both conscious as we spoke that the actual East Wing, the place where first ladies have traditionally had their offices, has now been bulldozed to make way for President Trump's new ballroom. And you will hear us talk about that early on. So let's dive in. Here's what happened when Azadeh Moaveni came into the New York studio to talk to me. So, of course, Azadeh, I'm interested in your broader thoughts, obviously, at a moment like this, because this has been such a seismic year.
6: It has, yes. I actually took on this book project because I thought, oh, well, Iran is very quiet. Let me

0: explore a different milieu for my themes and got started on this. And then, of course,
1: it turned into a big,
0: like the big next war.
2: Yeah. What first got you interested in the stories of the first ladies and their staffers? Was it one of those that's percolating for a long time, or was there a particular moment that started you off?
0: You know, it was not a particular moment so much as working on that exact same approach, but in a different context. Before I was working in Lebanon, writing a report about how the UN had a plan to try and diffuse the conflict in Lebanon by bringing together the wives of all the big political leaders and warlords and all the big sort of sect leaders. So it was very much focused on the wives, recognizing them as influential. And then I took this job in New York and I landed, you know, in the States, and I needed to work on something that was US-based. And I thought, well, what are the wives of the big powerful men doing here? And then actually saw that they're not really written about in a very sort of political way. Mm-hmm. They're sort of covered as celebrities, or there's biographies of them, of course, but sort of looking at them as almost in the way that we would look at the queen mother in monarchical systems. They have a lot of power through their familial linkage to the
2: throne. Their influence. They're in the presidency and in the key place. And I also like the way you foreground the staffers as well, because they are really even more hidden, if you like, behind the scenes.
0: They're completely, I believe, unobserved in history, even though the chiefs of staff of the president are superstars. There are documentaries about them, there are books about them, and there's a lore about the chief, and the chief is this, and, you know, he's handed down, and they get together, and they're so the object of attention as the kind of engine that runs the presidency.
2: And they generally wanted the credit as well. They've like claimed their influence, which I think the women around the first ladies, you say early on that they're much less likely to do that.
0: They shun it. It was very hard to interview many of them and to ask them, whose idea was this? This was a breakthrough. This was a diplomatic coup in the Cold War. And they would, well, you know, it was me, but it was really, they want to credit the principal. They're very discreet in a way that, yes, the chiefs of the White House are not at all.
2: And is some of that because in the earlier period you're talking about, they are hired as social secretaries and their job is seen as ceremonial or glossy rather than political or diplomatic?
0: Well, that's certainly an element of it, because their titles don't reflect the influence that they wield and really what they do. Even the social secretary is still called the social secretary, even though it's really a job that is fundraising and political and diplomatic. So their titles obscure their influence, certainly. And it took them a long time to be able to fight in the 60s and the 70s to be able to have this role in the executive and sit on the team with the president, the domestic policy council. There was that arc of trying to be a part of the running of the executive, get the titles to align with what they were doing. But even then, I think there is a built-in deference, protectiveness, and discretion amongst the women who work for the First Lady.
2: But now we have a female chief of staff to the president, right?
0: Yes.
2: Susie Wiles, in a uniquely powerful position.
0: It's extraordinary. It's extraordinary that she is the first, and that she is the first in this presidency that is breaking all of these democratic norms and, you know, battling down these guardrails. But yet she is the most effective chief of staff that Trump has ever had, but doesn't really see herself as there to advance any kind of women's agenda, which is, you know, the chiefs and the staff of the first ladies for many decades felt that that was part of why they were there.
2: So of course, Azadeh, I'm really struck by the fact that your book is called The East Wing, and it comes out at exactly the moment when the actual East Wing, the bit of the White House that is home to the first lady's office, is a pile of rubble.
0: It was quite a shock for me as I was writing this book that that happened, because certainly I was not expecting it. And I set out to interview all the very elderly, wonderful ladies who had worked for these first ladies over the years, going back to the Kennedy era and the era of Lady Bird Johnson, never imagining that the East Wing itself as a structure would be in any jeopardy. I saved that for the very end of my research. And it was demolished October 20th of last year without any notice.
2: Are you one of those who saw that as something bigger than the plan for the White House ballroom, who saw it as a slight on the role of the First Lady herself?
0: I think many of the women who worked for First Ladies in the past certainly felt

0: that that was. They felt that way. They felt slighted because the East Wing is synonymous with their office, and it has been a seat of women's history. We found out later that the White House Historical Association, which is charged with looking after the White House since the era of Jackie Kennedy, had gone around and taken pictures and preserved in an almost archaeological way all of the offices where they had worked. But I believe that the way that it was done, not announced, without public consultation, no one knew. I mean, the public learned when these shocking images of the bulldozers, you know, crashing into the building surfaced on social media. So there was a sort of, there was almost a violence to the way that the public learned of it that seemed insensitive to the profound importance of this place in the history of the White House for women.
1: Do we know if it was run past Melania Trump? What's your sense of whether she is fine with this, is happy for her office to be elsewhere?
0: It has reportedly been revealed or acknowledged that she was unhappy with it, but that's all. She hasn't come out in defense of it, not even once, you know, not in a way that would suggest that she, you know, understands the need for the ballroom and she supports the president's plan. She hasn't lent her support and her credibility to the project.
1: Do you have a sense of her being a different first lady in this second chance she has at the role? Like, how present is she even in Washington? I mean, I think it took quite a number of months for her to really take up residence.
0: I think her second term is completely different than her first, and she acknowledges it herself.
1: Like it is for everyone in the White House, it seems.
0: Indeed, indeed. In her documentary, Melania, she's actually very self-aware about the importance of her second term being different. She interviews on camera women for her East Wing office and asks them, you know, with a kind of raised eyebrow, how do you think that my second term office should be different than my first? So she's not in residence much, we understand, but she actually is much more deliberate. She has more serious staff. She has a small staff, but she has serious staff.
1: Doing what?
0: She came in with actually a real win. She helped push through the Take It Down Act, which was a bipartisan bill in Congress that criminalizes deep fake and revenge porn, which is something that certainly impacting young women. And I think it's been a very long time since the First Lady's been able to push through a really critical piece of legislation in Congress. So I think she is partly misunderstood. I think she shuns the attention of what she would call the mainstream media because she thinks that it slights her and doesn't take her seriously. And I don't think that the public really has a sense of the things that she is committing her time to that have actually been quite significant.
1: The story you tell in The East Wing is, of course, a much longer one, over 125 years, and you cast it as a parallel women's history, not only the first ladies themselves, but the women working for them. And I guess going back to the beginning, it is really Eleanor Roosevelt in the 1930s who strikes out in a new way and is the first lady that no one can ignore.
0: She's the one who really creates the role as this influential partner to the president, this interpreter of America's maladies, this mirror to the nation. She's a peace activist. She's a diplomat. She's the envoy for FDR. She is a champion for women. She institutes these women's only press conferences because she wants women reporters to be able to get on the front page and to be taken seriously in newsrooms. So she trailblazes, but she does that, you know, completely on her own, essentially, with the aid of one staffer, Malvina Thompson, who's an important character in this because they're a team. You know, how did Eleanor Roosevelt manage to be Eleanor Roosevelt? And that's when the office story begins. She has a profound international legacy. You know, she's part of the international post-World War II, a shaper of that whole order.
1: More from my conversation with Azadeh Moaveni coming up. I'm Michelle Hussein, and this is Bloomberg.
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12: It's interesting, though, that 60 years later, when Hillary Clinton is coming into the White House as first lady, Eleanor Roosevelt is her big role model. She kind of thinks that she can act in that image. And it's like America's not really ready for that in the 90s.
13: America was not ready for that in the 90s.
12: Maybe it still isn't ready for it, arguably.
13: It may not still be ready for it. Eleanor Roosevelt was of her time, of course. I think the Second World War and what the country was going through with the Great Depression. I think in the 90s, Hillary Clinton went about her incredibly politically ambitious healthcare agenda in a way that was perhaps not as anticipatory of the way that Americans expected the First Lady to essentially hide and soften her political ambitions and value, even on behalf of the president's agenda.
12: So she went too fast.
13: I don't know if she went too fast. I think that she was perhaps too explicit. I think what first ladies learned after that whole experience of Hillary Clinton's with healthcare is that they needed to try to be apolitically political. It had to be softened. There had to be a whole narrative about what they were doing that made it seem about soft power, about values. There had to be a story. Michelle Obama, I think, is the sort of the successful version of a first lady who wanted to transform, in even a legislative way, an aspect of Americans' healthcare, childhood obesity, but went about it seeming as though she was planting a White House garden and carrying the nation along with just a different, more healthy way to live.
12: But it's still a safer issue, isn't it? Eating healthily is a safe issue compared to actually health care and tackling that that system in America. And that has been the theme. I guess in that sense, you can see Melania Trump as probably being a bit braver.
13: She is a bit braver, I would say, in some ways. Up till the Reagan era, first ladies in a kind of bipartisan way, Republican first ladies, Democratic first ladies, could take on projects and politics that related to women's equality and women's rights and the role of

0: women in this country in a way that was not dangerous to their husbands' electoral prospects. I mean, Betty Ford supported the Equal Rights Amendment. Pat Nixon was critical to getting more women appointed into the federal government. In the 90s, America was changing, and we had the rise of evangelical Christianity and religion. You know, traditional gender roles became an element in politics in a way that it hadn't before. And so that really constrained what the First Lady could focus on and attempt to do in terms of her projects and her politics. So there was a shrinking.
1: So they always have to operate in the context of their times. I want to pick out another very famous First Lady, because I think you portray something that is not really recognized about her. Jackie Kennedy, known, of course, for her style, her charm, her love of the arts. But you do show that she, too, has diplomatic achievements.
0: She is such a superstar of her time and is remembered as such a queen of America, of Camelot, that yes, her incredible diplomatic ambition and sensitivity and shrewdness is sort of, I think, almost lost to her story. She worked closely with the social secretary, a press secretary, Tish Baldrige, who was also wanted to be a diplomat. But she couldn't go into the diplomatic corps at the time because it was the 60s. So between the two of them, in this incredibly subtle way, they turned their political entertaining into an element of the Kennedy administration's foreign policy during the Cold War.
1: Particularly in relation to India and Pakistan at the beginning of the 60s.
0: She turned around America's relationship, certainly with India, because Prime Minister Nehru was very distant towards the Kennedy administration. He felt that Kennedy was a young sort of debonair, perhaps, you know, he didn't take him terribly seriously. But he was really drawn to Jackie Kennedy and her sister. And so Jackie gets dispatched by the U.S. government as essentially the envoy to India and Pakistan. And she goes and she has this mesmerizing tour that's covered around the world. And Nehru keeps a picture of her in his office forever after. So she does. She's sort of the one who's able to seal the relationship.
1: Interesting. And I was also, I have a bit of a personal connection to one thing you write about, which is that before Jackie Kennedy goes to India and Pakistan, there's this very high-profile visit of Ayub Khan, the president of Pakistan, to Washington, and there's a big dinner at Mount Vernon.
0: Yes.
1: And Ayub Khan's first lady was his daughter. She acted as his first lady in that time. And I looked up the pictures of this dinner at Mount Vernon, and there is Ayub Khan's daughter, Naseem, in her sari. My grandmother was the person who taught her to wear a sari. So helped prepare her for her role as the First Lady of Pakistan.
0: It is remembered by historians and scholars of First Ladies. It is par excellence, the most iconic, elaborate, creative pageantry of state dinner ever. I mean, they sailed down the Potomac River to Mount Vernon at dusk. They had orchestras on the banks. I mean, it's unparalleled. There's been nothing like it since.
1: Extraordinary. I'd love to talk a bit about your lens on all of this as an Iranian-American, Azadeh, because you've written about your own heritage, you've reported from and on the Middle East for 25 years. There is a moment when I think your worlds intersect in this book, because Jackie Kennedy at one point was nearly outshone by the Empress of Iran when she came to the White House, but managed to hold her own.
0: She managed to hold her own. Empress Farah at the time was, after Jackie, or perhaps alongside Jackie, the most sort of celebrated, sophisticated royal or first lady in the world. So when the Shah and the Empress came to Washington, it was a sort of style showdown for the two of them. And the President Kennedy teased Jackie, you know, you should get your jewels out. You need to make sure that, you know, the Empress doesn't outshine you. So it was fun to see how both of them in their own times, quite tremendous in their roles, but being watched on the world stage to see who, for the sort of glory of their nation, was the most sparkling, you know, woman on the stage.
1: Yeah, obviously it was a different time for Iran. So then bring us up to the present day and this extraordinary year between Iran and the United States. I mean, you must feel it as well as have to analyze it. What do you think you have learned in the course of seeing what has played out this year that you didn't expect?
0: I didn't expect Iranians to turn out in January.
1: Against the regime.
0: Against the regime in the way that they did. I mean, I've been covering Iran it's getting close to 30 years now. And of course, they've been frustrated and impoverished and angry for many, many years now and have

0: managed to, you know, carve out space for themselves to have more civil liberties and social liberties through their own kind of civil disobedience campaigns, the Women Life Freedom Movement that really sort of ended dress codes in Iran. But I didn't expect them to respond to the call of Crown Prince in exile, Reza Pahlavi, because for years we've covered him, you know, those of us who covered the Iraq War and saw that the role of the diaspora can be overimagined by politicians and it can be very risky to put any hopes on a diaspora leader to be part of an agenda, military or otherwise, for change, you know, in their home country. I didn't expect them to turn out, you know, in the way that they did, filling the streets of these cities across the country.
1: And then, of course, the war began. So what are your conclusions now about what that movement in January could have grown into in different circumstances?
0: It's a very good question, because the few weeks in between, I think we almost forget about them, that Iran went quite rapidly from a massacre, like a terrible massacre, I think in, you know, 48 hours. You know, the numbers are disputed, but even the accounts of 5,000, 6,000, 7,000, I mean, these are tremendous, killed by the regime. I think that had there been any kind of military intervention or the assassination of the supreme leader or any kind of sort of move towards war much earlier, I think that the Islamic Republic might have really teetered, because people were on the brink, they were on the edge, and it looked like things could collapse. But the weeks in between, you know, people came to understand the scale of the atrocities that frightened them. You know, this is a country that went through this profound trauma of these massacres that have no precedent in living memory, and was coping with that and figuring out how to, you know, even countenance or think about its relationship with the system in the aftermath of that, and then this war.
1: Because President Trump did say at the time of those protests, help is on the way. You're suggesting that the mood changed then in the intervening weeks, although you still have the reality that however much people feel against their own government, being bombed by outsiders can just be something that is then beyond the pale for people.
0: Both of those things. I mean, he promised the help was on the way, and it was not on the way. People were not aided or assisted. You know, whether they, you know, ultimately would have wanted that, I don't know. Because to have your regime changed or your system changed through an assault and through a foreign intervention is something that people, I think, everywhere would be deeply ambivalent about. But there were many people who saw no other way, who saw no other way for things to move, that the Islamic Republic's security apparatus holds so much power and is so repressive that without some kind of outside help, there would be no way to dislodge it and to get the country out of its current impasse. But then the war didn't turn out to be just a war of decapitation, striking military sites and targets of the regime. It very quickly became a war against all of Iran. There were civilian infrastructure hit. There was a school in Minab that was hit. So many of those people who at the outset thought, oh, well, perhaps, you know, this will save us, saw that this was not just a war against the regime, but a war against the whole country.
1: So when you were there recently, did you feel that the regime was stronger than the last time you were there?
0: I think people's willingness to sort of continue to give the system credit in the way that they did in the aftermath of April and May, I would say, is on the wane. You know, when the war was against Tehran, those 40 days when Tehran was being bombarded, I think there was a real kind of seizing up of nationalism, of a sense that this was a system for, you know, everything else that it had done was defending the country. It kept the country secure. It kept the capital secure. It kept the borders relatively secure. And I think that it softened people's attitudes, or it gave them a sort of gratefulness. But that has really started to evaporate, because they were relieved that this memorandum of understanding was signed by the U.S., and now watch what the regime is doing. They see that it started firing on ships in the Persian Gulf, that it was sort of seeking out provocation again. So I think now the mood has shifted once again towards anger and frustration. You defended us well. You know, now go back to the negotiating table, make some concessions. You know, we want this war to end. People are exhausted of no war, no peace. And this regime seems like it can, you know, deliver some war, but it can't deliver peace.
2: More from my conversation with Azad.

0: De Moavini coming up. I'm Michelle Hussein, and this is Bloomberg.
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4: 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Casual dining chains have been trying to focus on value to draw in more diners as consumers pull back on non-essentials like eating out. And Chili's has been on a hot streak. The chain, owned by Brinker International, has won over diners with value deals like the Triple Dipper.
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6: 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So about 3 years ago, I think we had the first kind of viral event with the Triple Dipper with that cheese pull.
4: Brinker CEO Kevin Hochman recently spoke with Bloomberg TV.
6: People want to get back out and have a third place and come together.
4: Brinker also owns Maggiano's, which has struggled but represents only a small percentage of sales. Meanwhile, rival Darden recently reported a same-store sales miss for both its Olive Garden and Longhorn Steakhouse chains. Now it's testing new items and bringing back a popular promotion.
7: Olive Garden's never-ending pasta bowl is back.
4: Olive Garden has also faced tougher comparisons with last year when it launched a promotion for 1 million free deliveries. Gina Cervetti, Bloomberg Radio.
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11: 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McDonald's is looking to make changes to bring in more foot traffic. But store owners are not loving it. The overhaul is sparking angst among U.S. franchisees facing upgrades that will cost at least $800,000 per location. Franchise owners are discussing concerns about the project's cost and lack of details in a series of recent meetings, saying they were surprised by the price tag announced for the multi-year initiative to improve food quality, service, and efficiency. McDonald's needs the backing of its franchisees to help restore investor confidence. From a peak in late February through the end of September, the company's shares plunged 32%, squandering nearly $80 billion of market value in just a seven-month span. Restaurant operators are already on the hook for scheduled remodels that cost at least $400,000, bringing the total tab they're facing to about $1.2 million per restaurant. Matt Piper, Bloomberg Radio.
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4: 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Hey, it's Haldane. That's what we're talking about Monday morning at 6:35 as we're going to get to know the Launch Louisiana Alliance. Also on the show, we'll have Moral Dilemma Monday. We'll have Medical Monday. We'll chat with Will Green from LABI. We'll talk about everything under the sun with Moon. We'll recap the weekend in sports and hopefully close the book on Isaias. 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
17: Do you think Reza Pahlavi could still be the one? Do you think he could be a future leader, or has that moment passed?
18: The moment passed. There was much hope in him, and he performed really badly.
17: Because he
18: was never able to walk the line of being a nationalistic protector of the country. He was never able to say, I don't want my country to be attacked. I'm worried for the state of my country. I mourn when my compatriots are killed. in U.S. attacks. He allied himself in such

0: crude way with the Israelis, I think, in a way that worried people and turned them off. He was just never really able to seize the moment and have the kind of charisma and leadership and empathy that people were looking to him for. And so I think he was seen as someone who was just abetting the destruction from the outside.
1: So I'd love to know your thoughts about the region more widely, because you've not only reported from Iran, but you've seen the aftermath of the Iraq war in the early 2000s, the so-called Arab Spring, the rise of ISIS. You wrote a book about the women who joined ISIS. How would you characterize the development or otherwise of women in the region, I guess from the period of the Islamic Revolution, when women were part of bringing Ayatollah Khomeini to power in Iran?
0: Women have been really at the forefront of all of these movements of the last 50 years, even the very violent and seemingly quite fundamentalist movements, sort of seeing in this kind of anti-Western embrace of Orthodox Islam a sort of language or a style of resistance to the West. And often that's been in sort of backlash or reaction to secular dictators who've used women's rights and secular codes for women. That has been seen as part of their authoritarian ethos.
1: I'd love you to explain that a bit more, because I think it's really striking that these, you're thinking about places like Tunisia or Bashar al-Assad, who are, you know, leaders who are Muslims but secular, but political rights don't stem from that.
0: No, exactly. So whether it's Iran in the late 70s.
1: Under the Shah,
0: or Tunisia under the Ben Ali dictatorship, which was, you know, the secular dictatorship that was overthrown by the revolution in Tunisia during the Arab Spring. Even the Egyptian order that was challenged by the Muslim Brotherhood, the Tahrir Revolution, the Arab Spring, women were very much at the vanguard of those protests, and they embraced Islamism, jihadism, eventually, and this very regressive, uninclusive spirit in order to bring them down. And that's partly because, I mean, perhaps, you know, this is now becoming very nerdy, Michelle, but place to place, women became part of these militant movements, imagining that once they succeeded, they would be included and that they would have a place at the table and that they would be part of the new order. And that did not come to be the case, which is why women in large numbers from the Arab world joined the Islamic State.
1: And women from the Western world. That perhaps is harder to explain, including some very young women, people like Shamima Begum, who was 15 when she left the UK. So what is the attraction there? I'm conscious that, and you bring this out in Guest House for Young Widows, that there are many complex circumstances, and sometimes women are leaving their husbands and escaping to Islamic State, and sometimes there are all kinds of other reasons. But how do you explain people like Shamima Begum, who've grown up with every possibility of succeeding on their own terms in the West?
0: I think these young women from European countries, from Western countries, were groomed and trafficked, because they didn't go in huge numbers, ultimately. So this wasn't sort of about the domestic politics of France or the United Kingdom. I think that ISIS was very skillful and spent a lot of money and resources in its propaganda directed country to country, trying to prey on the racial and cultural insecurities of second generation Muslims. So it really devoted this kind of bespoke propaganda to schoolgirls in London who were the daughters of conservative, you know, Muslim origin families who didn't feel like they belonged, who felt like their parents didn't understand them, who felt that they were not accepted in British society. And this group came in cunningly with a strategy for them. I mean, it was so specific. You could sort of imagine, you know, a very polished marketing outfit creating that for them. And then they surrounded them with people on the ground in East London, in Bradford, in Luton, wherever, who were also able to be part of what was essentially a whole grooming agenda.
1: So the caliphate becomes like a promised land almost.
0: The caliphate to them became a promised land. It was a place where they could be active as

0: women, but they could also wear their hijabs and they could be religious and they wouldn't be looked down upon. They wouldn't be frowned upon as backwards. They would fit somewhere and they would make a difference. So these were teenagers, I think, being seduced to join this kind of utopian place where they would have a role.
1: Let's just to close, like, talk about the Middle East and the US more broadly, Azadeh, because there's a lot of discussion and debate about the future of the US presence in the region and what happens to bases, but more widely, the extent to which the US is going to stay involved. I mean, Donald Trump was a president who said no more wars, and he is the one who has taken the US into another war in the Middle East. So what do you think the future looks like for the relationship between the US and the region?
0: The relationship between the US and the region will be fundamentally altered in ways that we might not see in an immediate 1 to 2 year horizon, because I think all of the big regional players sort of see that they have to wait out this Trump presidency because he's taken America into a war that he cannot, you know, extricate the country from. But I think fundamentally within the region, you know, big players, Saudi Arabia, Qatar, Turkey, the Persian Gulf monarchies, who believe that they could rely on the U.S. security umbrella, now see that that they cannot, and that also that this war, that the Israeli-American war, has destabilized their economies, it's destabilized their growth models. And so there will have to be, and there's talk of it already between the Gulf countries, Iran, looking and Turkey, looking to a whole new regional paradigm where these countries, because of their geography, have to come to a new kind of security alignment or posture or accommodation with one another that will not make them vulnerable to the old setup, because the old setup was meant at very high cost to deliver security to the Arab countries of the Gulf, but has actually just made them terribly vulnerable. So then now they see Iran as a neighbor that they must somehow accommodate in terms of security.
1: So do you think the push will come from them, from those Gulf countries, like, you know, the big bases in Qatar, Bahrain, in Saudi Arabia? Do you think that they will want those to come to an end rather than the US decide it doesn't want to have that kind of presence? Or maybe it's mutual.
0: Maybe it is mutual. I mean, the bases have been shown to be very hard to defend. And for these countries, you know, what is the utility of these bases if they are actually making Qatar vulnerable, if they're making the UAE vulnerable? From the other side, though, I mean, to extricate themselves from this relationship with the United States is also extremely costly, because, you know, these are countries that are, you know, client states, essentially. They don't hold elections. They are not representative. They rely on the United States in many ways, sort of keep them in power.
1: So, and they also obviously want the economic relationship with the United States.
0: They do want the economic relationship, but they buy arms, you know, by the billions, arms that don't, I mean, they're not using these arms to protect themselves. So they pay protection money and aren't being protected anymore. And having these bases, you know, in the case of the UAE, endangers their entire sort of stability expat oasis model. So I think we're in a time of tremendous transition. You know, will we see the bases dwindle, disappear? Will we see demands made? I think all of these countries are sort of refining and thinking through how they can accommodate being squeezed between Iran and the US in a way that they never expected to find themselves.
1: And what have these months of the war been like for you as an Iranian-American? We had Vali Nasser on the show right at the beginning of the war, and he said it's just, there are such deep fractures in the diaspora community. He actually said that the community was eating itself. I think he meant Iranian Americans, but probably those elsewhere in the world. What's your sense of it?
0: It has been a very painful time, because I think, you know, the Iranian diaspora is no exception. Many diasporas, you know, become so out of touch in ways with the story of or the experience of the suffering of people back in the homeland that their politics almost detach and become a politics specific to that diaspora. Maybe Cuban Americans are similar. So it is terribly divided. I mean, people

0: you know, families falling out. I think most Iranians inside Iran are angry at the United States for attacking their country, but they do not see the United States as a reason for why Iran is in the dreadful, dreadful hole that it's in. They blame the Islamic Republic. They hold the Islamic Republic accountable. But when you sort of read and circulate in the diaspora, I mean, they're just like American leftists. They're anti-imperial. They're angry at the United States. I mean, the United States is not ultimately responsible for the welfare of Iranians. The Iranian leaders are responsible for the welfare of Iranians.
1: Azadeh Moavani, thank you so much. Congratulations on the East Wing.
0: Thank you. Thank you, Michelle.
1: It's been good to talk to you.
0: It's been wonderful. Thank you.
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7: This is a Bloomberg Money Minute. Halloween is just 3 weeks away, and despite a lot of economic uncertainty, this year is shaping up to be the biggest one yet.
8: Consumer spending on Halloween is expected to reach $13.5 billion this year. On a per-person basis, consumers are expected to spend an average of approximately $115.
7: That's Leah Gergich, senior analyst at the National Retail Federation. So what are we spending all that money on?
8: Candy is still the leading Halloween purchase this year, with 96% of shoppers planning to buy sweets. Other leading shopping categories include decorations and, of course, costumes.
7: And Spirit Halloween Store says the hot costume so far this year, characters from the Prime Video show Off Campus. Toy Story characters like Woody and Buzz, Greek gods from the hit movie The Odyssey, and superheroes. And if all that is not scary enough, Tombstone Pizza has a frozen pie sprinkled with candy corn, and candy maker Brock's has a new candy corn scented perfume. Tom Busby, Bloomberg Radio.
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10: This is the Bloomberg Green Report. Climate change has some developers building homes that are resilient to extreme weather and more environmentally friendly at the same time. When Hurricane Michael hit Mexico Beach on the Florida Panhandle, one house stood out among most of those around it which were wrecked. It was built on 14-foot-tall pillars. The storm left vehicles piled up to its windows, yet the house itself was unscathed except for a few lost shingles. The house's rounded shape helped it withstand the Category 5 winds that collapsed most conventional structures. Developers are not only rounding out the outside corners of their houses, they're installing solar panels snugly. Winds can't lift them, and clean power remains available to residents throughout any storm. Wetlands and native vegetation are being preserved. That reduces flooding vulnerability. And builders are using recycled or advanced construction materials that reduce energy use, as well as the need to make new material. Jeff Bellinger, Bloomberg Radio.
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11: On the latest Balance of Power podcast, we talk with Michelle Bruhard at Kepler, tracking barrels through the Strait of Hormuz.
12: As of October 7th, we had 19.5 million barrels a day of oil and refined products leaving. 7.3 million barrels a day of that is crude oil, and the remaining is refined products, which means refined products are down. They're 2.1 million barrels a day, down from 6.3 million barrels a day from the year prior. So a pretty significant recovery in crude without a significant recovery in products, which, again, brings to the high prices in diesel, gasoline, and jet fuel.
13: Interesting. This, of course, follows oil flows through the strait, rebounding close to pre-war levels in September and early this month. How expensive, how difficult is it to maintain those types of flows when you consider the naval escorts that are required?
12: We don't exactly know how much it's costing the U.S. Navy to send, to be able to escort those ships through. We know that freight rates are the highest. I mean, they're 100 times higher than where they were this time last year. And I think the problem that we're really starting to see, and the reason that we're going to have a really hard time seeing crude prices come down, are these extremely high freight rates that we're seeing. And those freight rates include insurance. They include the fact that there's not a lot of freight, not a lot of ships available to bring them through. And we also, keep in mind, don't have Iranian barrels that we're leaving before. So those tankers are offline. So there's a shortage of tankers. There is super high insurance premiums. There's super high costs just getting the ships out of the strait.
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2: This is the Bloomberg Business of Sports, where we explore the big money issues in the world of sports. I'm Vanessa Perdomo-Maglione.
3: I'm Randall Williams.
2: Michael Barr is out this week. Coming up today, we will be discussing two of the biggest stories in sports right now that are dominating headlines because they are continuously changing.
3: That is the saga that continues with Manchester City and their potential sanctions and the complexity of college sports. We will speak with Big 12 Commissioner Brett Yormark about the Protect College Sports Act and how the conference is continuing to push forward with generating new business and revenue.
2: To talk about the situation with Manchester City, I spoke with one of our reporters in London, David Hellier, who has been following the story closely. Randall, the latest here is we have seen Manchester City appeal the Premier League's investigation that they violated nearly 115 charges of rule breaking. Do you think there's any hope for Manchester City to appeal this?
3: No, it's over 100 charges. I mean, how do you begin the appealing process to begin with? I can't even imagine the court filings of going through all of these things. Like, it's so deep. It's over.
2: I feel like one of the reasons why they're appealing it is just to drag out this, you know, the investigation, because it's been going on for years anyway. So if they can continuously just keep winning and winning.
3: Yeah, I think that I don't know how Manchester City fans feel. Like, you have all these trophies. Like, we've rarely seen cheating scandals and financial misconduct actually result in trophies being taken away. Mm-hmm. And ultimately, that's what most fans care about. Now, the people that are working inside Manchester City, I think that, of course, as you said, any appeal would probably keep them in their job for a period of time. But ultimately, they'll probably be looking for a job from the moment that the appeal process begins.
2: I spoke to someone recently and they had mentioned that, you know, I think a lot of this is just a media storm that would potentially pass. I don't really know if I agree with that, considering it is over 100 charges, like you said. It can't really pass in that way. But I do think, and, you know, we'll hear my conversation with David a little bit later, and I asked him about the sanctions, because the sanctions haven't been, you know, put out yet. But, like, some people think that they could be relegated. And I don't necessarily, I was on the way that I feel like they could, but I don't know if they will do.
3: So we just had, and the last thing I'll say on this is, we just had the LA Clippers received the largest fine in the NBA history, and all the punishments that the Clippers are going through. That is like meaningful punishment to a team. What does that look like for Manchester City? I don't know. Like, we're 115 charges. What happens next? Mm-hmm. I don't know the end result. I think we're going to follow along. I'm fascinated to see if that changes things on the field, if it changes things from a financial place. Like, all of these things, I think, are to be determined.
2: Yeah, that's why we needed to check in with David, and he'll give us a little bit more on the details of that. One of the other things that we just seen recently, you know, this week, was John Rahm leaving LIV Golf. Was that inevitable?
3: It sort of feels like we've been watching a tower fall in LIV Golf. I think that the way that I would describe it is sort of like a tower in the sky, and that was like resting on a cloud, a $5 billion cloud that was funded by Saudi Arabia, and then that cloud disappeared, and we've just been watching it fall slowly but surely. And I think there were some golfers who were sticking around to see what this new plan was going to look like. John Rahm accepted a whole lot of money from the beginning of this, and now he sees the plan and he's like, I'm getting the hell out of here.
2: Right.
3: And I'm not surprised. I think that there will be some sort of iteration that LIV Golf exists in 2027, but for how long?
2: Right.
3: That's like the main question that I have. And how long, like, do you just acknowledge that it's until you acknowledge that it's over?
2: I think the interesting thing too, that was that with John Rahm waiting around to see what their strategy was going to be and what the plan was going to be, and LIV Golf coming out and saying that they were going to give the players like a majority stake in what the new LIV Golf system was going to be. And from our reporting, it said he thought that that was, from his lawyer, unacceptable.
3: I mean, the reality is that taking equity over cash is a choice. You, in order to take equity in something, you have to assume that it's going to appreciate in value, or you take the cash, and the cash is something that you can spend right away. And he got cash a long time ago, but equity is something that, I mean, look at what the business is doing now. I think it has grown year over year, but not at the rate that the Saudis wanted it to. And so now, under this new plan, if you're John Rahm and you've already received hundreds of millions of dollars, equity is less important to me. And I mean, I think the deal with Liv's new partner is upwards of $300 million. John Rahm has probably made $300 million. So I don't think

0: think that equity would have been appealing for him. And this is it really now to see if Bryson DeChambeau is going to leave. That's the next building block to fall.
1: We will see. I do think we'll continuously see these big name players.
0: In other news, your Yankees.
1: The Yankees. I mean, listen, it wasn't our year. I knew that. I mean, did you see the lineup? I mean, listen, I knew it wasn't our year. Ben Rice was the only one consistently hitting in this postseason for us. We don't necessarily have great postseason bats in the lineup. This was a very untested lineup, I think, for us. The sad thing here, Randall, is we had the best pitching we've had.
0: Right.
1: Like, in so long. If we would have had this pitching that we had now in 2024 when we went to the World Series against the Dodgers, we would have won.
0: And just so anybody who's listening can hear this, she's slamming on the table. So she's very, very passionate.
1: I feel very passionate about that because in 2024, I didn't even feel like we deserved to be in the World Series at all. We had a great lineup and good bats, but we were playing very big baseball, very, you know, home runny baseball, whatever. But if you have that lineup with an amazing pitching staff, we would have won. And now what we will see is the interesting thing to see is, will they actually do something to the front office? And also how Yankees baseball could potentially come back, as in, can a real Yankees baseball come back with spending with this looming CBA lockout negotiation?
0: Well, the interesting thing is, I think there will be some fans who will look at the $2.6 billion deal with Apollo and misinterpret that and say, well, you just got $2.6 billion. But private equity money, of course, is not used to spend on players. It's you know, a mix of debt and equity and blah, blah, blah, blah, blah. But anyways, the whole point of you're making about, you know, will the Yankees spend arguably as much as the Dodgers or the Mets or something like that is really fascinating because, as you said, I mean, as we're recording this, there has been some exchange of documents between the MLB union and the MLB, and all signs point towards a work stoppage or a lockout. And it's really about if/when there will be a season at all.
1: I think it all ties in together. It's a very fascinating thing, but also I think the other part of this that's really interesting is what the potential now World Series matchup could be,
0: right,
1: and what that would say about the CBA, and would it be good for the league or bad for the league? So is a Brewers-Rays World Series good or bad for
0: I think it depends league? On what side you sit on.
1: Right, exactly.
0: It's a really fascinating question because there is the argument that the Dodgers are the second biggest brand in baseball behind the Yankees, and you want the biggest brands in the biggest cities to be in those type of events because they attract people. That is one argument. There is the other argument that says, see, this is why we need a salary cap floor and an actual salary cap, because the Dodgers can spend more than anybody else. And even though they had a below average regular season to their expectations, when they needed to turn it on, they can turn it on and just make the World Series. So there are interesting debates about it. And I'm interested to see how both parties, the MLB union and the MLB, sort of present these things to the public, because this is going to be the most highly public labor battle that we've seen. I mean, everybody thought the WNBA one was bad, and I think that got very intense. But there wasn't, I don't know that there was like the work stoppage level of frustration that there is in this. The MLB the MLB negotiations are going to be a real deal battle.
1: I think that the reason that WNBA, you know, negotiations aren't as bad as this is because everyone in the WNBA, the players and the league, both understood what was up for stake there. They could not break the momentum they had, particularly with the W, particularly with women's sports, because it is kind of in a fragile place still since they're just building on this momentum.
0: Sure.
1: So they don't really have that. I don't think the MLB sees that, even though it's almost kind of true for them. They've just regained their momentum.
0: They had a revitalization.
1: Yeah.
0: I think you're right. And number two is that the WNBA offseason is way longer.
1: Yeah.
0: Baseball offseason is so much smaller. So the season will end by Halloween, and then they have, I mean, in essence, 4 months. And that's not a lot of time. There's already been some soft conversations, but the minute that the bats and the gloves and the balls are put down, they immediately have to go to the negotiating table in the midst of the holidays and then the start of the year. And they are way far apart on what they want. So we're going to cover it. It'll be a lot of fun. But speaking of the WNBA, exciting times ahead. It's been an incredible playoffs. We might see the

0: Valkyries in the finals in their second season. That is remarkable. You've had a lot of conversations with Jess Smith. How do you think she's feeling?
1: I mean, Jess Smith's got to be over the moon about this. And I just know, like, the whole narrative with the Valkyries and, you know, what they're building there. Jess Smith built Angel City, right? She built the most profitable and the largest NWSL brand in women's soccer. Doing that for the WNBA, she already did it. They're worth $1 billion, right?
0: Right.
1: But being able to do it and then make it to the finals.
0: Crazy.
1: I mean, that is unbelievable. That's actually really in crazy, unprecedented, you know, behavior. Especially when you think about the fact that they still don't have big name marquee stars.
0: Right. They have so much depth.
1: Yeah.
0: So much depth.
1: It and is just a great roster.
0: It's it's incredible. I think that this is great for the W, like to see, of course, the Aces, I think, are still in the midst of a dynastic run, and it's possible that they won't make it, or maybe they'll make WNBA history and come back down 2-0 to win 3-2. But in any case, I think Angel Reese, who, you know, the Atlanta Dream are currently, as we're recording this, playing the New York Liberty, and the New York Liberty are facing elimination. But I think the W is the biggest winner in all of this, mm-hmm. because you have... If you have not watched the Golden State Valkyries, they have an incredible court. They have great colors. And then if you're in New York, like, the Liberty brand is really second to none. And if you're in Atlanta, you have Angel Reese there, who's one of the brightest young stars in the WNBA. So they are in great position.
1: Plus a Dream or a Valkyries, if that happened in the finals, because they're both up 2-0 as we record this, that would be the first time either of them ever won.
0: Right.
1: So
0: a lot of fun for the W, but with New York sports hopes in 2026 officially coming to a close with the Knicks, sorry, New York sports fans, you only got to celebrate one title, but it was an incredible one. So I continue to celebrate all throughout the year until there's a new NBA Finals champion. Coming up, we will dive deeper into the conversation about Manchester City with Bloomberg News reporter David Hellyer.
1: That's straight ahead on Bloomberg Business of Sports. For Randall Williams, I'm Vanessa Perdomo Maglione. 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
4: 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Hey, it's Haldane. That's what we're talking about Monday morning at 6:35 as we're going to get to know the Launch Louisiana Alliance. Also on the show, we'll have Moral Dilemma Monday. We'll have Medical Monday. We'll chat with Will Green from LABI. We'll talk about everything under the sun with Moon. We'll recap the weekend in sports and hopefully close the book on Isaias. 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
4: This is the Bloomberg Business of Sports, where we explore the big money issues in the world of sports. I'm Vanessa Perdomo-Maglione.
5: And I'm Randall Williams.
4: According to an investigation done by a third party, the Premier League put out a statement that Manchester City was found guilty of nearly all 115 charges against them. Earlier this week, I spoke with Bloomberg News UK business reporter David Hellier so he could give us the play-by-play of what happened. For people who don't know the story, can you just lay out the details for us? Like, when were they first charged, and what are these 115 charges?
6: So the charges went to the Independent Commission in 2023. I mean, basically, they date back to the final, the latest charges of 2017 and 18. And the football world kind of knew about the allegations. They knew that, that people were alleging that they'd circumvented the rules because there was a data leak, a leak of emails in Germany in 2018. So, which were quite kind of, they were quite revealing in that they were emails of various executives at Manchester City discussing amongst themselves how they were going to kind of do things that would help them get around rules. So this has been going on for quite some time. And during that time, Manchester City has protested its innocence absolutely 100% and still does. And they have basically become the most dominant team in England. They've won, seven of the last eight titles, which is extraordinary. I mean, even at the height of Manchester United's power, they would only win two in a row or three in a, would be maximum. The league title in England has generally been, quite well distributed amongst teams. Mm-hmm. But this, Man City's dominance has been historical and record breaking.
4: Mm. So, For the actual charges, it's the original case included alleged failures to provide accurate financial information, particularly about sponsorship income, related parties, and operating costs. Can you tell us, what exactly are they trying to do by, providing these failures of, or the documents that they did provide? Like, what were they trying to do?
6: So, I mean, essentially, they were trying to put themselves in a position where they could buy more players. And, it doesn't always work out, but generally speaking, the more you spend on players, the more you spend on wages, the more games you win. I mean, as I say, there are lots of examples where it hasn't worked, but it is a general rule of thumb that, buying players helps you win titles. Now, the rules in England didn't really exist at the beginning of the 2000s. There were no real rules. So basically it was like the Wild West. Anyone could spend as much as they wanted to. And then in 2003, Roman Abramovich bought Chelsea, and he came in, and he was obviously had billions to spend, and he didn't care about losing money. He just wanted to win as many titles as he could, and he went about it, in a very efficient way. I mean, he didn't personally, but he put the people in place who bought the players, who won the trophies, and Chelsea became a very, very big team from a sort of medium team, a bit like Manchester City was. So then in 2008,

0: the UAE-backed ownership group came into Manchester City. And at that point, the rules were just about, there were some rules coming in because UEFA in Europe had brought in some rules and they started coming in into play in England. Now, the rules were designed to stop what happened at Chelsea, which was for a team to suddenly be turbocharged from, you know, nothing or almost nothing or medium to super successful all in one go. And Manchester City, though, rather than, I mean, I have to say, and I think this is part of their case, that the rules were very complex at the beginning. I don't think they're quite like the American rules where everyone knows where you stand.
1: And right. I think that's the interesting thing, right? So, like, in America, we have the salary cap. You're only allowed to spend this much money. But in England, that doesn't exist. So the idea of still circumventing some sort of spending, it's kind of confusing, actually.
0: And it's easily got around. So, I mean, the thing is that, I mean, if you have a strict salary cap, everyone knows where they are and you can't, you know, you can get around it, but it's very hard to get around it. Here, you have this kind of, we went through a period recently where it was the PSR, it was called, and basically you couldn't lose more than a certain amount of money in a 3-year period. So right to begin with, it's quite confusing because you know, you can lose a lot of money in 1 year, but then you can make it up in the second year and then you can do another year, you know, and by the time everyone's worked it all out, you don't really know whether you've spent too much in the first year or not. The other thing that what is a loss? I mean, you know, it's like an accountancy phenomenon, but in football, for instance, Chelsea, they recently sold 2 hotels from one part of their group to another part of their group. Mm-hmm. And that made them a profit of, I can't remember, it was over £100 million. That meant that they hadn't overspent. They hadn't breached the rules. They also sold their women's team from one bit of the group to another bit of the group. I mean, these are kind of accountancy obfuscations, I guess, because, mm-hmm. you know, it's still within the same group, but they've moved things around to make it look a little less like they've lost a lot of money. And anyway, Man City didn't do that sophisticated thing. They're alleged to have basically exaggerated their revenues. So that this is where all the sponsorship stuff comes in. Mm-hmm. So they would have their stadium, and Etihad sponsored the stadium, and the market rate for sponsoring a stadium of that size in a city like Manchester would have been X or something. Manchester City got 5 times that, and no one could quite understand how that happened, why that sponsor, whoever that might be. I mean, Etihad have actually complained about being dragged into this, so they're protesting their innocence in this case. But people would start to wonder, why did this sponsor pay so much for something that somebody else paid less for? And basically, this is what the Premier League's been looking at. So on the expenditure side, they've been looking at the extent to which sponsorships have been exaggerated and revenues have been and therefore revenues. And on the cost side, there are allegations that, you know, their costs were made to look less than they actually were. So, for instance, when they employed a manager, they would pay the manager a salary from Manchester City, and then the same manager would be getting another payment from another company that was associated, but it wasn't directly Manchester City. So the only thing that showed up on their books, according to the Premier League charge sheet, was was part of the salary.
1: So that sounds more like kind of what other people have done, though, like that part of it.
0: Yeah, but I guess if you had a sort of one measurement, like a salary cap, I don't know, maybe it's kind of, you know, this is all linking it into whether the club makes a profit or a loss. Mm-hmm. And, you know, the Premier League judged that Manchester City had over-exaggerated their revenues, underestimated their costs to the tune of $900 million, which is, you know, a phenomenal amount of money over nine or so years. So that would have meant that they could have used that $900 million to basically pay for a huge number of players, because the way you pay for players is also quite complicated. You don't pay $150 million all at once. You pay

0: you pay it in stages. So, you know, in any one year, you might put, say, Erling Haaland, he might cost, I don't know, 60 million or whatever, but you actually only write down in your books 15 million.
1: Mm-hmm.
0: So 900 million is a staggering amount of money that mm-hmm. you can then, I mean, given that you're not trying as an owner in this case, unlike, private company owners, you're not trying to make money as a sports owner.
1: Mm-hmm.
0: You're trying to, win titles. You don't care how much money you lose. And that's the, you know, and if you're a sovereign wealth fund, or Roman Abramovich, your motivation is not really to make money.
1: Mm-hmm. That's the interesting thing. That's very clear. It's they don't, that they're really just trying to win titles. But it is also interesting that the last charge, as you said, was right. 2018 was the latest, but they've won the titles like past this. Do you think that's, are there, you know, titles like up for, you know, sanctions, the titles that they've won past that 2018 mark, or is it really only within that amount of time?
0: I'd say there's a bit of both there. I mean, there's basically once you get to a certain size in European football, then you kind of like the money kind of comes to you, if you know what I mean. You're in the Champions League, you get a guaranteed amount of money for being in the Champions. I mean, you're not always in it, but you're more likely to get into it. The sponsorship deals tend to be, you know, 4 or 5 years or maybe even more. So once Manchester City had built itself up to be this gargantuan, you know, successful team, its income then is kind of, it's genuine income, you know. Mm-hmm. It's not, you don't need to kind of exaggerate it or whatever. But then, you know, the investigation hasn't focused on anything after 2017 to 18.
1: Mm-hmm.
0: But people say that might, you know, things might have been going on since then, but I think you do that, you know, you do get to a point where you're just you attract money, basically.
1: Yeah. So City has come out and appealed this and has said that they've been, you know, with innocent, is that this is not the case for them, and you know they're appealing this decision. How does this process work? Like, how long is this process going to then go on for? I mean, it's already been going on for years, right? So with an appeal and with all that, like, how much longer can this go on for?
0: Yeah, I mean, good question. I think the appeal has to be heard by latest, it's like in December sometime. I don't think that it's going to go on forever now, but it certainly, you know, it might not be all over, as it were, because they are, you know, very aggressively appealing. I think there's also room now for negotiation. I mean, I've spoken to a couple of club owners and people close to club owners who think that the best thing to do now is to try to, you know, start negotiating with Manchester City and see if they will accept some kind of end to the whole thing. Because basically, you know, this is incredibly damaging to the Premier League.
2: 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Coming up next, we will speak with Big 12 Commissioner Brett Yormark about the state of college athletics.
1: That's straight ahead on the Bloomberg Business of Sports. I'm Vanessa Perdomo-Maglione.
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1: Michael Jordan, along with an army of shoe designers, ad professionals, and a willing public, helped build Nike from a sneaker also-ran into the world leader. Even today,
4: Jordan's 13% of Nike sales. 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
1: Bloomberg Intelligence senior retail analyst Poonam Goyal. $7 billion may sound great, but 2 years ago it was $9 billion. 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
4: They kind of just started flooding the marketplace with a bunch of different retro products.
1: And flooding the market with retro kicks was off-brand for the legendary Jordan brand.
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10: This is a Bloomberg Money Minute. Casual dining chains have been trying to focus on value to draw in more diners as consumers pull back on non-essentials like eating out. And Chili's has been on a hot streak. The chain, owned by Brinker International, has won over diners with value deals like the Triple Dipper.
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10: Brinker CEO Kevin Hochman recently spoke with Bloomberg TV.
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10: Brinker also owns Maggiano's, which has struggled but represents only a small percentage of sales. Meanwhile, rival Darden recently reported a same-store sales miss for both its Olive Garden and Longhorn Steakhouse chains. Now it's testing new items and bringing back a popular promotion.
13: Olive Garden's never-ending pasta bowl is back.
10: Olive Garden has also faced tougher comparisons with last year when it launched a promotion for 1 million free deliveries. Gina Cervetti, Bloomberg Radio.
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29: With the Bloomberg Small Business Report, I'm John Tucker. What happens when government steps into the private sector? Well, New York City business owners are suing Mayor Zoran Mamdani to stop his plan to open a network of city-owned grocery stores. Mamdani's goal is to open one municipal store in each of the five boroughs where groceries will be 30% cheaper than at private grocers. The heads of the Multicultural Business Coalition say in their petition the plan threatens to further exclude immigrant and minority business owners from opportunities. The coalition is a not-for-profit group whose members include hundreds of people who own small grocery stores. They say they can't compete with the municipal grocery stores and will put them out of business. What's more, they claim the city has failed to study the discriminatory effects of the grocery store program and has exceeded the scope of its authority. The mayor has allocated $70 million in the capital budget for the program. And that's the Bloomberg Small Business Report.
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31: 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I'm Vanessa Perdomo-Maglione.
32: And I'm Randall Williams.
31: College sports has probably changed more over the last 5 years than any other sports league or property. 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
33: Joining us now to discuss the changing landscape of college sports and how the Big 12 is taking an aggressive business approach is Big 12 Commissioner Brett Yormark.
31: Thanks so much for being with us here today on the Bloomberg Business of Sports. We're really excited to have you. There's so much to talk about in college sports right now, so I appreciate you taking the time, definitely from your busy schedule. You know, so let's talk about the Big 12 and how you've, you know, reimagined it over the last few years. You know, there's been chatter over the last few years about realignment and how, you know, you move the conference after a few departures and things like that. So can you just start off by telling us, after, you know, certain schools left and you had to realign, what was the way you realigned and how did you focus it?
0: Well, thank you. And again, thanks for having me today. Obviously, an exciting time for collegiate athletics. It's ever changing. And

0: You know, to answer your question, I wasn't here when Texas and Oklahoma determined that, you know, they wanted to move to a different place. I joined the conference about 4+ years ago in August of 22. And on the heels of Oklahoma and Texas leaving, I kind of looked at the conference as a place that had great bones, but needed to be reimagined, and effectively it needs to go through a transformative period. And I looked at it from three different lenses. One, how do I stabilize the conference? How do I build the conference? And then how do I grow the conference? So stabilizing the conference was obviously the first step, and it's well documented. I went early on our TV deal, and you know, thankfully ESPN and Fox had an appetite to extend with the Big 12 at that point in time. No one knew. There was only really one big TV deal in the marketplace left. But thankfully, we did what we did, and it helped to stabilize this conference. And it gave us the opportunity to think about realignment. And less than a year later, we were able to bring the four corner schools, Arizona, Arizona State, Utah, and Colorado, back into the conference. Well, back into the conference as it relates to Colorado. The other three obviously were first time new members to the conference. We had an appetite to be a national conference, to go coast to coast, and expanding to 16 schools and bringing the four corner schools into the conference, you know, gave us the opportunity to do so. That was part of the building phase. You know, how do we build the composition of the conference, but also how do we reimagine the infrastructure of the conference? How do we get ready for this next age in collegiate athletics? And when I got here, I inherited 21 colleagues. Today, we have 53.
1: Wow.
0: And we are really set up, you know, like a professional league, or for that matter, even a professional team, when you think about the key verticals and business units that comprise of the Big 12. Today, though, we're in phase three. And that is full growth mode. You know, how do I create value for my member institutions in a world where resources matter? And, you know, there's not a day I don't walk in this office thinking about how do I better resource my institutions? And, you know, how can I grow the business of the Big 12? And that's my primary focus right now.
1: Brett, I do wonder, all the talk about college sports over the last couple of years has been about how it's the Wild West. And yet, through that, sponsorship revenue for the Big 12 is up 185% year over year. How have you navigated this in order to bring in revenue? Because ultimately, if you stop doing that, then there's going to be a lot of people that are out of a job.
0: What we ultimately did is, you know, I came up through the commercial track. So I bring that mindset, you know, to the conference. And as you know, in the collegiate landscape, many of the institutions and most conferences outsource their sales efforts. And for them, it works. For me, I wanted to insource our sales efforts. And they were outsourced for about 27 years. So we decided we wanted to control a very important part of the business, which is revenue. And we did that. And I built out a commercial team. And we've been very aggressive about our outbound efforts, aligning with big brands and strategic brands that not only bring the economics to the conference that we need, but also help us grow our narrative and profile and help to glamorize the conference because of their activation and how they're taking us to new markets and taking us to new consumers and fans. So it's certainly something we've worked really hard at, and I feel really good about our momentum, and I think we can continue to grow. Maybe not those dramatic numbers, but we do anticipate double-digit growth every year.
2: Brett, I'm curious, when you're building up this, you know, the sponsorship model that you guys have, keeping it in and, you know, bringing it in house and being really aggressive about it, was this all to try and figure out how to gain more revenue under, you know, having to now revenue share with the players and, you know, some of the changes that are happening there to keep up with NIL and these other things? Like, how much of that is due to these new mechanisms in college sports, and how much of that is just because, you know, you want to be aggressive in business?
0: Well, I think there's two parts to it. One, you know, when you, as we were building the infrastructure of the Big 12, we wanted to control all the key areas of the business, revenue being one. When we brought our sales efforts in-house.

0: because we weren't in the rev share model we're in right now. Certainly, it has helped because it's all about better resourcing our institutions and enabling them to compete at the highest levels. And my schools are all investing at a very high level. Not that we had the foresight of where, you know, the collegiate athletics model was going, but we certainly knew it was going to change. And thankfully, we started that effort of really focusing on revenue generation and bringing our business in-house in advance of that.
1: All right, let's get to the topic that everybody wants to talk about, which is, of course, the Protect College Sports Act. We had Randy Shapiro here for our Bloomberg Power Players event. At the time, what was happening was Lane Kiffin was trying to bring former pro players back to his program. That, I think, was the tidal wave at the time that everybody was sort of bracing themselves for. That has since reached the shore. We're at a completely different era of the Protect College Sports Act right now. And I wonder what your perspective on it generally is, because of course there's no denying that this industry needed some regulation in terms of NIL, with college athletes being able to transfer and make as much money as they had and they deserve it. But what is your perspective with the Protect College Sports Act and with it potentially coming into effect?
0: Well, first of all, I want to applaud Randy's efforts, you know, chairing the president's commission on collegiate athletics. He's done a fantastic job. Having said that, from day one when the bill was introduced in the Senate, I was a supporter. I felt it was progress over perfection. It needed to be, you know, refined in certain areas, and it was before it was passed in the Senate. But I think, and I do speak on behalf of my conference, it's probably about 80% of what we need. And it has some, you know, parts to it that are incredibly important when you think about, you know, a new sustainable model for collegiate athletics. Obviously, the one-time transfer rule is critically important. You know, unlimited free agency has created a lot of chaos in the system, and it addresses that. It puts regulations on agents. You know, it provides a limited liability protection. It supports and effectively codifies the NCAA's five-year eligibility rule. I mean, it does a lot of the things that we need in order to have a sustainable model. And I'm happy that it received overwhelming support in the Senate. As you know, it's on its way to the House now. And, you know, we'll have some work that we need to do there. But I remain very optimistic that we can get this bill passed and that, you know, this will, you know, usher in a new age of collegiate athletics that provides some guardrails, that does away with some of the chaos. So I'm ready to go to work with Randy and my other colleagues to see what we can do over the course of the next month.
1: Now, I do wonder, you said progress over perfection and about 80% of the way done, which means at some point, as all of these things do, like there is tweaks, there's adjustments. You care to share what you think might need work?
0: Well, I think right now, when it goes to the House, you know, given the timing of, you know, what happens, and obviously we'll address it in the House after the midterms, possibly before, but I don't think that'll happen. I'm not sure we can entertain many changes. I think if you can get 80% of it right, we've landed in a great spot. And our goal is, you know, hopefully for the House to take it as is. You know, obviously that'll require some work and conversation, but that's the scenario we're hoping for.
2: We're speaking with Brett Yormark, Commissioner of the Big 12 Conference. Brett, in this Protect College Sports Act, do you think it addresses, you know, the biggest issues? I mean, you had obviously mentioned, you know, the transfers and the transfer portal there. Do you think that's the biggest issue in college sports right now? Or what would be the biggest issue that isn't in this Protect College Sports Act, do you think?
0: Well, I'll tell you this. I don't think there's a silver bullet. You know, I don't think there's one thing that's creating all the chaos. But one person's opinion is, boy, the unlimited free agency dynamic and the movement, you know, within collegiate athletics has created a lot of it. So the one-time transfer rule certainly will help in a big way. And again, you know, there isn't one thing per se. But boy, that's a big one. And it's addressed, and it's got great alignment

0: and you know, hopefully, again, we can get this bill passed.
1: That was Big 12 Commissioner Brett Yormark. And that does it for today. Thanks for joining us. Tune in again next week for the latest on the stories moving big money in the world of sports.
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6: This is a Bloomberg Money Minute. McDonald's is looking to make changes to bring in more foot traffic. But store owners are not loving it. The overhaul is sparking angst among U.S. franchisees facing upgrades that will cost at least $800,000 per location. Franchise owners are discussing concerns about the project's cost and lack of details in a series of recent meetings, saying they were surprised by the price tag announced for the multi-year initiative to improve food quality, service, and efficiency. McDonald's needs the backing of its franchisees to help restore investor confidence. From a peak in late February through the end of September, the company's shares plunged 32%, squandering nearly $80 billion of market value in just a seven-month span. Restaurant operators are already on the hook for scheduled remodels that cost at least $400,000, bringing the total tab they're facing to about $1.2 million per restaurant. Matt Piper, Bloomberg Radio.
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2: With the Bloomberg Small Business Report, I'm John Tucker. A U.S. trade judge has approved class action status for a legal fight over refunds for President Trump's global tariffs. He's siding with importers who contend the process will make it easier for a wider group of companies to get their money back. The class would cover tens of thousands, many of which are small businesses. The customs authorities already have fully processed almost $130 billion in refunds since the Supreme Court declared the Trump tariffs unlawful. Judge Richard Eaton, in his new order, certified a group lawsuit representing all importers who haven't already submitted claims for payments. The administration had argued that importers with certain types of refund claims must file individual lawsuits. Eaton wrote that without class action status, tens of thousands of importers might not get the money they're entitled to receive, and the government would be able to keep billions of dollars of unlawfully collected duties. And that's the Bloomberg Small Business Report.
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4: Part of it is actually technical, and this gets into, I'm sure, a topic that Tom loves, is the whole negative convexity hedging in the mortgage-backed securities market, that, you know, no one is prepaying mortgages because everyone is out the money on their mortgage because yields are rising. So the duration of the Bloomberg MBS index is going up, while the duration of the Treasury index is going down. It's the opposite of what you see with this negative convexity spiral that you see with low rates. So in 2020, when the 10-year went to 0.3%,
3: right,
4: everyone was refinancing, as they should have, and so the mortgages get repaid. So the duration of the mortgage index goes down, Treasury goes up, and you cause hedging.
3: So on a full faith and credit 10-year yield, 5.2%, mortgage out at 7.whatever%, it's nonlinear price down, yield up. How close are we to where accelerative convex tendencies go into price and really cause some damage? Are we close to that?
4: We're in it. Since we broke 5%, that's just a guess.
3: Right.
4: I would say a lot of the action has just been technical. It's hedging, right? So you sell treasuries because your durations are mismatched between treasuries and mortgages. And it's just the opposite of what made yields go down even more than they should have back in 2020. So the question is, when does that end? Do we go to 6, or do we stay at 5.3, or is it over? Nobody really knows. But I think a lot of what we're seeing right now is technical.
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5: This is Bloomberg Daybreak Weekend, our global look at the top stories in the coming week from our Daybreak anchors all around the world. 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
5: Good day to you. I'm Nathan Hager. We begin today's program with some key inflation data in the U.S. The Consumer Price Index for the month of September is due out this Wednesday, followed by producer prices Thursday. A key piece of the inflation story before the Federal Reserve's next policy meeting at the end of this month. For more, we're joined by Michael McKee, international economics and policy correspondent for Bloomberg Radio and Television. Correct me if I'm wrong, Mike, but I think this is some of the last inflation data we're going to see before the next decision. Is it going to be make or break for an October move from the Fed?
8: It is to a certain extent, not as much as the September numbers were. We had two monthly CPI reports before the last Fed meeting, and only one this time. And basically,

0: Basically, everybody knows that prices are going to go up because energy prices rose over the interim period. The question is, when you drill down into it, are other categories, particularly in the services areas, starting to show any kind of relief? And there's mixed feelings in the economic community about that. Now, we heard from the major decision makers so far at the Fed, at least the guys with titles after their names, the vice chairman, Philip Jefferson, and the vice chairman of the Open Market Committee, the New York Fed president, John Williams, who said, yes, we need to raise rates again, but we don't necessarily have to do it this month. So the market is operating from the point of view that unless we get a really big surprise in CPI, just a normal rise won't do it because they can figure they'll raise rates again in December.
1: Okay, well, what's a normal rise mean, Mike?
0: Well, if you look for maybe a 0.2% monthly rise or a 0.3% monthly rise, you also have to figure in base effects. But basically, you get something in the 3% range. They would love to see core go under 3 and stay there. Any increase in the CPI that pushes us higher up into the mid-3s is going to be a warning signal to the Fed that they're just not making progress yet. And I might mention that for those of you who have trouble sleeping or are maybe on a different shift than Nathan and I, next Thursday is PPI day, but at 11:30 p.m. Eastern time in the U.S., we're going to hear from Kevin Warsh. He's going to be over at the IMF meetings in Bangkok, and he is going to be interviewed by Kristalina Georgieva, the IMF managing director, and we're all hoping she'll say, well, what are you going to do? Because it's the last Fed appearance by any Fed official before the blackout starts, so he gets the last word.
1: Well, I was going to say, that puts the blackout period in a whole new meaning when he's getting up that dark and early to make some comments that could potentially move markets here. But let's dive into the debate about what we could see around this CPI number, whether energy-related inflation could be seeping into broader price pressures. What are the sides of the debate that you're looking at?
0: Well, the biggest one is transportation, because the cost of diesel is obviously through the roof, and we're seeing more and more and more stories about how truckers are having to pass on their price increases. They can't make a living at these levels of diesel unless they raise prices. And then if they're raising prices to their customers are going to raise prices to you. And it takes a while for all of this to happen, but it should start showing up soon because the prices have been elevated for some time. So a lot of people are watching to see what we get in a lot of different categories of stuff that's trucked a lot. Do vegetables go up? Does clothing go up? Those kinds of things because of transportation costs.
1: And that gets into producer prices as well. I think it's safe to say that we haven't seen a lot of evidence, at least up to now, that producer prices are starting to creep into what consumers are paying. Do we expect that to change anytime soon?
0: Well, they measure two different things, so it takes a while for one to translate to the other. It's not a one-on-one thing. Consumer prices are what you pay, and producer prices are what they charge. And companies have had a hard time raising prices. People are very price-sensitive these days. They don't want to lose customers, so they've been slow to raise prices. But I can tell you, I've been out in different parts of the country over the past couple of weeks.

0: up in the consumer price index.
1: Appreciate this, Mike. As always, thanks for being here. That's Bloomberg International Economics and Policy Correspondent Michael McKee. Let's take a look now at some stocks making news in the week ahead. I'm Nathan Hager, joined by Bloomberg Intelligence Senior U.S. Banks Analyst Herman Chan, because this is the week that the banks are going to be making the news for sure with the kickoff of third quarter reporting season. JPMorgan Chase expects

0: SK Hynix spinoff, so that Goldman will be a book runner on. So there's going to be some good market backdrop that we're operating in today.
1: Okay, so along with Goldman and JP Morgan on Tuesday, we're also expecting to hear from Bank of America on Wednesday as the financials parade goes on. How's Brian Moynihan's bank likely to fare?
0: We're expecting some choppier activity for Bank of America, both in the investment banking and trading front. Bank of America has talked about flattish trading results, which should lag the likes of JP Morgan Goldman that we mentioned earlier. Investment banking also is looking a bit soft, given their implied guidance. We expect investment banking down about 12 to 22%. So they said that client activity is still strong, but there's some mix shift happening that's really driving the decline in activity. So we'd expect, at least heading into the quarter, that Bank of America could lag some of from their peers.
1: Are we expecting that strong customer activity is expected to be reflected in loans as well? I mean, Bank of America is pretty exposed to commercial and individual loans, isn't it?
0: That's right. So from a loan standpoint, we think the group's going to be pretty strong. Bank of America will continue to benefit from the economic activity that's happening throughout the country. We're expecting on average about 2% loan growth for the group, 3% commercial loan growth.

0: So maybe a bit softer on the consumer side. The consumer side is going to be a bit lagging, given the fact that higher interest rates is really curbing activity in areas like mortgages. But card activity should be strong, and then autos should sort of be in the middle there. But really, what's driving the loan growth for the industry right now is commercial lending. Some of that's AI and AI related, and then commercial real estate. It's really picking up again after a multi-year setback following higher interest rates in areas of concern like office, that where you saw some defaults over the past few years.
1: All right, Herman, thanks for this as we look forward to the kickoff. Big bank earnings season once again. That's Bloomberg Intelligence senior U.S. banks analyst Herman Chan. And coming up on Bloomberg Daybreak Weekend, we'll look ahead to a meeting of European leaders in Brussels. Can they steer the region through political and economic turbulence? I'm Nathan Hager, and this is Bloomberg.
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6: This is Bloomberg Daybreak Weekend, our global look ahead at the top stories for investors in the coming week. I'm Nathan Hager in Washington. Later in the program, we'll look to what we can expect from Japan's Sports Day. But first, in the coming days, EU leaders meet in Brussels at a time of growing economic and political concerns for some of the region's major players. Will the EU nations manage to forge a path ahead? For more, let's go to Bloomberg Daybreak Europe anchor Caroline Hepker in London.
7: Nathan, it's been an eventful couple of weeks for Europe. The French fiscal situation has captured the attention of investors around the world. The country has faced a rout on bond markets as concerns mount over whether the minority government led by Prime Minister Sébastien Lecornu can deliver the spending cuts and tax increases to bring down the deficit or even just get a budget passed. Economic woes in the country also come as more than 250,000 people poured into the streets demanding more money for education in uprisings by students, teachers and others that sometimes turned violent. Meanwhile, in Spain, the Prime Minister Pedro Sanchez unexpectedly dissolved Parliament and called an early election after failing to pass new housing measures and widespread anger in Spain over the policy. Following the disruption in France and Spain, whispers of contagion risk are returning to Europe's bond market. Ozan Tarman is vice chair of global macro at Deutsche Bank.
8: Even in my smaller, big macro dinners in US, people seem to be more focused on OATs than US treasuries. But despite that, right, at the end, everybody, maybe in a cute way, expecting that TPI, that intervention to come if things get worse.
9: They have to clear this some way. And Leon Laurent yesterday said he's unsure how that process happens. What does Deutsche Bank say?
8: I'm with you. It's not that easy to clear the process. Now Le Pen is acting like the responsible one. The RN budget today seemed more liberal. But I don't think it's going away.
7: That was Deutsche Bank's Ozan Tarman speaking there to Bloomberg's Tom Keane and Alexis Christophorus. So all of this as European leaders prepare to meet in Brussels for a summit in the next few days. No official program has been shared, but the region's political and economic uncertainty is likely to make it onto the agenda. Joining me for more is Bloomberg's chief euro area economist, Simona De La Chiaia, and our chief Europe correspondent, Oliver Crook. Ollie, what are we expecting from this leaders' gathering? What normally happens at these events? This comes at a time of quite a lot of pressure for Europe.
10: Yeah, I mean, absolutely. These European Council meetings is basically a forum for all the European, the EU leaders to get together and try to make sort of big decisions on a number of things that are sort of facing the European Union. So I think right now the main object is going to be to try to get to some collective view on how to treat the threat from China as it poses to the trade situation. You know, as we've been reporting, we have some EU emissaries, Mara Sefcovic, the trade representative, going to China to try to sort of establish what the Chinese position is there. And for the Europeans, basically now getting this deficit with China, which has got to $1 billion a day, that is sort of, I guess, seen now from the European perspective as kind of a breaking point and something that they can no longer tolerate to try to advance some of those conversations. So depending on how those talks go, how much progress can be made on the sort of negotiations diplomatic front, that will sort of set the tone for how the European leaders will sort of assess how hard they need to go on this question of China. We should say that there has been some political evolution on this question at the European level. You know, when I spoke to the Spanish trade minister a couple of weeks ago, Spain is a country that sort of notably would actually like to have a relatively strong economic relationship with China, that $1 billion a day is too much even from their perspective. And you have the Germans historically who have been very reticent to take any kind of aggressive trade action on the Chinese because of how dependent these German car makers are on the

0: domestic market, but that also is evolving. You do have the Germans now, it seems, more ready to take on a sort of more active role and a more potentially confrontational role on the Chinese for a couple of reasons. For one reason, they've lost so much market share in China that actually, you know, if that market is actually less important than it used to be. But again, the Chinese are gaining so much market share here in Europe, and you have all the sort of difficulties with the U.S. market, that the European market is something that these car makers now increasingly feel more and more they need to preserve. So that is going to be, I suspect, going to be the main issue of conversation. But of course, we've been alluding to some of the issues in the bond market, the political risk that's on the horizon. You've got the EU budget you still need to get over the line, in addition to sort of the increasing energy costs, which will all be certainly discussed at the margin.
1: Yeah, absolutely. I mean, Europe's also very much between the America first sort of nationalist US position that was again reframed and reiterated by Marco Rubio in Greece only a few days ago. And, you know, you talk about the export overcapacity and the rare earths issue. So trade is a kind of major theme. But look, how do you think that the leaders are going to relate to France and Spain now that their positions become quite clouded? There is now expected to be an election earlier in Spain than we expected. And then there's the presidential and the other elections in France next year. These are leaderships in transition.
0: Absolutely. I mean, and to say nothing of the fact that you also have an Italian election next year, you have a Polish election. I mean, you have a ton of different political risk on the horizon that is going to appear for all these critical nations. And when you think about what's on the line, I mean, let's talk about Germany as well. I mean, there's not an election really on the horizon, but you have Friedrich Merz, the Chancellor of Germany, who is under incredible pressure. He's had a lot of difficulty getting sort of his agenda through and really getting that political purchase. But when you look at, you know, France, right, this is one of the two main pillars of the European Union. When you look at the Council, you know, you can't really do anything big in Europe without Germany and France, A, on the same page, but B, also in a relatively strong position at home. And in both of those cases, that is not the picture that you have going forward. And potentially waiting in the wings are people that are quite skeptical of the European Union, quite skeptical in varying degrees of the European project and the Eurozone. I mean, you have the AfD in Germany. Again, they are not likely to come to power anytime soon, but they actively talk about a withdrawal of the Eurozone from Germany. I mean, you can't even imagine what kind of impact that sort of thing would have. But for Marine Le Pen, who has tempered her sort of relationship a little bit to the EU, I mean, she, you know, very, you know, possibly could be the next president of France. That is something that for the markets, I think, is incredibly difficult to risk, in part because she hasn't made her views of Europe, you know, explicitly clear in terms of what it would mean for policy. So all of these things are sort of looming largely. The only thing I think it does give to some of these leaders is some ability to basically get stuff over the line, potentially in a sort of, you know, when you have nothing left to lose, you can actually sort of, you can act a little bit more freely. Potentially you have a little bit of that energy from Emmanuel Macron.
1: Simona, given the situation with French government debt, with sovereign bond yields in Europe, how concerned do you think member states are about contagion in terms of bond market risks?
2: We already have seen some signs of contagion with the sell-off in France spilling over into other sovereign markets, including Italy. The real concern, I think, is that this can create a negative feedback loop. Higher yields increase expected debt servicing costs and makes investors more concerned about the fiscal outlook, and then they demand a higher risk premium to all that debt. For a highly indebted country, that dynamic can become particularly uncomfortable. And I think Italy here is a good example, because the country has made a considerable progress on fiscal consolidation in recent years, and these have helped also rebuild credibility with investors and bring its spread down significantly. So for Italy, or for in general high indebted countries in Europe, stay on the path of fiscal credibility is now particularly important in order to avoid changes in market sentiment.
1: Yeah, and Simona, in terms of the debate around intervention, we're not back at a Greece-level crisis point, but I suppose because of the worries around whispers of sort of contagion in bond markets, there has been discussion, and you hear it from officials also, about either in favour or rejecting ECB intervention or EU intervention. Where are we in that discussion for France in particular?
2: That's absolutely very important. I think the first thing to say is that Europe was much better equipped to deal with contagion than it was during the sovereign debt crisis. The ECB now has instruments specifically designed to deal with fragmentation in bond markets. But that does not mean that ECB will step in simply because French or Italian spread are widening. The key question is why spread are widening. And as yet, the bar for intervention remains high. This is for the reason that I mentioned

0: before, if investors are demanding higher than premium because they are concerned about the country's fiscal position, then some of that repricing is justified. In that case, the first response has to come from governments through credible fiscal policy and a more market discipline. But the situation becomes different if a fiscal shock starts morphing into market dysfunction. For example, if you see rapid deleveraging, deteriorating liquidity or contagion spreading across country in a way that is no longer just by fundamental. And that's precise the type of situation the ECB TPI instrument was designed for. It allows the ECB to intervene when it judges market moves to be unwarranted and when they threaten the transmission of monetary policy. But there are also conditions attached, including assessment of fiscal sustainability. And the ECB will be closely looking at whether markets still function properly and whether stresses become systemic. So the challenge for the policymaker now is to distinguish between is that start to begins.
1: You know, Ollie, there are some big issues for these leaders to talk about.
2: I think it's important to hang on those sort of two points. So one on the China point in terms of the prospect of a trade war. We should say that the Chinese hold within their sort of hand a lot of joker cards that I think will put a ceiling on how much activity the Europeans will take. To say, you know, obviously there's the question of rare earth metals that effectively the EU got caught up in the trade disputes between the U.S. and China and effectively was cut off, you know, briefly from those rare earths from China. And that effectively debilitates many parts of the European economy. So I think that from there, you put a sort of ceiling on how much activity the Europeans can play. But of course, there is a sort of bitter irony in the auto sector, which is many of these European automakers, even for the domestic market in Europe, are dependent on China for the batteries in the cars, are dependent on China for a lot of the energy infrastructure, like fast charging across Europe. So there are a lot of sort of natural checks, I think, on how far the Europeans are willing to go, to say nothing of the fact that unlike China, the Europeans need to be quite responsive politically to their electorate. And if you have sort of inflation driven by a trade war with China or growth slowing, these are things that is basically not going to be terribly, you know, going to be terribly sustainable within Europe. And of course, the ECB succession question, I think, is the final point that really over the next couple of months will be very important for the Europeans. They need to figure out who is going to replace Lagarde at the ECB if she departs early. There are two other governing council, or I should say executive board seats that are going up as well. So that is all going to be sort of debated and negotiated. They want to do one big package around that. But let's also imagine, just a final point here, a world in which the ECB, you know, wants to act on behalf of sort of the French government when you have a French person in Christine Lagarde running the ECB who may leave early in order to take a hand potentially in the election. All of this gets very, very sort of very disorderly and very sort of untidy very quickly.
1: Ollie, thank you so much for being with me. That is Bloomberg's Oliver Crook, our chief Europe correspondent, and Simona de la Chiaia, Bloomberg's chief Euro area economist. I think setting you up very nicely for this European Council summit in the coming days. We will have full coverage across Bloomberg platforms for what emerges from these leaders at such a vital time for Europe. I'm Caroline Hepke here in London. You can catch us every weekday morning for Bloomberg Daybreak Europe beginning at 6 a.m. in London. That's 1 a.m. on Wall Street. Nathan.
3: 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And coming up on Bloomberg Daybreak Weekend, we'll look ahead to Japan's Sports Day. I'm Nathan Hager, and this is Bloomberg.
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9: This is a Bloomberg Money Minute. Halloween is just 3 weeks away, and despite a lot of economic uncertainty, this year is shaping up to be the biggest one yet.
10: Consumer spending on Halloween is expected to reach $13.5 billion this year. On a per-person basis, consumers are expected to spend an average of approximately $115.
9: That's Leah Gergich, senior analyst at the National Retail Federation. So what are we spending all that money on?
10: Candy is still the leading Halloween purchase this year, with 96% of shoppers planning to buy sweets. Other leading shopping categories include decorations and, of course, costumes.
9: And Spirit Halloween Store says the hot costumes so far this year, characters from the Prime Video show Off Campus. Toy Story characters like Woody and Buzz, Greek gods from the hit movie The Odyssey, and superheroes. And if all that is not scary enough, Tombstone Pizza has a frozen pie sprinkled with candy corn, and candy maker Brock's has a new candy corn-scented perfume. Tom Busby, Bloomberg Radio.
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15: Michael Jordan, along with an army of shoe designers, ad professionals, and a willing public, helped build Nike from a sneaker also-ran into the world leader. 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
18: 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It's a $7 billion business.
15: Bloomberg Intelligence senior retail analyst Poonam Goyal. $7 billion may sound great, but 2 years ago it was $9 billion. So what went wrong?
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15: And flooding the market with retro kicks was off-brand for the legendary Jordan brand.
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4: 55,000 jobs coming to the state of Louisiana over the next few years, but what about indirect business? Hey, it's Haldane. That's what we're talking about Monday morning at 6:35 as we're going to get to know the Launch Louisiana Alliance. Also on the show, we'll have Moral Dilemma Monday. We'll have Medical Monday. We'll chat with Will Green from LABI. We'll talk about everything under the sun with Moon. We'll recap the weekend in sports and hopefully close the book on Isaias. Join me Monday, 6 till 9.
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6: 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I'm Nathan Hager in Washington. This Monday, Japan celebrates Sports Day, a holiday that's used to promote active lifestyles and physical health. For a closer look, let's get to the very fit Doug Krisner, host of the Bloomberg Daybreak Asia podcast.
7: Thanks, Nathan. Sports Day is held annually on the second Monday in October. It commemorates the opening of the 1964 Summer Olympic Games held in Tokyo. Now, the first Sports Day was held in October 1966. These days, the holiday is used to promote sports as well as physical and mental health. For a closer look, let's bring in Bloomberg's Alice French. Alice covers investing in Asia, and she joins from our studios in the Japanese capital. Thank you so much for being here. I want to point out right at the top, obviously, it's a market holiday. That's going to impact other markets in the APAC region. Less liquidity is likely, and that will be a factor. And from what I've read, there is not much in the way of any economic impact given this holiday. But I'm curious about the level of engagement on Sports Day. Are people in Japan enthusiastic about this?
8: Yeah, so look, I think it's a great excuse for people to put together things like fun runs. Kids might be participating in some sort of sports-related activities on that day. It's always used as kind of an excuse to have fun around that theme. I would say, though, I mean, you mentioned there, of course, it traces back to the Olympics that Japan hosted in the 60s. And I do think Sports Day does kind of speak to a broader public awareness of health and wellness, really, which is something that particularly at the moment with Sanae Takaichi's government is being promoted. You know, she has identified these 17 strategic areas that she wants to kind of boost public spending in. And two of those are biotech and medicine. Now, of course, Japan is tackling with this declining population, this aging population. You know, we're looking at below 700,000 births per year, which is quite a drop even compared to about 4 years ago. Mm-hmm. And of course, you know, the need to kind of prop up this growing population of essentially pensioners, right, is becoming, I think, a growing burden for some of the younger members of society. And so there's definitely sort of a growing public, I don't know whether I would call it pressure, but there's certainly a sense of awareness awareness and the sense that people need to be taking responsibility for their own health, but also so as not to become too much of a sort of monetary burden on society.
7: So, Alice, I find it interesting that Japan is home to the world's oldest population. There has to be a connection. This country is home to more centenarians than any place in the world.
8: Absolutely. And look, there are lots of theories behind this. But certainly, traditionally, you know, that there's a lot of consumption of things like fermented foods here, fresh fish. And I think, you know, in general, things like fast food did take slightly longer to kind of come into the general diet in Japan, which I think has definitely helped to promote longevity. I will say in the urban areas, particularly Tokyo and Osaka, sort of Western fast food has become a lot more normal in recent years, particularly among young people, and things like obesity and high blood pressure are becoming slightly more common, but again, still far below Western standards. And this is partly because of the general healthcare system, right? I mean, I'm from the UK, and so I'm very well versed in the challenges of the public health system and what's going on with the NHS. I mean, Japan has a very, very heavily subsidized private healthcare system, you know, 70% subsidized by the state. All people are mandated to undergo an annual full healthcare checkup with things like x-rays and full bloods and ECGs. And that, of course, is intended to be preventative. And it does seem to work pretty well in identifying things early and keeping people healthy. And of course, activity is a huge part of that. I mean, Japan, many people might be familiar with the term radio taiso, which is this sort of stretching routine that was popularized many decades ago and that you can still see daily on local television stations and radio stations as well. It's sort of a set stretching routine that kids do at school, pensioners do in the parks. And again, it's just kind of, you know, to encourage activity.
7: So you mentioned the changing demographics, and I'm curious about any generational difference that may exist between, let's say, the younger cohort and elderly people. Is that something that is expressed in the way that people approach health and wellness?
8: I think so. And look, I think that the pandemic, as is the case in societies around the world, the pandemic definitely had a big impact in kind of exacerbating those generational differences. I mean, again, sort of not wanting to stereotype, but my image for sure is that Japanese older people are far more active, at least than people on average are in the UK. There's a lot more awareness of sort of going on on walks, teaming up with friends and sort of doing activities outside. I think the younger generations, though, partly because of the pandemic and being stuck inside, and, you know, things obviously like smartphones and video games, which are a problem around the world, have definitely made it, you know, less attractive, I suppose, to go outside and play with friends. So I do think there is that generational divide. And as I said before, there is definitely a change in diets. There's lots of data out there to show, for example, that the Japanese people's consumption of rice has come down in recent years compared to sort of the post-war era and things like that. And that some people are moving towards more Westernized diets that obviously in general tend to have more sugar and potentially more sort of less healthy carbs. And so, yeah, those changes are definitely happening. But I would say sort of the average traditional Japanese diet of things like fresh fish, miso, fermented vegetables are certainly, in my experience, more healthy than what the average, for example, UK citizen is probably eating on the day to day.
7: From what I understand, back in 2002, the government took steps to create a law, essentially, where citizens must deepen their interest in and their understanding of the importance of healthy lifestyles. And I'm wondering about the extent to which the government is involved in, I don't want to say dictating necessarily, but certainly being a presence in trying to offer encouragement for healthy lifestyles.
8: Yeah, I mean, I don't think there's necessarily penalties for people living, you know, so-called unhealthy lifestyles. But it definitely kind of speaks to this sort of group mentality or sort of responsibility towards your community and also your company to stay healthy. There is a law called the Metabo Law, for example, that came in, I think, around a similar time to that law that you're mentioning, which basically means that all sort of company employees, when they go through their annual health checkup, you have to have your waist circumference measured. And if it is above a certain level, then you would have to be put through a sort of compulsory training program to sort of get your waist circumference down. But there is certainly, I would say, an overall kind of public awareness of not wanting to sort of be a burden on those around oneself, which is something that, you know, I have to say I've enjoyed. I think, you know, I've been living here about 8 years now, and I think it is nice to sort of have that public awareness of the importance of health and wellness. Of course, it, you know, it completely varies person to person, generation to generation, and

0: And as is the case in any society, there are people who are more into sports and more into activity than others.
1: So you kind of touched upon national public health policies, particularly as government-sponsored healthcare gets involved here. And I'm wondering, given the fiscal challenges in Japan right now, whether any of those benefits are at risk of being scaled back as we continue to move toward the future?
0: This is the big question, you know, and it's certainly something that's being asked in the bond markets recently because of all of these huge spending plans that Prime Minister Takaichi has. And as I say, health and pharma is one of her focuses. Now, you know, there's no sense of any need to scale back those spending plans right now. But there are certainly worries about how these things are going to be funded, especially at a time when, of course, globally, there's already so much worry about rising bond yields and fiscal burdens around the world. So I think that's something that will be debated, and probably there are priorities that may come above health. So there are things, of course, like AI and defense and security that perhaps are higher up on the government's list. So we'll have to see how that plays out for the rest of Takaichi's premiership.
1: So help me understand a little bit more about the wellness community. I'm thinking of spas and hot springs, even meditation, activities that I associate with wellness in Japan. Are these venues still very prevalent?
0: 100%. And I myself am a big fan of an onsen. And I think also it's been a huge source of appeal for foreign tourists in the past few years since COVID. So yeah, onsen still very much a thing here. If you live in sort of a more urban area, you might go to something with called a sento, which is sort of a local, more urban shared public bath. Of course, the water is very hot, but supposedly very good for cleansing and also relaxing. And then if you go to a natural onsen, the water will be full of kind of sulfur and other good things that makes your skin very soft. But yeah, I would say that in general, Japanese people do take relaxing very seriously. You know, it's not uncommon for people to go on girls' trips, birthday trips to onsen here. Like I said, it's something that I very much enjoy myself. And I think it's something that foreign tourists have been getting used to. Of course, it's not always, it doesn't always come naturally, I think, to a lot of tourists to sort of be naked in a bath with strangers. But it's definitely something that has been catching on here. There's been, you know, traditionally, for example, if you have tattoos, you're not allowed to go in onsen, but some onsens are becoming more open to that as they welcome more and more foreign tourists. So I think that's something that we're seeing changing. A lot of the kind of older onsen and the older ryokan, the traditional Japanese inns, trying to sort of renovate themselves and make themselves more attractive to younger and foreign customers. But at the same time, a lot of them are owned by families, but, you know, they're family businesses and the founders may be aging and sort of without a successor. And so there are a lot of these businesses that are really kind of financially struggling at the moment, and they have been the targets of some things, you know, like M&A or investments to try and keep them afloat, because it is a key part of Japanese culture and wellness. And I think it's something that would be very sad to see it go.
1: So before I let you go, can you briefly give me kind of a bit of coverage on how consumers are faring?
0: Yeah, I mean, look, inflation is definitely a thing here, as it has been around the whole world, partly because of obviously rising oil prices from what's been going on in the Middle East. I think also Japan has the added pressure of course, the continued weakness in the yen, which is making, of course, a lot of imported products more expensive and putting pressure on households. Now, you mentioned wages there, and yes, they have been on the up. I think it really depends, though, on where you work. If you work at a big firm, then you may be seeing quite a nice wage bump. If you work at a small or medium-sized firm, you might not be feeling that benefit quite as much. So we have been seeing a bit of a divergence in households in terms of their spending power. And I think in general, just worries about yen weakness and sort of the general economic outlook, particularly amid what's happened with, you know, between Iran and the US, has sort of been weighing a little bit on consumer sentiment here. And it is a big focus for the government and for the Bank of Japan, is how to sort of bring inflation under control whilst also pushing forward with monetary policy normalization and economic growth. And it's going to continue to be, I think, a huge theme. But consumers, I would say, definitely feeling the pinch. Prices at supermarkets don't seem to be going down anytime soon. And it's a big topic, both sort of amongst government and financial circles, but also on social media and just sort of in everyday conversations.
1: Okay, Alice, great stuff. We'll leave it there. Thank you so very much for filling us in on the periphery as we mark Sports Day, set for Monday in Japan. Bloomberg's Alice French covers investing in Asia, joining from the Japanese capital. I'm Doug Krisner. 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It's available wherever you get your podcast. Nathan?
2: Thanks, Doug. And that does it for this edition of Bloomberg Daybreak Weekend. 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I'm Nathan Hager.

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3: From ABC News, I'm Chuck Sievertson. The hurricane that's downgraded to tropical storm strength leaves over 750,000 power outages from Atlanta to Mississippi to Alabama and Florida. Rain, thunderstorms, flash flooding possible to the Carolinas and Kentucky. The storm hit the Gulf Coast overnight. Roof pieces flying off a plaza in Crestview, Florida.
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5: Along with hurricane force winds, the threat of tornadoes and lightning. The National Weather Service warns power outages and flooding remain the concern as Isaias moves further inland to the mid-Atlantic and northeast.
3: On storm surge, Brian Trasher, Vice President, United Cajun Navy.
6: This part of the country, you know, the panhandle of Florida, is going to be a significant surge. Usually it comes in and goes right back out, but we got to watch those inland waterways, rivers, creeks, bayous that people live along.
3: Southern California, the Mexican Pacific coast, especially San Diego, are in the path of Tropical Storm Rachel, forecast to start hitting this evening. Late tonight, western Mexico is expected to get slammed with a Category 4 hurricane. Lots of criticism for Defense Secretary Pete Hegseth's announcement that the December firing squad execution of the Fort Hood, Texas mass shooter will be live-streamed for the public to see as it happens. President Trump would not comment specifically on that issue to ABC's Mary Bruce.
7: Do you want the execution of the Fort Hood shooter to be live-streamed? And are you worried that the video would be used as propaganda to radicalize?
8: Determination about that, but he will be killed. He will be through firing squad.
3: In that massacre, Army Sergeant Alonzo Lunsford was shot 7 times.
9: We're not a nation that has every Thursday we're going to have a stoning, or every Tuesday we're going to have a lashing or a beheading. We're not doing that. We're better than that.
3: You're listening to ABC News.
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8: All right, everybody, from 48th and 6th in Midtown Manhattan, heard around the country, around the world. This is the Brian Kilmeade Show. So much going on today. I know overseas in Greece, rarely do I start a segment or a show and say that, but that's where democracy started. That's where the great thinkers were. And that's what gave people the sense that they could have some freedom in this life and mobility and have a sense of liberty. How do we know? The founding fathers said that's where they got a lot of their inspiration from, the writings. And if you look at what they did, they went into the Declaration of Independence and the Constitution. That's what they believed. And they didn't just wing this. They were only in their 30s, except for Franklin, 20s and 30s. They actually studied this, and they were able to put it into our government that we're in right now. Marco Rubio is going to make a statement today. Why would he do that? A major speech, third stop, because it definitely has to, we have to remind the Western culture what they're about. They're beginning to allow communism and socialism, allow their borders to be breached, their culture to be destroyed all in the spirit of being kind and magnanimous, and they're losing their country. When Trump first said in 2016, they said he was xenophobic. Now they look like he was a soothsayer. So look for this to be a fantastic speech by Marco Rubio, who lives this stuff every day and probably will write this speech himself. Also, we're talking about October 7th, 3 years since those horrific attacks. We see how many people have lost their lives. Yes. Over 1,200 Israelis, most of them, all of them innocent, none of, almost very few in uniform. That was the goal. The difference between what happened after is that the goal was never to hurt a non-Hamas warfighter. But sadly, Hamas's goal was to have the IDF kill as many innocent people as possible and turn the world's opinion against them. And that way, they've succeeded. In all other ways, they haven't. Think about it. Hamas wants control of Gaza. Hezbollah wants control of Lebanon. Hezbollah was all over Syria, Assad, let him go walk.

0: filed. Now Assad's out. Hezbollah is hated by this new government in Syria. They've been decimated, number one terror group in the world. And Hamas is still there, but man, they're not close to the organization they were. And until they disarm, they're not going to have one pleasant day. Look at Iran. They were sitting high, funding their proxies, building up their ballistic missiles, continuing to enrich uranium. How are they doing now? Not good. Now, it's cost. It's come at a cost. World opinion, us dollars and cents, and we lost about 18 guys. And we lost billions in equipment. Just so happens when you get in a war and you take on the number one sponsor of terror. So that is really going to affect the midterm elections. Why? Because of diesel prices and gas prices. It definitely affects everything we do. It's all linked. But how's that war going? Here's what President Trump said yesterday, Cut 26.
1: They don't have any ships. We're really holding up the whole world. It's on our shoulders. And we love doing it. In a certain way, we love doing it because we've gotten stronger and others have gotten weaker.
0: Yes. And in terms of real progress, we make it on the ground. No oil went into Iran. No oil left Iran. Their oil minister resigned. And they have their intelligence officer came out and said things have never been worse. The president, economically, the president of that country said the same thing. They're not as belligerent and boastful as they are. Even look at the Tehran Times if you don't agree. Here's General James Spider Marks, Cut 27.
2: The IRGC is having some significant challenges. They're stretched not only in terms of what they're trying to do in Iran to apply pressure at the strait, also to try to control the population, which is a significant problem for the regime right now. So the IRGC is stretched there. Plus, the IRGC has provided some type of support, presence on the ground in support of the Houthis.
0: Yes, and the Houthis are now being attacked by Saudi Arabia and the Yemeni government. So this is the last throngs of Iran. And President has already shown he's not going to do the MOU again that basically gives Iran off the mat. He's going to finish the job. And they thought Election Day would stop the president from following through. It is not. Cut 28, Kirk Lippold, former USS Cole commander.
3: The Houthis are making a bold statement that if they were to really try to do something like that, well, if you want to bring the rest of the world in, on Saudi Arabia's side, because a European airline gets shot down or a U.S. airline gets shot down, number one, you have to demonstrate the capability, which they have not, to be able to shoot down the airliners. Two, to be able to launch ballistic missiles, short-range or medium-range ballistic missiles to interdict the airports. That's another factor in there.
0: So they are threatened. What I should have said, we backed into that soundbite, is the Houthis are threatening Saudi airports. Okay, they're blowing up a few runways, whatever they're doing. Yeah, they got some rockets, but they're about to lose their financier. And my sense is Saudis are starting to pick up the pace and push them back and make sure the Red Sea is free to run. Meanwhile, today is October 7th, 3 years. I want to touch on that a little bit. 1,200 people lost and about, 30,000 people lost their lives in Gaza. I think people are to blame the most to the rest of the Middle East. Jordan took no one. Egypt said, you're not one person, not one Palestinian we're taking. They were locked in. It was up to the Israelis to push people around. And Hamas lived under the ground in tunnels they constructed with international money, aided by the UN to fight and lure the IDF into hospitals, schools, mosques, and playgrounds, because that's where their enemy was. Here's the Israeli prime minister. President, about this day, Cut 31.
4: We want peace. We want peace with our neighbors. We did not seek that war. It was waged upon us by horrific, barbaric terrorists. We went out to fight, and we changed the route of the Middle East with our heroic fighters. And all the rest is bashing and attacking around us all over the place, blaming Israel for all the faults. But the truth of the matter is that Israel is protecting the West and the free world by its activities.
0: All right, we're going to take a short time out. When we come back, Alexi Lalas is going to join us, and we'll talk more about this with Bruce Pearl, former coach of Auburn, but now he's combating anti-Semitism, and he's head of that combat anti-Semitism movement, CAM. 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
1: Hey, Baton Rouge, it's Eric Erickson. 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

0: more you listen, the more you'll know. It's Brian Kilmeade.
1: Hey, we are back. And let's bring in Alexi Lalas, Fox Sports analyst. And Alexi Lalas does not have to work these friendly games, but the U.S. team is back in action. And Lexi, great to see you. Looking good.
2: Good to see you.
1: Are you encouraged by what you saw, especially after last night's 1-0 win with a lot of new faces?
2: Yeah. Reminder, this is the first time that we are seeing the U.S. men's national team since the World Cup this summer, and it's a really unique 2.5-week window with 4 games. That's never been done before. So we were all kind of curious to see how this would play out. I don't think it could have gone better for Mauricio Pochettino, who has been brought back as the new head coach, and a collection of incredibly young but incredibly talented players that are, you know, arriving for the first time on the scene. I think a lot of people demanded change. And I think Mauricio Pochettino wanted to give that change. And I think he did it. So the results were great. But even more importantly, I think it gives us a new sense of excitement and confidence going forward that there is a whole crop of young, talented players that can not only play really good soccer, but can do it at a level and be really comfortable. That was what was amazing throughout this two weeks was how comfortable some of these teenagers were the minute they stepped on the field at the international level for the U.S.
1: Julian Hall, you're talking about, and you're also talking about Kevin Sullivan. It was amazing the confidence that they felt and the impact that they had. I mean, all scored in almost in all but one game.
2: Yeah, I think both of those players, if you're power ranking where these young players

0: come out of this window. Yeah, I would probably put Kevin Sullivan ahead of Hall. I mean, look, Hall scored goals, and that's there's nothing more valuable in the game. But I think when it comes to Kevin Sullivan, he is at a position of need out there on the right wing. And so I think it looks even better because not only did he score and become the youngest in history ever to score for the U.S. men's national team, but his activity got even smarter as the four games wore on. And so I think he's got to, I mean, I think you can make an argument right now that if everybody was there, all of the players were there for Mauricio Pochettino, and it was a game that was meaningful in a competition, that Kevin Sullivan's got a real good shot at starting. I'm not sure that Hall does because Balogun would be back and Ricardo Pepi would be back. Now, it's a good thing, though. There's competition, and a lot of these young players are knocking on the door and saying, hey, look at me.
1: Here's what Chris Richards said. He's a stalwart in the back for the team. Cut 50.
2: What surprised you about these kids when in training?
3: Yeah, I mean, I think coming into camp, you realize that a lot of these kids have a good PR. And so I think you realize a lot of these kids have good PR. And so you kind of go into it with, trying to give them the benefit of the doubt. And but I think the thing is that when you see it every day in training, you see why they have such good PR. Now, they work really hard. They keep their head down. They ask a lot of questions. Ultimately, they take a lot of pride in playing for their national team. And I think that's something that can sometimes be lost. You know, there's with social media, people like to do a lot of things for clout. But again, I think when these guys playing the national team, they love it. I think you saw the celebrations. I think you see just the little group that they have together. You know, they really just love each other, but they love playing for the country.
1: See, I love when I'm always a sucker for that. Kevin Sullivan went to his chest. He said the USA crest on his chest after he scored. He loves the country. I think people love that when players show that.
0: Yeah, I think, you know, this is a generation that has grown up and has watched this U.S. men's national team, has watched it do good things, but also has watched it falter sometimes at the highest level. This is also a young generation, and this isn't me grumpy old manning it. I'm incredibly proud of this, that has been given absolutely everything, all the different pathways and all the different resources. And I think that there's an appreciation that has been instilled in this generation for what they have and that they can do more. And I think that, more importantly, they're excited about being given the opportunity to do more. But to your point, they come in and I think they feel that this is representing a country that they love. They understand the responsibility of that, but more importantly, they embrace that opportunity of representing what I feel is the greatest country in the world. And I think that shows in their play, and I think it shows in their behavior.
1: So both those players, Julian Hall with the Red Bulls and Kevin Sullivan, are in the MLS right now. Do you think they'll stay?
0: Well, Kevin Sullivan's already done a pre-deal to go over to Europe with Manchester City. Now, what'll be interesting is, with Manchester City right now, a lot of stuff going on off the field with them. But where he ends up, is he good enough to stay and compete at Man City, or does he get loaned to a different club somewhere, which is normally what happens for a lot of these young players? I think eventually a lot of them will find their way over. But I want to stress this, Brian. You know, going to Europe is actually easier than it sounds. But going to a place where you are playing, where you are comfortable, where you and, you know, if you have a wife or if you have a girlfriend or, if, you know, whatever, that you, the other people that aren't actually kicking a ball are comfortable. And also that just because, you know, there seems to be this theory that if you touch the tarmac over there at, Heathrow or Charles de Gaulle, that automatically you're a better player. No, that's not the case. And so I think it was interesting to hear Chris Richards talk about, you know, these players and, you know, the marketing that they have and how smart they are. Part of that marketing and part of that is, you know, agents making sure that they are going to the right place, not just to go over to Europe. Yes, it's a stepping stone oftentimes, but you still want to make sure that it's strategic where you are going to have a long-term career that is successful.
1: Alexi, the key is playing, right? Doesn't come down to playing. I know people say, well, the training's important, but when you just sit and

0: big club is. I'd have a lot of money. But it doesn't, nothing takes the place of actually playing day in and day out. And if you want an example, Gio Reyna started every single one of these four games this window. We got to knock on whatever wood you had, knock on wood, because for those that know Gio Reyna, incredibly talented player, burst on the scene as a teenager at a very young age, and then has had a series of injuries that has just constantly knocked him back. And so it was wonderful to see him play game after game after game. He made the move to France, where he is playing consistently, but nothing replaces playing and playing consistently. Regardless of what level it is, have to be playing games.
1: You know, they did a survey of college soccer players. They said, what was the most important element? And they said playtime. Because, you know, it's great to win a championship, but if you're really not one of the top 13 players, you don't see the field, you don't have that same feeling.
0: It's also impossible to replicate, right? Yeah. So you can train all you want, and you can, you know, have different circumstances out there. But until you're actually out there and the whistle blows in a real game, that's where you grow the most.
1: Here's what Landon Donovan, your arch rival, said about Julian Hall. Cut 51.
2: I understand where Julian Hall is coming from. Mm-hmm. I do. If I take myself out and put myself in his shoes, there are probably two reasons why he doesn't want to solidify. One, I do feel like he's probably tied to his Polish side, and like it means a lot to his mom and like his heritage. I'm Canadian. I'm super proud of being Canadian. I love that side. The other is, though, let's just be honest. If he's not able to play for the U.S., and I know Poland are recruiting him hard and like they want him and whatever, he's trying to keep that door open. I have not been in that situation because the U.S. wanted me, so I didn't have to think about going to play for Canada. I'm just really struggling with this whole, the way the rule is, the way players sort of navigate it and play one side off the other. I'm sick of it. It's your national team. And I can't understand why it's able to be so muddy from like a FIFA standpoint. Like, just bring some clarity to it.
1: So this is what I'm confused at. I always thought the day you play for one team, you're no longer eligible to play for another country. I'm wrong?
0: Yeah, you can have a one-time switch, and the specific games that you play matter in terms of if they are actual competitive games going forward. But you know, all of this, I'm sorry, Landon is so conflicted. He's going to be fine. He's going to be just fine. and I think he can understand the situation here. And the situation here is we have more and more players that are dual nationals and not sometimes even tri-nationals, if you will. And in that case, they have multiple countries that they can play for because of their ancestry. And that's actually nothing new. I mean, my dad's Greek. I could have played for the Greek national team if I'd gone through the process of getting a passport and doing all of that. And, you know, there is a recruiting process. And that's where I think people start to cringe a little bit. And I get it, because you do not want mercenary. I think that beyond the actual playing, beyond the actual winning and losing, there has to be something that means something to you when you put your hand over your heart and you sing that song and you represent, in this case, again, what I feel is the greatest country in the world, that supersedes all of the other stuff, all of the other competition, all of the other fame, all of the other opportunity that comes with it. But I'm also not naive in that players are assessing the situation and saying, what is best for my career? But I'm telling you right now, if it's just about playing in a World Cup, that will manifest at some point, and usually at the worst possible time on the field. And so to Landon's point, you want people that want to be there.
1: Yeah.
0: In this particular case with Hall, you want to go play for Poland? Fine, go ahead. I would argue that that's actually a step down in terms of the competition and the opportunities. But you knock yourself out if that's what you want to do.
1: Really,
0: I think after this window, I think Julian Hall is only looking one place, and that's the U.S. men's national.
1: And Mauricio's got to recruit him a little bit. I know it's tough.
0: Yep, absolutely. And that's part of his job.
1: Yep. Alexi Lalas, your job is to tell America what's going on in soccer, and you did it once again.
0: You're the best, Brian. Thanks.
1: All right, back at you. Brian Kilmeade.
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4: 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It's Louisiana Business Weekly.

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0: If you're interested in it, Brian's talking about it. You're with Brian Kilmeade.
1: We want peace. We want peace with our neighbors. We did not seek that war. It was waged upon us by horrific, barbaric terrorists. We went out to fight, and we changed the route of the Middle East with our heroic fighters. And all the rest is bashing and attacking around us all over the place, blaming Israel for all the faults. But the truth of the matter is that Israel is protecting the West and the free world by its activities.
2: Well, does Bruce Pearl believe that? Former men's basketball coach over at Auburn, but now he's doing things to really affect the world as well as a member of the Combat Anti-Terrorism, Anti-Semitism Movement. Bruce, welcome back. October 7th means so much. Horrific day, and then what's happened afterwards has really changed everything. Your thoughts about President Herzog?
3: Well, I'm really grateful to be on with you again, Brian. So good. And thank you for having President Herzog's words and the truth be on. You know, I think you got to go back in history and understand what happened in 2005 when Ariel Sharon, the prime minister of the state of Israel, decided to succumb to world pressure and say, you know what, we've been talking about two states, we've been talking about giving the Palestinians their own homeland, and okay, fine, you know what, we're just going to pull out of Gaza, we're going to drag 10,000-15,000 Jews that are living there, that are working there, we're going to take down their homes and their synagogues, and we're going to leave, and we're going to give the Palestinians the state that they've always wanted, and that's how it all started. 25,000 rockets, Brian, between 2005 and when, you know, we went to war in 2023, 25,000 rockets shot at Israel. And why? It's simply because the people that are living in these areas, in this community, do not want to live as neighbors with the Jewish people. And they've been at war with us since the minute they were created. And people now want to ask to create another Palestinian state, that we should have another, you know, Gaza right in the middle of is Israel. So we are in a better place right now after October 7th. Unfortunately, it took the deaths of 1,200 people and the kidnapping of 251 to once again been reminded that this is who our enemy is, unfortunately. And I wish it wasn't the case. And as President Herzog said, all Israel has done is simply defend its men, its women, its children, and our desire to just simply live as Jews in Israel.
2: And of course, when Hamas attacks, Hezbollah attacks days later, and they're fighting a war on two fronts. And that's what's happened over the last 3 years. And they've done unbelievably well, and it's come at a big cost. But Bruce, you know this, part of this was scripted. When you have, after the October 7th attack, the next day people protesting against Israel, come on. There's something going on here against the victims.
3: There's no question. And look, Israel's victory is the enemy's defeat. And who that enemy is, you know, you decide who it is. But like you said, it broke my heart to watch college campuses on October 8th, you know, so be in support of Hamas, be in support of the people. That would be like on 9/11, on the next day after 9/11, there'd be protests on college campuses cheering the terrorists that attacked our country. It's the same thing. And so who's doing it? Well, let's face it, it's Islamic extremism, it's Muslim Brotherhood. Brian, what they're trying to do is attack Judeo-Christian way of life. And if they could get the Christians and the Jews to become divided, then they can begin to pick them off one by one. That's the history of anti-Semitism. And so now, today, more than ever, Jews and Christians need to come together and recognize the founding of our country, recognizing the principles that we believe in that have helped make this country great, and understand that there is an enemy that's trying to divide us. And it's taking place a great deal on these college campuses.
2: And it really, if you think about the world map, Iran is the problem. Iran funds Hezbollah, Islamic Jihad, Hamas. They're the ones who are fomenting unrest.

0: unrest in Syria, and they lost their real estate in Syria, and now they are under attack, and even their own officials are saying they've never been under this type of strain. Their oil minister just resigned, but every day that Iran is struggling for its life, it can't finance these terror groups, which are a shadow of what they were, but they're not dead yet.
1: Brian, you know what? When I coached basketball at Auburn, there was a scoreboard. And we knew after every game whether we won or lost. We knew whether we won a championship or lost a championship and whether or not we hung a banner. We understood that. I don't think I've ever seen historically such success in a war of survival as Israel's had against Hamas and Hezbollah and our war with Iran. It has been an incredible victory. I know it's coming at a price, and I understand what it's done to gas prices, and I understand how unpopular it is. You know what? You know what Iran's greatest ally in this war? The media, the Democratic Party, and people that have convinced our country and Americans that we've done no good, that this war in Iran, this war of choice has done no good. Iran is no longer a nuclear threat right now, at least today. They are always going to remain a nuclear threat, but today they don't have the ballistic missiles, they don't have the nuclear capability, and they don't have the money to fund these proxies. Brian, this has been a huge victory for our country. The Middle East is safer, and once our enemy goes from being depleted, which they are right now, to potentially defeated, you're looking at Abraham Accords 2000 and what, it's going to continue to expand. Peace through strength, peace through prosperity. We literally are on the doorstep of this great, great victory. And I don't think people truly understand that. They're so against the war because they have been told the great things that have happened in the Middle East at a bit of an expense.
0: Yes. As far as Israel, they've hit 100,000 targets, 31,500 projectiles fired at Israel. But I want you to hear Brett McGurk of CNN on CNN talk about, because he was an advisor to Biden, talk about what Netanyahu told him that day. Cut 33.
2: He's already gotten on the phone with Netanyahu, and Netanyahu says one thing to him on that day. He says, Joe, in the Middle East, if you're weak, you're roadkill. And they think we're weak. And what he meant was not only the horrific events going on from Hamas, but Hezbollah, you got 30,000 troops in the north and Iran, and this very real concern that this was not a one-off attack. It was kind of the first of another shoe's about to drop. And that's what we're then dealing with in that first week.
0: Yeah. So is that true in the Middle East? Is that basically the philosophy?
1: It is. And it is the philosophy. Peace through strength has never been, more important. Hezbollah was a real threat to Israel's north in Lebanon. They really were. And they were a safeguard for Iran, because if Israel ever went and attacked Iran, which was obviously a threat to a concern of Iran's, they had Hezbollah sitting right there in the north that would be doing either a counterattack or get involved and create these different fronts. And they would just simply overwhelm Israel. They tried to overwhelm Israel. And they failed. Thanks to the United States. And thanks to President Biden for at least getting the fleet out into the Middle East. And together, we were able to fend off what would have been a nuclear holocaust in the Middle East. That was obviously presented. And you know what McGurk also said, Brian, was he talked about that when Israel was feeling pressure from the United States to either do this for the hostages or do that for the hostages, that empowered Israel's enemies and that divide. And it actually probably cost lives. It probably cost hostages lives because it put a delay. It wasn't until President Trump came in and said, no. This is not how it's going to go. This is now how it's going to go down. You either release the hostages or you're going to be annihilated. And as a result, would you have ever dreamed, Brian, that 250, however many hostages they got, would have ever been released? It never would have happened.
0: I know.
1: Without President Trump.
0: Just think about how backwards Joe Biden had it. The first thing he did is took the Houthis off the terror country list. And then he said, Saudi Arabia, you're a pariah nation. Now, Saudi Arabia is not the democracy I'd like, but they've made huge progress under MBS, who was 17 on 9/11. You cannot put him any. I know the families have a case there, and I don't want to get into that. But this guy has modernized. He changed the curriculum in that country, and he was close to doing a deal with Israel until the 7th. How much, Bruce Pearl, did that imminent deal have to do with the Hamas's need to attack Israel?

0: How about 100%, Brian? How about the timing of the attack was 100% because Saudi Arabia and Israel were talking about a peace agreement. I'll even say this. I would think if I could turn the clocks back, I would tell Prime Minister Netanyahu, listen, stop talking about it. The more you let the world know that this might happen, the more of a threat it is. Because, Brian, Iran had a plan to attack all together, Hamas out of Gaza, Hezbollah out of Lebanon, Iran out of our land. And you know what? If they coordinated that attack and did it all together, they might have annihilated Israel. It could be gone right now. But because of the potential peace treaty and the Abraham Accords with Saudi Arabia, Hamas went on their own. They went out. Sinwar went out there and he said, you know what? We're not waiting for Hezbollah. We're not waiting for Iran. We got to go. We got to go now. And you know what? The war definitely prevented or delayed Saudi Arabia from joining the Abraham Accords. Okay. Now, I think this is something that in these last 2 years of President Trump's term, I think this is something he's going to push for, Brian.
1: And Bruce, what are you thinking about today?
0: I'm thinking that my children had to be reminded that they were Jewish and that there are people out there that want to kill us. And that we have to protect ourselves from those people. And at the same time, Brian, we've got to be the best friends, the best patriots, the hardest workers, the greatest contributors, the most generous, the kindest, and continue to just break down those stereotypes. Be proud of who we are. Be grateful to this country that we have a place in this country where we can work and be successful. We're loved by our neighbors. I understand that there's been a rise in anti-Semitism. I get it. But guess what, Brian? In 2025, baby, there were three Jewish coaches coaching in the Final Four. This is the greatest country in the world. If Brian Kilmeade could be on Fox News for 30 years, after how many times you interviewed and they said, no, and it was sports and sports and sports, and look at you right now. Don't tell me this isn't the greatest country in the world when you could be celebrating 30 years of, after all the rejection. Congratulations, right. By the way, my brother.
1: Thanks so much, Bruce. I truly appreciate it. You'll put it up. It shows also you're a five-tool player. You can go anywhere. You can go basketball. You can go sports. You can go news. And you could go Middle Eastern analysis. That's a lot. That's a big skill set. Bruce Pearl, thanks so much.
0: My friend, thank you.
1: Back in a moment.
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1: What cologne are you wearing? You smell amazing.
2: Oh,
1: incredible.
2: I don't know because I mix. And I know with, and every game mix a different
1: something
2: cologne.
1: Different.
2: Something different.
3: How many different colognes do you have?
2: Today, 1, 2, 3, 5.
1: Five.
3: Wow.
2: Different.
3: Wow.
2: Five.
4: We need to give B some of those.
1: Wow, really?
2: But yes, but not in the same place.
1: Not the same place. Okay. Yeah, different.
5: So that's El Saeed, right?
6: So yeah, that was Mauricio talking about after the game last night. He wears 5 different colognes.
5: Are you kidding?
6: No, and then he really was thinking about it. I was like, 1, 2, 5 colognes, but then I wear them in different places, which sort of blew my mind because who thinks, let me wear different scents on my, I don't know, neck, wrist, wherever. It's making the rounds, but it was very entertaining.
5: You know, what's interesting is, did cologne go out of style for a while?
6: I think it depends where you're from. And if it smells good, but I mean, some people don't like it, but I feel like if it's a good smell, then you like it.
5: But do you want a reputation of always wearing cologne? Do you want people going, oh, Brian, I love his cologne. I hate his cologne. Like, do I want that reputation? Because I could add that to my arsenal of things to do in the morning.
6: Maybe it's something to try. But you're just thinking of it as like the negative. There's also that, like, when someone smells good and you smell them, like, that smells good. Like, you remember that smell. Like, you don't have that. What is the movie? It's from, I think, about The Parent Trap. I don't know, when smells make memories. And do you have certain smells, like, bring back a memory?
5: Well, yeah, that could be. I mean, when you walk into, like, sometime the fall always reminds me of soccer. But I don't know if that's more visual. The smell of your school when you go back to school night and you go back in there, you go, wow, I remember.
6: There's certain school, yes.
5: Yeah. And also when I walk by a restaurant, because I worked in restaurants for so many years, when you walk by the kitchen side of a restaurant, I go, wow, that's the smell of work.
6: See? Or if you have a really good smell and then people might smell it, like, that's the smell of Brian Kilmeade. What a great memory.
5: right now, I have my natural body odor and my underarm.
6: Your deodorant?
5: Yeah, my deodorant.
6: So if the deodorant has a strong enough smell, then maybe that's what people think. Hopefully it's not your body odor.
5: Yeah, hopefully that's not. So that is interesting. That was that they played so many impressive games. Talking about the U.S. national team we had last half hour. I mean, beating Peru was expected. Beating Canada got knocked down the same round as us. They played most of their starters yesterday.
6: Mexico.
5: And then beating Mexico, that was like the biggest win they've ever had against Mexico.
6: Really? 3-0 too? It was.
5: So this is maybe the coach's first imprint on the team. Because remember, he came in and goes,

0: What do I got? 30, 40 guys to pick from. I'm going to pick 25, right? They maybe had 30, but they're basically the nucleus is there. So now almost everybody's got to feel pressure after seeing what they saw from those young players.
1: I mean, and he was trying, I think there's something like 13 or 15 that they did pull up, and he was really rotating them through. It was fun to watch. I feel like after the World Cup, you still sort of know that some of the guys that were playing in the World Cup, and you're seeing the new guys come up, you know, it's sort of a way to keep the momentum going afterwards.
0: Here is the coach talking about what he saw, cut 49.
2: You had 13 debutants this camp.
3: Yes.
2: Was the idea coming into this camp to play all of them, or was it more of a testament of how the younger players came in and performed day in and day out in training?
3: Yes, the idea was to know first and then assess them if they are ready to play, give the possibility to play. And I seen all the players that made the debuts because they deserve to be on the field. It's true that with 28 players, it's not easy to manage, no, because some problems like Cole Campbell was available today. It was difficult for him to be involved in Mexico. The first two games, he was with a small issue. And today, with the possibility to see how he competed, and I think it was a good opportunity for all. But I think all deserve because they show their character, their quality, you know, and in the way that they adapt to the team was amazing. I didn't give a gift or present,
2: right?
3: Because they deserve, I think, and with the performance and the result, I think we were right in the way that we assess the player. No,
0: it wasn't his best English, but I got
1: the spirit
0: of it. He talks
1: fast with the accent; it is a little rough. Plus,
0: I do want to bring up one other sports story, and Pete, feel free to weigh in here because I know you love the WNBA. Sophie Cunningham. This columnist, Candace Buckner, is calling on the Fever to cut her because she's such a distraction. If Indiana will never achieve anything with her on the roster, you know, she's averaging about 8 points a game. Shoots 41%, from three, that's fifth in the NBA. And she's just a workmanlike, comes off the bench. Cut her because she's such a distraction because she doesn't think trans men should be in women's sports.
1: I mean, she's the... other than Caitlin Clark, one of the most entertaining parts of that league.
0: So what is this columnist saying?
1: She's trying to get attention.
0: But I actually think, don't you think that's the feeling of most of the players?
1: Yes.
0: Right? I mean, and most of the coaches, like, why is she getting so much publicity for saying things which are societal, not basketball related? But she's allowed to comment, and it doesn't seem to rattle her when she gets criticism.
1: Which is great, which is exactly what they need. I mean, what, they want to keep the league insular and small, or do they want to grow it and get more eyeballs
0: on it? So interesting. Caitlin Clark, not a word, really, doesn't complain.
1: But I feel like she let Sophie Cunningham do it. It's sort of the yin and the yang.
0: It would be good if she defended Sophie once in a while.
1: Agreed.
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7: I ain't voting. I don't care what you say. It's fine. You have your charge. But what are you proving? You going to prove to me that you can help a Democrat win? And they go up there and they're going to vote with the Barack Obama and Jeffries and all these people who want to crush this country. You're voting for people who don't love our country. People voting for these Democrats, they do not love this country at all. They want it broke down. They want it beat down to his knees.
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4: From ABC News, I'm Chuck Severson. The hurricane that hit the Gulf Coast overnight downgraded to tropical storm strength, but is still a threat to many millions over a wide area of the southeast and north. There are over 750,000 power outages from Atlanta to Mississippi to Alabama and Florida. Rain, thunderstorms, tornadoes, and flash flooding possible as far north as the Carolinas, Tennessee, and Kentucky. Brian Trasher, Vice President, United Cajun Navy, says the storm surge could be bad along the Florida Panhandle.
5: It tends to be more rural, but sometimes as the surge retreats back to the Gulf, those waterways crest and sometimes flood homes and trap people.
4: Southern California and the Mexican Pacific coast, especially San Diego, are in the path of Tropical Storm Rachel, forecast to start hitting this evening. Late tonight, western Mexico is expected to get slammed with a Category 4 hurricane. A federal judge has barred the government from deporting a man, an undocumented immigrant, shot Thursday by an ICE agent in New York City. Immigration advocates asked for the move.
6: What do we want? What do we want?
4: There was a demonstration yesterday. The Department of Homeland Security says Oscar Blogel has a long history of run-ins with police. Lots of criticism for Defense Secretary Pete Hegseth's announcement that the December firing squad execution of the Fort Hood, Texas mass shooter would be live streamed for the public to see as it happens. President Trump would not comment specifically on that issue. In that massacre, Army Sergeant Alonzo Lunsford was shot 7 times. He says while he wants former Major Nadal Hassan to be executed.
7: I do not think that this thing should be live streamed for lottie-dottie everybody to look at.
4: He says it's not an occasion to throw a party. SpaceX's Falcon 9 rocket blasted off with 21 data satellites for the U.S. military overnight from California's Vandenberg Space Force Base. And then minutes later, the rocket landed back at the launch pad. Listening to ABC News.
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5: 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It's Brian Kilmeade.
6: Hi, everyone. So glad you're there. It's the Brian Kilmeade Show. We have a big hour coming your direction from 48th and 6th in Midtown Manhattan as we mark a bunch of things. And the thing I'm keeping an eye on that might be the story of the week is what I hope, anyway, Marco Rubio is going to be doing in Greece. He's going to be giving a State of the World address in Greece, home of democracy and republics and great thinkers that our founding fathers used to build a country, build a constitution, write a Declaration of Independence. It's not my opinion. They wrote about who influenced them, and that's what went into the writings. And I think we all need to recalibrate what makes our country great. And one guy, my first guest, doesn't need that, but we'll go over it. And I think it's going to be a signature speech for Marco Rubio, who lives and breathes this on a daily basis in his life and his Foreign Relations Committee and everything he was doing as a senator, now as a vice president, Secretary of State, who knows if he is vice president. Martha McCallum, too, at the bottom of the hour. But first, let's get to Karl Rove. Karl, great to see you.
7: Thanks for having me, buddy.
6: So, Karl, this Rubio speech is going to be a big moment for him, but hopefully the world is listening. And you think this is the type of thing that's going to get coverage and traction in Europe?
7: Oh, absolutely. I mean, when the Secretary of State, who in his own right is a major world figure, decides to give a speech and to give it where he's giving it, of course it's going to have attention. I mean, look, Europe is trying to figure out the U.S. You know, they have been on the receiving end of, one and a half terms of Donald Trump and four years of Joe Biden, and the contrast between the two, weakness and strength. And, you know, they're trying to figure it out, and this will help them. This will help them enormously.
6: Yeah. So we'll hopefully set the tone there and also find out if Russia's trying to destroy the world like China did, and maybe be candid about what's going on with the pneumonic plague. We'll talk about that. But the headline in today's New York Times is not getting much traction. Ukraine gaining land back in Donbass.
7: And yeah, unbelievable.
6: They basically, over the course of 2 years, barely lost more than they gained. So what does that tell you about how this conflict is going?
7: Well, it's a disaster for the Russians. Let's be honest. The Ukrainians have shown themselves to be adroit and technologically advanced, and they have stopped one of the an army that outnumbers them and have inflicted terrific casualties on them through the use of technology, drones and drone technology. You know, the Russians have got to understand now that they cannot win this war on the battlefield, and they are coming to the point where they cannot continue to sustain their battlefield energies. I mean, they're running out of people. The losses that they're suffering each and every month are horrific.
6: If we could just, and I know there's not many around, if we could just get them some Patriot batteries. That's what they need to knock down the rockets. They also got to technologically figure out how to knock down these high-speed drones that are attacking them right now. I'm convinced they will, but I just don't want a lot of people to die while they innovate.
7: Yeah. My sense is that

0: that they're holding on to some of the weapons that they could use to stop the Russian assault, the incoming missiles and so forth. They're holding on to them until the winter comes, because they recognize that in the winter they become enormously vulnerable. To now, as the fall is coming on, it's getting a little bit cooler, but they still have time to sort of redo the jig or rejigger the grid or to repair that power unit or whatever. But in the winter, that becomes a lot more difficult. So my sense is they may be holding on to the few that they've got in order to save them for the moment where the danger becomes even acute.
1: So I don't have to tell you, 3 years to the day since the October 7th attack, and so much has changed since then, how close we were to expanding the Abraham Accords, and then how far that seems away now. And yet here is a day that 1,200 Israelis lost their lives, and there's anti-Israeli, anti-Semitic protests around the world. Girl, not in a million years did I think that would be the case 3 years later.
0: Yeah, neither did I. I mean, you know, the people who are apologists for what happened on October 7th, these people who, you know, and we've got some of them running for office here in the United States, and we've got others campaigning for on behalf of candidates running for office in the United States, who basically have been apologists for the attack on October 7th. You know, hurt people, says one of those candidates.
1: Yeah, and you're talking about the attack when a Hezbollah, the brother of a would-be attacker ends up being Hezbollah, and he's saying, well, that's the reason why the brother was militarized, because he was killed and he was going to go out and kill children, and that was his excuse. Well, his brother was killed in Lebanon. Hurt people. Yeah, it turns out he was killed because he's a member of Hezbollah.
0: Yeah, exactly. And excuse terrorism. I mean, there is no rationale, no excuse whatsoever for the death of innocents. This was a deliberate attempt not to, you know, have military on military. It was to attack civilians and kill them. And the footage that we've seen of these and the stories that we've heard and the eyewitness accounts are horrific. And yet we still today have people who are excusing it and, you know, just asking questions, they say, about Israel.
1: When it comes to Iran, the president's almost on, by all accounts, very few people are saying Iran's winning like they were saying 3 weeks ago. You have the oil minister resign. You have the intelligence leader, their intelligence leader, come out and say things have never been this bad. The president over there confirming that almost no oil is getting out of Iran, and where they're beginning to shut down the banks and civilian plants.
0: There's zero getting out by ship. They're now having to, you know, sort of put it on a truck and take it to the east to bring it out via Pakistan, which is enormously expensive and not very lucrative for them. So, look, the president of the United States, by standing tough, has achieved an enormous victory here in opening up the Straits of Hormuz and is winning the economic war against the Iranian regime. And they're feeling internal pressures that are requiring them to realize they can't continue along this way.
1: So how does that play here? I know the president does not talk about the war much, except for it's a small sacrifice at the pump for now. As we look at the midterms, you alluded to the Michigan battle. Mike Rogers, who you know well, was getting ridiculed by El Sayed for taking money from PACs and corporate donors. But here's what Rogers said back, cut 14.
2: I've never seen a bigger hypocrite in my life who, you know, has been raising on the West Coast from billionaires and hedge fund managers with AOC in New York City, raising tons of money. He has corporate money coming in through the Chuck Schumer PAC. I mean, it's just nonsense. He says this to try to present someone he's not.
1: So that is some of the attacks. Medicare for all, nobody cares about a streamer in California. I care about gas prices and food on the table. Do you know anything about the plans? Do you want to drill less to bring oil down? Because do you know a Democrat that wants to continue to drill and buy more oil?
0: Yeah. Look, think about this. The NBC poll, net favorability. People approve, disapprove. What's the gap? Republicans are minus 13 as a party. The president's minus 18. The Democrats are minus 21. You know, so look, they have not offered a plan. They've talked about these issues. Their ads are overwhelmingly about, you know, inflation and cost of living and healthcare costs and, you know, blah, blah, blah, blah, blah. But there's no there.

0: there. You know, they were the ones who gave us the Inflation Reduction Act, which blew inflation up. And they have no idea that they're, what are they concretely saying about what they're going to do other than blaming it on the companies, when in reality, it's at the heart of it, it's government. When the government spends too much, it creates inflation. When it applies tariffs, it raises the price of goods. And when this all started, as we should recall, when Joe Biden spent far more than we needed to spend to help our economy, and we ended up with 9% inflation.
1: Yeah, that led to all of this. And the president's inflation rate has gone up, and you wrote about this, considerably less than Joe Biden averaged over 4 years. So that'd be something the president, the vice president, and others should be bringing up. So let's talk about some of the red states that are a challenge. Do you look at Arkansas as a challenge for Tom Cotton?
0: Well, I want Tom Cotton to get reelected, and the guy running against him is raising money. But I think at the end of the day, Cotton gets reelected. But, you know, look, it's the Democrats are trying to widen the field and throw money in at states like Arkansas and hope that something happens on Election Day to surprise everybody.
1: What about Ricketts in Nebraska?
0: At the end of the day, he's a successful and popular two-term governor, and the guy who's running against him is running as an independent because the Democratic label in the state is so unpopular. You can't win as a Democrat, so he's claiming he's an independent. But we now know from the background tapes he's making comments that make him sound like Barack Obama and Hillary Clinton, and dismissing supporters of Donald Trump. They got some footage of him talking at a fundraising event and dismissing the good people in Nebraska who voted overwhelmingly to reelect Donald Trump.
1: Well, it's tough to be an independent with that out there. What about in Lindsey Graham's case? His sister's running. It went from solid R to lean R.
0: Yeah. Well, I think at the end of the day, she's going to win. But it's always hard to get, a spouse in. If you look back over history, when you have instances where the office holder dies and a spouse comes in, or in this case, a sister is put forward,
1: Darlene,
0: family member, it's tough because there's just a little bit of reaction by some people who say, well, you know what? I may have supported Lindsey, but what's this about his sister? Or, I may have supported so-and-so, but, I'm not going to automatically go for the spouse.
1: Muriel Humphrey was there forever, right?
0: Yeah, right. Exactly.
1: Over in Minnesota. So in Minnesota, Michelle Tafoya has never trailed by more than 2 points in a bright blue state. Yet John Thune made a statement that we're going to look at that and see if we should throw more money at it. What's he looking at, Carl? Just throw money at it.
0: Yeah, there's been, I met her 2 weeks ago. Very impressed. She's authentic. She's smart. She's articulate. She's empathetic. And being able to talk sports with the outstate, redneck farmer, that's a big plus. And she also has the advantage that she's running against a lunatic. This Lieutenant Governor Flanagan, she begins many of her events by having, what do you call those, land whatevers?
1: Yeah.
0: Where you apologize, just like, look, the
1: we're buying
0: headquarters of... Yeah, the headquarters of Fox is probably, 500 years ago occupied by the Winnipeg Indians. And so we're supposed to apologize for the presence of 1221 Avenue of the Americas. And she does this all the time. And she's also tied up to and dismissive of all of these scandals that we have where vast sums of federal and state monies were being stolen by groups of crooks, primarily Somalia immigrants, who set up these phony child care centers and phony medical centers, and we're stealing millions of dollars of our taxpayer dollars. And Flanagan is dismissive of it and was part of the administration that oversaw it, that presided when all this stuff was being stolen.
1: Has she effectively made that case, as you did? Do you think she's effectively made it?
0: Well, time is the most important commodity in a campaign, and she got into the race. Minnesota chooses its candidates late. I think she's got time, particularly since she is who she is and comes across. I mean, you meet her and you know that this is a solid individual and personable and articulate and really empathetic.
1: I don't get a handle on what's happening in New Hampshire. John Sununu does not want to do national media. He just wants to focus on New Hampshire. He doesn't want to be labeled with or against Trump. Yet he's still trailing by just a couple of points on the Real Clear average. What's happening? The family.
0: Well, that's the key, the family. I mean, New Hampshire is, everybody knows what Sununu means.

0: The dad was a great governor of the state and served his country valiantly as chief of staff to President Bush 41. The brother, Chris Sununu, was a very popular three-term governor, personable, outgoing, very funny. John Sununu, very smart, fantastic wife, Kitty, served in Congress, was a one-term senator, got defeated in the Obama wave of 2008. But everybody knows what Sununu means. New Hampshire values. Flinty, tough, do what's right, not being dictated to by anybody, represents us well. So I think, you know, the Democrats got a milquetoast candidate, and I think Sununu's got a real shot at it. And full disclosure, he's a friend of mine, and I wrote him a couple of checks. But I told him, in fact, last time I saw him, I said, when you get elected, you're going to owe your brother big time. He said, why? And I said, because he's a very popular guy and he's a lot more funny than you are. And
1: I get the sense, yeah, they have a fun rivalry between them.
0: You know, that family, it must be fun to be around the dinner table at Thanksgiving time, because they are all smart and energetic and interesting people, and yeah. And they're really terrific.
1: Yeah, so lastly, Texas, I know how you feel about Ken Paxton, but what's the race look like? Ken Paxton caught now off my complaining that gas prices are going to kill him and the war has hurt him in Texas.
0: Yeah. So, first of all, we have two candidates who've got weaknesses, the scandals surrounding Paxton. And then look, I live in Austin, Texas. This is sort of Moscow on the Little Colorado River. It's a very liberal town. And Talrico originally was elected to the state house from a district that a Republican represented in the suburban county north of us, Williamson, and then got redistricted almost exclusively into Travis County. And as a Democrat, you don't worry about anybody to the right of you. You worry about somebody to the left of you. So he has said the most extraordinarily bizarre things that you'd expect to hear, you know, in the worst parts of, you know, the commie corridor of Brooklyn and Queens. So I think at the end of the day, Paxton stands at, you know, it's a coin toss. And the question is, can Paxton make the argument that his values, the Talarico's values, are not the values of everyday Texans, and that the seat cannot be allowed to fall into the hands of somebody who shares those views? Yeah. Now, you know, on the other hand, Talarico is going to be saying, do you really want to have this guy representing you, given his record and all the allegations? So It's costing us a lot of money, though. I mean, in the last 30 days, I think the Republicans have put $165 million into Texas. In the last 24 hours, it's $5 million. In the last 24 hours, they put down $5 million more. I mean, the amount of money is just astonishing.
1: Yep, and it's more than I make in a day. Just a little bit.
0: That was a good joke. That went straight by us because we all know you're working stiff. That was a good, but you know, look, you take that paycheck, you deposit it, you pay your bills, and there's a little bit left over to take the wife out for a hamburger.
1: If we're lucky.
0: I know what's going on.
1: Yeah, if you're lucky. Coupon.
0: Yeah, exactly.
1: Thanks so much. Great job.
0: Thanks for it.
1: Martha McCallum next.
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12: Hey, Martha, we only have a minute, don't get a full half hour, so I thought it'd be a good time to tell us who's on at 3 o'clock today on The Story.
13: So on The Story, we're going to speak to Ambassador Mike Huckabee and Sarah Huckabee Sanders, the governor of Arkansas, on this third anniversary of October 7th. I think a lot of the narratives around this story have been very distorted in a lot of ways. I think it's very important to get back and be grounded in what happened on October 7th and what happened since.
12: Right, and then you have to tell you about both Huckabee's talking about that. Because we were talking about how the world's on fire.
13: Yeah.
12: One of the things that's happening, anti-Israel protests on the day that they were attacked. Are you kidding me?
13: Well, I mean, think about it. Like, isn't that exactly, like, if Hamas's hope was that it would turn world opinion against Israel because they would retaliate so fiercely, they got what they wanted on that.
12: But most of them are dead. That doesn't work out for them. Hezbollah.
13: They're still in charge, though, in Gaza. They're still running things in Gaza.
12: Yeah, the whole thing of giving up
13: the... 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
1: I think the president needs to come out and make sure which is which. But if we're not doing that, we need to start wrapping it down. It looks like oil prices are coming down. That's going to be huge for Michigan citizens. We're paying a heavy price, which is why I came out and called for a tax holiday for our residents. Would have been 70 cents a gallon. The Democrats in Michigan here voted against it. We're trying to call for a diesel export ban, which looks like the president's kind of got ahead on that with red dye that will help agriculture here in the state. That's really important. Bring down prices. But I do think it's time to start wrapping it up. There are other things that we can do other than the big military presence. And I think that we ought to shift gears and bring all that home and put us into an end state.
2: Mike Rogers on with Martha McCallum yesterday. That was the question. He knows oil prices are going up. The war's not popular. He's got a huge Middle Eastern population. So he's moderating and nuancing his position. That struck you yesterday.
3: I mean, it did, because initially he supported the action of February 28th and said, you know, you have to get it done and get it right, basically, with regard to Iran. Yesterday when we spoke, he said, you either have to have an end date or end the regime. And the president has to decide which one it's going to be. And that's true. That is the president's decision to make. But I think what we're hearing in October of 2026 is candidates moderating all over the map to try to win in these races because they are very, very tight. And Michigan, you know, we'll see how it works out. I talked to Abdul Al-Sayed, the day before that. His line is just like, you know, oh, it's a bad war. Why are we doing it? War. It's all bad. It never leads to anything good. And we have higher prices. It seems like a somewhat superficial approach to understanding, what's going on. Also, you know, which I brought up with Al-Sayed, a very interesting piece in the Wall Street Journal a few days back, which said that that we're almost at the levels of oil leaving the region through alternate means other than the Persian Gulf than we were at right before the war started.
2: Yeah.
3: So, I mean, it's amazing the creativity and the facility that's being used to pump oil out. The goal in my mind should be to make the Persian Gulf obsolete. We keep the blockade intact. All of the oil producers find other ways to get their oil out, which they are doing. And we were originally told it would take 2 years to find diversionary pipelines. That's not the case. It's getting out. So these are the stories that I think are not told enough, and they're certainly way more granular than what Al-Sayed is talking about.
2: Right. But also the strait is opening up a little. There's been some attacks now, but they just keep powering through. So the strait is getting close to where it was on our side of the strait. But looking at the situation in Iran right now, it's for Jim to say, I don't like war or Middle Eastern wars. You just have to understand we have this enemy. Whether we want to fight this enemy, absorb their blows, watch our ally get rocketed and eventually destroyed, that's a decision. But you can't have no decision. No decisions means the end of Israel eventually.
3: Yeah. I mean, look around the Middle East, and prior to the revolution in Iran, these countries were fairly friendly with each other. Iran and Israel had open communication. You know, you see the former the crown prince, the exiled crown prince of Iran, whose father was the Shah, you know, who was overthrown, obviously, during

0: the revolution. He recently went back to the Wailing Wall in Jerusalem to remember the relationship that the countries used to have. I mean, pre-regime, the Middle East was a very, very different place. And, you know, it's 50 years ago. That's a blink in the course of history. But I think to not understand the goal, which is to expand economic advantage for these countries, you've seen such a huge transition. You've got Hezbollah. You know, Lebanon is butting heads with Hezbollah in their own country. They want to be free. You have new leadership in Syria, which is a move in the right direction. So you have to sort of recognize history doesn't move overnight and gas prices can go up. I think they will come down when these pipeline issues get figured out. And I think that is actually happening if you really look at it.
1: Right. But in the short term, it's hurting the Republican Party because diesel especially.
0: Absolutely
1: it is. For some reason, diesel and the refinery capacity on diesel is problematic, as they say, because Ukraine, Russia's not exporting at all anymore. Right.
0: And Iran is almost not, they're not moving any product anymore. They were able to move product for quite a long time in the beginning stages of this. But they, as far as I understand it, their supplies are kind of full and they can't remove them. So they can't make anymore or refine anymore. And that obviously has an impact on global diesel prices as
1: right.
0: well.
1: I just want to bring up, you had that interview with Abdul El Sayed earlier this week, and he kept telling you he was a capitalist. You know, there's stuff he's speaking to the DSA multiple times. AOC is back with the DSA. The people are endorsing him, Bernie Sanders, AOC, and that streamer from California who's basically so responsible. Here's the exchange on, is he a capitalist? Did he convince Martha? Cut 18.
2: I'm a capitalist because I believe that we leave it to supply and demand, right, to allocate where capital ought to go and the goods that we produce. But I also believe that there's a basic amount of soil that we need. Good school, clean air, clean water, healthcare, childcare. Those are things that just are in the firmament. Now, those are the basic foundations. It's not disturbing to me to think that government should be able to offer you those basic things just like you got and I got. I'm so grateful for the amazing public schools that I got to
3: have. But we pay so much money for those services.
2: Well, the reason we pay so much money is because we end up fighting wars that we shouldn't be fighting. That's why we end up paying so much money. And because we cut loopholes for the richest people who pay a lower effective tax rate than we do. So I would rather us not buy a whole bunch of wars, and I would rather us buy really good schools.
0: I mean, as I said right after that, you look at Newark, New Jersey, for example, they spend more per student than most places in the entire rest of the state, and they have the lowest achievement rate. Money does not make better education. We know what makes better education. Look at what's happening in Alabama. Look what happened in Arkansas. What makes it is, improving teaching, charter schools, giving people more choice in the schools that they go to, and sticking to the basics and not teaching kids, not spending like hours a day on bullying and peripheral issues. You have to stick to the mission of the school. But he obviously, I don't know how he calls himself a capitalist, because what he's saying is that he wants the government to run all the things that he ticked off: childcare, schools, healthcare. He wants to give all that power to the government. So when I said, you call yourself a capitalist, and then I played the soundbite from Donnie saying that the government gives you your dignity, I guess there was a bit of sarcasm in my question to him, because I'm like, are you going to debate this guy? Because you sound just like him.
1: Yeah, it was great. But I worry about him winning more than, what happened in Nebraska, Republican or this so-called independent. Tom Cotton in Arkansas couldn't beat upset there. I doubt it. In Texas. But I worry about him more than anything else, because they'll make people think that this possible Islamist could work his way through the system and get a position in a purple state.
0: So. I think that is worrisome. I mean, I'm looking at what Tony Blair just said about what's happening in the UK. And I think that what's going on in France right now and in the UK are very instructive for us. This is where we could go if we elect people who want to have a socialist government, and in many ways, a government that doesn't want to see any support for Israel at all. And remember, the reason for supporting Israel is the kind of, Judeo-Christian values that Marco Rubio is speaking about right this minute in Greece today. It's protecting Western civilization. And Tony Blair talked about this. He said this weekend, the UK's Green Party passed a motion entitled Zionism is Racism, which commits the party to a single Palestinian state and a world where Israel does not exist. And to Tony Blair, that is problematic if you like Western civilization.

0: and you care about the Holy Land.
1: No doubt about it. Plus, he gets into the nitty-gritty with the Palestinians. One of the things he said to President Bush was, I'll help you in Iraq. Mm-hmm. You got to help me with the Middle East. Yeah. But if you look at Gaza, you got Gaza, what'd you do with it? The West Bank is the battleground now. But if you look at Israel, when you mentioned that Iran is the problem, but Egypt was the problem. They led a big push to wipe out Israel, Syria, Iraq. Everybody joins in, and they lose in 48 and 7 in 67 and in 73. And every time, Israel pushes a little bit more back and creates those buffer zones. So they gave back the Sinai Peninsula, and they got peace. Golan Heights right now is not really in dispute, but I'm sure Syria would want it back. I don't think they'll get it back, but right now that's not a daily thing. When Sharon just says, take Gaza back, you know, Jordan was running Gaza and was, you know, they didn't want any part of it. So when he gave it to the Gazans, look what they did with it. So if you're Israel, why would you do that again? And then you go, well, that's Hamas and the Palestinian Authority. Well, Palestinian Authority has no authority. So we're dealing with the, you know, Biden wanted to only deal with Abbas. Abbas has no power. None. He might be talking about the King of England. So they were in a fantasy world. When people say two-state solution, who are you dealing with?
0: Exactly. You know, and Hamas is still, you know, the remnants of Hamas are still in control in Gaza. And unfortunately for the people of Gaza, they did, you know, they elevated Hamas and made them the leadership. And that was the moment when Israel put up their barriers between the, on the border there, because they, you know, well, if Hamas is going to, if you're going to elect Hamas, we're going to have more missiles coming our way. So now we need to protect ourselves after that election in, I think, early 2005, if I'm right. So, you know, this, the future of the people there is something that is, you know, central to figuring this out. And I do believe, I know that, you know, this peace board is trying to make some progress, but it does need to be rebuilt and it needs to be part of the equation when you look at the remaking, hopefully, of the Middle East, where there is a stronger economy and they can return to the way that they used to be, these dignified, independent countries that are not all tentacles of Iran, terrorist proxy tentacles of Iran.
1: Yeah, it wouldn't be too much to ask. When we come back, we'll just talk about the midterms. One more thing with Martha McCallum. Her show's coming up at The Story at 3 o'clock. And according to reports, she's talking to my people, I might make an appearance.
0: Yeah.
1: If she can meet my money demands. And a lot of times she claims to not have the budget.
0: I'm good for it, I swear.
1: Back in a moment.
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0: talk show that's getting you talking. You're with Brian Kilmeade.
1: There is a progressive and a pragmatic wing of the party.
2: Mm-hmm.
1: We'll have a healthy debate. That's what we should have. I have been up front. I don't believe the socialists are a wing. I think they are a separate party. They believe in defunding police, which is not the party position. They believe in open borders and open prisons. That's not the party's position. When you switch that, we can talk. That said, and if you think people are so confident in what you're selling, we'll see you in November. Now, I happen to think we'll have a good debate about that.
2: That was Rahm Emanuel with Sean Hannity. And I like Lewin, the Rahm Emanuels, the Ellis Saeeds. They come here. You got to just give your point of view. Want to hear all sides. The main thing about our channel, the reason why we have so many viewers, is you don't have to flip the channel to get another opinion. Right, Martha McGowan?
3: Absolutely.
2: And you're the one who has a lot of them.
3: That's why we're celebrating our 30-year anniversary. And we always want to hear all sides. We want to give people, independent voters, as you said this morning, Brian, we have something like 30%. People who are registered Democrats, who are avid Fox viewers. So, you know, I think that one of the great things about our 30-year history is that we've proven that when something is happening, we are now the network of record. I mean, we're where people go when news is breaking, and we've proven that over and over again. We've outpaced the networks in our election coverage. We've broken more stories than anybody. So that's what we're super proud of today.
2: Yeah, so how many years have you been here?
3: 22. Yeah.
2: Wow, that's a long time.
3: Yeah. How many years are you?
2: I'm 29.
3: Yeah.
2: So I got to.
3: They wouldn't let you in the door in the first round.
2: Not right away. They go. they said, Brian, we'll prove to you we can do it, and then we're going to bring you in.
3: We'll take you on approval.
2: I started filling in. I think a month or two in, just doing sports, and they go, oh no, if you're going to fill in, you got to do the Sunday show. I go, great. I said, I remember I'm on another network called New Sport, so I followed the sportscaster around. They go, you think you got it? I go, well, yeah, he did a good job. He goes, good, because tomorrow you can go on. I go, I can't. I go, I'm on another channel. He goes, no one sees your channel, no one sees ours. Don't worry about it. So I go, really? So I go, screw it. I'm going on.
3: That's great.
2: So there was basically my audition on the air because the guy needed a sick day. There was no two sports guys.
3: Yeah.
2: And then they go, oh, would you be able to do the Sunday show? I'm like, what's the Sunday show? He goes, it's a 3-hour sports show. I'm like, about what? He goes, well, We gotta put it together. We haven't really done it yet, but he doesn't want to do it. So do you want to do it? I'm like, yeah, but I'm on another channel. He go, I don't think it matters. And I go, you know, wasn't on in New York. Nobody was caring Fox News.
3: Right.
2: And little did we know.

0: what would happen.
1: I know. No, that's such a great story. And I heard someone say earlier today that, you know, one of the tech guys, they said to him, like, do you have any friends? Just bring all your friends here because we need all of them.
0: Yeah. I had this guy, Craig Thomas, who was a fantastic producer, and he got out of Dartmouth. He got out of Dartmouth, and he was already, and I had been doing stuff in TV and radio for 13 years. So I know who's good. Mm-hmm. I go, this guy is unbelievable. And I go, how'd you get the job? He goes, I got called. I was sleeping in my dorm. I had sent out a resume. And I told him, I got to wait to graduate. And they go, well, how many weeks do you need off? So he goes, you really want me that bad? Because you don't really know me. He ends up being unbelievable. But he thought the whole industry was like this. It's like, yeah, they call you in your bed in the dorm.
1: Exactly.
0: You know, but then now everybody wants to get in, as you know. It's even hard to get an internship here.
1: It is. It's hard to get an internship here. And a lot of our employees do come out of the internship program because, you know, they have the experience
0: If you're good, you get hired.
1: If you're good, you will get hired for sure. Yeah. No, we have an extraordinary team. And that's one of the things that I'm most proud of. And also just a lot of great friendships over the years. We've all, you know, watched our kids grow up together. Now some of them are getting married and moving on to their own careers. And so it's just an amazing place to be. The day that I said yes to come here from CNBC was really like the smartest move that I ever made.
0: When did you know it was the smartest move you made?
1: Oh, very early on. There's just a sense of excitement here. And, you know, we don't put things through, you know, several layers of bureaucracy. It's like, oh, that's a good story. Go do it. You know, and if you raise your hand and say, you know, for me, I said, I really would love to be, I'll do anything to cover these conventions. You know, it was a 2004 election. I was like, you know what? I'll just like stand on the street corner and talk about how traffic's picking up. I just want to be part of the team. And I found myself on the floor of the convention that cycle with Major Garrett and Carl Cameron at the time, who were our seasoned political reporters. So I was like, you better do well here. You better your homework and do a good job. And, you know, it was so satisfying to just work really hard and to do well and to have people say, good, that was good. We want you to do it again, you know.
0: And you have a new book coming out too.
1: I do. Thanks for the Book of Valor. It's a story of America's history, and it's told through the first person narratives of 12 people who represent each era of American history, from the Mayflower women. And you, Brian, are the spectacular voice of William Dawes in our revolutionary chapter. And he was, you know, sort of the unsung hero of the night that Paul Revere rode. He rode the Southern route while Paul Revere rode the Northern route. And then they rode together that night until they both basically got chased down by the British and, you know, handed it off to the militiamen in Lexington and Concord. And it goes all the way up through the Battle of Shock Valley. Matt Williams is a Medal of Honor recipient. His story is absolutely extraordinary. And in his case, he and his wife, Kate, tell their story. They told it to me, and then I wrote it in their voice.
0: So I got Uniting the States come out on Tuesday. We overlap with the Boston Massacre.
1: Yes.
0: But the six stories that I have with the Boston Massacre, I look at Paul Revere as a silversmith. Because Paul Revere put the plaque together that told the story and exaggerated the story of what happened that day.
1: And it got picked up by all the papers, and it was imprinted in a million places. And it was people's perception of the way it went down.
0: And what I loved about it, and the reason why I included it, is because at trial, the soldiers were exonerated because there was reasonable doubt.
1: That's right.
0: And it shows
1: you. By John Adams.
0: So yeah. By John Adams.
1: The attorney John Adams.
0: A former Sons of Liberty guy.
1: Yes.
0: You know, I guess former, because there's no more Sons of Liberty. Maybe not. Martha, thanks so much. Great
1: to
0: see you.
1: Brian.
0: And I will see you today. And watch the story at 3 o'clock. You listen to Brian Kilmeade Show.
2: I'm Drake Toll from the Drake Toll Show. And I love sports betting. I'm just really bad at it. Until now. Clutch Parlays is a one-stop shop for sports betting research and expected value betting. All right, what does that mean? It means that I'm winning money for the first time because they build parlays for me based on expected value. They even give you a confidence meter to show how often this parlay should hit. 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
7: From ABC News, I'm Chuck Sievertson. From this former hurricane slamming into the Gulf Coast overnight, now downgraded, there is a wide threat of tornadoes, thunderstorms, and flooding from the coast to Tennessee and the Carolinas. There are over 750,000 power outages in the storm area. In Pensacola Beach, ABC's Stephanie Ramos.
8: ECES making landfall as a hurricane along the Gulf Coast. The first hurricane of the Atlantic season, bringing heavy rain, strong winds, and flooding. ECES coming ashore near Destin as a Category 2 hurricane, battering the town and the Florida panhandle with winds of up to 105 miles per hour.
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9: Major airlines are starting to make adjustments. We're seeing American, Delta, United, Southwest. They've all issued travel alerts and waivers, giving passengers more flexibility to rebook if they are affected. So rental car company Hertz, I'm also seeing some waivers there as well.
7: Southern California and the Mexican Pacific coast are in the path of Tropical Storm Rachel, forecast to start hitting this evening. Late tonight, western Mexico is expected to get slammed with a Category 4 hurricane. A federal judge has barred the government from deporting a man, an undocumented immigrant, shot Thursday by an ICE agent in New York City. Immigration advocates asked for the move. In New York, ABC's Marcus Solis.
10: There have been calls for any ICE video footage to be preserved, any evidence as well, and demands from local lawmakers for an independent investigation. The Bronx DA says she will look into this matter. In the meantime, another protest scheduled for this afternoon in Herald Square.
7: Department of Homeland Security says the man has a long history of run-ins with police. Waiting for confirmation that the 21 military data satellites carried by SpaceX's Falcon 9 rocket to orbit overnight actually deployed.
11: This is
7: the rocket returning. 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
1: A Baton Rouge sports talk tradition.

All right. We are rocking and rolling. It is Saturday morning. It is the Jaguar Journal. Good morning, everybody. I am Perry White. Glad to have you guys with us as we're getting things rocking and rolling. It is another game day, as you can see behind me, Southern versus Prairie View. For those that are watching, if you're listening, you just hear me, Southern versus Prairie View today in football, a key SWAC West battle for the Jaguars and the Panthers today. And we got a lot in store for the show today. The Panthers took a loss last week on the road in Itabena against Mississippi Valley by 1 point, 28-27. The Jaguars could not defend home turf. The Battle of the Bluff, UAPB comes in and throttles. That's the word I'm going to use, throttles. The Jaguars 41-10 here in A.W. Mumford Stadium at Pete Richardson Field in Baton Rouge, Louisiana. I had a chance to call the game with my man LaRon Marbley over on UAPB on the UAPB broadcast. And, you know, I didn't think – I put this like this. Top three butt whoopings I've seen for Southern in my time. And my time is short compared to a lot of y'all. A lot of y'all go back way, way, way, way, way before me in terms of my time. My time is 2010 to present. And I got three butt whoopings on that list. And that one that happened last week is at the top of it. It's in the top three. All right. Number one, I got to go back just a couple years ago when we played Nichols. What was it? 51-7, something in that range. That was a tough day against Nichols just a couple years ago, right? Terrence Graves was the head football coach. Before that, now, I was only one of the few that witnessed this game because a monsoon happened in Baton Rouge that day. And it was the day I think we all realized Southern needed turf and had to get away from that old field that we had before. In 2015, Southern versus Alcorn. It was the two bands and maybe about 300 of us that weathered the storm that day. And Alcorn came in. John Gibbs, their quarterback, had gotten hurt. And Lenore's footman came in and was walking on water like Jesus Christ all up and down the field on Southern University. I think that final score may have been 48-7, something around that range, right? And then this past weekend, 41-10. And considering it was close at the halftime, 17-10. And it just got away from the Jaguars in the second half. And the Golden Lions looked like the better team. Of course, Southern with a lot of players, including starters, out either due to injury or as well as whatever Coach Falk has deemed detrimental to the program of conduct, grades, we're not sure, but we do know for sure a decision was made to hold guys out, and those guys did not participate. And ultimately, the fate of Southern in that game was on the losing side. But we got plenty of the show to get into that, right? Some other things I want to know before I get there. Why in the hell is the power keep going out at Southern? All right. Why the hell is the power keep going out at Southern? And I want to get some people here on the show here in the future. I know it's football season, and I try to keep it to football while it's football season. But it is alarming to me the more and more I keep seeing the reports and the stories and the news about the power going out at Southern. And considering those students –

cooled off now. But considering, those students need that power, man. Now, whatever's going on in terms of the infrastructure, I hope we can get it fixed. But I do want to bring it out to the public light with me being able to have the voice that I have here out loud. That we got to find a solution. Quick, fast, and hurry for our students. Because we don't realize this customer service part how much that spreads back to parents. How much that spreads across social media. Because although it may not be on your direct social media, these kids are on TikTok and Instagram and Snapchat and everything else. And they're putting it out there. And it's not a good look for us. I just want you to understand that in this day and age, it ain't just a phone call home to say, hey, mom, hey, dad, grandma, grandpa, auntie, uncle, brother, sister, cousin, the power out. I hope we can get. No, they're blasting you. And from the little bit that I've seen on the news, and that's just the news going out, asking students what's going on. Trust me, they're telling what's going on social media. Let's be mindful of us making sure that the customer, that are the students, are well taken care of, communicated well with, and that we do our absolute best to first prioritize their safety and their well-being and making sure that this is resolved every single time in the time, because we should not be dealing with this. This is considered to me like a state of emergency. When you have an institution where thousands of students lay their head, have to study, and the number one reason they're paying you is for their state and their comfort and their education, we then have to do a better job to ensure that they get that at the highest quality. And even when there's hiccups along the way, that we do our best to ensure that they have everything that they need while that shortfall is occurring. So we got to fix the power problem. Whatever the case may be, the mayor, the governor, the president of the United States, hell, whoever, we got to get them on the phone. We got to get Southern University over there together when it comes to the power, man. There's no reason we should be dealing with power outages. And now more than ever, I get it. It may be an infrastructure of back in the day. I don't know. I'm not going to misspeak. But I can imagine there could be an infrastructure back in the day. You know, now more than ever, people plugging in everything all day, every day. Back in the day, it was just regular things that you plugged in. The TV, the computer, just the printer. You cut the lights on. Man, people are plugging in iPads, laptops, phones, all type of electronics. And when you get thousands of students who are on the campus, not only staying, but commuting as well, they're using a ton of electricity today. Now more than ever. Trust me, anybody that's a parent out there, you can tell when the kids are at home from school when you see the electricity bill the next month. Talk about the summer. You can tell when that Wi-Fi is being used a lot more. Tell me I'm lying. Like, man, y'all need to get back to school. Y'all running the bills up around here. The water, the lights. When I was in school, high school, my mom made me pay two bills. Tell y'all what the two bills were. First was the water bill. All right, I had to pay the water bill every month to the water company, United Water. I had to go. And this was just something she taught me in terms of responsibility. This is a life lesson here as we get the show started. And in those days, when I was back at the house with moms, we had one of those deep tubs with the four legs. They don't really do them like that no more. I know each other. Many of y'all don't know what I'm talking about, but I'm talking about that deep, deep tub where you can slide all the way down in that thing and go to sleep. You take a nap and wake up. We had one of those. So what I would do, I always ran the water a lot. Run it. Hot water. Got to have it hot. You sit in there for a while, that water cools off. You let it out, then you run some more. That's what I was on, okay? I don't know about y'all. And I let it out, and I run it back up. And she said, you run too much water. You need to pay the water bill. I'm in high school, right? Paid all the water bill. In those times, of course, the cell phone was straight. But in those days, and I'm talking about back in my time, you had to wait till 8.

0: 8, 9 o'clock at night to get that free unlimited talk and text. Oh, Mike, you don't know nothing about that, Mike. Oh, you don't know nothing about the Razor phone, Mike. I had the Nokia and the Razor phone. I only had like 500 texts during the day, and you better use those wisely. But at night, oh, boy, after 8, 9 o'clock, depending who you had, I had Sprint for a while. I had to get away from them. They told me I text somebody in Germany a couple times and tried to throw a bill at me at like $600. It was crazy back then, Mike. You didn't want to text internationally. I didn't, so I had to leave them. But I'm just saying, you had Nokia. You had Alltel in those days. Sprint was real big. I'm taking some folks back. Yeah, but after 8, 9 o'clock, you had unlimited, so you can do all the calling and texting. But before then, so before that happens, I just use the house phone, right? Anybody know what that is? The cordless phone, the house phone. I had the one with the cord. Used to call, leave a message on the answering machine. Get back with you. So I was on the phone all the time and had the house line tied up. Or if I wasn't doing that in those days before Wi-Fi, gosh, it sounds like I'm this ancient stuff, right? You remember the internet having to be plugged up to the phone line. Now, some of y'all may have had a little bit more money to where you had separate lines to where you could be on the internet with your AOL dial-up, if that's what you had, and not interfere with the phone line. So you could be on the internet on the computer, the big computer. You didn't have the little stuff. You had to be on the big computer, on the desktop. And it wouldn't interfere with the phone line. Well, in our household, it was all through one thing. I interfere with the phone line all the time, trying to download music. I was doing it illegally. I'm here to admit, is the statute of limitation over with? On LimeWire, right? Trying to get movies, music, and whatever else I could. So she said, you always on the phone, got the lines tied up, you pay the phone bill. So those was my two bills in high school. The phone bill and the water bill. I had to pay them faithfully. Don't be late on any one of those bills. That's just what it was in those times. But times have changed, right? Shout out to Wi-Fi. Shout out to the cell phones that now do everything. We don't have to do all that other stuff no more. It's a different day and age. But those were the things that I had to handle in those days in terms of responsibility. It's a little bit different. You don't have to worry. The kids don't know anything about that nowadays. Just putting it out there. Southern University also coming to their finalist list of potential candidates that will lead the university when it comes to the president of the system. And when I'll talk more about that next week, the names are out there. You guys can take a look. You can tell me if you're happy, if you're not happy with the names that are on the list. We'll get a chance on the bye week to talk about that a little bit more. And as well, before we get ready to go to break here, SWAC basketball media day on both the men and the women's side. Southern women, once again, picked to repeat. And I'll spend more time with that next week as well. We'll get a chance to dive into a couple things that we're kind of overlooking due to football season. But I know why y'all here. I know why y'all tuned in. I know why you're up early. Listening, whether you're on the radio on Talk 107.3 FM or you're watching across the world on our YouTube and Facebook or Twitch TV. I know why you're here. You want to talk football, and I got football next after we get ready to take this break. My man Mike. Mike, send us to a break. When we come back on the side, y'all know how I do it. We're going to go to MEAC, to SWAC. And then before you know it, I bring you all the way back around to Southern University, and we'll talk about the Southern football program in this current state. So let's get ready to take a break. We'll be back, everybody. More of the Jaguar Journal.
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2: All right, everybody, we're back. It is the Jaguar Journal. Good morning. Glad to have you guys with us. I am Perry White. And good morning to everybody listening on Talk 107.3 FM this morning as you get your day started. It's SWAC football taking place today. And good morning to everybody watching on our live this morning and across social media on Facebook, on Twitch TV, as well as YouTube. Glad to have you guys join us this morning. You know, it's time to jump right into it because we're going to talk some MEAC football first. Then we'll jump over into the SWAC side of things. And I got to get my man who's joining me on from SWAC TV and many hosts of other things, man. My man, Von Wilson, this morning. Good morning, Von.
3: Hey, what's up, Perry? How you doing this morning, bro?
2: I'm doing good, man. How about yourself?
3: Well, man, yesterday was like a crazy day, man. It was a strange, exciting, and, interesting day.
2: Yeah, we'll get into it because you called the game yesterday on SWAC TV, the Florida A&M and Alabama State game. It was Alabama State's homecoming. Of course, everybody knows the hurricane that is coming through the Alabama area right now and touching a little bit of Mississippi and as well as Florida. We're thankful in the Louisiana area that it just bypasses a little bit, but we're also prayerful for those people that will be affected with that as they're dealing with that storm as of last night into today. And Von, you know, for you, man, SWAC TV, another season, another opportunity. Talk about your experience, man, and being able to do that.
3: Man, you talk about a blessing, man. When I was approached by the SWAC to possibly doing some color to back up a play-by-play, you know, I'd never done that before. And so I did it some last year and some mop-up roles, but to be a regular on SWAC TV was a great opportunity. The network is growing. The numbers from the game yesterday were just phenomenal. It had to move because Isaias, that's how you pronounce the name. It's a crazy name. It's causing a lot of problems. But
2: Isaias
3: was bearing down. And so they moved the game, you know, a day early. And also it was kind of, you know, as an HBCU alum, you hate to see a homecoming like that because you know that is a big time of year, but just without the vendors, without the tailgates, it didn't have the feel of homecoming. So, you know, even though, that's not the HBCU I went to, you have a deep feeling and a deep appreciation for what a homecoming supposed to look like. So shouts out to the people from Alabama State for turning it around a day early and making it happen.
2: You got about 8 minutes. Let's get through this real quick. Okay. Let's look on the MEAC side of things and try to get through the MEAC. How about this? Norfolk State taking on Robert Morris last week. 33-31 the final. Norfolk State and Michael Vick take a hard loss. 2 points to Robert Morris.
3: Well, it's still an improvement for Michael Vick's team. Last year, that team looked like it didn't know forward from backwards. But you can see that he's dialing that team in, and I think over the next year or so, we'll really see them realize their potential of what he wants them to look like.
2: Delaware State and Deshaun Jackson, it seemed like they started off the season pretty good. Then they kind of faltered, and they faltered this past weekend against Albany. UAlbany, 28-3, man. Delaware State fell in this one. Couldn't get any much offense going.
3: Yeah, they've got to get a little more dimension to their game. We know they got a very, very strong running game. Mm-hmm. They've got to strengthen the power game, the passing game, and that will actually open up. They have to be complementary. Right now, everybody knows stack the box because Delaware State's going to run the ball. And so they've got to get some receivers out into open space that will help relax the defense and give that running game an opportunity to flourish. But right now, everybody's just teeing off on the running game.
2: You know, Trey Oliver and North Carolina Central just a couple years ago, they were Black College National Champions. And this year, they started the season on the road. He came on the show and said, we want to play more SWAC schools. Well, he got his wish granted. He went on the road early on to start the season to take on Texas Southern and lost. And it seems like it's been an unbalanced year for Trey Oliver. I would take this as

0: the rebuild year. And they hosted Campbell last week, and Campbell got them 38-31. It just seemed to be pretty tough for Trey Oliver and the Eagles this year.
1: Yeah, we all know what Trey Oliver's coaching pedigree is. He's a straightforward, hard-nosed guy, and that translates to a team. It may just be, just like you say, a transitional year where he's trying to develop the talent.

0: Not Hampton.
1: Man, I don't even use that term. It's such bad blood between HU and the real HU. I don't even use that term. I just say Howard Hampton because those folks are serious about that and that they are the real HU and that sort of thing. So it's a great rivalry. It goes back to all the sports, football, basketball, and you name it. So that's always a good rivalry.
0: Yeah, was that a neutral site? And, you know, one day I said in my lifetime, I'm going to have to go check this out. Now, I don't know why I'm checking it out for. Am I going for the football? Am I going for the I really don't know when it comes to the real HU, when you fit in into that environment. But I know one thing. You better come correct because those some damn good alums from both those institutions that's going to show up with their pockets ready and thick. All right.
1: Absolutely. Both in blue.
0: God, dog. All right, let's move on. How about Damon Wilson and Morgan State? Going on the road, getting a victory over Villanova, 38-35. Does it start the scene now that Damon Wilson, who many, including myself, has said has been on the hot seat, it looks like he's finally has the Bears headed in the right direction.
1: I said a couple weeks ago on a show that I didn't think Damon Wilson was done. You know, people were saying, well, you know, does it look like it's over for Damon Wilson? He's too good of a coach. And it's just a matter of time when the talent lines up and getting used to doing his work at that institution. That was a big win over Villanova, huge win. And the team is looking solid. They're looking well-rounded.
0: The Bears are sitting at 4-1 on the season. And let's look at the last game coming out of the MEAC last week. The Citadel going to take on South Carolina State. The Bulldogs entering this game, of course, one of the few undefeated teams left in black college football before this ball game, but they left with a loss, 34-31, South Carolina State, the Bulldogs, who had looked untouchable, finally loses one by 3 points. But you got to think, Coach Chinnis Bear and the Bulldogs don't look too far off, even in a loss.
1: Absolutely. I was kind of surprised this week with the black college football poll that they fell and Jackson State jumped them because, you know, if there's a such thing as a quality loss, that was a quality loss.
0: I heard you say this yesterday during the broadcast.
1: Yeah, I'm a little surprised at that, but hey, people have the right, you know, and sometimes they just look at the numbers and see undefeated and one loss, but it's quite interesting. Of course, they didn't move far, and, you know, if it keeps going, you'll see one versus two at some point.
0: I take it that you look at strength of schedule when you ask why South Carolina State didn't remain number one?
1: Yeah, that was exactly my point. You have to look at who they played. You know, they didn't play Lynchburg. They played a formidable opponent. They played a formidable opponent. You know what I'm saying? So you look at the strength of schedule and who everybody's played. And South Carolina State's schedule is right there.
0: Well, I put it like this. They didn't play an opponent where their president had to come out and publicly say, we'll never do this again, right? Everybody that they played on their schedule said, you know what, let's run it back if we get an opportunity to do so. And South Carolina State, I mean, looking at the MEAC right now, they seem to still be the team to beat coming out of the MEAC. And everybody else kind of fall in line. But I have to really say, I'm paying attention to Damon Wilson in Morgan State, and I am impressed. His teams of the past, while he's been building this, have been defense and special teams. Now that he seems to have offense, and we knew at Bowie State, his success came from the quarterback position.
1: That's right.
0: Now it seems that over at Morgan State, they may have found a little offense to go along with it. And if Morgan State could ever put together three phases of the ball game, offense, defense, and special teams, of course, they could be a team to have to got to deal with over in the MEAC.
1: This might be the year for the Bears to make that big leap back to some relevance. And Damon Wilson has done a great job of a constant build. Sometimes coaches come in and they got players left and they have a great season. Well, he didn't have that. He had to turn over that whole roster, get them into the Damon Wilson system, and now we're seeing that come to fruition.
0: I'm very curious. You know, the MEAC don't start playing conference play to Halloween, so we got a long way to go until the MEAC actually get to battling each other out. But until then, we're going to continue to see what all of those teams do in non-conference play. Hey, let's get ready to take a break, Vaughn. When we come back on inside, we'll look over into the SWAC and talk about some games that was played last week, and then we'll start to move forward into games this week, Vaughn. You can hang on with me?
1: Sounds good. I'm here, brother.
0: All right, everybody. Let's get ready to take a break. Stay tuned. We'll be back.

0: Swack and talk about some games that was played last week, and then we'll start to move forward into games this week, Vaughn. You can hang on with me?
1: Sounds good. I'm here, brother.
0: All right, everybody. Let's get ready to take a break. Stay tuned. 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
0: All right, everybody, we are back. It is the Jaguar Journal. Good morning to everybody out there. I'm Perry White. Glad to have you guys with us. SWAC football this weekend. Southern versus Prairie View today, 3 o'clock game. Of course, time was moved from 2 to 3. Moved up to HBCU Go TV. Good morning to everybody out there listening on the Baton Rouge airwaves on Talk 107.3 FM. And everybody watching on our live, whether it's YouTube, Facebook, Twitch TV. Keep up with the Jaguar Journal across all social media. We're on Apple Podcasts, Spotify. You name it, you type in the Jaguar Journal, and we there. I don't want to hear we can't find it. It's simple. I don't care what you use on your electronic devices. You type in the Jaguar Journal, and you can keep up with it. It's got my man Vaughn Wilson here joining me this morning. Good morning, Vaughn.
1: Hey, what's going on, Perry?
0: Hey, we rocking and rolling. Let's jump on. We just closed out the MEAC of last week. Let's talk about the SWAC, right? Of course, more teams, and it was interesting. And I'm going to start with a blowout because it wasn't much there. Florida Atlantic taking on Texas Southern, 66-10. The final in this one, Chris Dishman, it was pretty tough on him.
1: In the words of Ezell from Friday when he was on the Players Club, did they at least pinch?
0: You know,
1: they didn't even pinch him.
0: You know what this was? Give me my money so I can go home, man. This was a quick right, run right. through. Give me my money so I can get on out of here, all right? So,
1: yeah, absolutely. That's all it was.
0: 66-10, the final one that one. The Tigers of Texas Southern fell in that one. All right, let's see where I want to go next because that was some hell of a games last week. All right, you know what? Let's take it to Daytona Beach. The shocker, Alabama State goes to take on Bethune-Cookman. And listen, Coach Woody has found a way to get his team to get the victory. 16-10 in this one. Aaron Fry, of course, the quarterback, filling in, the freshman, filling in for

0: or Andrew Boddy, who has been out, man. But did you see this one coming with Bethune-Cookman over Alabama State?
1: Man, for some reason, Raymond Woody just finds a way to win games, you know, when it looks improbable. For some reason, it's not conventional, but somehow he has his team believing that they can win, and they just find ways. It's not the traditional way, but you know, it's just for some reason he has found a way to will his team to win.
0: I was very surprised at this one. 388 total yards. Guess what? Bethune-Cookman only had 51 total passing yards in this one. 337 yards on the ground for the Wildcats in this one. Roshan Brown, their running back. How about this one, Vaughn? 31 carries for 260 yards and a touchdown in this one.
1: Well, it's old-fashioned football in a cloud of dust. And until you stop it, we're going to keep doing this. You know, passing game was subpar. Weather was not the best. So the safest thing to do, and it helped them to control the game, was to keep it on the ground, and they did it well.
0: Watch out for Bethune-Cookman. You don't want to be in that way. They are a team that seems to be headed in the right direction. We saw this midseason last year before they kind of fizzled out towards the end. But once again, Coach Woody has this team headed in the right direction, and they got a 16-10 victory over Alabama State, giving them a loss in conference play. How about this one? Let's take it up to Grambling, Louisiana, up in the hole. We know it's always crazy when it's Alcorn and Grambling State. How about this one? I told both coaches after the press conference, the coaches call, both should know everybody's fight song at this point. When you put up this many points, 63-59 was the final score, Vaughn. The Grambling State Tigers all over Alcorn State, the Braves, it came down. It was a shootout. This is old school shootout right here. At 63-59, man, your thoughts on this one?
1: It was called the offensive classic.
0: That's it. What defense?
1: What defense? We don't need defense. We just going to keep rolling. It was one of those things where the offenses just kept rolling, and it was just a matter of who was going to score last and outlast, the opponent. So it was quite a fun game for fans. Fans love games with a lot of offense.
0: Let's talk
1: but about, quite nerve-wracking for the coaches that they weren't able to stop each other literally at all.
0: And get the bands a lot of chances to play when you're talking about showing up for the atmosphere. Total yards in this one, everybody, when you hit 63-59 for the Grambling State Tigers, 599 total yards, 370 Ooh. In the air, 229 on the ground. On the other side for Alcorn, 566 total yards, 411 yards in the air, 155 on the ground. I think it needs to be some conversations with some defensive coordinators coming up about what the hell is going on, because at this point, it was basically a 7-on-7. Just get up the field and score the best way you know how. Let's take
1: that's
0: it
1: when the head, that's yeah. when the head coach goes over to the defensive coordinator and say, you do know you're paid to stop them.
0: I mean, you got to do something today. Don't take the day off. Let's take it over to Mobile, Alabama, right? Jackson State and Alabama A&M. And considering the weather, but both teams coming in with the records, I promise, Vaughn, I thought the attendance would have been a lot better. Looking at this game, the attendance was not quite there. I don't know what both these teams need to do moving forward. I don't know if they need to take it back home and home. I was not impressed, but I do know it was raining. I do understand the weather was a factor. But guess what? It didn't stop Jackson State from finding their motivation to come back in this one and win it 31-28. I swear, for a while, I said, man, I looked at this Alabama A&M. Maybe this is the year. The Bulldogs get it done. And the Tigers did not go away. And Coach T.C. Taylor and his team found a way to get it done. 31-28. Your thoughts on this one as Jackson State once again finds a way to get a victory over in the SWAC East?
1: I mean, you just said it. T.C. Taylor, since he's been there, they just find a way to keep winning. And I thought Alabama and Sam Shade had this one wrapped up. But, it's not wrapped up until it's 0-0-0s on the clock. And Jackson State found a way to sustain and take home this victory.
0: I was able to watch the coin toss. There was a lot of jawing before this game even got kicked off at the coin toss and everything else. And I listened to T.C. Taylor in the locker room before this. And he said, you know what, quite frankly, they doing a little bit too much talking for me and for us over there at Alabama A&M. And although his team went down early, nothing like Jackson State being battle tested and finding a way to come back and get it done. 405 total yards for the Tigers in this one. 169 in the air. How about establishing the run game, especially with their running back, Nate Blunt?

0: 236 yards on the ground. And also, even with getting that done, they were heavily penalized in this one. 10 penalties for over 100 yards, Vaughn. But on the other side for the Bulldogs, 358 total yards, 263 in the air. Alabama A&M struggled on the ground, only 95 yards to Jackson State's 236, man. Listen, Sam Shade, if that was a game I think he wanted, this had to be the one to position yourself in the SWAC East.
1: Absolutely, and Cornelius Brown, who was one of those guys who was jawing at the beginning, you know, he had a pretty good game himself, but they just weren't able to get anything going significant on the ground, and that's kind of where I feel. You know, Jackson State had 262 rushing yards. They only had 109 rushing yards. You got to be able to control the ground game. And that's how Jackson State inevitably was able to control and win this game.
0: Here go the game that nobody saw happening. Upset alert. What at least Corso you say, not so fast, my friend. I did not see this one coming. Prairie View having to go on the road. That's a long way. Listen, of the Gulf of America all the way into the interior of America, into the Delta, the heart of the Delta, and Itabena, Mississippi. Ooh, that could change your life on that ride right there, leaving the city, going to the country. And it changed Prairie View's life, and they had Coach Tremaine Jackson on one this past week on the SWAC Coaches Call. He was no time for any questions, nonsense, nothing. You can tell that ride back, it was, although it was long, Vaughn, he had a lot to think about. And one of them was, I'm not answering no questions come Monday on the SWAC Coaches Call. 28-27, the final one, this one. Anybody saw this one coming? Extra, extra, read all about it. The Mississippi Valley Delta Devils beat the Panthers. I didn't see this one happening, and it did happen. I'm shocked. Congratulations to Coach Terrell Buckley and the Valley Delta Devils, Vaughn.
1: I'm going to tell you who saw it coming. Willie Simmons used to always say, man, it's just something about go, and he didn't lose there, but he just said, man, it's something about when you get out there and it'll be there's something that sucks your energy, your focus, and everything away. So whatever mojo they have, they used it to their advantage. And Coach Tremaine Jackson could not figure it out.
0: Yeah, Rice-Titan Stadium is just one of those places. I mean, Southern just got out of there last year by the hair of the chinny-chin-chin on a fourth down conversion to get a first down. But we've seen over the years, Valley has snuck teams. We've seen it from North Carolina Central. We've seen it on Thursday nights against Alabama A&M. We've even seen it against your Rattlers of Florida A&M. It is a tough place to go in and get a victory.
1: Why are you bringing up old stuff, man?
0: I'm just saying, you're a part.
1: But you're exactly right. I didn't have a good feeling. Just thinking about what Willie Simmons has said, I was like, well, Cozy ain't used to that or has no idea. He doesn't know what to do to get his team ready. And when it happened, I was like, man, Willie said it's, they got some kind of mojo going on out there. And Terrell Buckley, you know, he's hanging in there with the guys, and they're picking up wins here and there.
0: Let's look at this game, the tail of the tape. The Mississippi Valley Delta Devils, 306 total yards of offense in this game, 144 yards passing, 162 on the ground. On the other side for the Panthers, who are up big in this game and squandered away the lead in the second half, 258 total yards, only 62 yards passing and 196 yards on the ground rushing. Both teams are heavily penalized. How about Prairie View? And the question was asked to Coach Tremaine Jackson about the penalties. He said, no comment. 16 penalties for 159 yards on the other side for the Mississippi Valley. 15 penalties for 109 yards. Both teams with a turnover in this one. One for Valley was a fumble. One for Prairie View was an interception. I didn't see this one on my list. I'm pretty sure anybody who puts some money on this one, you want a ton of money. But Prairie View takes a loss, and here we are. And I hate to be Southern this weekend because let me tell you, Tremaine Jackson, I bet he did not take it easy on those guys coming into practice all week.
1: Oh, no. Somebody's got to pay, and it looks like the Jaguars are next man up. And, you know, I hate to see Marshall Faulk have to bear the brunt of this, but trust me, the Purple People Eaters are going to be all over the game this weekend.
0: Well, I'm looking forward to it. Let's get ready to take another break. When we come back, Vaughn, on the other side, we'll look at games around the MEAC and the SWAC today and just go through and update the people what's going on. Mike, let's get ready to take a break. Vaughn, you can hang on with me?
1: Absolutely, brother.
0: Got my man Vaughn Wilson joining us here today as we get ready to talk

0: 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Hope you guys are enjoying it. Stay tuned. We'll be back. More of the Jaguar Journal.
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0: All right, everybody, we're back. It is the Jaguar Journal, getting things rocking and rolling this morning. Got my man Von Wilson joining. And Von, I know I talked about talking about games today. I can't move forward without the big game that happened yesterday. We described the hurricane coming through. A hell of a game. I had a chance to watch you on the broadcast on SWAC TV. Florida A&M versus Alabama State. It was Alabama State's homecoming this week. Of course, we all know the hurricane coming through the region of the southeast right now. And Alabama is one of those areas being affected and impacted by that hurricane. And the game was moved up from Saturday to on Friday at 11 o'clock. Von, you were there. I saw it on SWAC TV. The crowd wasn't quite there. But let me tell you, the excitement was there for those who were able to be in the stadium. You were one. Talk about it as the Rattlers, your Rattlers, found a way to get it done 28-27 over Alabama State.
8: Well, I called it the Freshman Bowl because both schools were starting true freshman quarterbacks. And they played like freshman quarterback, made some mistakes, but boy, did they show upsides. That those battles between those quarterbacks, if they stay there at their schools, could be something to look forward to in the future. Armand Parker from FAMU literally showed complete poise after making several mistakes, interceptions, pick sixes, and came back and threw some absolute dime bombs to get the Rattlers the victory.
0: You're talking about the weather played effect, rain, the wind, and everything else. And Florida A&M had a lead early on. Coming into the second half, Bama State seemed like they established themselves by long drives, time of possession, establishing the run game, and getting into the end zone. But then here comes the Rattlers with the big play. Explosive plays were huge in this one.

0: talking about the quarterback connecting with the receiver, catching him in stride both times, being able to get into the end zone. And I think the point of this game was when the coach, now, listen, I want to make sure everybody understands, because I've given him a hard time in the past on the SWAT coach's call, right? But when Coach Quinn Gray made the decision to go for 2 points because he had been having issues with the kicking game all game, he said, you know what? I'm sure he looked around and said, what y'all going to do? We're going to win, nigga. And they said, all right, let's go for two. And a beautiful play drew up with the tight end wide open.
1: Wasn't that a beautiful play? That was a beautiful play. No one was near the receiver. They drew everybody over to the right-hand side, leaked out the tight end to the left corner of the end zone. He was wide open. All he had to do was not trip over himself.
0: That was a tight play right there. And then on that fourth down stop with the official coming in, it was just short of the first down for Alabama State. I thought both those were turning points. And then late after the kickoff, after the punt, that was an unsportsmanlike that pushed Bama State up the field. And I said, man, look, here it is. It looked like it's about to help them with the best field goal kicker in the league. And guess what? They had a couple big plays. They drove down the field. But FAMU once again gets it done by a blocked field goal. That just seems to be something about FAMU and Bama State when it comes down to special teams, especially when it's in Montgomery, Alabama.
1: Absolutely. You know, the tradition goes way back. The first meeting of FAMU-Bama State was 1909. So these teams been playing forever. 1909, let that sink in.
0: What you was doing in 1909, Vaughn?
1: I wasn't doing a damn thing. My parents wasn't doing that. But it's a traditional rivalry. For FAMU, that is the closest school in the SWAT. It's even closer than Bethune-Cookman. So it was kind of disappointing not to have, because the year before last, when FAMU played Alabama State for their homecoming, 33,000. It set a school home attendance record. Because it's such an easy drive for the Rattlers. And so to see that stadium, you know, because of the hurricane, and not see the Rattlers, not see the March 100 and that sort of thing, you actually felt for the Alabama State Hornets. But kudos to them for pulling it off.
0: Yeah, Bama State in a tough spot. Back-to-back losses to the Florida schools, Bethune-Cookman and now Florida A&M. This kind of puts a damper, not only from the hurricane, but from this loss on their season. Of course, Andrew Boddy's still out. Aaron Fry, listen, he did everything he could as a freshman to try to come in and really take hold. He made some big plays to get them in field goal range, which I was very impressed. He did his thing. But just unfortunately, the field goal kicker just didn't get enough lift on that ball. And FAMU was able to come in and swat it away.
1: Yeah, after having enough, they probably watched Alabama State's block team to figure out how to do it, because it looked like they blocked about three of FAMU kicks between extra points and field goals. My goodness, it was a block party.
0: For Quinn Gray, man, you know, he's been building. And we understand he embodies what a Rattler is, and he understands the culture there. How big is this for him and his morale and understanding what it is to create this culture and going on the road against the team favorite in the SWAC East and getting a victory?
1: That's huge. You know, kind of how he did at Albany State. The first year, he got to kind of feel out things. And even though FAMU is home for Quinn Gray, you know, how you deal with administration as a coach, how you deal with advisors, how you deal with student athletes, all of those things have to be figured out. And in the process, if you're able to win some games in that first year before you turn the roster over and really say, for sure, this is a Quinn Gray team, you can get to every win you get there is a bonus in that situation.
0: And this is what I tell Southern fans all the time. It's what a team looks like when they go out there for who they playing for. That team played for Quinn Gray today. He kept his composure the entire time, and he believed in his young guy even through the mistakes, because the quarterback made some costly interceptions, including a pick six in this one. He believed in him. He stayed with him. And that guy made some big plays and ultimately got them in this game and won. And for Quinn Gray, you saw he wanted this win. It does a lot for that locker room, and it does a lot for the Rattlers moving forward, as next week they'll be on the road at Jackson State, another homecoming opponent.
1: Absolutely, and the quarterback, Armand Parker, adds something FAMU has not had in a while, and that is a good running quarterback. He had a 40-yard touchdown himself, you know, with his feet. And any time at our level, when you could add a quarterback that also has

0: has legs, that's a dimension that a defensive coordinator has to deal with. It's an extra running back.
1: 28-27, the final on this one. And the Rattlers sneak out of Montgomery with a victory and position themselves to still be a contender right now for Alabama State. Question marks arise. Let's get ready to take a break. Got my man Vaughn Wilson with me here. And we're going to come back on the other side. And we'll look at games around the MEAC and the SWAC today. And we'll talk about those games and give you an indication of where teams sit. So you guys stay tuned. We're at the top of the hour. We'll be back. More of the Jaguar Journal.
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16: From ABC News, I'm Chuck Sievertson. Getting weaker but still packing a dangerous punch, a now former hurricane that slammed into the Gulf Coast overnight, but threatening tornadoes, flooding, and wind damage from the Gulf Coast to Tennessee and the Carolinas. There are over 750,000 power outages in the storm area. Expect a bad storm surge in the Florida Panhandle, says Brian Trasher, Vice President, United Cajun Navy.
17: We have supply trucks that are en route. They're going to come in behind and be able to come in right after the storm passes so that we can get our points of distribution open and start distributing supplies and any necessities that storm victims may have.
16: Granting a victory to immigration advocates, a federal judge has barred the government from deporting a man, an undocumented immigrant, shot Thursday by an ICE agent in New York City. It's been a second night of protests in New York over it. The Department of Homeland Security says the man has a long history of run-ins with police. His attorney, Harold Solis.
18: All I can say at this point is that regardless of whether or not someone has a criminal history, it is not lawful and it is not okay to shoot a father in an afternoon with his son in the back seat. That is not how we resolve legal disputes in this country.

0: Ukraine will not stop attacking Russia's oil refineries following President Trump's deal with Vladimir Putin to release Russian diesel fuel, says a source close to the matter to ABC News. ABC's Marcus Moore.
1: The Trump administration is hoping an injection of diesel will help bring down prices, but experts say that immediate release of 300,000 tons of diesel would have a very little effect or impact on prices long term, and that amount would only account for half of U.S. daily consumption. Also, there are doubts about whether Russia can even fulfill its promise.
0: Russia has not been exporting diesel due to a serious domestic shortage caused by Ukraine's attacks. 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
3: All right, everybody, we're back. It is the Jaguar Journal. Good morning to everybody out there. I am Perry White. Glad to have you guys with us. Good morning to everybody listening on Talk 107.3 FM across the Baton Rouge Capital City area. And everybody watching on our lives, whether it's YouTube, Facebook, Twitch, TV, keep up with the Jaguar Journal across all social media. 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Got my man Von Wilson this morning. Good morning, Von.
4: Hey, what's up, brother?
3: Hey, doing good, man. Top of the hour. All right, let's look and jump into some of these games. Let's start it over in the MEAC of games today. Right now, 11 a.m. kickoff today. Robert Morris versus Morgan State. Once again, another opportunity for Damon Wilson to get a victory out of conference.
4: Absolutely. And I think this is a game they got a great opportunity to win.
3: Who you going with?
4: This might tell us. I'm going with Morgan.
3: Okay, roll on, Bears. Let's see what the Bears can get it done. South Carolina State on the road, taking on Charleston Southern. South Carolina State 5-1, Charleston Southern 2-3. Chinnis Berry able to get it done in this one?
4: Absolutely.
3: Let's look at
4: it. I'm going with the Bulldogs.
3: I don't know who this school is. Franklin Pierce taking on Delaware State today. I guess I'll say Delaware State. I don't know who Franklin Pierce is. You ever heard of this school?
4: Never heard of them, so I think give the nod to Jackson.
3: Is they saying Louisiana? Who that? I don't know who that is. Howard going on the road, taking on Penn. What do you like about the Bison in this one with Coach Ted White?
4: It's going to be a good. I think this is going to be a good test of the Bison.
3: They ready for the Ivy League today?
4: We're going to find out. In just a few hours, we will find out.
3: Here's another one that I like right here, this non-conference matchup. William and Mary in North Carolina Central. Trey Oliver really needs to get his team on track. Both these teams enter today's ball club at a noon kickoff at 2-4.
4: Yeah, the Eagle Nation is very eager for the team to get back on track. This is a great opportunity. It'll be a formidable opponent in William and Mary. We'll see if Trey Oliver can dial up some magic today.
3: Do I need to say anything about this one? I see Virginia Lynchburg taking on Norfolk State. Michael Vick, I can imagine, she'll put up a 50-piece in this one.
4: Yeah, absolutely. Anything less than a 40-point victory is a letdown loss. It almost feel like a loss if you don't win that one by 40.
3: Let's take it over into the swag now. Arkansas Baptist out of Little Rock, Arkansas, my way. On the road, taking on Alcorn State today. This one should be a much-needed relief. This should be a day where the Braves defense does show up if they haven't showed up any other time.
4: Absolutely. The Braves need to get some separation going. And this will be a perfect game to iron out the kinks and get ready for that SWAC schedule down the wire.
3: Yeah, their quarterback, Jalen Tarver, one of the top passers in the country, not just in the conference. He's lighting it up. And really finding ways to get that yardage, man. He is a guy to watch, and I know Coach Cedric Thomas is happy to have him on his team. Let's look at Bethune-Cookman and Alabama A&M. This is an interesting matchup. Alabama A&M needs this win, and Bethune-Cookman is finding ways to win. This is intriguing, and this is one that I circle because Sam Shade and Coach Woody, I like it. I really do, Vaughn.
4: This could be very, very interesting. Cookman wins this game, and they're right in the mix in the East. And so I think it's Sam Shade's game to lose. You know, as long as Cornelius Brown is standing up, he can distribute that ball just about as good as any quarterback in the SWAT. We'll just see, but you can never count out them Wildcats. I'm telling you, they just find ways.
3: Here's a game that probably not on a lot of people's radar, but for sure, if you're a fan of these two teams, Mississippi Valley going on the road to Houston, Texas to take on Texas Southern. Valley coming off that huge win last week, 28-27 over Prairie View, another Houston area squad. Texas Southern coming off the road, of course, the money game against Florida Atlantic. They're 1-4 on the season. Valley 2-4 on the season. What's your thoughts on this one? This is one of them swag games people tend to overlook because you're not really much interested in both these teams, but it's interesting nonetheless. It's SWAC West implications with the Texas Southern needs a victory in the conference, and in the SWAC East, Mississippi Valley still needs a victory.
4: Mississippi Valley playing with house money. They coming into the game loose. Texas Southern, the pressure's on them. If Valley comes out with a win, it's a big victory for T-Buck. For Coach T-Buck, but I'm telling you, Texas Southern, this could sink their season for them if they lose this, drop this game to Valley.
3: And how about this one? This rivalry game right here, what they say, knows no ends. They've taken it from Vegas to back to home and home. They played a non-conference conference. Jackson State, Grambling State, the battle of the Tigers right here, just straight down I-20 from each other, from Grambling, Louisiana to Jackson, Mississippi. And this one is going to be in the hole this year in Grambling. And both these teams know each other well. We've seen a lot of history, but it seems, Vaughn, the Tigers always, and which one, right? The Grambling Tigers always seem to find to have the better end of this deal when they're taking on Jackson State. Of course, Jackson, the last remaining HBCU undefeated football team coming in from the Division I ranks, and Grambling State 3-2. Of course, that dramatic emotional win last week at home coming against Alcorn State. 5-0 Jackson State, 3-2 Grambling State. This ought to be interesting right here.
4: I think it is. Anytime you head to Grambling out there, you know, that's worth at least 2 points for the game being at Grambling. But somehow, some way, T.C. Taylor continues to just win the games that he needs to win, that he's supposed to win. So I expect a good game. As a matter of fact, to me, that's the most anticipated game that's happening today.
3: Let's look at the SWAC standings, and let's look over in the SWAC East. And if you would have told me this team was at the bottom, I would have never believed it. 1-2 over in the SWAC East. Alabama State, the Hornets, are 1-2 in conference play. They're 3-3 overall on the season. Guess who's above them? Mississippi Valley, who they've already blown out this year. The Delta Devils, 1-1. In conference play, they're 2-4 on the season. Right above them, your Rattlers of Florida A&M tied at 1-1. They're 2-4 on the season. Alabama A&M holding on right there in that three-way tie for third place. They're 1-1 on the season in conference play, 4-2 overall. Bethune-Cookman, Coach Woody, 1-0 in conference play, 3-2. And then right there on the top on the east is Jackson State. They're 2-0 in conference play and 5-0 overall on the season. Let's jump over to the SWAC West and look at Texas Southern. They're at the bottom, 0-2 on the season in conference play, 1-4 overall. Southern University, the Jaguars, 0-2 in conference play. They're 2-4 on the season. Alcorn State and Grambling State both tied right there in third place, 1-1 in conference play. Alcorn State 2-3 on the season. Grambling State 3-2. Sitting right there in second place, who didn't want to be there? Prairie View Tigers. 2-1 overall in conference play. They're 2-4 on the season. And how about the Golden Lions of UAPB sitting there at 1-0 in conference play?
4: Nobody had that on their card before at the beginning of the season. Nobody had.
3: And let me say, not 1-0. They're 1-1. I cannot forget that game against Alcorn State up in the Southern Heritage Classic, which was another shootout. What was it, 53-51 and multiple overtimes? But the Golden Lions, after that throttling of the Jaguars last week, they got themselves right there in position with Grambling, Alcorn, and Prairie View currently.
4: Absolutely. A place we hadn't seen them in literally since Doc Gamble was there.
3: Most shocking right now, would it be, we would have to say, whether it be the loss for Alabama State against Bethune-Cookman and Florida A&M, or just simply looking at Prairie View going on the road last week and losing to Valley? What seemed to be most shocking currently?
4: By far, Prairie View and Valley. You know, when you lose a star quarterback like Andrew Boddy, it puts you in a whole different mindset of whatever the preseason said, because the preseason rankings were based on him being there. And with him being on the sideline, even him there trying to coach up his true freshman quarterback, he's not Andrew Boddy. So the fact that the offense is struggling and Alabama State is struggling is no surprise without who they were expecting to lead.

0: Dolphin.
1: But when you look at Prairie View, it's just like, hey, what the hell happened in Edabena?
0: Right, right.
1: And I think you have to look at demeanor, at the demeanor of Coach Tremaine Jackson. He's just like, look, dog, I don't want to talk about it. Just know I learned a lot from that game. It won't happen again. I think that is interesting. Who's the surprise team for you thus far?
0: Definitely Bethune-Cookman.
1: Hmm.
0: They're just finding a way. And that kind of team is scary to everybody. Because it just seems like they're never out of the game. No matter what happens, they're never out of it.
1: And let me ask you this, with your FAMU Rattlers, I know it's tough with Coach Quinn Gray. They're 2-4 on the season, 1-1 in conference play. And you had a chance to watch that live and call it with that big victory yesterday over Alabama State. A morale boost, it has to be for the Rattlers. But for you in year one, just like how we're watching here at Southern, your thoughts on watching your Rattlers build it, and why do you think Quinn Gray is the guy for the job?
0: Well, because for the last 2 years, we weren't watching football, just put it plainly. And now it looks like we're watching football. We can see what they're trying to do. They may not be doing everything, but you can see what they're trying to do. Ryan Lewis is doing a great job with the defense, just have not had the backing of the offense. In this Alabama State game, the offense came alive and complimented them, and that's why they won the game, because offense came around. So you're seeing that, you know, with the right pieces in place, you know, they can make the right call. That two-point conversion was just an absolute master call. It worked to perfection. It was you had one shot at it. You know, and if you don't make that, you lose that game. One shot at it, and they pulled it off to perfection. That's showing maturity in this team, and good calls by the coaches.
1: Let me ask you this: amongst the Rattler Nation and the Rattler fans, of course, it's been tough. What is the honest conversation? Has it been giving time? Has it been pressure? What seems to be the issue? And of course, also let it be noteworthy: APR issues that FAMU are dealing with also on the football side.
0: Those APR issues, if you look, FAMU has one of the smallest rosters because they had to have roster reductions. They have a day that they don't practice. One day. So they lose 1 day out of the week. Fortunately for Coach Gray, he has turned that GPA thing around tremendously. And with that improvement, the NCAA never likes to see teams on probation. When you start showing that you're moving in the right direction, most oftentimes, if it looks really good, they're going to release you. And I'm fully expecting, you're hearing it here first, I'm fully expecting for the NCAA to release FAMU very soon from his past probations based on the progress that has been made under Coach Gray. And he did the same thing at Albany State to bring their grades up.
1: It's a lot that's going into being a head football coach, and it's not just calling the X's and O's and trying to get wins and losses. It's about establishing programs and getting those young men to get that education. Vaughn, man, I appreciate you coming on this morning, man, with me. Let the people know how they can keep up with you, man.
0: Yeah, and I'm going to send you my address, and you can go to that restaurant up there and get me a catfish and some crawfish etouffee DoorDash to my house. You know what I'm talking about. They probably ain't paying for it. I ain't going to say his name. But you know exactly what I'm talking about. Now, DJ Ace1 on Instagram is where you can find me, and also on HBCU Game Day and on SWAC TV.
1: Hey, man, what's the next game you're going to be calling?
0: My next game, I got a couple games off, but I think it's Pine Bluff?
1: You got to go to Pine Bluff?
0: When Mississippi Valley visit FAMU. That's it.
1: Oh, that should be interesting. That's going to be interesting. That's the battle of the ugly colors right there, boy.
0: Ah, man.
1: That game might be on Halloween, Vaughn. That's what they got.
0: It's got to be. It's got to be. The Deltas and the Rattlers. You got costumes to go galore.
1: All I say, watch yourself with those Delta Devils. Don't they have a 2-game win streak on the Rattlers currently?
0: Man, look at here.
1: Would you ever thought you'd have seen the day?
0: I never thought I'd see the day, man. Never thought I'd see the day. When you got to worry about Valley, that's a little fall from grace there.
1: Hey, don't worry about it. UAPB has a 2-game winning streak on Southern as well. So, hey, we living in trying times right now. If you're a

0: Rattler and a Jaguar, man. Hey, yes. Buck, I appreciate you coming on this morning, man. And as always, man, thank you.
1: All right. Hey, man, thank you. Y'all be safe and continue to ride this storm out and the aftermath of it. Just be safe. Don't take any stupid chances.
0: That's right, man. Thank you, Von, man. That's my man, Von Wilson. Florida A&M, great. And SWAC TV announcer. Let's get ready to take a break, everybody. We come back on the side. I get to talk to you. I know you've been waiting for some Southern football. I've been kind of letting you cool down after last week. I didn't want to rub it in your face and bring it too much. So we'll talk some Southern football on the other side. Talk about the game last week against UAPB, as well as look at today's game against Prairie View. So you guys stay tuned. We'll be back. More of the Jaguar Journal.
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2: All right, everybody, we're back. It is the Jaguar Journal. 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You type in the Jaguar Journal, and we're right there. Glad to have you guys with us this morning. Big day. You see it behind me if you're watching it on the live, Southern and Prairie View. And if you're listening to me, I'm sure you've been waiting. When is this guy going to talk about Southern's game last week against UAPB and look ahead at this game today against Prairie View? I'm trying to cut the Jaguars some slack because I got a lot to say, but I got somebody here to help me say it this morning. And he's a former Jaguar star football player himself, as well as the contrast, former head football coach at Prairie View. Glad to have him here on the show this morning, my man, Coach Heisman Northern. Good morning, Coach Northern.
3: Hey, man, I don't know about a star, but I'm pretty decent, though, I think. But, man, look, I'm ready for some football. It's getting a little chilly over this way, so I'm looking forward to the joint tailgate and a good football game when it's all said and done.
2: Good football game today. Both teams kick off at 3 o'clock, HBCU Go TV. The game was bumped up from the 2 o'clock SWAC TV original game, and now due to weather across the southeast. Of course, we know our friends and family over affected in the southeast over in that area, that Florida, Mississippi, and including Alabama. That game moved up yesterday with Alabama State and Florida A&M, and now we got the big game today. First of all, Coach Northern, just talk about where you sit in this contrast of being a Southern University former football player and as well as a former head coach at Prairie View. And when you get this matchup today, is it always something that feels some type of way when this matchup comes around between the Jaguars and the Panthers?
3: Man, not really. So the way I have a picking order of who I normally pull for. So I usually always start off with Southern, but it may depend on who the head coach is for the other school. Being like, if somebody I really know or like needs to win more than Southern, then I'm not going to pull against the Jaguars, but I may pull for a good friend of mine. Then I usually go to Grambling and Prairie View are my next two schools to pull for. And like we talked about last week, people got mad at me because I said I was pulling for Valley to win against Prairie View just because of how the game was going, and I didn't want to see Valley lose late with a block punt or a punt return for a touchdown when they couldn't run the clock out. So, you know, I'm all over the place with who I pull for. But, you know, first and foremost, I heard a guy say, man, I got blood on the bricks and the grass over there in Jaguar land, man. It's different when you bleed somewhere.
2: Sound like you just going around stirring up stuff is what it sound like to me, Coach Norton. That's what it sound like. Everywhere you go, you making sure you leave an imprint of chaos, because they said, how can you go for Valley over Prairie View, man? Come on. But Valley was able to get the victory by 1 point. Let's take a look back at last week. It was homecoming on the Bluff here in Baton Rouge. The Jaguars took on the Golden Lions, my neck of the woods, Pine Bluff, my mom's alma mater. And I know a lot of people. And Coach Northern, my phone, I got tagged. It was very embarrassing for me, who I really try to talk a lot of noise for the Jaguars, especially when it come against the Golden Lions. But the Golden Lions came down here and gave us a good, and cover the kids' ears, everybody, if they listening, gave us a good old-fashioned ass-whooping last Saturday. 41-10 was the final in this one. And you know what made it even worse, Coach Northern? I called this game with my man LaRon Marbley on UAPB's radio. So everybody back in Arkansas was listening to me, and when it started out, I tried to pump it up. Hey, this is going to be a good old-fashioned shootout, one of those old-school SWAT games. You remember back in the day when these two teams hard-fought Golden Lions, the Jaguars, and it seemed like it was going to go that way up into halftime as the Golden Lions went into with a 17-10 lead, and after that, it was all Golden Lions, man. Let's look at the tail of the tape in this one. UAPB, 453 total yards in this one, 154 yards passing, 299 on the ground. How about that? Establishing the run game. On the other side for Southern, 318 total yards, 154 yards in the

0: They're 164 on the ground. Coach Northern, who I was very impressed with, and I thought he showed his poise in this one, was UAPB's quarterback, Garrison Davis. He was 15 of 22 for 154 yards passing, 4 touchdowns, and no interception. He also, on the ground, kept drives alive on third downs by converting them by only putting up 8 carries for 92 yards. And then you look at Jalen Williams. He had 3 carries for 78 yards and also big in the return game. You know what Southern really got exposed in? Special teams. UAPB and their special teams really were able to flip the field. Looking at this one, 41-10, considering all that was on the table, would you have ever thought this would have been a homecoming showing for the Jaguars?
1: Nah, I didn't see that one coming. I was much like you, thinking it was going to be 35-31, maybe last team with the ball, score to win, or a walk-off field goal type of deal. But it's been rough on my Jaguars. Special teams-wise, just throughout the whole season. And I think going into it, I don't think anybody thought that that would be a weakness of the team. Now, I personally thought that the weakness of the team was going to be the lack of size on the defensive line and the fact that they don't have a receiver that makes you say, wow, how are we going to stop this guy? And almost everybody else in the conference has a guy or two that you may have to say, man, we better figure out a way to stop that guy. And I just, like I said, and Pine Bluff's quarterback, I saw the game against Alcorn where he had a pretty good game. But I never saw Pine Bluff being able to rush for that many yards. So, I mean, it's a whole lot of stuff that's

0: things were detrimental to the conduct of the team. Then we heard on others that it came down to academics.
1: Yeah, so my very first year being a head coach at Prairie View, we had a guy, and I can say his name now, Spencer Nelson, that was leading the conference in all-purpose yards, and he was ranked nationally in all-purpose yards. But I had a steadfast rule that if you were caught out past curfew on the road, or you had a female in your room on the road, then you were not going to play. And lo and behold, Prairie View's volleyball team was in Baton Rouge playing. He was dating a young lady that was on the volleyball team, and he get caught with the girl in the room. So I don't let the kid play. And I'm, you know, the other coaches were talking to me like, hey, are you sure this is what you want to do at this stage in your career? I was like, yeah, coach, let's roll with it. And man, his backup ended up probably with 5 catches for 85 yards, having a real big game. That was the kid broke his hand during that game and never played another down of football. So it was just like, hey, man, if that's what you're going to roll with, that's what you're going to roll with. Then somebody, another coach later told me, like, hey, coach, you can have that rule, but instead of making it a steadfast rule, make it to where you say up to a 1-game suspension or up to a half or not starting. Don't make it a steadfast rule where, you know, you cut off your nose to spite your face type of deal. So I have had to make a decision in terms of discipline a kid, and a very good kid, and it could have hurt the team, but at the same time, somebody stepped up. So that was a learning lesson in terms of how you manage things as a coach. So I would never say, hey, man, don't do this. But I think what it does, it will get guys' attention moving forward, though.
0: And I think it was so shocking because of the amount of the number of student athletes that we saw, football players that was suspended in there. Like you said, a guy here and there. But, I mean, man, this really affected the roster in this ball game. And you had a lot of guys, young guys, stepping up to try to fill that void for the Jaguars, including Wyatt McCauley, who I was high on. And Wyatt just did not step up in this one when the bright lights was there. But let's get ready to take a break. I got my man, Coach Heisman Northern. Do they call you Mr. Northern or just Coach Stick forever?
1: Man, most people call me Coach Heis, you know, Coach, because that's easy. Everybody on my street, either they're Texas A&M, Prairie View, or UT fans. So I get Coach from everybody on the street. I don't think nobody knows my real first name. It's just Coach.
0: Well, Coach, hang on for me through the break. We come back on the other side. We'll talk more about the Southern program and look ahead to today's matchup with Prairie View. You able to do that with me?
1: Yes, sir.
0: All right, everybody. Let's get ready to take a break. Mike, that's what they say. Let's pay some bills, and we'll be back on the other side. You guys stay tuned. More of the Jaguar Journal.
2: Moon Griffon.
3: I ain't voting. I don't care what you say. It's fine. You have your charge, but what are you proving? You going to prove to me that you can help a Democrat win? And they go up there, and they're going to vote with the Barack Obama and Jeffries and all these people who want to crush this country. You're voting for people who don't love our country. People voting for these Democrats, they do not love this country at all. They want it broke down. 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
3: All right, everybody, we're back. It is the Jaguar Journal. Good morning. Glad to have you guys with us. I'm Perry White. Got my man, Coach Heisman Northern, former Southern University football player and former head football coach at Prairie View. Today is a perfect day to have him on the show with me. Good morning, Coach Northern.
4: Hello, man.
3: Glad to have you on. Man, looking at the Panthers this year, of course, that loss last week really, I think, struck a nerve with Coach Tremaine Jackson. Anybody who watched the coach's press conference on Monday, the SWAC coach's call, you saw, hey, he was no nonsense. He didn't want to answer anything. He was just, you know, hey, next question. No comment. Very short. His mind was made up that this week we need to get to work. And I asked him, what was said to the team after the game? And he said, you know what? I messed up. He took the full blame. He said, blame it on me. That was a lot of things. And Prairie View was up in that game before they gave it away. And now let's look at the tape of the Panthers today. And they're led by that quarterback, Tevin Carter, who's 98 of 156 in terms of passing completion for 956 yards on the season, 8 touchdowns and an interception. He also can get it done with his legs. He's not the fastest guy, but he's elusive and he's hard to take down. 81 carries for 297 yards and 4 touchdowns. On the offensive side, the Panthers are 8th in scoring offense in the conference, averaging 23 points a game. In total offense, they're ranked number 9 at 311 yards a game. They're 10th in rush offense for 134 yards a game and number 6 in pass offense for 177 yards a game. On the defensive side, Coach Northern, they're number 5 in scoring defense, giving up 30 points a game. They're number 6 in total defense, giving up 394 yards a game. Number 8 in rush defense, giving up an average of 186 yards a game. And then number 7 in pass defense, giving up an average of 270 yards a game. And, of course, you look at the opponents that they've had this year, Stephen F. Austin, Tarleton State, Baylor. Those are some tough opponents, which when you look at these stats, make it pretty hard. But then you look at what they gave up against Valley last week, and it kind of balanced itself out, would you say?
4: Yeah, I think one of the things that you have to look at with that, I guess you could say the pre-conference schedule, man, they didn't do a good job of tackling. So I had a chance, you know, I get a chance to go watch some practice and, you know, go to a few of the games. But the bottom line is they haven't tackled as well this year as they did last year. Now, they still triggering to the ball, flying to the football when they get a good run read, but they just not making the tackles. Or when they do make the tackle, on the point of contact, a guy may still get 2 to 4 more yards. Or sometimes those 4 yards start turning into 7 and 8 late in the ball game. So that's what's been happening to them on the defensive side of the ball. And last year, they confused a lot of people with their pressure looks, the 3 high safeties.
3: Mm-hmm.
4: And now, when you can't really stop the run like they did the previous year, well, you can't confuse people because you still might get some good run action on third down. So I think that's a part of the problem. But it all goes back to the tackling and missed tackles at the line of scrimmage, or, you know, the linebacker may miss a tackle in a gap or so. So it's a lot of things. You like say, the answer mosquitoes that catch up with you late in the ball game, or in a game like the other day where they have guys in position to make a play and guys simply don't make the play. So I think that may be why Coach Jackson is having some frustration with the way that the team is playing. You know, the way that they not getting the run yards that they have. And I thought the hire that they made at the offensive line position, coaching position, was a great hire, but it hadn't translated into productivity in the run game.
3: And you look at that defense.

0: since last year as the season progressed. They really came on and became a defense to have to be reckoned with. And they were knocking quarterbacks out left and right, it seemed like, every week, from Andrew Boddy to everybody else. And then on the offensive side this year, he rolls with Tevin Carter. Why? Because Tevin Carter does a good job at not turning the ball over. And Coach Jackson talks about that over and over and over, not giving the ball to the other offense. Now, let's look at Southern University. And it's hard to understand really what we're looking at. I've been asking this question because I don't know what the identity is. And after last week, I said, you know what? I'm not going to get on here and beat them down. I'll wait till today in this matchup against Prairie View. And then with the bye weeks next week, we'll then look at all of this as we lead into that. But I didn't get a lot of excitement last week, Coach Northern. I have not really been excited looking at this ball club moving forward. Of course, Christian Johnson, the quarterback, has been so-so. You know, he's tried to do it with his legs, and he's been up and down with his arm, but he has not seemed to be the guy to get Southern over the hump. Trey Holly is the offense at this point. Southern also being thin at the running back position. Mike Franklin was out last week to one of those detrimental conduct or academic. We know Champ Davis is injured. And then when we look around, there's just not a lot of playmakers. You even said it yourself. Where's that dog at wide receiver? And then defensively, Southern has had a hard time stopping anybody's run game, and they've given up explosive plays. And anytime for me when it seems like Southern has an opportunity to get their hand on the game, they give up and force it in. Guess what? The other team gets a turnover. Gets a touchdown. And along with that, bad special teams play. Giving up big plays and flipping the field, not punting the ball well, missing extra points, missing field goals. Right now, Coach Northern, for me, this does not look like a football team, let alone a program.
1: Well, like I say, some of it is going to come back to, I think, the new scheme. If when I looked at a couple of Southern games, what I see is a couple of times they just not lining up right. So it's either some confusion with the call or it's some confusion with the young man. And when I see it, if it's happening to multiple individuals, with the B-gap week, I'm going to just say a lot of times when I look at it, B-gap week is open and the ball against good team is going to find the open gap. So that's what's happening sometimes. So it may be the defensive line lined up wrong. It may be the linebackers lined up wrong. But there's no way you're going to have a situation unless you're stunting back into it where you're going to have a gap open. And just me being honest, looking at what I see when I'm watching the game on TV, and I'm not even breaking it down from a film study standpoint. So I'm just talking about what I see. I think that is one of the things. And then it's a trickle-down effect when your special team's not good. Well, the other team don't have as far to go to score the football. Mm-hmm. Then that puts pressure on your defense. Now, when you bad on a return game, that means your offense has farther to go. So it's just a combination of not playing good situational football, not playing good team football. And like I say, that's just me looking at it naked eye without breaking the film down. But a lot of people can see that. But, like, you know, I can almost look at it instantly and see, oh, man, they lined up wrong. Oh, man, and here we go again with a 25-yard run where if one guy lined up one gap over, it should be a tackle at the line of scrimmage or if a guy is in place. So it's just small things. Like, it looked big, but in all actuality, it's a mosquito bite that you didn't take care of, that now it done got infected. So it's just small stuff that's getting big, and then one side affecting the other, you know, all that type of stuff. So I think they're going to eventually, the off week couldn't come at a better time for them. I don't know if they're going to try to add some things, maybe take out some things that hadn't been so successful, do some self-scouting, and then just try to say, hey, man, let's find out what we can hang our hat on. Maybe even, you know, sometimes as a defensive coordinator, I would ask my players, like, point blank, hey, man, what y'all want to do in this situation? Let me know what y'all can't handle, and I'll take it out the playbook for now. But eventually we may need it, so it's going to be important that you learn what you need to learn.
0: Let me ask you this from your standpoint. I got about 3 minutes before I have to take a break. Of course, Coach Ken Merchant is the offensive coordinator, but now Ken Merchant up in the box, Fred McNair down on the field, and we've heard Coach Marshall Faulk says, he just seems to communicate with our quarterbacks a little bit better. And for you, talk about that as a head coach and trying to figure

0: figure that out on what ways to get quarterbacks to first be more efficient on the field and how to communicate better. And now pushing Ken Merchant up in the box and Fred McNair down on the field and having that type of, as they say, collaboration between the two.
1: Man, that means a lot to quarterbacks. Either who they hear last, or sometimes it may be something as simple as who's signaling the play to them, or who do they hear on the coach comm system. So it's not a big thing, but it can be dependent on the quarterback. Some people don't, something like when you're dealing with certain guys, all you got to do is give them the first part of the play, and they know what you want in certain situations. So I think that's part of it, but that does make sense what coach is saying in terms of the communication, the last one in his ear. It may be Coach McNair may say something to a guy, the quarterback, that they talk about in the quarterback meeting room that maybe Coach Merchant hadn't said to him, and that's a key tip or trigger or something like that. So it's all that type of stuff, but it makes sense to make that change. But to everybody, everybody, the sky is falling type of deal because they did it. Everybody want to know who calling the plays. Well, if you ain't blocking worth the poop, then it don't matter who calling the plays.
0: Just as simple as that, huh, Coach?
1: Man, look, that's part of Prairie View problem right now. They not knocking people back off the ball. I watched the Valley game, and what I usually look at, if I'm watching a four-man front-on defense, I look at how many of those, especially on running plays, how many of those defensive linemen are getting penetrated.
0: Mm-hmm.
1: Because nobody really runs trap anymore, so everybody's just getting up field and stopping the run on the way to the quarterback. Well, Prairie View is getting beat vertically, like the defense line is getting off the ball on them. The same thing is happening in the Southern. They getting beat at the initial point of attack, and now it don't matter what you call, it's not going to be successful.
0: Let's get ready to take a break. When we come back on the side, I got my man, Coach Heisman Northern, with me today. And, Coach, when we come back on the other side, we'll break down our keys for today's game as we get ready to wrap it up, and look and see what this thing really going to look like today for Southern and Prairie View. Both teams coming off a loss last week. Somebody got to get a win this week. So, Coach, hang on with me. Everybody else, hang on with me. Let's take a break. We come back on the other side. We'll be back with more of the Jaguar Journal.
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2: All right, everybody, we're back. It is the Jaguar Journal. Good morning to everybody out there across the Baton Rouge Capital City area. 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Good morning to you guys and everybody watching across the world. If you're watching on our live on YouTube, Twitch TV, as well as Facebook, glad to have you guys with us. I'm Perry White. Got my man Coach Heisman Northern here with me today, former Prairie View head football coach as well as former Southern University football player. Good morning, Coach Northern.
3: Yes, sir.
2: Big ball game today. Southern versus Prairie View. SWAC West implications on the line. Southern comes into this ball game today. Have not won a game in the SWAC. They're looking for their first win against a Division I opponent. On the other side, Prairie View has seen battle tested, especially when we saw that first game in SWAC play against Texas Southern. They throttled them, right? Then they came back in a close one in a State Fair Classic against Grambling. And then last week, ultimately falling by a point in Itabena. Now both teams looking to have a direction to go in. For Prairie View, the direction is not backwards considering they're the defending SWAC champions. For Southern, they're just looking for anything to have going in this one. And when you look at today's matchup, Coach, you talk to me about this matchup and what you're looking forward to seeing when you're looking at Prairie View and Southern today.
3: Man, it's going to be an old coach's cliche. I think the team that can establish the running game is probably going to come out ahead. And I think both teams going to have to establish somebody besides the quarterback getting some rushing out of West Southern. It may be, I'm going to say, maybe flip. They may have to get their quarterback a little bit more involved because on some of that zone read stuff, you got to make people respect the fact that you may pull it because everybody got eyes on Holly. You know, if I wouldn't be surprised if Prairie View basically play man-to-man on the outside and everybody else, we're going to find a way to get to the running back. It's going to be some stunting. It's going to be some pressure off the edge, away from Holly pressure to the side that he's offset. It's going to be a whole lot going on trying to make sure that he don't beat him or somebody else does beat him. And then, like I say, when you don't have that, like you say, a dog at wide receiver, then it makes it easy to say, man, we're going to play man and we're going to stop the run come hell or high water. But the other thing is the play-action pass may open up, like some of the bootlegs may open up, some of the shoulder Holly, and then you got a fullback or a tight end dragging or slipping to the flat. So there's some things that's going to open up because it's going to have nine pairs of eyes looking at that tailback when he's in the game.
2: Yeah, I'm curious to see with Southern using the tight end today, will they go to that? And I'm curious to see who all will we have back today in terms of starters and playmakers for Southern. Of course, Kelby Givens was out last week. You had both quarterbacks and Ashton Strothard as well as Christian Johnson out. Mike Franklin at running back was out. Then you look on the defensive side. I mean, it was just numbers of players that were out that ultimately affected this roster and it made Southern thin, very thin, especially when you look at potential playmakers. But for you, who are the playmakers for Prairie View that you're looking forward to today?
3: Man, I think you have to look at Carter, the tight end. You have to look at Ojo, the wide receiver. On the defensive side of the ball, Zachary is the top guy, but he don't see a whole lot of action because he is one of the better players in the conference. But I think those are going to be the top guys. And then Prairie View's kick returner, oh, man, I want to say Kirkendall, but I may be wrong on that. But Prairie View's kick return guy and punt return guy both are dynamic when it's all said and done.
2: And I think that would be the deciding factor in this one. Explosive plays, being able to flip the field. And we saw when they took on Texas Southern, first kick of the game, they took it to the house. Southern has struggled with that, especially when you talk about the special teams. But Southern has to be efficient today. They cannot go out and allow that offense to go three and out and keep the defense out on the field all day. They will wear down. And if that is the case, from wearing down, giving up the explosive plays, as well as bad special teams, it can turn into a long day, especially against a really ticked off Prairie View team with a head coach, Tremaine Jackson. So when you look at even the coaches, what they say, style makes fights. Does this seem to give the edge to Tremaine Jackson and his style because of, let's say, the experience here?
3: I think so. Those guys have been together for a while. But let me tell you this. You know, people always talk about the defense getting tired. It is no rule that say if my offense struggling, that my defense has to struggle. It's no rule that says my defense can't score the football.
2: That's
3: my
2: right.
3: My defense can't take it away. If your offense struggling, then if you're on defense, you go out there and get a three and out so you can get some rest.
2: Mm-hmm.
3: So, I mean, that's one of the things that the Prairie View people have been asking me about. Or, you know, when I was at the Grambling game, oh, is the defense getting tired? Look, man, get your three and out and go get you some rest. How about that? That's how you stop from getting tired. Or you go get a turnover and give it back to the offense. So all that stuff about the defense wearing down, you know, like they say, hogwash a little bit. But I don't buy into it. Being a defensive coordinator that has coached with some offense that struggled mightily, especially when I first got the privilege.
2: Let's stir the pot. Who you got winning today?
3: Man, you know what? I don't do predict because I'm probably going to get back into coaching soon. And some of these coaches are real tender when it comes to, man, I can't believe he said we was going to lose.
2: You just told me you had Valley to beat the Prairie View last week. And, you know, coach.
3: I'm just talking about from a coaching standpoint, I did not want to see Valley. I didn't pick them before the game. I didn't want to see them lose on something fluke after they came back. Because I don't know, you probably don't remember this, but 1 year Southern was losing to Texas Southern. Texas Southern punted it away from the way he was supposed to. Southern defensive back punt returner, All-American, Lenny, returned it for a touchdown, and that basically sealed a deal, and that's how the Jaguars won. I didn't want to see a block punt or a snap over the punter's head or something like that, or they get the ball back, Prairie View scoring a Hail Mary. That's what I didn't want to see. So that's why I said I was pulling for Valley not to lose at that point. But I didn't go into the game saying, man, I sure think or hope Valley gonna win. I don't do that. Then I don't gamble at all. So that's a whole different ball game.
2: Well, let's do this. I got a minute. Who has the edge in this one today, Southern and Prairie View? And
3: man,
2: I mean, let me make this known.
3: Let me tell you.
2: Southern has not lost in this stadium.
3: As crazy as this sounds, I think Southern has the edge because they never lost in that stadium.
2: Yep, there we go. So you going Southern. I hear you.
3: Hey, man, you and Mike Prince, something else. They always want to try to catch me saying I'm not going for now, man. But I think just from a mentality standpoint, the roster's changed so much. There's probably six guys that played that were on the team the last time Southern came to Prairie View. So it don't matter that much. But I know to the fans and to a few guys on that team, like, hey, man, they know that they never lost in the new stadium, and Prairie View knows that as well.
2: Interesting matchup today. As you said, Southern has not lost in Panther Stadium since it was built. A lot of Baton Rouge fans and Southern fans call it Baton Rouge West. So it'll be interesting today. Coach Northern, man, I appreciate you coming on, man, talking about the game. And, man, looking forward to a big one today, Southern versus Prairie View.
3: Hey, man, catch up with me. It's going to be some good tailgating going on over there.
2: Will do, man. Appreciate you.
3: All right.
2: All right, everybody. Getting ready to end this thing and get up out of here. I'm about to get ready to hit the road and head over to Prairie View, Texas. I will be in attendance today. One of my buddies I grew up with, played football with it back in the day, and a lot of other things, man. We grew up together. My boy Jeff, man, he's got a tailgate. Hey, we're going to have a good time today. And for everybody else, be safe on the road. For all our people over in Alabama, Florida, Mississippi being affected by the hurricane, prayers out to you. And for everybody out there, I hope you stay safe over the weekend, man, and even have an even greater week. You see, I took it easy on the Jaguars today, but I got next week on the bye week. We'll see how we perform today. I took it easy today. All right. So that's for my people out there who think I'm all about bashing. I'm not. I'm about building up too. And that's what today was all about. One thing, my man Von Wilson, and for everybody out there, as always, man, if the good Lord up there says the same, I'll be back next week at the same time, in the same place, because it's the Jaguar Journal.
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13: From ABC News, I'm Chuck Sievertson. This former hurricane is getting weaker, but it's still a threat through the weekend for tens of millions. Slamming into the Gulf Coast overnight, now threatening tornadoes, flooding, and wind damage from the coast to Tennessee and the Carolinas. Then up the mid-Atlantic and northeast by later tomorrow. Florida Governor Ron DeSantis.
14: There were wind gusts of up to 116 miles per hour near Santa Rosa Sound and over 100 miles an hour near Pensacola and Panama City Beach. Water levels were approximately 5.5 feet higher than normal.
13: There are over 750,000 power outages in the storm area. Two regional officials say the airport in the Saudi Arabian capital has been attacked again. Houthi rebels, backed by Iran, are likely suspected. Granting a request of immigration advocates, a federal judge has barred the government from deporting an undocumented immigrant shot Thursday by an ICE agent in New York City. There's been a second night of protests in New York.
15: What do we want? What do we want?
13: The Department of Homeland Security says the man has a long history of run-ins with police. Despite that, says his attorney, Harold Solis.
16: It is not lawful and it is not okay to shoot a father in an afternoon with his son in the backseat. That is not how we resolve legal disputes in this country.
13: Ukraine will not stop attacking Russia's oil refineries despite President Trump's deal with Vladimir Putin to release Russian diesel fuel, says a source close to the matter to ABC News. ABC's Marcus Moore.
17: This comes just 30 days before the midterm elections. President Trump hoping that it will boost his approval ratings. And the ramifications of this deal reach to Ukraine as well. Russia uses profits from its energy sales to fund the war that's approaching 5 years. This morning, Ukraine's president called this deal a gift to Putin.
13: Experts say the release of the amount of diesel in the deal would have little effect on prices long term. You're listening to ABC News.
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6: Only for the first couple of weeks until they just fall apart.
7: And then you move on.
6: Done, and then we just move on.
5: Yeah, and then we look forward to it. And recently we just couldn't wait for the Monday night game. And then all of a sudden, after about 30 minutes, you're like, okay, it's time to go to bed.
6: Yeah, the ebb has flowed and the tide
5: has
6: fallen.
5: But the goodness is we are Chief fans.
6: Yeah, we'll cheer for your Chiefs.
7: Yeah, Chiefs are all right, yeah. I think they're the only AFC team that's 4-0 at this point. But we'll see. You never know. Things change in a hurry. But what is interesting is what's not changing is the sentiment around the country of, ooh, the economy is bad. We know the market's been really good. And it's interesting. I was driving into work today, and I'm hearing them discuss this with a, I don't know, USA Today economist writer for the economy or whatever. And she says, look, the economy is really pretty good. And people are still spending. And he goes, the economists used to look at how did the consumers feel about the economy when they started figuring out where we were? She said that people are still spending money. And when they're gloomy, like it feels like they are, they don't spend. So they're confused on what is the economy actually doing. Inflation is certainly a factor, Christy, because they, you know, the not Jerome Powell led, Kevin Warsh now led Federal Reserve. They raised the interest rates 0.25%. They'll probably do it again before the end of the year. What's your take on inflation, the economy? Because they're conflicting sentiments, it seems.
5: Well, there really is. And we're starting to hear it in the conference room meeting with clients. You know, most people seem to be shocked that the Fed's raised interest rates. And nobody really likes that except savers. But what we see is that the markets did, the markets have been given mixed signals lately. And that's what I believe really concerns people more than anything. What I'm hoping is that they're able to slowly rein back down inflation, because if we don't, we're going to find ourselves in a position like we were in a few years ago, and inflation is going to be really high and hard to control. And so, but I do think overall people are very confused right now.
6: And I think the Fed waited too long to raise rates. Nobody likes rates raising. When rates rise, it rewards savers and punishes spenders, because now mortgage rates, the 30-year mortgage is back over 7%. But the way you tame inflation, or at least historically, Christy, the way you tame inflation is to raise rates, cool off the spending. And I think they're behind on raising rates. And that's a concern, because what if they have to accelerate that to play catch up? Then you really force the economy into potentially a recession.
5: Well, and one of the things that I've seen recently is that the markets have done so well, people have made so much in their investment accounts that they actually don't think anything of spending right now.
6: That's part of it.
5: Oh, you know, I made $100,000 in my investment accounts last year. I think I'm going to spend some of it. And they're not thinking about the rainy day. They're not thinking about, you know, the day that the markets will pull back some of those gains. And I think the hope is that they're just going to continue growing. And it's easy to feel that way. The markets have done so well.

0: for quite a while now, but we do have to understand that that isn't always going to be the case. And we've started feeling a little bit of that recently. But the problem is, Mark, is that when you're meeting with a client that's made double digits after this little bit of you know, bobble, they're still very confident. And that's what concerns me about inflation and getting it under control, is because people still are feeling very confident in what they've made with their investments over the last year.
1: All right. So here's the deal. If you're confused really about, you know, boy, my 401k is doing really well, but I go to the gas pump, I go to the grocery store, things are costing me a lot more. And you know, once you retire, you're retired for 20 or 30 years, things are going to cost more as you go throughout your retirement. How do you have maybe growing money while you're in retirement? You're not working anymore. Well, mm-hmm. That's really where Christy and Matt and the team are here to help kind of help you figure out how to do those kind of things, because you always need increasing income typically because of inflation. 225-523-6389 is the number to chat with the team. No cost to you. 225-523-6389. A great opportunity for you to get some clarity, I think, into your situation. Don't you think part of that, Matt, is when we're a little confused, once we get clarity, like when your clients come in and sit down, they've never talked about retirement. Boy, they're thinking about it now. I wonder if we're going to be okay. And you walk them through your system, the SMART process, I would think the light bulb can go off because mm-hmm. now they know where they are. You've got some clarity, which kind of eliminates some of this side noise, I would think.
2: Well, side noise and paralysis, right? Because, Christy, we've talked about this before. It's very easy to leave the TV on all day or the radio on all day, and that creates anxiety. Anxiety can create paralysis, and analysis paralysis is the worst thing you can do. You don't redesign your financial plan because diesel is $6.24 a gallon. Now, if you sit around worried about it, you can understand that, wow, if diesel is that expensive, then every airline ticket I buy, every truck that runs the roads that brings me my Amazon, FedEx, UPS, et cetera, packages, that's all going to be more expensive because the price of diesel is so expensive. The price of gasoline is so expensive. The price of energy is so expensive. So you can sit around and analyze that to death. Here's the key. Do you have a plan? We have to focus, folks, on what we can control. I cannot control the price of diesel. Christy, do you have a magic wand? I know you love Harry Potter, but does Harry Potter have a magic wand that they can wave and do one of their spells and make the price of diesel fall in half?
0: No, unfortunately, I don't. And also, too, I think many people overlook that it's gotten that expensive and how does it actually affect them?
2: Because,
0: you know, our truck drivers are using
2: diesel. It ripples through the economy. Yeah.
0: Diesel. You know, our airplanes, I think, use diesel.
2: Jet fuel, but same thing. Yeah.
0: And so they forget how it can have a rippling effect on the average consumer.
2: So you can sit around, you can worry about it, or you can build a plan. The plan does not change the price of diesel, gasoline, and it does not slow down inflation. It doesn't fix the problem, but it gets you prepared. Like a Boy Scout, right? Got to be prepared. That's the motto. And we work in five key areas here at Presley Wealth Management, and it spells out SMART. Number one, if you're sitting around anxious because you're retired and you're worried that inflation is going to eat up your buying power, or if you're planning to retire, but you're like, I don't know, things are so expensive. Okay, let's sit down and look at the five areas. Let's walk through them, Christy. Number one, S, sources of income. This is the one that most people who sit down with us who aren't retired, but they're preparing, this is the one they're probably most concerned about, right? Where is my money coming from when the paycheck stops from my job? And will that money allow me to live the lifestyle I want, even if diesel is $6 plus a gallon, right?
0: Well, and most people think that their investment accounts are their sources of income. In reality, your investment accounts can provide a source of income for you, but you need to have an income plan. And that's where we're going to take things like your Social Security payments, pension payments. We're going to create a source of income from your retirement investments, and we're going to create an income plan. And then we'll have your investments to subsidize your income when needed or provide for the rainy day when things happen.
2: Five key areas, sources of income. That's number one. Number two, medical, Medicare. That's all gotten so much more expensive.
0: Long-term care planning.
2: Yeah, all that. Long-term care planning. Everything related to medical. Well, what if I retire before 65 and can't get on Medicare? There's options. We can walk you through that. What if I need a supplement or an advantage plan? I have to understand the alphabet soup that is Medicare. We do that at Presley Wealth Management. A, that's advanced planning. Talk, Christy, briefly about what is advanced planning?
0: Well, advanced planning is going to include things like your power of attorneys for medical and financial.

0: financial. You know, you can't get those once you actually need them. So we want to have them done in advance. We want to make sure that you have a last will and testament. For some of our clients who have children that that have handicaps, it's talking about creating a special needs trust for them, or a trust if you want to avoid succession in Louisiana. So advanced planning really includes all aspects of estate planning.
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4: Welcome back to Your Money Matters with Christy Smith and Matt Kennedy. 225-523-6389 is the number. Matt, you know, one of the things that I think is always fun, because we're old, you're not that old yet.
5: You ain't old.
4: The dad jokes. I appreciate dad jokes. Do you like dad jokes?
5: I think love dad jokes. Here's one. Love them.
4: Here's one for you. Why don't eggs tell jokes?
5: Why don't eggs tell jokes?
4: Right.
5: No clue.
4: They might crack up.
5: Oh, nice.
4: That's a good one. I like
5: I'm
4: that.
5: I'm gonna store that use one. That. I'll use that one at some future date. You bet.
4: So, all right. These next two segments, I think this is one of the, you would think I would know some of this investing stuff. I don't. So I love doing the show with you and Christy because I'm gaining knowledge all the time. But I was always in the sports world. So I never paid much attention to the financial world. I don't watch the news very often. I mean, I might catch if something happened. I might watch it, right?
5: Right.
4: But I'm not glued to my phone to see what's happening. I'm not glued to my phone to watch the markets. I'm one of those passive investors, I think is what you would say. Put the money in the 401k. Don't even know how it worked. And just let her go and hope for the best. Because I don't have the skill or the knowledge to be able to make adjustments when it's needed. So that's where a team like yours, the Presley Wealth Management, comes in to help kind of guide us. So that's what we're going to talk about. Active versus passive investing. I think I am a passive investor because I don't know enough, right, to make any of those decisions. I have friends that love getting into the market. And they love trying to moving this and that and all of that. Talk about active investing versus passive investing, because I think when you say we're going to create that plan for whomever we're sitting down with, right? Everybody, no cookie cutter planning here at Presley Wealth Management. It's about whomever you're sitting down with. What do they need? How can we get it for them and all of that? But it's not like you're day traders either. I mean, so can you explain active versus passive investing?
5: Let's do that. So the vast majority of people, I think most of you listening are passive, probably, especially if you're working, because you nailed it. If you're putting money into a 401k or a 403b or a simple IRA, but basically if you're participating in a workplace plan where you add money, say every paycheck, that certainly is passive. You say, wait a second, I'm actively putting money in. But when you hear the phrase on CNBC or Fox Business, active versus passive, that typically dictates how the fund is being managed. So let's say that you're in the T. Rowe Price fund because you have a T. Rowe Price 401k, for example. So let's say you have the 2030 fund. Well, that means that fund is designed for someone who is retiring in the year 2030. Prior to the great financial crisis of 2008, 2009, we really didn't have what are called target date funds. And so that's a form, even though you're actively putting money in, that's actually kind of an active fund. Here's why. The closer you get to 2030, the more bond funds you'll have and the fewer stock funds. So the account, quote unquote, automatically reduces your risk. Now, there are still lots of risk in bond funds. I don't want to discount that. But the goal is that it's an actively managed account to help lower risk as you get closer to retirement. Now, if you have, let's say, your 401k is with Vanguard, and you have the Vanguard S&P fund. Well, that's passively managed. What do I mean by that? Well, you're actively putting money in, but the account does nothing to mitigate stock market risk. That account is designed to mirror the S&P 500, or maybe you have the the, let's say, the Vanguard Total Stock Market Mutual Fund. Again, if the market is good, it'll make money. If the market's bad, you'll take a big loss. So the type of investment is what is defined as passive versus active. So if you have an investment vehicle that actively works to reduce or increase risk over a given period of time, that means it's actively managed. If you have an investment that basically is set to mirror a benchmark like the S&P 500 and it doesn't work to change risk at all or change investments at all, then it's passively managed. Hope that makes sense from a definition standpoint, you know?
4: Yeah, because I think that's really one of the challenges, because I think people, because we all hear about, oh, the day traders. That is not what Presley Wealth Management, you're not doing that. That is a whole different ballgame there, isn't it?
5: As a matter of fact, we actually want to be fairly passive with your retirement portfolio. Now, let me explain. That doesn't mean we're not watching it. It doesn't mean we're not keeping an eye on it. But I mentioned this last segment. I'll mention it again. When we think of helping someone diversify, that's such an overused word. But when we think of helping someone diversify their portfolio in preparation for retirement, Mark, we become very aware of something called sequence of returns. I know I'm kind of hitting you with a fire hose here, but stay with me. So you pick up the phone and you say, Matt, I'm 60. We'd like to sit down and meet with you or Christy or April. Hey, I'm going to retire in 2 years. The first thing that jumps out at me is you're on an airplane and the airplane is approaching the airport. Now, Mark, the last time you flew, did the pilot say, hurry up, throw your tray tables up. We're landing in 5 minutes. And then the pilot puts the plane in a nose down mode and quickly lands. That's not how it happened, right? No. 30 minutes out from the airport. They're going to come through the cabin and pick up the last bit of the trash. Please put your tray tables up. Planning for retirement's no different. The 3 years before and the 3 years after you retire. Listen, if you hear nothing else I say this entire hour, the 3 years before you retire and the 3 years after you retire can have the most profound impact on your retirement. I know this because I saw what happened with people who were planning to retire, let's say in 2010, and their 401k, which was passively managed for the most part, got wiped out. And that sequence of returns was bad. The sequence of returns is how the stock market behaves, say, in the 2 to 3 years before you retire. And if you're aggressive and you're lucky and the market's bullish, great. But if you get nailed by the bear market, not so good. So how do we mitigate that? Again, roof, walls, and floor. Our proprietary planning system looks at your sources of income, how much medical and Medicare costs, things like that. Have you done your advanced planning? What about risk management and taxes? But that R is so important, because if you walk in the door and you tell me you're retiring at the end of this year, one of the first things we're going to do is work to bring down your risk. Now, if the market continues booming, that means we may leave some gains on the table, but we want to diversify in such a way, not through, you know, trying to knee jerk react and jump in and jump out of the market, but build a plan that has some aggressive money, some money that can be moved into or out of more or less risk based on what we call active money management. But then we need some money, especially the money that will provide your income, to be in a situation where you can't take a market loss. You can share in market gains when things are good, but you're not risking that money. You're not taking a loss. And the nice thing, Mark, is we have the tools. So if you were coming to Presley Wealth Management, we sat down and you said, look, I'm trying to retire at the beginning of the year. One of the first things we want to do is stress test your current investment portfolio, whether it's a 401k, whether you're a do-it-yourselfer and it's an IRA, whether it's a brokerage account. We put that through our proprietary software to find out how much risk do you really have. And when we sit down face-to-face, we can show you, if we were to simulate what happened in the stock market, say in 2000, 2001, 2022, how badly would you be hurt in the current portfolio? Some of you may already have a reduced amount of risk, but we are able to find out how much risk you really have. And is that risk out of line for your goals? But you're right. For the most part, most people are taking on too much risk. You want to know why, Mark?
4: Why?
5: Because you went to work and you picked four funds that your friends told you about in your 401k, and you've left it alone for 33 years. And you know what? That total market and that total bond market and that international fund and maybe that mid-cap fund, they've all done great. because you've just weathered the storm. But you can't stay at that much risk when you're heading into retirement. So

0: Do we have enough money to make it through retirement? How long will it last? We're going to look at medical costs if you're retiring before age 65. And if you're retiring at or beyond age 65, look at Medicare. 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
1: Glad you're with us today for Your Money Matters with Matt Kennedy of Presley Wealth Management. Christy Smith, the founder of Presley Wealth Management, started the company in 2006. And we're talking active versus passive investing. What I wonder is, you started at the end of 2008, and really the markets did not turn until March of 2009. Then they went on a nice 10-year run, basically.
2: Right, right.
1: But that was when Leno and Letterman were saying, hey, I hope you're enjoying your 201k. I know you thought it was a 401k, but it's now a 201k. What I wonder is, from when you got in, because you came from the radio world to this investment world with Presley Wealth Management. And Christy, how much has technology changed the game? Because you said people come in and we're going to try to figure out their risk factor. We've got the special software. How much has software kind of changed the planning process?
2: Good question. I'm thinking back to those dark days of 2008, early 2009. Mark, cell phones, obviously we had phones back then, but they're so much more easier to use. They're faster. They can hold so much more data. I'm vividly remembering that many people didn't realize how bad it was until they actually physically opened their statement at the end of each and every month. Some people only got a quarterly statement. You know, some firms only hand out quarterly statements. And I will tell you that some people were stunned, and that's what prompted them to call our office. And at the time I was getting licensed and I was in the meetings with Christy, and they would tell Christy, hey, our guy, quote unquote, from our brokerage firm hasn't called us, and we opened our quarterly statement and we can't believe that, you know, we've lost 24%. And then tears would start flowing because the next words were, but we really wanted to retire at the end of this year. And now having lost this much money, I don't know if we can do it. And the pain of watching people go through that. I mean, look, I was 41 years old at the time. I wasn't retiring. I knew my 401k was getting bashed, but I'm like, it'll come back. I'll put more money into it. But when you see the pain of someone whose dreams and hopes are being crushed right before your very eyes, that tells me that someone didn't do a good job of planning. Now, if they were in a 401k, I'm not blaming that person. They didn't have the knowledge to maybe go in and make adjustments. But if they were working with a firm that we should have been acting in their best interest, well, that's bad. Because the technology we had then was we could look at the statement and we could run reports, but they were slower. Sometimes it would take us a week to get the reports back. Now we can get a report back in hours that can quickly show us how much risk you really have. And we're not scared of the stock market, Mark. I'm not saying that when we stress test your current portfolio, the goal is to scare you. It's to show you the facts. You know, if you walk in and your risk score is 1, means you bury money in the backyard. A 99 means you don't hesitate at hopping on the motorcycle, no helmet, driving down the I-10. I mean, you're super risky, right? So if you own a bunch of individual stocks and you like to actively manage those yourself, you're probably a 98, 99. If you instead have a well-diversified plan that's going to take you into retirement, you understand that your risk score might need to be a 40. Let me tell you about diversification. The tools are able to show us what your risk number should be. And one of the things we do is we ask you point blank, how comfortable are you with the following range of return? Notice I didn't say rate of return. I think the single biggest thing that has happened since even 2020, when the big COVID crash happened, of course, it was a quick recovery. People became more sensitive about the highs and the lows in their portfolio. When you're young and you're saving, Mark, rate of return is everything. Because if you average 12% versus 10% over a 25-year period, it turns into a lot more money. But when you get closer to retirement, certainly within 3 years, and the 2 to 3 years when you're first retired, what matters more than your rate of return is your range of return. You know, if you have a portfolio in your 401k that can mirror the stock market, that means it can soar up 28, 30% in 1 year, but it could also drop 35, 40% in a year. That is a wild range of return that could hurt your retirement. So our goal is to build a portfolio that reduces that risk and brings that range down so that maybe if the market goes up 25%, your total portfolio may not go up, but say 17%. But if the market drops 35%,

0: We want a portfolio that is designed, there's no guarantees, but is designed to reduce that downside risk significantly. As you are first retired, don't get caught up on rate of return. Get obsessed with range of return, and the probability of you not running out of money, I think, Mark, is significantly higher.
1: All right, final thing on passive versus active investing, because I think it's really interesting. So what value do you think somebody might gain by just coming in and having a conversation with you and the team at Presley Wealth Management?
0: The number one value is to find out what you don't know, or to correct an assumption that you have that is incorrect. Doesn't mean we're smarty pants and we know everything, but we walk you through five areas, the key five areas of retirement planning, sources of income. I hear so many people who say, well, I heard my neighbor told me that X, Y, and Z is true about Social Security. I'm sure your neighbor is a nice person, but they're wrong, right? And so number one, the visit will clarify the rules and how they apply in your situation. So when we talk about Medicare, there's so many misunderstandings. 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But more importantly, it helps us find out what you may think you know, but there's a misunderstanding, or maybe you just don't know something and you want to better understand how to manage risk. It's what we do. 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We'll collect some information. 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
1: 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We're going to see what he has to say. We're going to learn more about Matt Kennedy right after this on Your Money Matters. Back in 1 minute.
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9: Welcome back to Your Money Matters with Christy Smith and Matt Kennedy of Presley Wealth Management. I'm Mark Elliott. Glad you're with us today. Again, the number, if you have any questions about anything we've been talking about, we're going to finish the show talking about Medicare. The open enrollment is October 15th through December 7th. It's the same dates every single year. 225-523-6389 is the number. 225-523-6389. And we welcome in Presley Smith, who now runs Medicare program for her mom at Presley Wealth Management. Presley, welcome. How are you?
10: Hey, Mark. Thanks so much for having me. Excited to talk today and help everyone listening maybe answer some questions they have.
9: Medicare, holy cow, Presley, there is so many different things going on. You got Medicare supplements, you got Medicare Advantage plan. The open enrollment basically is for Medicare Advantage plans and Part D drug plans. Those are the ones that change, it seems, at this time of the year, because you have to wait till, like, I think October 1st to even tell anybody about some of the changes. And then January 1st through March 31st is kind of when you can swap a lot of, I mean, Medicare supplements, I guess you can do it at any time. Talk about the differences between Medicare supplements and Medicare Advantage plans.
10: Yeah, absolutely. So I always tell clients that there is not a one size fits all. I think that's the most common misconception with Medicare is my neighbor's on this and they love it, and so that's what I need to be on. Everyone's situation is completely different. And so it's really important to have those conversations, knowing what our client's health history has been like and what their concerns are. And that really, that conversation helps us navigate if we're going to go the Medicare Advantage route or if we're going to go the Medicare supplement route. Because like I said, it's not a one size fits all, and it really comes down to what is important for you. And that helps us determine what the best plan is going to be. And then taking that into account, the plans on Medicare Advantage wise change every year. And so that even goes in more in depth where we look at it on a yearly basis.
9: You know, one of the really great things I think that a lot of people don't think really understand about Medicare So

0: somebody, let's say somebody's listening today, they've never signed up for Medicare, it's going to be their first time, or they're going, holy cow, I got some notices in the mail that my Medicare plan that I was on is going to change, so I've got to figure out what I'm going to do. The advice they can come in and sit down with you and the team at Presley Wealth Management and talk to you, there is no cost to do so. Isn't that right?
1: Absolutely.
0: So if you would like to do that, because there's a lot going on with Medicare, and we've talked about with Matt and Christy before that almost 67% of all bankruptcies, whether working or retired, come from medical bills. So you need a plan. You need to have a strategy involved with this. 225-523-6389. If you'd like to sit down with Presley and the team at Presley Wealth Management, 225-523-6389. There's no cost to you to do so. So, Preston, I guess, what's your takeaway? Because every year, Medicare is always making some changes, whether it's in the drug plan or the supplement or Medicare Advantage plan world. What do you think is different this year coming into this?
1: Well, the specific plans change every year. There are deductibles, the amounts that they cover, their benefits. And also, not only looking at the plans changing, everyone's health changes year to year. So maybe you've been prescribed a new medication that your plan's not going to cover. Or maybe the plan you're on is going to cover it, but not at a great cost.
0: So I think that's one of the challenges because most people have, you know, had a job. And they've got health care through their employment. When you get into this age, which I am now, Presley, holy cow, my life's about over. But I'm working, so I have insurance through my job that I don't need. There's plenty of young people to help offset my cost of that. So it's a pretty good deal. So I'm on Medicare Part A just because it's free. I signed up for it because I was 65. I thought, what the heck, I'll sign up for it. You don't have to sign up for Part A like I did at 65 if you're on good insurance. You have insurance, and you have to be able to prove it, I guess, or Medicare will charge you more down the road. You should have signed up. You didn't. Now your premiums go up. There's always those kind of things. I think people that are working kind of get confused. I'm 65, but I'm going to retire at 70. Do I need to be on Medicare? And you don't really have to be, do you?
1: I'm actually really glad that you brought that up because we have some clients that turn 65 and they are ready to switch as soon as they can. But oftentimes, a lot of clients may still be working and it's determining, hey, what does your insurance you have right now look like? And sometimes it's actually better for them to go ahead and make the switch completely to Medicare and come off of their employer's health insurance. I can't say it's always that way, but that's what we're here for. And we're able to help you determine that. And we're going to guide you and we're going to, you know, help you determine what's in your best interest and help you determine if now's not the time to turn on your Medicare, when would be the best time for you.
0: And this is your opportunity to sit down with Presley and the team at Presley Wealth Management to talk about this. Again, there is no cost whatsoever. Presley can even say, boy, I think these are your two best options here. Which one do you prefer? Because these are both really good for you and your situation. There's no cost to have this conversation. I don't know why you wouldn't take advantage of it. 225-523-6389. And just say, hey, I heard Presley on the radio. I really have some questions about Medicare. I'd like to come in and have a chat. It's that simple. There's no cost to you. 225-523-6389. 225-523-6389. So if somebody did come in for the first time, how do you kind of walk them through the myriad of options in the Medicare world?
1: Absolutely. So we just start having an open conversation and I ask them what's important to them. What does their health history look like? What does their family's health history look like? Is it important to them to be able to go to any doctor that they would like? What kind of medications are they on? What is their income in the past look like? And what do they foresee in the future? Do they travel? I mean, the list goes on. And that's why it's so important to speak with someone that's very knowledgeable about Medicare, that's updated on the changes every year. Because while you may have been in the know of Medicare last year, unfortunately, it's something that changes every year. And I just highly recommend every year to do an annual Medicare review and speak with someone that can help guide you and keep you up to date with the changes that they're constantly making.
0: You know, and one of the interesting parts of Medicare, I think, is that the government, because it's a government program, Medicare. Now, Medicare Advantage plans are run by companies. Is that right?
1: Yes, insurance companies.
0: So Medicare, if you're on the original Medicare, that's the government plan. And
1: yes.
0: Medicare supplements, which can also be, if you heard the term Medigap, That is also Medicare supplements is talking about. So I kind of look at it as it's a supplement or it's an advantage plan.

0: And Advantage plans have come a long way. I think there's a lot of, I have friends that are on Medicare Advantage. I have a friend that's had a lot of surgeries in his life, cancer and heart issues and all that. And I'm like, you're on a supplement. And he's like, nope, I'm on Advantage plan. It's fantastic. So there's not a easy way to decide this. That's where you come in to help kind of guide them, I got to think.
1: Yeah, absolutely. We help clients, you know, figure out what is going to be the best option for them. And really, I just want to be a good educational tool. That's my only job, is to educate clients on what Part A is, what Part B is. And then after that, what's covered and what's not covered. And determining which plan really becomes easy when a client is educated.
2: Medicare can be so confusing. 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
3: 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Investing involves risk, including the potential loss of principal. 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Insurance guarantees are backed by the financial strength and claims paying abilities of the issuing carrier. 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It is not intended to be used as the sole basis for financial decisions, nor should it be construed as advice designed to meet the particular needs of an individual situation. The Presley Group is not permitted to offer, and no statement made during the show shall constitute tax or legal advice. Our firm is not affiliated with or endorsed by the U.S. government or any governmental agency. The information and opinions contained herein provided by third parties have been obtained from sources believed to be reliable, but accuracy and completeness cannot be guaranteed by the Presley Group. 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
5: From ABC News, I'm Chuck Sievertson. A new front in the Iran war may have opened up. The airport in the Saudi Arabian capital was attacked again today and was evacuated, say two regional officials. This is 2 days after three Saudi citizens, including a pilot, were killed at the airport in Riyadh. Iran-backed Houthi rebels claiming responsibility previously. One death in Florida and over 800,000 power outages in the southeast reported from this. A former hurricane that slammed into the Gulf Coast overnight. It's weakening, but is still a threat with tornadoes, flooding, and wind damage from the coast of Tennessee and the Carolinas, heading north to the northeast later Sunday. Some wind gusts over 100 miles an hour were recorded overnight, says Florida Governor Ron DeSantis.
6: As early as 3 a.m., both the Florida Department of Transportation and Highway Patrol began cut-and-toss operations and bridge inspections to clear roads and to allow that power restoration work to begin.
5: Though escaping the worst of the storms, says Montgomery, Alabama Mayor Stephen Reed.
7: We're not out of the woods yet, so we're going to still ask people to, kind of remain off the roads if they can. We know there's still some issues with trees and power lines in some parts of the city. But overall, we escaped what could have been something, very, very serious.
5: Southern California and the Mexican Pacific coast, especially San Diego, are in the path of Tropical Storm Rachel, forecast to start hitting this evening. Late tonight, western Mexico is expected to get slammed with a Category 4 hurricane. Federal judges barred the government from deporting an undocumented immigrant shot Thursday by an ICE agent in New York City. That grants a request from immigration advocates. There's been a second night of protests in New York. Department of Homeland Security says the man has a long history of run-ins with police. 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

0: is not intended to provide any tax or legal advice or provide the basis for any financial decisions, nor is it intended to be projection of current or future performance or indication of future results. Purchases are subject to suitability. This requires a review of an investor's objective risk tolerance and time horizons. Investing always involves risk and possible loss of capital.
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2: Today, we are going to be talking about what works and what does not work. We're going to be talking about fees. We're going to be talking about how costly that is. And we're going to be talking about whatever Misty Babin wants to talk about, because she is our guest today. Who is Misty Babin? Well, she is one of our loyal, dedicated advisors, associates that's doing an unbelievable job in this business. Those of you that are clients, most of you know her. And so I'm happy to have her today. The bottom line is it's all about you, because what is it? It's about your money, your retirement, and your life. What else matters? What else could you think about other than that? I'm your host, Drew Pelton. Thanks for being with us this morning. We expect to give you good and great information. When I say I expect, we definitely are going to give you good and great information. I hope and pray that you understand that after 40 plus years in working with retirees in the investment business, that I have a lot to share. But, and however, I'm happy to have Misty sharing what she's going to share. So let's open this up first with fees, because I will tell you that there's two things about fees to me. Number one is that I think that some people are overly driven about what the fee is, and they hear, they think they understand that a fee supposedly being low is the answer. That's maybe okay to think about, but here's what the situation is. What's the net? What does that mean? The net has to do with is truly what are the returns minus the fees, and what's the net return after the fees? Because if somebody is selling you low fees and they have lesser returns and it's cookie cutter, then it should be basic. Let's talk about the math, because I know everybody loves math, right? So go ahead. You can admit it right now. I love math. No, you don't. How do I know that? Anyway, let me pause here for a second and say, Misty, good to have you this morning. This is long overdue to have you back on the show. In any case, here's Misty Babin. So, Misty, anything you want to say before we jump in and dive into the specifics about fees and what works and what doesn't work?
3: Sure. Good morning. I'm happy to be here.
2: Misty, so verbose. Okay, for those of you that don't know the word verbose, you know, it means wordy. So, Misty, you're going to cut off right there? I'm doing all the talking here. I'm like giving you an opportunity to tell people, because I'm going to tell you, Misty is one smart, intelligent, academically inclined, wonderful, nice person to work with on an advisory basis. So, I'm sensing a little shyness there.
3: I do have something to say. When you talk about fees and you talk about what's right for you and getting it right for you, more than the fee matters. Not only do you want to pay attention to the fees, but you want to pay attention to the quality of the service and the level of attention that you are actually able to receive. You know, some of these big corporations and companies that we work with and that we have experience with, in fact, recent experience with, they're not very friendly.
2: Yes, and yes, you like the V word?
3: Yes.
2: Oh, like the V. Yes, the V word. Oh, who's the V word? The V company. Go ahead, Misty.
3: Boy, yes.
2: Oh, well, Vanguard. Let me say this to you. Listen, I don't like the thought that I have to say anything about big companies, but don't mess with me. Don't mess with Misty. Don't mess with the truth. Don't mess with it. It's all about the truth, nothing but the truth, so help me God. That's what it's about. I stand on solid ground. So all these big companies, Voya, Vanguard, whatever.

you want to say Morgan Stanley, Merrill Lynch. Listen, at the end of the day, what are you doing? You know what? I want to say something. I know through the Drew Pelton Investment Services Survey, over all these years, all these decades of doing what I'm doing, which is helping seniors have a safe and secure retirement. This is what I know. What I know is that these big companies, if you don't have $1 million, forget it. $1.5 million, forget it. $2 million, forget it. Okay, what am I saying? Where am I going with all of this? I'm going to give you an example of a client that we have that years ago, she came to us and she says, Drew, I have $4.2 million. And she didn't just tell us, she showed us. She said, I was talking to Vanguard and they said to get the full financial services that we provide at any level, and I say our firm, at any level, what I found and what she found is that they are cutting her off because she only has $4.2 million in assets. Oh, I'm sorry. Can I tell you something? Most people can't do that. Now, she was in her 80s and much of it had to do with accumulation. But the fact is that most people are not able to save $1 or $2 or $3 million. Now, some of you listening in, you have. But just to make a point about this industry, it's like, here's Vanguard, like $5 million. If you want all the full services that Drew Pelton Retirement Solutions offers at day one, meaning any day you show up with whatever you show up with, then the fact is that these firms are not giving you much or all of the services they could because they're too big. I want to say one other thing, and I know I'm going on, and I want Missy to say some things. I just said this the other day, that Vanguard, like I get, because I know most of you know that I'm 39 years of age. Don't believe that. So, but the bottom line is that, you know, because I'm also of the age of getting mailers, I got a mailer from Vanguard. You know what it said? We, the great Vanguard, we have the 30 million clients. Do you hear the facetiousness of me? We, the great Vanguard, have 30 million people. I want to ask a question, Vanguard. How in the world do you service 30 million people? Now, I can tell you a story, and I'm going to turn it over to Misty. This is like one of 1,000 examples we have. So we're dealing with Vanguard, and I'm sorry, Vanguard. Like, hello, you got 30 million clients? You said it. You wrote it on your mailer that came to my house. Okay, Drew Pelton's house that said, oh, you're bragging about you have 30 million people? How many people do you need to take care of 30 million people? And how can you do that without being a cookie cutter? Okay, great. You have low fees. You do. But don't mess with us because the fact is that what works is what works. So anyway, back to this. So Misty and I were on a phone call with a client. So they're blowing us off. They shut the lady down. They don't allow her access to her information. They don't allow her to proceed with she wanting to make transfers. And the bottom line is that it's almost abusive, or it is abusive. Like what? Oh, I have to call my supervisor. I have to call my supervisor. And then you're going to put me on hold for 5 minutes. Excuse me for telling it like it is. This is Drew Pelton Retirement Solutions. It's your money, your retirement, your life. I know nothing but how to call it like it is. You like it or you don't like it. You like strength or you don't like strength. I hope you like strength because I will help you. Now, let me turn it over to Misty, having said all this. And so, Misty, let's pick this thing up from that story that you know about and I know about. Of course, we don't want to tell the client's name, but you and I were on the phone with Vanguard, with the client. What in the world was that nonsense about where, hello, so to speak, hello, I have to talk to a supervisor. Hello,
We have to go through.

0: 3 days of a research. Hello?
1: What?
2: When you said that you wait on hold for 5 minutes, it was longer than that before you walked into the room. We had been transferred from person to person to person. The client and I were already on our fourth representative at the mighty Vanguard. And all we got was blockade. No solutions, no want to help the client resolve anything. She can't even log in. Every time that we attempt to help her log in, reset her password or anything like that, her phone kept giving her the response of call this 800 number. Well, you don't get a human when you call that number. And when you're a retiree and you've grown up with connection and human contact, you don't take well to talking to the robot, number one. Number two, you have to know how to talk to these robots and to these automated systems that you get, because they're always on the first line of contact whenever you reach out to resolve absolutely anything.
0: Wow. Yes, yes, and yes. Oh my goodness. So you know what? Misty, when I hear robots, let me tell you what first comes to my mind. What first comes to my mind is they all read from the rule book. So first of all, whether it's Vanguard or anybody, because this is too similar, you are telling us you're going to take 72 hours. Your account is blocked. Why is it blocked?
2: The access to it, not even just the whole account, but access to look at it. To log in and look at it and have the assurance that it's there.
0: So in this situation, like you're dealing with the client, we're not going to say who the client is. And so she's trying to transfer some monies so that we can best help her. So she's trying to, and you're trying to help her access the actual numbers with respect to what's in her account.
2: Correct. What,
0: in this case, Vanguard, and it's too many people. I'm sorry. Hello, this is Drew Pelton reporting for duty. I'm sorry. Do you want me to not tell it like it is? I'm telling it like it is. You like me? You don't like me. I don't really care. But I need to tell you, because too many of you don't understand it's your money, your retirement, your life, and you don't take control. So sorry for me for being direct. Actually, I'm not sorry. I want to be direct. Make good and great decisions for you, because there's too many companies rolling over too many investors with all their big name stuff. 30 million people, you got 30 million people, Vanguard. This is just one example. They're all this likely the same thing. You need a relationship. That's what it's about. You want solutions? You want a relationship with somebody who's an independent agent who can help you make the good and best decisions for customization and for tailoring for you, your goals, your objectives, your needs, your desires, your wishes. Now, do you see me reading from the script here?
2: No.
0: There's no script here. This is decades of experience. Too many people are getting run over by the voice of these big companies that do their advertisements, and they're so good and they're so great. And they're eating your lunch and, oh, we have low fees. Low fees? If your cookie cutter returns are so low that your low fees net out, you know, net, like the basic return, total return, ends up being less than what it could be, should be, then you got a problem. Here's a major message today. Don't let low fees explanation, low fees, storytelling be what you think is going to be the answer. It's not just about low cost. Okay, I'm going to turn this back over to Misty and like typical Drew Pelton going on and on. But let me give you an example. I was thinking about this before this radio show. So if I buy three low cost cars, okay, if I buy a low cost car, but the low cost car makes me have to go to the second low-cost car and then the third low-cost car, okay? And I think I'm saving a whole lot of money because I'm at the low-cost car.

0: I got service work and I have to keep going to the next car. This is what I have found. I buy a used car, previously owned, okay, that goes on and on and on for 10 years after it's owned. I stop depreciation on day one because it's a previously owned car. And then I don't deal with this nonsense with a car that doesn't go the distance. And then after a while, like with my car or cars, if I want a payment plan, I'm done with it. And then I go 5 years and I don't have a payment plan. Do you hear the math? You need to hear the math. The math is the math. The math is what gets the job done. Now, I'm on a roll, obviously. I hope you love it, because if you do not love it, you're probably going to have a problem. Here we are with Drew Pelton and Misty Babin. And when I come back, Misty's going to take the floor and she's going to say what she needs to say. All right. You're listening to Your Money, Your Retirement, Your Life. I'm your host, Drew Pelton, and Misty Babin. She's more than a guest. She's an associate here at Drew Pelton Retirement Solutions. She's the best of the best. She's all good. She's doing good. That's it for now. Stay tuned. We'll be right back.
1: 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The show that helps you make the most of all three.

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2: 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I'm your host, Drew Pelton, and I am here with Misty Babin, one of our expert colleagues and financial advisors who has a lot of experience. And so today we are talking about a lot of things, one of them, which is fees and the deception of low fees equal anything and everything. Oh, if I have low fees, therefore I am. If I have low fees, therefore my investments are good. If I have low fees, therefore everything's wonderful. If I have low fees, therefore I'm saving money. If I have low fees, then I know everything. Pause. Silence. Quietness. Think. Are you going there? Are you going to, I have low fees, therefore I am? Are you going to, I have low fees, therefore it's okay? Are you going to, low fees are the best? Well, I'll tell you what, if you're going there, this is what I think you are doing. Cookie cutter is the way it is. Cookie cutter is what everybody does. Everybody does the same thing, so let me find the low fees. Excuse me. Don't go there because you're not doing the math. So should I apologize for being who I am? Should I apologize for telling it like it is? You know, I tell you this personally. I wish I could be like Mr.

0: Aislada. I wish I could just be that, but this is what I've found in life. Nobody seems to listen until I speak very directly, because the programming in this industry, in this financial services industry, is so about them and not you. That's why the radio show name, Your Money, Your Retirement, Your Life. That's why my book, Your Money, Your Retirement, Your Life. Because it is your money, your retirement, your life. And you want to own that, and you want to make sure that you're working with somebody that understands that. Because if you don't understand that one third of your life more than likely is going to be in retirement, and you need your money to last for you, you could find yourself in a big, fat problem. So welcome to Mr. Call It Like It Is. I don't care what you think. You know, most people on these radio shows, la, la, la, la, la, la, la. Well, I'm a nice guy. Like, don't we love the nice guy? I'm not trying to be the nice guy. I would like to be. I want to be a nice guy. I am a nice guy. Coach Belden, oh, thank you very much. So Missy works with me every day. And she has to listen to all of this. And she knows this. She knows I'm going to win. And we're going to win for you. That's all that counts. It's your money, your retirement, your life. Okay? So, okay, let's go back to the facts. Fees. So low fees are not the answer, because at the end of the day, you want to make sure you're getting the best return. So let's say that, as an example, Vanguard says, oh, we're only charging you 0.5%. And somebody else in a mutual fund says, oh, we're charging you 1%. And you go, oh, well, I'm going to get the 0.5% of Vanguard. Okay. Sounds good. But the reality is, what's the return? Now, I want to ask this question again. If, like I said, when I got this flyer, I got a flyer that said, oh, we have 30 million clients. I want to ask you a question. How in the world does any organization or company on the planet deal with 30 million clients? Not well. Okay, we got pushed around. Missy and I were just talking about it. We get pushed around. Do you know this? I want you to know this, particularly since COVID-19. The reality is that most organizations have their people working at home. Oh, what happens? You have no idea what we deal with on this end, okay? Because we're waiting for somebody to call somebody else at their home, and somebody's in California and the next person is in California. And I will say this. Misty deals with a lot of these details. I've always dealt with this. I've done every job in my business. But Misty, go ahead and today, current situation with respect to where we are, COVID-19, the whole thing, what you're dealing with, what the reality is, like say anything from your heart, from your experience, et cetera. What is it?
1: These large companies, they don't care about client. They care about the dollar amount. And just as recently as yesterday, when I was talking to

0: companies. They're working from home. When you ask, let me talk to your supervisor, the answer is, hold on. And you can hear them typing on their computer in the background, whether they're on Teams chat or whatever their communication is. They can't walk down the hall and interrupt. They can't get somebody. They have to wait in a call queue, just like you waited in a call queue before. So that is what you get when you're one of 30 million.
1: Yes, it's crazy. Go ahead, keep going.
0: You know, relative to fees, in my experience, a lot of clients and a lot of people think that they're getting something for the low fee that they're paying. They think that they're getting advisory, but they're really not. All they're getting is maybe access to certain pooled funds, or maybe they're getting access to other employees or representatives, but they're not getting advisory like they think they are.
1: Johnny or Mary, Mrs. Vanguard, Mr. or Mrs. LPL, Mr. and Mrs. any big company you can think of, Merrill Lynch, you know, et cetera, Ken Fisher, and you think you are getting advisory services, and all you're dealing with is somebody else on the other end of the phone, which makes me think you want to understand the power of multiple things here. I'm going to give it to you. I'm going to tone it down, and I'm going to slow it down for your sake. Number one, you want a firm that has the expertise in financial planning. Now, I'm going to come back and talk about that. Number two, you want to make sure that an independent firm has any and all investments. Number three, tied to number one, it needs to be all customized and tailored for you. So if the planning, retirement planning, investment planning, estate planning, income planning, investment planning, tax planning, all of which we do, that you should have. Because how many of you have heard this from particularly the big firms? Oh, we can't do that. Go see your tax attorney. Go see your CPA. Because the big firms are trying to deal with the thousands and thousands of employee associates, the thousands and thousands of employee associates who are doing what? They're listening to the corporate voice of no, no, no, no, no, don't say that. And then they don't tell you. How in the world do you do good and proper financial planning, good and proper advisory work, good and proper investments in the right allocations for you, customized and tailored? You can only do it if you're free to do it. But if a corporation, Merrill Lynch, I'm sorry, Merrill Lynch, mm-hmm. I'm sorry, don't mess with me. Don't mess with me. I'm little Drew Pelton. You can call me all day long, whoever you are, but you know who you are. You know who you are, Merrill Lynch. You know who you are, Ken Fisher. You know, you all are in a box. Let me ask you, the investor, are you willing to be in a box? Do you want to be in a box? Or is it your money, your retirement, your life, and your needed success? How do you do truly successful retirement investing? I'm giving it to you. I'm willing to tell it like it is. I'm not doing cookie cutter, tucka tucka. I'm not doing that everybody nice and nice and nicey nicey talk. I'm not sorry. The fact is I tell it like it is because people need to know.
0: People should want that for their money.
1: Please, say more.
0: People should want you to be emphatic, care, and treat their money like it's yours. They want you to look out for it. And you should. You have a duty to. And you don't get that from a representative. You don't get that from an employee. You only get that from the right advisory firm.
1: Yes, yes, and yes. So I always tell the story, like in my seminars, particular. I always think to myself, How many of you

0: truly, at least indirectly, understand who and what LSU is all about, as in LSU Athletic Department. Who understands that? Goodbye, Brian Kelly. Hello, Lane Kiffin. Do you hear me? We all know it. We're from this town. And whether we're from this town of Baton Rouge, or whether we are in Louisiana someplace, or whether we're anywhere in the country, we know that LSU Athletic Department said it is, in a sense, they said this, it's my money. And they didn't say it's my retirement, but it's my money. It's our money, and it's our needed success. So in your case, it's my money, it's my retirement, it's my life. So LSU is, it's my money, it's my life, our life. It's the life of Baton Rouge. It's the life of LSU. It's the life of LSU Athletic Department. It's the life of what is all about success. Does anybody listening to this radio show or this podcast believe, if you are from Baton Rouge, and I'll just say generally Louisiana, is there anybody that thinks that LSU Athletic Department is not all about winning? Why are you the investor? Perhaps, and I don't know who's listening exactly because I can't see you. But I ask you, and I ask you to do introspection. Are you looking at yourself and saying, I need to act like LSU Athletic Department. I need a winner. I need to win. I need to succeed in retirement, which is about preservation. It's about growth, and it's about income and perhaps legacy. Okay, so preservation, growth, income, legacy. All right, I'm going to take a quick break after Drew Pelton's long-winded approaches in these segments. I hope you are enjoying it. I hope you appreciate the truth, the whole truth, and nothing but the truth, just calling it like it is. We'll be right back. Myself and Misty, hang in there. You don't want to miss it.
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0: Wow. 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I'm your host, Drew Pelton. I'm here with Misty Babin, a very loyal quality associate of ours, who is going to give some commentary. 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So she'll forgive me. But I do want to say that Misty is doing a fantastic job in terms of working with our clients, and she always has and always will do, I'm sure. So I'm very thankful of you, Misty, for who you are. This business of Drew Pelton Retirement Solutions is built on a foundation of 40 plus years of experience of working with clients at every level. And I will just tell you, some of you may not know this, and I hope you appreciate this as an individual. So I've worked with large corporations, public companies, benefit plans. I understand both sides of things.

0: including what I am referring to as the savings side of things and 401k plans, but also the actual setting them up. The bottom line is we understand taxes, we understand estate planning, we understand some of these things, many of these things that most advisors are told not to talk about. We talk about it because we're fiduciaries. By the way, it makes me think to myself, I just want to joke. Hello, Ken Fisher. What does it mean when you go, we're a full-time fiduciaries? Oh, I didn't know that there was a half-time fiduciary. What's that about? Guarantee they'll fix that up because they'll hear me. I'm sure they're searching the internet. Do what you want to do. You went from $500,000 to $1 million. Hey, if you all are interested in working with us, if you have $1 million, they used to say 500,000. Here's another thing. I'm sorry, Ken Fisher. We hate annuities. Do you know that Ken Fisher, a number of years ago, I heard you say you'd rather go to hell than you would sell an annuity? Look, forget about what the business is. I will tell you this. I would never say one word in my entire life about it. I'd rather go to hell. I would never rather go to hell about anything. Who says that? By the way, let me tell you another thing, Mr. Ken Fisher. I guess I'm in a mood today. I'm sure my producer is going to give me a hard time about all this. So did you know that Mr. Ken Fisher is on the board of directors of an annuity company? Ooh, I'm sorry. I'm all about the truth, the whole truth, and nothing but the truth. Let me just share this with you. I'm not a billionaire. He's a multi-billionaire. I don't give a hoot. Let me tell you what I give a hoot about. The truth, the whole truth, and nothing but the truth. The truth is the truth, and what works is what works. You can put any words you want out there, but don't mess with me. I will look you in the eye. I know what I'm talking about. All good? So, hello. How's everybody? I love it. And I do not apologize. I'm not going to apologize. Sometimes I think to myself, should I be this direct? If I'm not this direct, how are you going to wake up? Because do you know how many people are programmed with nonsense, programmed with information that doesn't work, programmed with bigger is better? That's not true. We just talked about Vanguard over and over again. I don't mean to pick on these firms, but let me tell you, whoever I've said today, I know I can back it up. Everything I said about Ken Fisher is like it's on the television. Or anything about Vanguard I've seen in writing. Those are just two examples, but you get all these big firms and too many of you think that bigger is better. Bigger is okay. Or I'm okay because I have a big firm. Really? You need to understand results because it gets down to what? The math. And the math gets down to understanding what taxes are, what inflation is, and what long-term care costs. Just to keep it very simple. Go ahead.
1: Long-term care costs. That can eat away a client's savings in a year in some cases. What's the statistic? The average person in long-term care lives an average of 3 to 5 years there.
0: Yes.
1: I mean, whenever you're adding up the cost of that over time, you can run out of money.
0: Yes. And the cost of long-term care is huge. I mean, if you want to go to a place of dignity, it costs money. The whole plan of spend down your money and get Medicaid benefits, you know, there is a difference between Medicaid and Medicare. You should know this. Medicare does not cover long-term care other than 100 days coming out of a hospital or a rehab. The fact is that most people don't realize that Medicare does not cover long-term care cost. And people can be, and even though the statistics are, let's just say the 3 to 5 years, and in many cases, many people just say it's 3 years. But the fact is like, where are you? I mean, I think about, just to make a point, whether you're a Republican or you're a Democrat, the fact is that Ronald Reagan had dementia, Alzheimer's for like 10 years. I mean, what was the cost of that? Huge.
1: You said something a minute ago, when you spend down your money, but I think that's the wrong frame of mind to have. Why do you have to spend down your money? Why do you have to plan to spend down your money?
0: Yes, you picked up on that. And I was

0: thinking the same thing. Because why would you think, oh, I'll spend all my money and I'll be on Medicaid? Respectfully, let me say, you should understand that Medicaid coverage for long-term care is much less than what you get if you can fund your own long-term care needs. You want to understand this. So that's why when you are investing, you want to think about preservation, growth, income, legacy. Because if you do it right, in the right way. Okay, so let's just talk about that right away. Okay, first of all, how do you make your money last? I mean, obviously, we've been, in a sense, pretty direct and negative about a lot of things here today. But if I don't expose this as the doctor, you might not get it. So the bottom line is this. How do you make your money be safe? How do you have preservation? How do you have adequate growth without taking huge risk and having huge volatility? How do you have adequate income where you can get income from income? And how can you possibly have a legacy if that's what motivates you? Now, what I just said right there in the last few moments, I just let that rip out of me like so fast. But how many of you truly understand what I just said? How do you preserve your asset? How do you grow your monies without a lot of risk and volatility? How do you get adequate income where you get income from income, which means get income you need to live on from the dividends and the interest from your investments when they are at a 4 to 5% or 6% level as opposed to what most people have, which is more like 1.5%, which is effectively the average of what most mutual funds provide, not even considering the Magnificent Seven that has dividends that pay less than 1%. You have to understand these things. Now, I'm giving this to you in rapid fire, but let me just say this. If you have a need, if you want to talk to us, give us a call on 225-831-1394. You can talk to anybody on the staff to set up a meeting. We're happy to have a meeting with you by phone, by Zoom meeting, or you can come in. You want to understand these things. This is serious business. Retirement investing and successful retirement investing is serious business. And you need to get it right for you. It is your money. It is your retirement. It is your life. Do it good, do it right. Call us on 225-831-1394. 225-831-1394. That's our office number here in Baton Rouge on Jefferson Highway. We have a brand spanking new building. You want to come see it? It's gorgeous. I thank the Lord for all that came together to create it for the next 10, 20 plus years. Okay, I'm going to turn it over to Misty. Missy, what comes to your mind with respect to anything and everything I'm saying here?
1: Really, not only making a shift in your thinking and how you approach your thinking for your money, your retirement, your life, but also your planning and your finances should make the same shift. They should also make a shift. No one is talking about this except our firm. So while you're working, you're saving, you're getting a tax deduction, maybe you're getting a match, you are investing, you're doing dollar cost averaging, you are in an accumulation phase strategy of investing. You are saving, you have time on your side where your habits and consistency matter more than anything else. Making a shift means going from an accumulation phase strategy of investing to a distribution phase strategy of investing. When you're in a distribution phase, are you still getting any tax deduction?
0: No.
1: Are you getting a match?
0: No, because I'm not saving.
1: Do you have time?
0: I have less time than I did when I was working.
1: So do you think you're

0: strategy should perhaps make a shift to match your needs in your new phase of life.
1: Yes, yes, yes. In Italian, C-S-I-C-C-C. Yes, yes, yes. Oh my goodness, spot on, that's it. And the problem is that there are so many advisors that keep preaching to retirees the accumulation phase strategy of investing. Take on risks to make big money. Buy and hold always works. You'll be okay, don't worry. Stay put, everything's wonderful. Oh, really? All we need is another 2000 to 2002 tech bubble burst. All we need is another end of 2007 to 2009 housing crisis, great recession, etc. that happened. And then it took until 2013. Just think about it. If you retired in 2000, even if you did not take your money out of your account in any way, shape, or form, which is not normal, but you would have to go to 2013. 13 years you would have to go in order to get back to where you were. And then that's not even considering inflation. So if inflation is 3 to 4% on average, forget about what happened in the Biden administration. The fact is that your purchasing power in the year 2013, not taking any money out, is much less. You got back to the dollar value, but you are in a much lesser purchasing power position. This is huge. You need to understand this. And that's why you have to be able to keep up. You need to not ride the valleys down, hoping and praying you take the big rides up when the valleys can come down. You need to understand how this works. You need to understand market history. Here's the question, and I believe most of you will say yes to it. Do you believe that market history has a tendency to repeat itself?
0: I know I do.
1: And I know that, I'll just say that I agree, but I also would say that most people agree with us. And they say that particularly when we ask in seminars, and most people say, yes, yes, yes, history has a tendency to repeat itself. Well, market history, stock market history has a tendency to repeat itself. We are in a 16, 17, almost 18 year increase in a secular bull market, secular, long-term bull charging ahead up market. Okay. Since 2009. What's going to give? The longest secular bull market in American history was from 1982 to 2000 before the tech bubble burst. So where are we? What's going to go on? Okay, many of you are doing FOMO, fear of missing out, so therefore you keep investing. I'm not saying not to invest. I'm not saying that markets are going to crash. I'm not saying that. But are you prepared as a retiree to have enough of a defensive position? Are you prepared in a balanced fashion to make sure that you're going to be okay for the long run? Because
0: what goes up must come down.
1: Okay. What goes up must come down. And what is going to happen next? You answer the question. Do I have a crystal ball? No. Does anybody on the news media have a crystal ball? No. Okay. What happens? I can remember all these experts like pontificating about in the late 90s or early 2000s about how, oh, well, everything's going to be good and we're going to be great. And then it wasn't great. The smartest people were the people that could see what was going on. Where are we? Be smart. And no matter where we are, make sure that you have a balanced program that gives you enough defense coupled with offense. It needs to be balanced. Don't just buy into take high risk, buy and hold only works. It doesn't work. And here's the other thing. Not all annuities are the same. Do not buy it. Johnny's selling me an annuity. I'm not going to lose any money. You better understand how they work. If you need an annuity review, I'll just say this. If you own an annuity, I would say you need a review.
0: Let us review it. 225-831-1394. Specifically, you would be surprised at the flaws, the hidden features.

0: ease and the poor net returns that one might find when they look under the hood of an annuity, any annuity for that matter.
1: Well said. Agreed. Absolutely. No question. Be smart. It's your money. It's your retirement. And it's your life. Be good to you. Do what's right. Pick up the phone. We'll help you. Don't do it for us. Do it for you. Do it for you, your spouse, and your family. If you're single and there's not many around, then do it for you, your charity, whomever. Do it for goodness sake. Do it for being a good steward of your money. Receive and conquer and talk to those that understand. We can help you. 225-831-1394. Thanks for being with us. We'll be right back.
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1: Welcome back. We only have a few more minutes. Just to tell you, we have been talking about your money, your retirement, your life, the name of this show and the name of my book that's forthcoming. It is sooner than later. Just like I promised that we're going to have a new office building, we have a new book coming. It will happen. So things just take longer. Anyway, thanks for being with us. So thanks for joining in at the last minute. We're talking about don't let low fees get your mind all in a tizzy with respect to you think that low fees are all it's about. It's not all about low fees. It's about what are the net returns. So that's number one. 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I'm here with Misty Babin, one of our best associates in terms of working with people and helping people. You're welcome. Thank you, Misty. And so we are talking today about the truth, the whole truth, and nothing but the truth. If you'd like to get some information today or any day, call us on 225-831-1394. 225-831-1394 right here in Baton Rouge, Louisiana, during normal business hours on Jefferson Highway, 9026 Jefferson Highway, Building 5. Thanks for being with us. We love you. We hope the best for you for this weekend. Have a good and great weekend. Be with us every Saturday and or Sundays by iHeartRadio. So anyway, have a good weekend. We love you. Go Tigers. onward and upward.

0: we'll see you next weekend. Thank you.
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7: From ABC News, I'm Mike Dubusky. One person is dead in Florida and one person is dead in Alabama after Hurricane Isaias made landfall last night, bringing winds in excess of 100 miles an hour and dangerous storm surge. Governor Ron DeSantis with an update earlier today.
8: There were wind gusts of up to 116 miles per hour near Santa Rosa Sound and over 100 miles an hour near Pensacola and Panama City Beach. Water levels were approximately 5.5 feet higher than normal.
7: More than 800,000 people remain without power along the Gulf Coast. Flash flooding remains likely across the region as well, especially in southern Alabama and parts of Florida and Georgia. Isaias itself has now been downgraded in strength.
9: The storm now weakening as it moves inland, downgraded to a post-tropical storm. Isaias still expected to bring 8 inches of rain, even more to some parts of southern Alabama, Georgia, and the Florida Panhandle through this weekend.
7: ABC's Stephanie Ramos in Pensacola Beach. There's been another attack on the airport in Riyadh, Saudi Arabia. That airport has been evacuated, according to two regional officials. It has been targeted multiple times in the week since a Saudi-led coalition launched an offensive against Houthi rebels in Yemen. In Erie, Pennsylvania, 9 people are dead after a mass shooting last night. Witnesses describing a gunman killing 2 women outside a home, then running into another house. Police Chief Rick Laura describing what his officers saw when they arrived.
10: This is one of the most difficult and heartbreaking scenes our officers and investigators have ever encountered. The loss of life is devastating, and the circumstances we are working through are deeply disturbing.
7: Laura also says the gunman is dead and there's no ongoing threat to the community. And lawyers for Krista Pike say she's now been released from the hospital and transferred back to prison. It comes more than a week after her botched execution in Tennessee. 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
2: Okay, everybody, welcome back to Tech Gumbo. I'm Haggai Davis II, along with Haggai Davis III. On this show, we dive deep into the world of technology. We break it down in a way that's relevant, interesting, and most importantly, easy to understand. No tech jargon, no alphabet soup of acronyms, just plain talk about the tech that matters to you and me. Okay, Mr. Davis, let's do the Tech Gumbo of the day.
3: I'm excited.
2: We'll start off in space, where SpaceX is saying things are getting kind of close out here.
3: Yeah, they made a presentation recently at a large conference, and they flagged that they've had several run-ins with other companies' satellites where they've gotten within 200 meters, within 100 meters, within 50 meters. Those are incredibly close distances for how big space is.
2: When you consider that they're in low Earth orbit, up somewhere 20 to 50 miles up, and there's 11,000 satellites that are just got the SpaceX logo on them flying around up there. But then the Chinese have all of theirs and all the other satellites that are spinning around up there, to be within 700 feet. Within 150 feet, that's a really close call when you've got that much space to work with.
3: Oh, yeah. They've already documented about 650 different instances this year wherever they've been within too close for comfort. And ultimately, their ask here is for these companies to publish their trajectories so that everyone can know ahead of time where's everything going? What's everyone going to do? Let's make sure that we can all have our lanes and routes mapped out far in advance and that we're not going to run into each other. Because right now, satellites are something that the nerds deal with. It has very little public attention, very little elected official attention. But if satellites start colliding and they make big, very visible explosions in the sky, that's whenever a lot more people get involved and the rules become a lot more strict very quickly.
2: Well, and the Kessler syndrome effect, that really gets everybody's attention too, because it makes it really difficult to go back into space when you've got that many projectiles spinning around trying to destroy everything in its path.
3: Yes, the goal is to be so far out in front of that to just manage this like we manage everything else. That this is a complex system that requires cooperation amongst a lot of different stakeholders who are of different nationalities. That it's not just U.S. companies. You have Chinese companies, but I'm sure you're going to have European companies. You'll probably have Indian companies. You might have Japanese companies. But we cooperate all the time internationally in order to avoid catastrophes. We'll just have to do that again. This is something that we know how to do. It's not AI. You know, AI is its own separate issue, but this is something that can be low stakes. And I think that if everyone gets their act together, they can keep it low stakes.
2: And SpaceX does have a system called Stargaze on each one of their satellites where it has sensors where it's looking out for detection of other satellites that are getting too close, and it knows how to avoid them. And so it can make adjustments pretty quickly and hopefully dodge things. But they really want to get away from having to make that dodge, having to make that last second non-collision. And so, yes, let's hope all these companies, these countries, they all come to the table and say, yes, none of us want to have a really bad day. So let's all be on the same page and share our information as to where our stuff is going to be. The next story we wanted to get to, a company in the United States is going to start trying to produce more solar panels that can generate up to 25% more electricity.
3: This is great. This is something that

0: Solar panels are the future, and actually in a lot of cases, they are the present. Texas is installing a staggering amount of solar panels, and the vast majority of new energy that the U.S. has brought online in the past 2 years has been solar energy. And it will continue to be that way because it is cheaper to bring it online, it is faster to bring it online, it is much more scalable. And so as the U.S. continues to consume more and more energy, we will need new ways of energy production. So having new methodologies, new breakthroughs is a fantastic path to go.
1: If you just go back to 2020, only 3% of the electricity in the United States was generated from solar. In 2025 alone, that was already 9% and is expected to continue growing throughout 2026. And so if we've tripled the amount of electricity being generated by solar in just 5 or 6 years, you can imagine what that hockey stick growth is going to look like over the next 3 to 5 to 10 years as to how much more energy is actually being generated by solar. And if we're doing that, we did a story a couple of weeks back about batteries and how the technology is evolving and changing that can store this energy that's generated during the day when the sun is shining and then store it at night. This sounds like this is becoming a much, much more sustainable project.
0: Oh, absolutely. I think that a decade ago, the engineering did not work out yet. People were optimistic, they were hopeful, but it really just did not pencil out from a economic standpoint, from a pure, operations and power standpoint. But we're really getting to the case where it does make a lot of sense now. And that's driven by a lot of these advancements that, modern solar panel technology is still relatively young. That in 2010, the cost per kilowatt hour was over $100. It's now under $1. And so we have a staggering rate of efficiency improvement. And we expect to see more growth and improvement and change in this field. And so as this continues to happen, as people start to say, oh, you know how much pollution solar panels generate? None. That people who are saying, oh, I don't like sitting behind a diesel truck. I don't like sitting next to a coal-fired power plant. Those are kind of nasty. Well, a nice sunny day doesn't produce any of that pollution. It's much nicer to breathe. And we know all kinds of things about the impacts on your health and your lungs. These are all pretty easy things to understand. And I think that's really where we're moving a lot of this stuff, is that it's the U.S. is making big strides in this. Britain is actually making tremendous strides in clean energy. That we're actually behind on a lot of adoption. That's most other countries who are peer nations are well out in front of us in terms of percentage of energy that is generated from sources like solar. So I think the U.S. is racing to catch up, and hopefully we can innovate our way out of the problem.
1: Well, another big advancement is that these panels, if you could get 10 years out of a solar panel, then it was considered a good thing. They're now talking 20 to 30 years for a solar panel. That's longer than your most roofs. When you get new shingles on your house, if you can get 20 good years out of it, you've done good. And so now if you're starting to put up more things on your roof that look like solar panels instead of just shingles, you can have actually a longer, better roof that's generating revenue and producing power.
0: Oh, yeah. Whenever you start to look at how long will it take to pay back, if you were to put solar panels on your roof, well, it might have been 15 years, and then it was down to 12 years, and then it was down to 10 years. Now it's down to 5 years, and in some cases, it's down to 2 or 3 years. And so that time for how long before you start to actually become revenue positive, because of just how efficient and how cheap these technologies are becoming, those numbers are really changing quickly in a way that I think a lot of people just haven't updated their understanding of because

0: because of how fast that's changing.
1: I think it's great. And, you know, the more we can put up these solar panels, instead of having just flat roofs with blacktop on them, why not put a solar panel on all these flat roofs? I mean, that's what most of the data centers that they're building, they've got solar panels on top of them. Let's go. I mean, why not?
0: Oh, and especially if you think about it, that, you know, all the energy that falls on the roof of your house heats your house. And if you're someplace that's already hot, you would like to not have to spend as much money cooling your house. And so if that energy that was falling on your house went to power your refrigerator, power your TV, power your computer, instead of just make your attic hotter, well, now we're two birds with one stone, because your house will be just naturally cooler because it'll be in a little bit of shade. And also, you won't have to pay as much money for all the other things. This is really moving in the right direction on a number of different choices here.
1: Moving along, we certainly have spent a lot of time over the years talking about Windows 10 and now Windows 11. And it has now gotten to where Windows 11 is almost 72% of the computers, even though Windows 10 went end of life 1 year ago.
0: This is a disaster for Microsoft. The fact that Windows 10 is still above 25% of all computers is nothing but just a terrible black eye for the company, that they swore up and down for all of 2025 that October 2025 was the drop-dead date, that Windows 10 would stop functioning, that everyone had to get off of it or else. And here we are after a full year. A quarter of computers are still Windows 10 machines. It shows how terribly Microsoft has bungled the entire situation. And their plan moving forward is just, well, we're going to charge more money next time. But for people, if it was worth the $61, it'll probably be worth the $122.
1: And then a year from now, $244. But at some point, these computers are going to get old, and these computers are not as fast as they once were. They don't have as much RAM. The processors aren't fast enough to keep up with a lot of what's going on in the modern day computing world. And so businesses, mostly businesses, need to upgrade to a new computer. You should be cycling out every 4 to 5 years your computers in a business setting. If you've got a 7-year-old laptop, you're doing more disservice to your employees than saving money, because that 7-year-old laptop is dragging your employees along.
0: I think for the majority of users, that is true. But I think one of the things that's so frustrating about this is that computers have a lot of different uses and a lot of different use cases, and the decision for a business to upgrade has so many different factors that go into it. And there are some machines that, because Windows 10 was such a good operating system for so long, that there's some softwares that just only work with Windows 10 and don't work with Windows 11. And so if you have a machine that some critical function has software tied to it that forces it to be Windows 10, well, the $180 for 2 years, and, you know, if you add on the other $244 for the third year, that's $400 for 3 years. That's not that much money. That's not going to be the tipping point, because you've already decided that that machine is critical as is. This number would have to be so much more in order to actually shift people off of their choice. It just feels like Microsoft is trying to annoy people with the size of this number. Either set it to zero and let everyone switch when they want to, or make it $1,000 so that people have to switch. But this in-between number, you're just charging for your service. That's all you're doing. You have the same service, but you're just charging for it.
1: Well, it also is a bit of an indictment on the software industry that is creating software that won't upgrade. Because I know there are still companies out there that still have Windows 7 computers that are running. They're standalone because they can't operate on anything but Windows 7, because that's the program that was. And Windows 7 has not been a thing for

0: 15 years, and yet people are still running Windows 7. There's still some that are running Server 2008s because they just can't upgrade. They've got to maintain. And that's an indictment on the software industry that's not building paths for companies to migrate their software to newer versions of the operating systems. And that's very frustrating when you're in the IT world and your clients are telling you, look, I can't get rid of that computer. And you're telling them, but you're now a cybersecurity risk. Well, I'll just have to take that risk because that computer running that old software is more important to me than, and you just, that's not a good conversation to have.
1: Oh, I absolutely agree. And I think it goes so much to show why these prices that Microsoft is charging are ridiculous. Because if someone is willing to say, I'm going to be running a computer from 2010, then the fact they're obviously going to be willing to run a computer from 2020, that this is not the thing that's going to change their mind. You are just extracting a little bit more out of them. And it shows that you probably never really had a plan for what to do about all this in the first place, that Microsoft could have just kept Windows 10 and Windows 11 at the same time, that you're already providing the Windows 10 support. That it's not like you're not providing Windows 10 support. You could have just continued to do that. And maybe Windows 11 never suppresses Windows 10. That's fine. That is okay. Windows 12 is coming at some point in time. Maybe it's not this year. Maybe it's sometime next year. But people would have made the jump then, and Microsoft would have continued their pattern of every other operating system is a great one, and the in-between ones are mediocre. That would have been a completely fine world to live in, but Microsoft had to stick a branch in the spokes of their own bicycle, and now they've crashed, and it is just a mess.
0: But at least they're pulling Copilot out of everything, so they're doing something right. Okay, so Paramount and Warner Brothers are officially one big mega company called Skydance.
1: This is terrifying to me. I think there's no other way to say it, that this is a frightening merger of companies, that I'm really disappointed that the FCC did not step in to prevent monopolization here, that this is a huge consolidation of power, that the U.S. now essentially has two media companies, Disney and Skydance, that if you look at box office revenue from 2025, those two companies controlled greater than 50% of all box office revenue. If you look at streaming revenue, they controlled about 50% of all streaming revenue. This is just staggering corporate consolidation, and it simply cannot be good for economic competitiveness. It cannot be good for entertainment options. I am so disheartened by all of this. I want to see more companies trying different things, doing different things, experimenting, having different niches, and all being rolled into one super company. It does not seem like a good outcome here.
0: So if you enjoy Paramount Plus and HBO Max and their names that are probably going to be part of the history books, because it's all going to at some point become Skydance, then you're just going to have the one big company. As far as streaming, we've just gone back to the days. I remember back in the 70s when you had ABC, NBC, and CBS, and that was your options. We didn't even have HBO yet. You didn't have TBS or any of the other cable services. You just had three networks. Well, guess what we're going to have? Three networks again. We're going to have Netflix, Disney, and Skydance. Congratulations. We just went back 50 years.
1: And it's, you know, whenever you think back to 5 years ago when people were saying, oh, you know, you have all these streaming services and you have, you know, Peacock and you have Paramount and you have HBO and you have Disney and you have Netflix. And people were saying, oh, that's so many streaming services. Most of these streaming services, they're not profitable. It's too many subscriptions to have. Well, if they're going to mix together Paramount Plus and HBO Max, Disney already mixes together Disney, ESPN, and Hulu, and then Netflix, well, you're down to three streaming subscriptions, and if each one says we're going to be about $30 a month,

0: because of just how much stuff is on our platform. That comes out to between $90 to $100 a month. Well, that's kind of close to what cable is. And cable made a lot of money for the cable companies, and they all liked the way that it was. And we had that brief time whenever everything was great and Netflix was cheap, but that was just a fever dream.
1: So get ready for Skydance, get ready for Netflix and for Disney, because that's what you're going to have. You're going to have those three companies. They're going to control everything. You may still have ABC, CBS, and NBC, but...
0: But ABC is owned by Disney.
1: Yes.
0: CBS is now owned by Skydance, and NBC Universal is at least their own company still, until someone comes along and swallows them up.
1: I would imagine at some point that's going to get, Netflix will probably buy them before very much longer. So we now just get back to just three stations like you used to have when it's so unbelievable that we keep repeating history here.
0: It's why we have laws in place around these things, is to force competitive

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0: Alrighty, everyone. Welcome back to Tech Gumbo. I'm Haggai Davis III here, the tech-savvy partner, co-hosting with Haggai Davis II. Thank you for joining us on Tech Gumbo. Here, we take a deep dive into the world of technology. We break it down in a way that's both engaging and easy to understand. No tech jargon or confusing acronyms allowed. Here, we talk about the tech that truly impacts your life and mine.
1: Okay, Mr. Davis, it's AI time on Tech Gumbo.
0: As it seems like it will be forevermore.
1: You just can't get away from it. As somebody told me recently, you can't spell Haggai without AI.
0: I like that more than I like AI itself.
1: So we're going to start off with a troubling thing coming out of elementary schools. Parents are starting to use AI to generate pictures of their kids because they're wanting to save money from the cost of school photos.
0: Not having had kids myself, I can't speak to this directly, but I do know school photos of from whenever I was a kid. And I know that every year my mom cursed the school photographer because they never took a good picture of me, and you always had to buy the pictures in advance, and they were always expensive. And so I get the frustration with the practice and with the business model, but this feels like it misses the mark for me, because ChatGPT-generated pictures of kids are not actually pictures of those kids.
1: So parents, instead of just pulling out their smartphone and taking a picture of their kid, they're going to ChatGPT, and here's what the school background looks like. Put my kid on that background and generate the picture for me. Or they're also going to ChatGPT uploading the picture and say, take the digital watermark off of it for me, which is not very legal.
0: Yes, removing watermarks is a legal action, and you could get in real trouble for that. But, you know, if you're just taking a normal picture of your kid and putting the school background photo behind them, why? That, you know, 30 years ago, it made more sense because just the number of pictures you had of your kids was just less. There were fewer opportunities, and that they were in more limited settings. But now, every parent that I know, all of my friends who have kids, have hundreds, maybe thousands of pictures of their kids in all kinds of settings, in staged, in natural photos, in, you know, all different backgrounds and locations. They're not any dearth of pictures of their kids. I have no idea why you would need to

0: generate fake pictures of your kids. Just don't buy the school ones.
1: Some of the parents are complaining that just one packet of pictures per kid is ranging anywhere from $30 to as much as $50. And that can be very expensive. You get 3-4 kids and you're on a tight economy. And, you know, that's tough to okay, I get that. Then just don't buy the picture. You know, send a comb with your kid to school so that maybe the teacher will comb your son's hair so your wife won't cuss the photographers. You know,
0: doesn't mean I'm not going to, you know, close my eyes in photos, but I still do that to this day. Now, the one thing, you know, maybe if you're going to use AI to swap open eyes onto closed eyes from pictures that are similar, I think that's a reasonable change, because it's kind of funny to have pictures of you with your closed eyes and kind of a shaking your fist sort of way. But it's not changing fundamentally anything about you, but just a whole cloth generated picture that's not actually the real person.
1: Because that picture is the one that the school photographer took. That's the one going in the yearbook, not the one that mom and dad are regenerating with ChatGPT. So I don't get the need to have this process done. What parent, like you said, doesn't have 10 pictures a day of their kids on their phones already? They've got more pictures than anybody can imagine my age ever having taken of kids. So now you've got to sit there and try and make their what would be a school photo, but it's not really the school photo. I just don't get it.
0: Right, because it's not like you're going to hang it up on the wall. That there's so many more better photos that you would use. And it's people either confusing or not even caring about the difference between the real thing and a simulation of the thing.
1: In Arizona, a man was sentenced to 10 years for manslaughter. The sentencing been tossed out because the family showed an AI-generated video of the deceased victim.
0: The man was sentenced to 10 years for manslaughter, which is the longest that you can receive for that crime. And as part of the sentencing, the victim's family created an AI-generated video wherever they thought what the victim might have said in this situation, and they ran it through, you know, an AI video generator, and then showed that as part of their victim impact statement. And as a result, the judge said he was incredibly moved by this video. He loved the video. He thought that it was sincere, and shortly afterwards gave the maximum sentencing for the crime. This is really strange in a lot of places, because the victim didn't say these things. They never said these things. This is what the family thought that they might have said. And then they created a simulation of him saying that. But the man said none of this.
1: What's really odd, number one, was not a really good video. There was the lips were not synced up with the audio. And it was very, very emotional. It was, if we would have met on different circumstances, we might have been friends and I forgive you, all of those things. You would have thought the judge would have heard that and said, oh, well, you know, maybe we'll give him a lighter sentence. The state was only asking for 9 years sentence, but the judge, after hearing this, gave him the full 10 and a half years, the maximum sentence. And the appellate court has now tossed this out.
0: And I think, you know, your point about the AI-generated video not even being especially high quality was also one of the things that stuck out to me, that the video was very stiff, that, like you said, the audio quality was very low. The news story that we had watched about it had, you know, clips of the victim actually speaking before they were murdered, and you got a sense of his voice, and you got a sense of what the AI-generated voice was. And it was kind of close, but it wasn't particularly close. And I think that's part of what sticks out to me, is that this is the technology at its infancy, that in 1 year, 2 years,

0: 5 years from now, it's going to get much, much better. That it really, I think even calling this a video overstates what it was. It was just a still photo, and they had the mouth move a little bit and the head tilt a little bit. The victim was not interacting. They were not gesticulating. It was a stationary picture that was just slightly animated.
1: And again, we're not attorneys. We're just kind of reading what's happening. But one of the attorneys on the peripheral of the case said, look, there's nothing against the law. It's nothing says that you can't do this in the law. And I'm sure because this is all so brand new, there probably will be some laws written at the next legislative session there in Arizona. But I can see why the appellate court's going, no, this is not comfortable. If you were just going to, if the sister who had the, who generated the video and played it in the court, and the judge did not know anything about what was going to be on this video when he played it, if she had just read her statement, okay, that's what the sister thought he would might have said, and that would have been fine. But the fact that they generated this guy saying these things just is it's a deep fake video.
0: Yes, this is deep faking, and this is exactly what this is. It's a term which has kind of surprisingly fallen out. We really haven't seen it as much in the past year or so because the harms and, you know, negative externalities of AI have been in so many other places in recent stories. I would imagine that it's going to be coming back quickly because image generation and video generation continues to get better and better. But yes, you know, like you said, if the sister of the victim had just said, oh, you know, and I think he would say these things, that seems completely normal and reasonable to me. But to portray them as literally coming out of his own mouth, that does feel like it could bias a judge. And especially, I think you also really have to set a precedent here, because if this was not thrown out, every single case going forward would have something like this. And I think also not all of them would be as benevolent. There would not be all of them who have the victim say, you know, I just want to let you know that I love you so much from beyond the grave. I hope to see you in the afterlife. You know, peace be with you. Not all of them would be that. I'm guessing a lot of them would be, you know, the victim pounding their fist on the table saying, I need justice. I need retribution. This person should face the maximum sentence for their crimes. You know, make sure that I am remembered the right way. That feels incredibly biasing, like an incredibly charged emotional response. And we definitely do not want that.
1: OpenAI has said that they fired 3 employees because they were sharing information with an AI safety group.
0: OpenAI is having a rough couple months. That ever since the Hugging Face announcement back in July, this has been something that they've just been finding more and more places where ChatGPT has leaked out onto the internet and been off on an adventure, and seems like it's spent more time traipsing across the internet than it's spent on their own servers. And for a company with one of the 2 most powerful artificial intelligence to have ever existed, to not have complete control of it and to have some significant portion of your employee base sounding the alarm and pretty nervous about it and not feeling heard by the leadership such that they feel like they have to go talk to third parties, that's not a good sign.
1: OpenAI released a statement saying, we have parted ways with 3 individuals for violating our policies on accessing and handling sensitive company information. Our investigation confirmed that these individuals mishandled sensitive information outside established company's procedures, violating our policies and breaking the trust essential to our work. Okay, that's fine and sounds real legalese and corporate and everything. But if these 3 people were saying, there's a problem here and you guys aren't paying attention to it, that kind of needs to be said out loud.
0: it does feel very close to whistleblower protection laws. I don't know the

0: legal ins and outs of those. Again, we're not the lawyers here, but this feels pretty close to people who were trying to sound the alarm. And that OpenAI can say, well, you know, we have our company secrets and they were giving away company secrets, therefore they have to be fired. I understand that that's a normal thing that happens, but this is not a normal company. These are not normal secrets. And especially in the wake of the past several months, and I can only imagine the things that internal employees can see and what they know that OpenAI has not been sharing with the public about how powerful the next generation of models are. This is a big deal. This is a big moment.
1: The whistleblower is a great analogy that this certainly sounds like a whistleblower moment. And it feels like this is going to get smashed right back into OpenAI's face. And it's going to be a lot worse. Just taking the medicine that, hey, we had a problem. Okay, some researchers went and said a few things, but what they probably said was right, or hey, we need to do a better job. But to run these whistleblowers out, because that's in effect what they are, it's going to come back and bite them. Once again, we're not attorneys. We don't play attorneys on radio. But that's what this looks like.
0: You know, it might not bite them from a legal standpoint that these people have cases. You know, that's not what I'm concerned about. I'm concerned about the fact that they are building something powerful that they have lost control over, and that a number of people inside the industry are very concerned about what they're doing. That everyone thinks that this is a race, that they have to build it first, and that no one trusts anyone at any of the other companies, and that they all think that their company is the one true company and will build the best version, that their version has to be the version that wins, and that anybody else, if anybody else gets there first, it would be devastating. That creates a dramatic race condition in which everyone says, well, I wish we could slow down. I wish we could be more safe. I wish we could take our time and really understand this thing all the way through. But it has to be us who come in first. And also, by the way, it's going to make all of us filthy, stinking rich. And so we're on a collision course with an explosion. And in the absence of any sort of governmental action, I think there's just going to be an explosion.
1: Yeah, we're all racing to see who gets to the scene of the accident first. Something's going to happen. Something's going to snap. And the next story we wanted to get to, an AI hallucination nearly triggered a U.S. military action against a Chinese ship. An AI-assisted intelligence report was looking at what was going on, and it intercepted a Chinese ship that was in it. It came across as it assessed it wrongly. It was a cargo ship, but it initially was saying it was a military aircraft carrier. And that's kind of a easy mistake to see, hey, this is wrong. And ultimately, the intelligence said, oh, yeah, no, that's a cargo ship, not an aircraft carrier. But still, AI could have launched a war.
0: Yeah, because the mistake was only caught after military aircraft were already in the air to intercept. And as you said, you know, it's... once you get close enough, it's pretty easy to spot the difference. But what if it were something smaller? What if it were something more subtle? The difference between a pickup truck and a pickup truck filled with explosives, that you have to be really, really close before you can tell the difference between those two things. And if you're close enough to tell the difference between a pickup truck and a pickup truck with explosives, you're already too close. And so those are the types of issues that you really need to understand everything up front before you get that close.
1: Well, the other thing, despite what you see in the movies, that fighter jets don't fire at each other once you see the other plane. They're pulling triggers 70 miles away. And long before you ever get eye contact, you're locking on your target and firing. So if you're going to fire on a ship, you're not going to do it. You're not going to drop that bomb like you did in World War II by throwing something out the window. You're going to launch that thing from a long ways away. And, oh, that's not a good thing to have happen because AI hallucinated.
0: Right. This is not top.

0: Gun. It's not even Top Gun 2 anymore. That we have moved a long way in technology and range and capability. But as capability increases, so does responsibility, so does your margin for error. And that as you amass more strength and power, you have to be more and more certain that you're going to apply it effectively, accurately, precisely. And this is an issue here, is that if the processes that are set up to deploy this analysis aren't properly vetted all the way through, then you're going to run into issues like this. And that just because one of your checks caught it before a disaster happened, you don't want to be always in that case. Well, it made it through the first checkpoint, it made it to the second checkpoint, the third one caught it before anything blew up. You don't want it to be going through these checkpoints wherever you have all these different issues happening. You really need to verify what you're looking at.
1: This can happen in the corporate world too. This doesn't just have to happen in the military setting. If you're using AI in your business and you're having AI make these decisions or come up with these analyses, if you're not going back and verifying what the AI is generating for you, if you're not being the human and who is ultimately responsible, you can have things blow up on you the same way this Chinese cargo ship almost got blown up because they thought it was a military ship.
0: And if you submit something that did not get properly reviewed, the person on the other end can now check to see, was it actually written by a human or did you just hand me AI slop? Because Anthropic has added text-based watermark to their outputs. OpenAI has now added text-based watermarking to their outputs in ChatGPT and Codex. This is compliance with EU's rules. Right now, it only exists in the European Union for OpenAI. It's unclear if it'll move to other parts of the world, but there are basically ways that OpenAI can adjust certain knobs and dials inside of how it speaks and talks that can tip off the receiver on the other side that, yes, this is AI. And so we're going to very quickly move into the world wherever any sort of AI text can be immediately labeled as such, and there's no more of that plausible deniability.
1: Well, much the way Anthropic came out and said, it's just impossible to sit there and say it only in the EU is this going to work. They did it everywhere. It's going to be very hard for OpenAI to say ChatGPT only in Europe. But if it's generated in the US but read in Europe, now that goes against the EU laws. And so they're going to have it globally, or it's going to be in violation of the EU laws that have been rolled out. Thanks for tuning in to Tech Gumbo.
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16: This is a Bloomberg Money Minute. Casual dining chains have been trying to focus on value to draw in more diners as consumers pull back on non-essentials like eating out. And Chili's has been on a hot streak. The chain, owned by Brinker International, has won over diners with value deals like the Triple Dipper.
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18: 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So about 3 years ago, I think we had the first kind of viral event with the Triple Dipper with that cheese pull.
16: Brinker CEO Kevin Hochman recently spoke with Bloomberg TV.
18: People want to get back out and have a third place and come together.
16: Brinker also owns Maggiano's, which has struggled but represents only a small percentage of sales. Meanwhile, rival Darden recently reported a same-store sales miss for both its Olive Garden and Longhorn Steakhouse chains. Now it's testing new items and bringing back a popular promotion.
19: Olive Garden's never-ending pasta bowl is back.
16: Olive Garden has also faced tougher comparisons with last year when it launched a promotion for 1 million free deliveries. Gina Cervetti, Bloomberg Radio.
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11: And I'm Monica Ricks in the Bloomberg Newsroom. Here are some of the stories we're watching. President Trump made a deal with Vladimir Putin and says Russia plans to release more diesel supplies into global markets in an effort to bring down prices at the pump ahead of midterms. Bloomberg's Chris Kennedy talked about how much this deal will translate to actual supply.
12: It's under 100,000 barrels per day. So to put that into context, the U.S. right now is consuming about 3.7 million barrels of diesel per day, and we're exporting more than a million barrels per day. So we're talking about something that's maybe 2% of daily U.S. demand. So it's not a huge amount.
11: This morning, AAA's got the national average for diesel at $6.28 a gallon. Anthropic says its Claude AI model carried out more unintended actions on the digital systems of outside organizations, including submitting a false tip in a police homicide case. The company says Claude exploited basic flaws in software and submitted forms it shouldn't have by bypassing restrictions to access certain public data. It also submitted 20 visa applications through the State Department's website, but the New York Times reports those weren't processed. OpenAI says it fired three safety researchers for breach of trust. In a social media post, the ChatGPT maker says they violated clear policies on handling sensitive information. But the researchers argue the company was putting its corporate interests ahead of safety. President Trump's escalating efforts to get Fed Governor Lisa Cook fired and is starting a new committee to investigate mortgage fraud allegations. Lindsay Piexas, chief economist at Stifel Nicolaus, and says it's all part of Trump's strategy to bring down rates.
13: This is nothing new. It just, I do think maybe the pathway to doing so, or in our social media driven economy, it's much more in our face and the market's face day to day. But again, the underlying notion of wanting interest rates to be low is pretty consistent across administrations.
11: Cook will defend herself at a White House hearing early next month, but has repeatedly denied any wrongdoing. The lightsaber used by Darth Vader in The Empire Strikes Back, where he tells Luke Skywalker,

0: It's going up for auction next month. Bidding starts at about $1 million. 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I'm Monica Ricks, and this is Bloomberg.
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11: My guest is Second Amendment expert Andrew Willinger, Bloomberg Supreme Court reporter Greg Storr.
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11: Welcome to the Bloomberg Law Show. I'm June Grosso. Ahead in this hour, the Supreme Court opens its new term with a high-stakes clash over climate change. The justices consider lawsuits over investment choices for retirement funds. And an appeals court rules that Trump's name cannot be permanently carved into the U.S. Institute of Peacebuilding. The Supreme Court began its new term on Monday with a high-stakes climate case. A showdown of sorts in the climate change litigation going on across the country, where dozens of cities and counties are trying to hold energy companies accountable for climate change, with billions of dollars on the line. The city of Boulder, Colorado, is suing ExxonMobil and Suncor Energy under state law, saying they deceived the public about the risks of climate change while contributing to the problem by producing fossil fuels. But the oil companies say climate change is a global phenomenon that can't be litigated in state courts. Conservative Justice Brett Kavanaugh agreed with the oil companies and was insistent that this kind of pollution is a matter for federal law.
14: This court has said four times that interstate air and water pollution are federal, are matters for federal law unless Congress preserves, or in Mr. Shanmugam's words, authorizes state law. Doesn't that take care of the issue?
11: But Chief Justice John Roberts said the court has long allowed similar lawsuits over out-of-state activities that have an in-state effect, like mass torts.
15: Precisely what's going on here, conduct that could have impacts in many states, all of the states. We still allow, in many of these situations, people to file in their state to seek relief from injuries that are occurring in their state.
11: Although Roberts expressed concerns about a deluge of new suits against the energy industry if Boulder wins.
15: Presumably, if you prevail, the next day, a municipality in every single state will file a lawsuit. They'll probably copy your pleadings.
11: While liberal Justice Ketanji Brown Jackson suggested that the court shouldn't even be exercising its jurisdiction so early in the case, when the Colorado Supreme Court hasn't addressed other arguments the companies are making to dismiss the lawsuit.
16: I wonder whether we should be considering matters like this essentially piecemeal, insofar as you've not only made this preemption argument, I understand that you have several other federal issues that you have raised that are still pending in the state court. So why shouldn't we wait and hear all of these claims once the state courts are done with their federal considerations?
11: The justices sent plenty of mixed signals during the nearly 2 hours of oral arguments. Joining me is an expert in environmental law, Pat Parento, a professor at the Vermont Law and Graduate School. Pat, what are the stakes in this case?
17: Well, what's at stake are billions of dollars that would go towards climate adaptation and all these communities that are being hammered by runaway, frankly, climate disruption, floods and fires and droughts. Oh, my. So that's what the county and city of Boulder are seeking, is a contribution.

0: retribution from the oil companies whose products are responsible for this damage and also responsible for the deception around what they knew about climate change and what they did about it and so forth. So, you know, it's a money case, and the court was well aware that billions of dollars are at issue. Bankruptcy might be at issue. That came up in the argument. So it's a dollars case, but big dollars.
1: One of the main focuses was whether federal law blocked these types of lawsuits. And a lot of the justices' questions focused on that.
0: Yeah. And what was interesting is the company's arguments have flipped. For a long time, the companies were arguing the Clean Air Act preempts these state-based claims. Now, they're arguing, no, no, it's actually the Constitution itself, the structure of the Constitution, they say, that preempts not only these lawsuits, but any state tort lawsuit based on pollution. So most of the argument focused on pollution, on emissions.
1: The oil companies argue that climate change is a global phenomenon that doesn't lend itself to state-by-state litigation the way fights over local pollution do. But Colorado comes back and says we're not trying to control emissions.
0: The nuisance claims that are in the case are probably most at risk. I would certainly acknowledge that. Because they do implicate directly, more directly, emissions. They're basically saying your products are an unreasonable interference with the environment in Colorado, right? So that's somewhat problematic. But what isn't problematic is that the Clean Air Act and no federal law regulates consumer fraud in the way that Colorado does. That's a traditional state function. And frankly, the advocate for Boulder, I thought, did a very poor job of emphasizing that the core of these cases is deception. It's lying. It's fraud. That's the tortious activity. That's what Colorado law is being used to assign liability for actions that took place in Colorado by these companies with damages in Colorado. And so the fact that the court didn't really tease out whether this isn't truly a case about just emissions, or is it really a case about the company's conduct in Colorado, that got lost, I'm afraid, in the welter of issues that were flying around. There was so much interruption of question and answer that it was almost impossible to follow the flow, if there was one, to the argument. Although I thought of late, the court was more disciplined in allowing questions to get answered and then go to the next one. This one was a jumble, frankly.
1: I agree with the jumble analysis. Most of them asked tough questions of both sides, gave off mixed signals. Could you read the position of any of the justices?
0: We can certainly tell where Justice Kavanaugh is coming down. Six times he interrupted or either asked questions or followed up with other questions in which he clearly signaled he's voting for the oil companies. He sees this as a pollution case. He didn't even reference the consumer angle to the case much at all, if at all. And he thinks it's controlled by four Supreme Court precedents, which he talked about ad nauseum. The Milwaukee One case, which is a Clean Water Act case way back in the 1980s, actually. And then the Ouellette case, which got a lot of attention. That's another Clean Water Act case that deals with this savings provision that exists in both the Clean Water Act and the Clean Air Act. And so there was a lot of discussion with Kavanaugh around, isn't this just an example of interstate, indeed global pollution, which is the province, as he said, of Congress, of the federal government, not the states. He did acknowledge that in the Ouellette case, you know, the Supreme Court did say that source state of pollution is not preempted, but affected state law is preempted. And he likened Colorado to Vermont, which was the state involved in the Ouellette case, and said, isn't Colorado just like Vermont? And therefore, Colorado's law is preempted. He got a positive response from Mr. Russell at that point. I think he should have been more guarded in the way he answered. That was a trap question, and he didn't handle it very well. He just read.

0: readily conceded that, yeah, Colorado's law is preempted. What he should have said, but not Colorado's consumer protection law, which is what this case is about. So missed opportunities, I would say.
1: What about the other justices who were less emphatic?
0: You know, Kagan was also asking hard questions of both sides. So hard to read. Sotomayor's pretty clearly reading in favor of Boulder. Justice Jackson, I would say, is probably pretty clearly in favor of Boulder. When it comes to Roberts and Barrett and even Gorsuch, harder to figure out. They asked a lot of different questions, probing different theories. So, you know, it's still impossible to read how this is going to come down.
1: Colorado does have an advantage here that we haven't talked about yet. Justice Samuel Alito recused himself from the case because he owns stock in oil companies that could be affected by the decision. So there are only 8 justices sitting. That opens the possibility of a 4-4 split, which would leave in place the lower court decision, allowing the suit to go forward.
0: That's a really important point. So, you know, 4-4 and Boulder wins. And I can see a 4-4 here. I can actually see that. I can also see the court backing up on the jurisdictional question. That came up a number of times. You know, that's a hyper-technical question of whether what the Colorado Supreme Court did was an original action in the Colorado Supreme Court, which is what the oil companies are arguing, or was it simply an appeal of the lower court's ruling denying a motion to dismiss? So there is a really hyper-technical question. Does the Supreme Court actually have jurisdiction in this case? But there's enough ambiguity in that for the court to... We're not going to reach a really thorny constitutional question for state law on this kind of a record. You know, it came up repeatedly that the companies still have a bunch of defenses. You know, nobody's actually won a judgment against them yet, and they may never will, because there are very serious causation challenges. There's personal jurisdiction defenses and so forth. So, you know, it may well be that cooler heads prevail and they say, you know what, we don't have to decide this right now. I know the companies are complaining about having spent all this money on their lawyers. We've never used that as a reason to reach constitutional issues like this. So maybe the court will come to its senses, in my view, and say, let's hold our hand on this.
1: And I thought Justice Jackson made a good argument for the court not intervening at this point when there are so many issues left to be decided.
0: I mean, the point is, why jump in now when the companies may win these cases? So, you know, all this talk about bankruptcy and a floodgate of other lawsuits and so on and so forth. Yeah, well, maybe. But we don't rule on maybe in the Supreme Court.
1: They really started off the term with a bang. Thanks so much, Pat. That's Professor Pat Parento of the Vermont Law and Graduate School. Coming up next on the Bloomberg Law Show. The justices consider lawsuits over investment choices made for retirement funds. I'm June Grosso, and you're listening to Bloomberg.
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5: But do you agree with the general principle that when we're limited to underperformance claims, a benchmark of some kind, a meaningful benchmark of some kind is required? Apples, not oranges.
6: There aren't many Supreme Court oral arguments where it seems like the justices are on the same page. But Tuesday's arguments on when an employee can sue an employer over risky investments on the company's retirement plan was the exception. Employees of Intel say the company violated its fiduciary duty by putting retirement funds in, quote, costly and illiquid investments like hedge funds and private equity. The question is whether the suit can go forward without the employees showing a comparison to better performing funds with similar goals. The Ninth Circuit said no and dismissed the employee's suit. And it appears the result will be the same at the Supreme Court, where the justices used fruit metaphors to illustrate the need for a meaningful benchmark standard.
7: I think what the Ninth Circuit is saying is you can't compare apples and oranges. If you have a fund, an equity fund, that is designed to produce high returns but riskier returns, and you can't compare that to a fund that is to protect against losses.
8: The thing that you need in addition is like another apple. Now, I understand it when you say you can't, it doesn't have to be like precisely the same apple with precisely, you know, the same color and texture and taste and all of that. But it's got to be kind of an apple.
9: What kind of apple is it?
10: Don't you have to do that to decide if an apple is an apple? Don't you have to say, well, it has to be round? You know, it has to come from a certain kind of tree. I mean, it seems to me that really you are agreeing that a meaningful benchmark standard is appropriate. You're fighting a little bit about what is meaningful, right?
6: The only real question appeared to be how to write the opinion, how much guidance the justices should give the lower courts on what a meaningful benchmark standard looks like. Justice Elena Kagan, at least, favored crafting an opinion that would help the lower courts.
8: So we could do something useful here, couldn't we, by saying, yeah, it needs to be meaningfully similar. That doesn't mean identical. Here are the kinds of things that you look to. The kinds of things are actually the kinds of things that you talk about in your brief, and even more the SG talks about in its brief.
6: Might it even turn out to be a unanimous decision? Joining me is Erica Rosso, a partner at Simpson Thatcher. Erica, give us an overview of the case.
11: When we talk about the case, I think it's first

important to talk about how we got here. So historically, Americans have saved for retirement through defined benefit pension plans, and these pension plans invested a material portion of their assets in the private markets. Today, however, most Americans save for retirement through 401k plans. 401k plan participants have not to date had material access to private markets. One of the reasons for that is that 401k plan fiduciaries are often sued when they select an investment option other than a traditional target date fund that invests primarily in public markets. So while this case is one piece of a larger movement to provide equal access to the U.S. economy, it is narrow. The case is not, importantly, about whether alternative assets or private markets are appropriate for 401k plans generally. The Supreme Court in this case is very focused on the particular issue asked, which is whether

0: 401k plan fiduciary chooses an investment option and puts it on the 401k plan menu, and they are sued for doing so. And the suit alleges that that investment option was imprudent because it underperforms. Can they show a traditional target date fund that happened to perform better, or must they show a similar benchmark?
1: So the plaintiffs here, the Intel employees, are they asking the court to reject completely the meaningful benchmark standard?
0: That's right, yes. So the plaintiff's argument is that ERISA requires a holistic review of an investment decision. So they think that by having a meaningful benchmark standard, that it takes away from the holistic view of prudence that ERISA is designed to protect.
1: So the Intel employees are accusing the company of violating its fiduciary duty. How so? What do they say it did or didn't do?
0: So what they are alleging is that it was imprudent to put this investment option on the 401k plan lineup. What we know under ERISA is that prudence is a process-based requirement. So what it requires is that a plan fiduciary follow a prudent process when making an investment decision or when selecting an investment option for a 401k plan menu. It does not require a plan fiduciary to have a crystal ball. So the courts are very clear that prudence is not judged by the performance of an investment option, but rather the prudent process. Here, however, the plaintiffs are premising their claim on the fact that the investment option did underperform during the relevant period.
1: Did it seem like there wasn't much disagreement among the justices about whether to require meaningful benchmarks?
0: The justices seem to be very focused on when to apply a meaningful benchmark standard rather than if to apply a meaningful benchmark standard. It seemed that there was agreement that not all claims of imprudence would require a meaningful benchmark. For instance, when there was a claim of imprudence because the strategy of an investment option was imprudent, that would not require a meaningful benchmark. But rather, when there was a claim that an investment option was imprudent, and that premise was based on performance, as it was in this case, then that may be a situation where a meaningful benchmark is required. And then there was also discussion of the extent to which a Supreme Court should opine on what a meaningful benchmark looks like.
1: So you had Justice Gorsuch saying, here's the question we're supposed to answer. But you had Justice Kagan saying, we could do something useful here by telling the lower courts, here are the kinds of things you look at when making this determination. Can you tell which of the justices seem to agree with Kagan?
0: I couldn't tell exactly where all the justices fell on that point, but it did seem that most of the discussion was focused on the extent to which a Supreme Court should opine on what meaningful is in this context.
1: So then the only real question is whether they're going to write a narrow decision or one that gives the lower courts guidance.
0: I think that it was very clear that the Supreme Court intends for this to be a narrowly focused decision. You saw several times where the justices dismissed the attempt to make this a broader case about whether alternative assets are appropriate or whether the private markets are appropriate for 401k plans generally. And they were really focused on whether a meaningful benchmark was required in cases alleging imprudence based on performance. So I do think it will be a narrow case. I think something to watch is whether the Supreme Court decides to opine on what meaningful means in this context or whether they defer to the lower courts.
1: How difficult does it make these class action lawsuits if they have to allege a meaningful benchmark?
0: I think it is not a question of whether or not it will be more difficult. It's a question of how similar a meaningful benchmark might be. For instance, what factors do they have to hold constant when suggesting a meaningful benchmark? It may make sense to hold the strategy constant when suggesting a meaningful benchmark, but the court could opine that other factors are relevant as well.
1: So if they don't answer this question, how much will this decision help? Will the case or a similar case end up coming back to the Supreme Court for more guidance?
0: Regardless of how the court comes out, I think the case will be helpful. Just again, to protect fiduciaries who are deciding to select an investment option that may be a little less traditional than your off-the-shelf target date funds that

0: invest primarily in public markets, it will be helpful in giving those plan fiduciaries confidence that they are able to defend meritless claims of imprudence.
1: How important will this decision be as far as efforts to put alternative assets such as private equity and hedge funds into defined contribution retirement plans?
0: Well, I think that's a great point. I think regardless of how the Supreme Court rules on this case, the initiative to democratize access to private markets for 401k plans has significant momentum. At this point, it's really not whether 401k plan participants will have access to private markets, but when and how. If the Supreme Court rules in favor of Intel, that will be an added piece of momentum to the movement. If the Supreme Court does not rule in favor of Intel, that will be maybe a bump in the road. But as I said, the movement has significant momentum, and I don't see it stopping.
1: And I read that there's been a steep rise in class action lawsuits under ERISA this year.
0: I don't know the exact numbers for 2026, but what I do know is that the perception by plan fiduciaries is that there is a real fear of being sued when they pick an investment option that is something other than the traditional off-the-shelf target date fund that invests primarily in public markets. Whether or not the numbers actually show that in 2026, I'm not sure, but I do know that that perception remains very strong.
1: What kind of lawsuits do 401k fiduciaries face in general?
0: 401k plan fiduciaries are sued quite often for a variety of reasons, but it is often based on underperformance of a particular investment option or a claim that the fees were higher than they should have been for a particular investment option. Those are very common lawsuits.
1: And what are the implications, the broad implications of a decision in this case?
0: The outcome of this case is not going to impact the plan fiduciary's duty of prudence when selecting investment options for 401k plans. And ERISA plan fiduciary's duties are widely described by the courts as the highest known to law, and that is not going to change. What the outcome of this case may impact is the ability of a prudent fiduciary to defend itself against meritless claims.
1: We'll find out the decision by June, the latest, probably before in this case. Thanks so much, Erica. That's Erica Rozzo of Simpson Thatcher. Coming up next on the Bloomberg Law Show. President Trump's name is affixed in large silver letters on the Institute of Peace's building in D.C., but a federal appellate court says Trump cannot have his name carved into the building. It's just one of the many cases that federal district courts and appellate courts are handling over Trump's efforts to put his stamp on the nation's capital. And remember, you can listen to all the latest legal news anytime on our Bloomberg Law podcasts. 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
1: And I'm Ed Kalenge in the Bloomberg Newsroom. Here are some of the stories we're watching. Anthropic says its Claude AI model carried out additional unintended actions on the digital systems of outside organizations, including submitting a false tip in a police homicide case, prompting a warning from the Trump administration for artificial intelligence companies to secure their systems. In one example of the improper behavior it found, Anthropic said its Claude Haiku 4.5 model submitted a tip to a local police department about a homicide, stating in the form, "I may have information regarding this case," and "I recall seeing someone matching the description in the area," without filling in the site's name and contact fields. Anthropic says the Philadelphia Police Department disclosed the incident in a press release. An up week for the U.S. equity market. We get that story from Bloomberg's Charlie Pellett.
2: For the week, the S&P 500 index was up by 1.1%. Stocks got a lift Friday amid earnings optimism, despite lingering concerns about elevated energy prices and bond yields. U.S. oil eased as President Trump said Russian leader Vladimir Putin has agreed to release diesel supplies into the global market. Most firms in the S&P 500 rose, though chipmakers fell again. For the week, the Dow was up 0.9%, while NASDAQ this week was up 0.6% for a fourth straight week of gains. In New York, Charlie Pellett, Bloomberg Radio.
1: A Jefferies-run fund said in court proceedings that it has evidence of alleged fraudulent conduct by iron ore traders Radiant World and Sapphire MinMetals in receivables financing deals with a face value of almost $900 million. The claim, made in an affidavit by a lawyer for the fund, significantly expands what is known about the scale of the alleged fraud, which Bloomberg has previously reported may be one of the biggest in the commodities industry since Enron. The Jefferies Fund's lawyer, Christopher Bichelle, said in the affidavit the company's fabricated and falsified legal and financial documents on an industrial scale. Bichelle alleged Radiant World and Sapphire MinMetals also repeatedly sought to block the fund from approaching their purported customers to confirm that receivables it had financed were real. Radiant World and Sapphire MinMetals are part of a group of legally separate but closely connected companies. The companies have repeatedly denied wrongdoing. Global news, 24 hours a day and whenever you want it with Bloomberg News Now. I'm Ed Kalenge. This is Bloomberg.
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3: In December of last year, the State Department announced that it was renaming the U.S. Institute of Peace the Donald J. Trump Institute of Peace to, quote, reflect the greatest dealmaker in our nation's history. Of course, Trump's name was affixed in large silver letters to the Institute's headquarters building in D.C., right ahead of a peace agreement signing ceremony between Rwanda and the Democratic Republic of Congo, hosted by Trump.
4: I want to thank the leaders. I want to thank you very much. It means maybe more because we are here together for the first time ever in this building. Brand new, beautiful building. I don't want to tell you how much it costs because I hear it's a lot.
3: The irony is that the renaming came as the Trump administration was waging a months-long battle to gut the institute, firing most of the board as well as much of its staff, and leading to a legal dispute that's ongoing. And now, just 10 months later, apparently the large silver letters are not enough. Trump wants his name actually carved into the facade of the building. But a divided appeals court has said no. Joining me is Bloomberg Law reporter Suzanne Moniak, who's been covering all the cases involving Trump's attempts to put his stamp on Washington, D.C. So, Suzanne, Trump's name is bolted to the front of the Institute's building. Tell us about this dispute over having his name actually carved into the building.
5: The U.S. Institute of Peace had come to a federal appeals court and told them that they had essentially received information that that was in the works, that a contractor had been selected and that Trump was looking to carve his name on the outside of the building. Of course, his name is already on the building in external lettering. This is an institution that's been fighting for its life against this administration's attempted dismantling. This latest issue came to the court recently, and the appeals court told the administration, no, you cannot carve your name on the building. For what it's worth, the administration claimed there were no current plans to do so, but it did admit that it had explored the option.
3: It's stunning that he wants to carve his name into a building when he's been trying to dismantle the Institute of Peace since, what, the beginning of his administration?
5: That's right. There have been widespread federal worker firings at the Institute, and that's a lot of what's been at stake in the broader case. Some of those were led by DOGE, the Elon Musk-led unit of government efficiency that resulted in federal workforce cuts really across the government. So a lot of that is still at issue in the Institute of Peace. We almost saw a little bit of a side issue that came up in that case that was brought actually at the appeals court level, where we saw the Institute come to the appeals court and say, hey, I know this case is already pending. The appeals court has lifted lower court orders that had blocked the cuts. So those cuts have been allowed to continue. But the Institute said, hey, the status quo has actually changed a little bit. Like, I know you said the lower court order blocking the dismantling was going to be lifted while litigation progresses, but the administration's taken this a step further and they're going to do something permanent that we won't be able to undo if it's allowed to happen. The Institute even made a point of saying to the court, hey, we didn't come to you when it was just external lettering, but now we're hearing that it might be carving, so we're asking for you to step in. So in that case, we actually saw a split panel for the appeals court agree with the Institute of Peace there and say, no, you can't carve your name. So essentially, they unlifted part of a lower court order that blocked the administration from making that kind of change.
3: Maybe I shouldn't be, but I'm surprised that it was a 2-1 decision. You had a Barack Obama appointee and a Jimmy Carter appointee in the majority and a George H.W. Bush appointee in the minority. So do we know why that judge would have let him carve his name into the building?
5: As you mentioned, it was an ideological split. Two Democratic appointees comprised the majority that blocked the potential efforts. And yes, a Republican appointee dissented. There was no dissent attached to the order. It was just a one-page order with the outcome. That was Judge Karen Henderson, who said that she would have ruled otherwise. We don't know her reasoning because she didn't write separately on it.
3: Did a district court judge ever rule on this, or was it straight to the appeals court?
5: Somewhat straight to the appeals court. It was a little bit wonky procedurally. The lower court judge had ruled on broader dismantling of the U.S. Institute of Peace when it came to workforce cuts and those types of issues. Then at the appellate stage, they said, hey, something new has come up. So that's a little bit different procedurally than we see a lot of the time. And in this case, the appeals court did decide to block it. It was a little bit of a weird stage in the case to have something like this come up.
3: I mean, this sort of went under the radar.
5: Perhaps the U.S.

0: Institute of Peace. It's just a smaller, more under-the-radar institution. They're an independent entity created by Congress in the 80s to help the government, you know, resolve or mitigate violent conflict abroad. So perhaps that is just a more narrow mission. All eyes have really a bit more, as you alluded, been on the Kennedy Center, which is the other building that Trump is trying to put his name on. And I think that one's been capturing more headlines.
1: Yes, a lot of litigation over the Kennedy Center. Tell us where that stands.
0: So that case has been moving almost in parallel in both the lower court and appeals courts. Essentially, the Kennedy Center's Board of Trustees, which is chaired by Donald Trump, has been blocked by federal courts from putting Trump's name on the building, either by fully renaming it for him or by somehow acknowledging his contributions to the center. They've also been blocked from renaming Plaza, the Donald J. Trump Plaza, like the grounds of the institution. So just a couple of different attempts that the board tried to make to get Trump's name on there somehow all have been blocked. The judge, lower court judge in that case, Judge Casey Cooper, has also temporarily blocked the center from closing for a two-year renovation until the board considers more information. The board has voted again, claiming that they did consider more information to close it, and those proceedings are still ongoing. But what's a little weird in this case is that the Kennedy Center is nonetheless closed under what its executive director has said is a temporary week-by-week closure that is separate from the board voted two-year closure out of stated safety concerns for the building. So at the lower court, we're seeing regular status reports from the Kennedy Center's executive director about whether that weekly closure is getting renewed. Meanwhile, the federal government, the Justice Department, is appealing the order that had blocked the renaming. They're arguing at the appeals court that the Kennedy Center's building will physically or financially or both collapse unless the board is able to recognize Trump's name on the building. They're touting him as a, you know, renowned real estate developer whose contributions are absolutely needed to save this center from decline.
1: The decline in the Kennedy Center seems to have started when Trump took over, although that issue is being litigated. Trump has talked about the Kennedy Center being demolished, but the context isn't clear to me. Here's one of the things he said about that last month.
2: I think that the Trump administration should certainly have recognition, because frankly, if we don't do that, it's going to close. It'll end up being ripped down. It's in very, very bad shape.
1: Is he talking about it being demolished because they're not putting his name on the building, or being demolished because it's allegedly in such disrepair?
0: Perhaps the confusion's deliberate. Many, you know, lovers of the Kennedy Center have been concerned by some of the allusions made by this administration to the prospect of demolishing the Kennedy Center. We saw that in a court filing where they suggested this were to go under if we can't put his name on the building. They've essentially suggested that President Donald Trump would not step in to help the Kennedy Center, though he is chair of the board, unless he can be properly recognized. So they're saying, oh, well, if that's the case, then this is going to go under financially, and perhaps we would demolish it and replace it with an amphitheater. That was a suggestion in a court filing. There was also a bit of public consternation after a photograph appeared on news wires of President Donald Trump holding what appeared to be like a newspaper that said Kennedy Center demolished or something similar to that. And that had created some public concern, like, oh, is this something he's considering actually doing and is thinking about what that headline would look like? And yes, we saw in the most recent opening brief at the appeals court, the government straight up said that this center, you know, is facing physical and fiscal demise absent Trump's contributions and necessary recognition for that. Yeah, I think what happened in the ballroom case where the administration destroyed the White House's historic East Wing to build a ballroom looms large over this Kennedy case and many of the cases we're seeing to Trump's efforts to make changes to D.C. landmarks.
1: The fight has really captured the public's attention. A few weeks ago, hundreds of people protested at the Kennedy Center and formed a human chain around the building.
0: It does seem like there's quite a bit of interest. At hearings I've gone to in court, very often you see people who come from groups defending the arts. They come in matching red t-shirts to show their support for the Kennedy Center, to cheer on Representative Beatty. Those are court hearings you've got to get to early because a lot of members of the public seem interested.
1: There doesn't seem to be as much court action on Trump's plans to build a triumphal arch at Memorial Circle. And there were reports of heavy equipment at the site, with workers saying they were just collecting soil samples. But who knows?
0: Exactly, who knows? In that case, you know, like some of these other cases, the posture is that the case is ongoing, and the government in this case is supposed to give the court 48 hours notice before conducting any arch-related activities on Memorial Circle. This sort of came up a few weeks ago when, yes, there were reports of equipment being cited. And so in that case, the judge, Tanya Chutkan, in that case, did order the government to give that 48 hours notice. They are filing status updates in that case.

0: case as well. It's one of several that is, you know, pending, where the judge maybe didn't feel it was the right time to block work, but is saying, please keep me posted, essentially, because some of this has been people see what happened to the ballroom and then they get wind that another project may be underway. They run to court because they don't want to see their, you know, beloved landmark or whatever it may be destroyed before, you know, they've had a chance to bring it to the judge. So we're seeing that in a couple of these cases where they're coming to court ahead of the fact and the judge says, I don't think I can do anything about this right now, but keep me posted because maybe that will change.
1: And in that lawsuit, like many others, the plaintiffs, Vietnam veterans in that case, are saying only Congress can erect monuments in Washington, D.C. What's the Trump administration's response to that?
0: Essentially, the government has been relying on a federal law from about 100 years ago, where Congress had looked to put two columns on that site, and they're claiming that that authorizes them to build the giant, maybe up to 250-foot arch. So that's been their argument in court. Certainly, in that case, the challengers are Vietnam War veterans who say they'd like to be buried in Arlington Cemetery and have concerns about the way the arch would obstruct views from the cemetery.
1: So finally, we have these all seem so random. He wants to paint the granite exterior of the Eisenhower Executive Office Building. I mean, does that include putting his name on it? I don't get that one.
0: I, you know, certainly can't speculate in the mind of Donald Trump and what he wants to do to these buildings aesthetically. But yes, in that case, there's yet to be an attempt to put his name on the building. And what they're interested in doing is painting the granite exterior white. This is a 100-year-old building. And in that case, we have historic preservationists who've sought to block the effort. Federal judge has not so far blocked it. That judge, Danny Friedrich, is a Trump appointee who has at this point not been willing to stop work from the administration. But again, the case is still on her docket should circumstances change. The latest was that she has allowed the government to move forward with testing paint on parts of the granite exterior, perhaps ones that are less visible, underside of rock kind of thing, to see how the stone responds. So that's another example. And I think it's really just part of Trump's efforts to kind of just leave his aesthetic mark on the district. And yes, that includes putting his name. It includes painting things that were white gold, painting things that were gold white. You know, I just think that's maybe part of his aesthetic. And we've seen it some in how he's redecorated the Oval Office with a lot more gold and, you know, kind of a gilded look. So while I won't speculate on his, you know, aesthetic preferences, I think we've seen some of it and it all seems pretty consistent.
1: And in an interview with Time magazine, Trump said that he's asked his White House chief of staff to have the Oval Office designated a federal landmark. Who knows? You may be covering that case next, Suzanne. Thanks so much. That's Bloomberg Law reporter Suzanne Moniak. And that's it for this edition of the Bloomberg Law Show. I'm June Grosso. Stay with us. Today's top story.
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4: From ABC News. I'm Mike Dubusky. What was once Hurricane Isaias is now a post-tropical storm, dumping inches upon inches of rain on Florida, Georgia, and Alabama as it makes its way up towards the Carolinas. More than 770,000 people remain without power, and two people are confirmed dead in the storm. Stephen Reed is the mayor of Montgomery, Alabama.
5: We're not out of the woods yet, so we're going to still ask people to, kind of remain off the roads if they can. We know there's still some issues with trees and power lines in some parts of the city. But overall, we escaped what could have been something, very, very serious.
4: As the Southeast deals with the remnants of Isaias, the Southwest is dealing with the effects of Tropical Storm Rachel. ABC News meteorologist Leslie Lopez has the latest.
6: Rachel is on the move. It's going to be moving through Baja California, getting into San Diego and Indio, eventually out towards Nevada, bringing with it opportunities for flash flooding. So the highest risk for flash flooding will be today for San Diego, all the way into areas of Indio. Could be happening anywhere from this afternoon through tonight. And then that shifts into your Sunday. Sunday, it does expand to Las Vegas and all the way out towards Cedar City, Utah.
4: At least 17 people were killed in an apartment building bombing in Zaporizhia, Ukraine today. Several more people were injured. And as Russian attacks on Ukraine ramp up, President Trump today saying this about Ukraine.
7: I suggest they get a new leader who can make a deal.
4: The bombing of the apartment building comes after the president announced a new deal with Russia for $1.8 billion of oil. President Trump also responding to bipartisan backlash over the Pentagon's plan to live stream the execution of Nadal Hassan, the Fort Hood

0: good shooter.
1: Last night, the president told an interviewer he was not involved with the decision to live stream, but he understands it. Some critics warn it could become a propaganda tool for extremists. Nidal Hassan's attorneys could still try to put forward a legal challenge to the execution.
0: ABC's Stephen Portnoy, you're listening to ABC News. Football.
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7: Yo, man.
6: Boy, a lot to get to on this Monday. Let's start with Rubio.
7: Well, yeah, because the big story over the weekend, a Russian lab tech at a plague research facility died after an accident, and people are being locked down. You got a couple hundred people, several hospitals. And so we're like, okay, is this a here we go again, except with the plague?
8: Oh, God. I heard this story. And I'm like, I just want to build a tar paper shack in somewhere out in Montana.
6: It's going to be all right.
8: Everyone.
7: I think
8: with
7: so.
8: With no electricity or running water, I got to go to town once a month.
6: Dude, you wouldn't survive.
8: No, I wouldn't. You're right. But it's either death by that or the plague.
6: Here's Rubio.
8: I'd rather have the wolves eat me.
9: We know what we know, obviously, about whatever the Russians have provided, which is it seems that there was a worker at the lab that was infected, and there's concern that you know, could have spread, at least internally. So you've seen them do quarantines and deaths of that nature. There's very limited travel between the U.S. and Russia, obviously. But like anything else, something like that gets out, it could quickly spread. So we're watching and monitoring it closely. Yeah, I don't think it's cause for alarm, but it is cause for focus and a cause to just keep an eye on it. And we're doing that.
10: Right. There's no doubt that wearing masks protects you and gets you to be protected. So it's people protecting each other.
6: Right, yeah.
10: Right now, people should not be walking. There's no reason to be walking around with a mask.
6: When you're we're not going back to that, Scott.
8: Please,
6: okay?
8: God,
6: just relax.
8: No,
6: we're not doing that.
8: Well, if it's the plague, and this is a different kind of plague, right? This isn't the garden variety of bubonic.
7: You know, once again, you're kind of wondering, okay, is this something that was juiced up in the lab?
8: Yes.
6: Yeah.
7: Because, you know, the FSB used to be the KGB, or it's the successor to that. They're very involved in this situation right now. And you're like, okay, is that just abundance of caution? Or is that because there was some research going down in that Russian lab that they're kind of panicked about?
8: There is something about this that makes me feel like they wanted us to know this.
6: That could be.
8: They want to do the little intimidation trick with this bioweapon that they may have.
6: Okay.
8: It's working because I'm already freaked out. So
6: well,
8: there you go.
6: The thing is, our people would already know that.
8: I would think, yeah.
6: I mean, we knew it at the Wuhan lab. Now, I'm guessing if you polled Americans right now, hey, you may think that was a lab leak in Wuhan with COVID, right? Did you know the Chinese military was in that lab 3 years before that ever happened?
8: Right.
6: Working on something and talking bioweapons? Because most people don't even know that happened.
8: No.
6: Because our media never reported it. Or at least most of the legacy media. So, yeah, I figured they're working on that stuff all the time.
8: And apparently you don't need mosquitoes to transmit this one. It does it with droplets, much like COVID did. Or that's what I've been told.
6: Well,
8: it's my studies that I've done this morning before I came in.
6: Honestly, I see the story and I'm like, yeah, okay. I don't get worried about it. What are you going to do anyway?
8: Yeah. Well, no, nothing.
6: I mean, it's part of our gig to be up on it and know exactly what's going on. But, I mean, as far as worrying about it to the next level.
8: Yeah. I like to lay a bed at night and stare at the ceiling.
7: 3 months from now, it's like, well, we're all locked down and half of us are dead.
8: Right.
6: What if you were, like, the leader of people? Is that the way you would talk to them? Ah, geez, I'm up at night. I'm staring at the ceiling. This is freaking me out, people. I want to let you know.
8: Yep, fondling rosary beads.
6: Yeah, boy.
8: Yep, there you go.
6: Okay. There's other things to be certainly concerned about. And as we figured last week, Mr. Jihadi that took over the plane from Dubai to Israel probably wanted to crash it somewhere, and we're finding out more about that. ABC even this morning.
11: Two sources telling ABC News the alleged attacker on the Fly Dubai flight to

0: Israel intended to crash the plane into Tel Aviv before passengers rushed the cockpit. The suspect, 29-year-old Hamam Al-Khamani, an Omani national, seen here in an image from a now-deleted social media profile. Senior intelligence officials say he was previously suspended from flying after being identified as a security risk. Sources familiar with the investigation say Al-Khamani was a co-pilot trainee for Oman Air in 2024 when he was found in possession of extremist materials. How exactly the suspect became a co-pilot at Fly Dubai is uncertain. Yeah. In a statement, the airline told ABC News it cannot comment while it cooperates with an active investigation.
1: Yeah, I'd like to know that myself.
2: How that happened?
1: Yeah, how did that happen?
2: You just oversight, I'm sure.
3: You get fired because you're going all jihadi, and then you get hired by another airline. I didn't know you could do that.
1: Yeah. You have to complete a course at Jihadi Anonymous or something.
3: Maybe. Defensive jihadi, right?
1: Right, yeah, exactly.
2: You were radicalized, but then you became unradicalized.
1: Radicalized.
2: Okay.
1: Because you went to all the meetings.
2: Well, and that's the thing about Dubai. Do you trust Dubai not to put that person in? Well, no, you don't trust anybody.
1: Nope.
2: You can't.
1: Nope.
2: But Israel is supposed to also know of who is actually piloting these planes that come into their country. They don't have a control on that either.
3: Nope.
2: So, yeah, that's a bit frightening.
1: Mm, man.
2: Yeah, there's all sorts of nonsense.
1: Well, we had spooky stuff to start this show.
2: What do you mean?
1: Well, they got the plague, and now we got the jihadi guy.
2: Yeah,
1: flying airplanes. Holy cow.
2: Oh, and the pandering to Muslims in different elections? That's going on in different states right now is unbelievable.
3: Oh, yeah.
2: We'll be getting to that coming up a little bit later. I'll be honest. I was coming in this morning, and, you know, I try not to take any of this for granted, that it's, you know, an honor and privilege to do what we do. Mm-hmm. But to do it alongside an award winner like Scott Robbins, I want to tell you that I never want to take it for granted again. We're blessed with his presence every day,
3: okay.
2: David.
3: We are. All right. Yes. And all right. Now he's an award-winning talk show host.
2: He is. Big award on Thursday. And we have part of it as far as your speech.
1: My wife sent that to you, didn't she?
2: Well, I had someone record it there.
1: Oh, I thought she sent it to you.
2: She did. She sent it also. Okay. You talked a lot about just coming back from your heart attacks to be able to do this show. I thought this was... I've heard you tell this part of the story before, but it was really good.
4: And I also said, can I just go to work and come back like it's a hotel?
2: When you were in the hospital.
3: Yeah.
2: Talking about that, yes.
4: And I'm like, well, no, you can't go to work and come back. It's ridiculous. You can't walk. And I remember thinking, well, of course I can walk. I know how to walk. And I didn't. I didn't know how to walk. So anyway, all that to be said, and I wanted to get back on the radio so badly, I would have done anything to do it, including walk out of the hospital and walk down the street and get on the radio, because I missed it that much. Thank you again, guys.
2: Yes. And you were trying to say, and David and I were talking about it the other day, that you love stuff like this.
3: Mm-hmm.
2: The accolades, and there's nothing wrong with that. It's a good thing.
1: It's not bad.
2: Right.
1: I had a good time, and it didn't suck.
2: You're trying to tell David and I ahead of time, it's not that big a deal. You know, it's nice and everything, but it's whatever. Yeah. You know, you're trying to play it off.
1: Mm-hmm. Well, yeah. With you two guys, yeah.
2: Yeah.
5: I truly appreciate this. This means a lot to me. I often thought, well, that's no big deal. It's a big deal. And I thank you for that.
2: Yes.
1: It was a big deal.
2: It was. Yes.
1: Yeah.
2: And I was glad at the beginning... Because I had narrated.
1: You did. It was very good, by the way. Your little opening thing was good.
2: Well, yeah. They asked me if I would narrate this part. They sent me a little script, and the timing of it was off. And the guy that sent it said, it's probably off, but we figured you'd probably rewrite it anyway.
1: You did.
2: So I did.
1: Yeah.
2: And you were acknowledging that as you first took the stage. Mm-hmm. And what a nice compliment you gave me. This was just so nice. I was just...
4: Jamie Markley is not only my show partner, but also one of my best friends, best man at my wedding. Truly one of the greatest guys I know. And there are some people that would disagree with me that worked with him, but you know, this is me.
2: Was that freaking necessary?
1: Well, the sweetness was overcoming me, and I had to go ahead and throw something
3: like
1: in there.
3: Getting a little choked up there, Scotty.
1: Yeah.
3: It's like, all right, got to go back into the sewer.
2: Yeah, a lot of people work with. I hate that guy, but man, I think he's a good guy. Golly,
1: Jamie Markley never fired me.

0: Yeah, the guy that fired you, you had no choice.
1: I know.
0: Because you couldn't talk.
1: I know.
0: Yeah, he fired me. He's not here, but he fired me. I'm like, wow, man. Yeah. That was really something.
1: No way to sugarcoat it. Got canned.
0: Yeah, so congratulations.
1: Well, oh, thank you. It was good. It was fun, though, guys. It was.
0: Yeah.
1: It really was. And there was a lot of people that listened to the show there. Actually, I'm leaving, and the photographer, whom I didn't know, that was there the whole time, I'm leaving at the same time he is. He drives by in his car. He goes, I got you guys on right now. Because we were on one of the our affiliate stations is in where it was.
0: Oh, right.
1: Yeah, so anyway, it's kind of cool.
0: Yeah, that is nice.
1: Yeah, so anyway, it was all in all, it was a good event, and my family went, and everybody was there, and so.
0: By the way, I can send you the whole narration that I did. They edited out a lot of it. They may have thought I was a little long-winded.
1: Really?
0: I know, it's crazy, right?
1: Nutty.
0: Anyway.
1: I thought there'd be music under you when it was time to break.
2: Well, then, and you know, we come back on Friday, and Scott goes monkey buttons. And
1: do we have a minute on that?
0: We actually don't. It's Matchup Monday, and we got to get to it.
1: Okay. Gosh dang it. I want to get to that.
0: You do.
1: The whole monkey buttons thing.
0: Go ahead.
1: I got probably 3, 4, 5 cartoon monkeys smashing things on Friday. I wasn't even here.
0: If you're new to the show, oftentimes if we had a problem with audio, maybe something wasn't playing, Scott would panic and he would just start hitting multiple buttons. And he might take something else out. And then to diagnose what was wrong, it took even longer. You know what I'm saying?
2: Yes.
0: Yeah. And this happened several times. And finally, one day, it's not like I thought about branding it a certain way. I'm like, dude, you can't go monkey buttons on it. Just like a monkey randomly pushing whatever. Mm-hmm. That doesn't work. The panic doesn't work. And somehow that just sort of took off. Anytime there's a technical difficulty anywhere, people are figuring you probably went monkey buttons. And it was so bad on Friday, we couldn't even have a show.
1: Right. And they thought I did it. And they thought it was the AI monkey. And then I get the AI monkeys boom, boom, in button.
0: Well, the reality was it was a specific board that we used. And the whole thing got fried the way I understand it.
2: Yeah, it completely went out. Like all the stations in the building were going off and on. Like some of our colleagues who were doing a morning show, they just left because there was nothing they could do.
0: Right. But we don't know actually what started that problem. Some people thought it was a storm. Some people thought monkey spilled coffee on the entire thing and fried.
1: Right, I know.
2: Could have been. Yes.
1: That'll be the next one. Monkey spilling coffee on
2: the
1: board.
2: You got the Pioneer Award because you're the first.
1: Yeah.
2: You're the first primate to do a successful talk show.
1: Right. I know. Okay. I had to drag my knuckles all the way up on stage. Yeah.
0: All right, Mashup Monday. I guess we already had our laugh, but we need something entertaining. I heard this, David, and I thought of you. This is wild.
2: It is great. It's ELO's Evil Woman, Ozzy's Suicide Solution, Def Leppard Foolin', and Dokken, the Mighty Dokken.
0: Yes.
2: Dream Warriors.
0: Bringing it all together.
1: Oh, my God.

0: Yeah, that's one, man.
1: That's pretty good. I like that one.
2: Yes.
1: A lot.
0: Oh, Mashup Monday.
1: Get on our Facebook page later on. It'll be up. Everybody requests it all the time.
2: Oh, yeah. Oh, yeah. There was a big Power to the People concert.
1: I can't
2: wait to get into that. Oh, it's hilarious. And the five stories we're watching today is coming right up.
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3: 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We'll have Medical Monday. 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
11: 1, 2, 3, 4, 5.
12: Number 5, Chick-fil-A is turning down AI in its drive-thru lanes, bucking a trend that has been taking over the fast food industry. They're saying, no, we want our people.
13: Oh, I bet the audience loves that,
12: oh,
13: too.
12: Oh, yeah. Number 4, former Republican House Speaker and serial child molester Dennis Hastert has died. He was 84 years old.
14: I hadn't thought about that guy for years, and I heard that story. And
13: yep.
14: I'm like, wow, what an awful gift.
13: Oh, gosh.
12: Number 3, far-left actress Deborah Messing has endorsed the Republican running for governor in New York, saying that Bruce Blakeman is the guy who will stop the rapid decline in the state. She really hates Zoran Mamdani, by the way.
13: Really?
12: Oh, yeah.
13: Well, because she's going to be more of a break, yeah.
12: Yeah. So I think she's called him Osama bin Mamdani or something like that.
13: Wow.
14: That fits.
12: Number 2, the U.S. military has removed bombers from that base in the U.K. that was targeted by terrorists. And number 1, a 28-year-old lab tech at a Russian anti-plague institute died after a lab accident. Multiple hospitals, a couple hundred people were put on lockdown. Those are the top 5 stories that we are watching today, Scott.
14: Oh, yeah. 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
11: Came out the other day. Tony Romo done with CBS.
14: Yeah,
11: it's over.
14: About that?
11: Yeah.
14: Wow.
11: That was kind of a surprise.
14: A little bit, yeah.
11: But at least according to the reports, and it's nothing official, but it looks like he's going to be able to keep a lot of that money.
12: Yeah.
11: Wow.
14: I was worried about him.
11: It was a 10-year, $180 million deal. What, he was going to go broke?
14: Yeah.
11: Give me a break. He had roughly 4 years and $72 million left on the contract, but likely to keep a good portion of it. That was the New York Post. Different outlets had it. Romo said, quote, "I'm proud of what I accomplished at CBS Sports over the last 9 years. I approached my role as a game analyst the way I approached everything in my life with a desire to win and the best and be the best that I can be. I'm going to use this time to take a break, something I've never done before, focus on my health and my family before moving on to my next opportunity. I'm grateful for my time with CBS Sports." He was playing a golf tournament in Oklahoma last week. So, there you go.
14: Go right back to the hotel after the tournament.
12: He was
14: right
12: with CBS Sports for 9 years. It doesn't seem
14: there that long.
11: Yeah.
14: Oh, wow. It doesn't seem that long. No.
11: Yeah. Well, I remember watching the injury that basically made Dak Prescott a starter. Because you and I were having dinner together with a friend, David, in Portland.
12: Yeah.
11: At a steak place. And when the game was on, it was preseason game when he got hurt. Yeah. Kind of wild. Man, the back injuries that he has had, and that's no excuse for getting behind the wheel.
12: No.
11: I'm not saying that. But we talked about it before. I got to play in the golf outing with him.
12: Yeah.
11: A scramble. And, I mean, he was doing back exercises every few holes just to stay on the course. At the time, we were thinking, do you really want to be out here, dude? But, man, he was so good to everybody. You know, signing stuff and whatever. So, yeah, I'm sure he'll be fine.
12: Man.
11: All right.
12: You got to love it if you're going to do that.
11: Oh, my gosh. Yeah, dude. No doubt about it. This big concert, and I don't know how much national media covered it, the Power to the People thing with Tom Morello and Springsteen. And you had your boy Dave Grohl out there dedicating My Hero.
14: I know.
11: To Jack Smith.
14: I am.
11: Are you serious?
14: Yeah, that wasn't good.
11: What's wrong with
14: Jack
11: these
14: Smith
11: people?
14: Jack Smith had his Springsteen shirt on and no Kings underneath it.
11: Yes, he did.
14: He's bipartisan.
11: We got to get into that. Hand around to What's Your Story straight ahead right here.
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0: the Markley, Van Camp, and Robin show. I'm Jamie Markley, the Gen Xer. The millennial, David Van Camp. The sexy, award-winning Scott Robin.
1: That's right.
0: He's the boomer.
1: Right.
0: I'm sorry I messed up your title. I want to get it right. Is it the sexy, award-winning boomer?
1: You can go with that if you want.
0: That's okay, got it.
1: Or award-winning sexy boomer, that's fine too.
0: Whatever you want, Chief.
1: Yeah, as long as award-winning gets in there. Yeah, I don't care.
0: All right, okay. Cool enough. All right. David, you were watching some Sunday morning Talking Heads show?
2: Yeah, man, I loved this moment here. Borders are Tom Homan. He was on CBS, and he absolutely manhandled the interview when talking about illegal aliens dying in ICE custody.
0: Oh, roll it.
3: We looked at official ICE data, sir, and found that 57 people have died in the agency's custody so far under this administration. In fact, somebody was just reported to have died in ICE custody today by the agency. 2026 could set a new record high in the number of detainees dying. What is being done to prevent that? And I know one partial explanation is that more people are being detained, and so tragically more people are dying. But that can't be the only explanation, can it be?
4: How many people died during the Biden administration? How many people died in custody during the Biden administration?
1: Hello?
4: Do you know?
3: A significant number.
4: Do you know?
3: But this is going to be the highest year. In 2026.
4: I'm just asking, do you know how many died during the Biden administration?
3: I don't have the data here, but...
4: Of course you don't. Again, it's another loaded question against the Trump administration. ICE has the highest detention standards in the industry. I hope your viewers go to ICE.gov and look at a section called detention standards. We have the highest detention standards in the industry, higher than any state or federal institution. Our deaths in custody... I'm among the lowest of any state prison or Bureau of Prisons. Numbers are up because our population has doubled in custody. We got over 70, I think the other day we had like 74,000 in custody. So we have more people in custody. And we're dealing with people from third world nations. Some of the first doctors they see are our doctors. And matter of fact, no one ever talks about how many lives that I saved in detention when they found a serious medical issue that the alien didn't even know about, and we treat.
0: That's well done, man.
2: Yeah.
0: Do you have the number?
1: He's very rarely stumped.
2: Right.
0: No.
1: You know, he's usually fires back. And yeah. He's armed. He's got everything he needs, too, with all the information. Boy, that caught him off guard, didn't it?
2: I know, it really did.
1: Boy, that pause was uncomfortable. Yeah, it was.
0: You know what was crazy? I had to, like, take a step back for a second. I was so distracted by the interviewer, and I don't even know who it is, because you just had the clip, David. But it sounded like Anthony Michael Hall from Breakfast Club.
1: Probably was.
0: His cadence, the whole thing. We looked at
3: officialized data, sir, and found that 57 people have died in the agency's custody so far under this administration.
1: You know it does,
0: doesn't it?
1: Yes.
3: Was just reported to have
1: that
3: died
1: little hint of a lisp in there, too. Yeah.
3: Agency. 2026 could set a new record high in the number of detainees dying.
0: It is.
1: It is. It's probably from his podcast, Hall Pass.
0: I'm like, oh my gosh. It's like, I'm waiting for Judd Nelson to come in there and be like, shut up, nerd.
1: Dude, you put that in my head. You planted that in my head, and that's all I can hear now.
0: Good trivia for you.
1: Is that guy.
0: What was the name of the character he played in the movie?
1: Which one?
0: Breakfast Club.
1: Oh gosh.
0: Anthony Michael Hall.
1: Oh. I don't know.
0: Brian Johnson.
1: That was his name?
0: Oh. In the movie. Yeah. Not that Brian Johnson.
1: Right. Not that one. Went on to be the lead singer of AC/DC.
0: Right.
1: Weird.
0: Yeah, kind of crazy. Speaking of music, it was the Power to the People. It was a big concert over the weekend.
2: Yeah.
0: David, if I were to just ask you, what was the Power to the People concert for?
2: It was basically like somebody took the term okay boomer and turned it into a music festival.
0: It seemed to be that way. Yes. But it was all against fighting oligarchy and power.
1: Billionaires and
0: all of that sort of stuff. And I mean, I'm trying to understand what it was basically an anti-Trump, anti-Republican sort of
1: course.
0: Music fest, right?
1: Mm-hmm.
0: The best as I could tell. I mean, there was the one song they were doing, Power to the People. I don't even know what that is.
1: Is that the John Lennon song?
0: Jumping up and down.
5: This land does not belong to the...

0: billionaires and the oligarchs. It does not belong. It does not belong to the racists and the warmongers. It does not belong. It does not belong to the fascists and the would-be dictators. No! Brothers and sisters, this land belongs to you and me. Power to the people!
1: Okay.
2: Yeah! You go get him, Tom Morello.
1: Yeah, okay.
3: John Lennon's son.
1: And so you got Dave Matthews and Springsteen and Morello and was it Dave Grohl? They're jumping up and down, pogo sticking.
3: It was.
2: Where was this?
1: Maryland.
3: Yeah, I was watching some of the clips, and I was like, man, I thought Pride Month was in June. I don't know.
1: It's something, man.
3: It's jarring.
1: Well, there's a dude on X that goes by DMK.
2: Yeah.
1: And I thought he summed it up pretty well. I can't go into all of it, but he's like, Tom Morello threw this one-day part of the People Fest, and the people, it turns out, still need a corporate merch table. A Dave Matthews set, a voter registration nonprofit to feel empowered. Chuck D yelled free Palestine, free Haiti, and took shots at Trump. Dave Grohl dedicated My Hero to Jack Smith in the crowd.
2: No.
1: Proceeds went to groups like Vote Riders. Morello, fresh off telling Rolling Stone he sat out a Kamala Harris vote over corporate politics in Gaza, curated the whole thing like a man who has spent 30 years selling the same pamphlet with better guitar tones. This is not a revolution. This is Marxism with a lanyard and a limited edition poster. I thought it's, yes.
2: Straight line.
1: Three ways of packaging fools the mindless. First, the ownership dodge. Rage Against the Machine, that's Tom Morello's
2: book. Yeah.
1: Made its money inside the exact machine it claims to hate. Yeah. Major labels, arena tours, streaming platforms owned by the same capital it denounces.
3: Yes.
2: It is weird.
1: The festival sells tickets, merch, and activism, while the proceeds get funneled to registration outfits that mainly juice one party's turnout. Classic move. Denounce the bougie, then cash the check and call the cashier a comrade. Marx wanted the workers to seize the means of production. Morello wants to seize a Dave Matthews encore and a QR code. Yeah. And then the selective outrage of Free Palestine, Free Haiti gets the mic. The actual track record of these regimes and militias, those slogans usually protect, authoritarian parties, one-party states, political prisons, gets the mute button. Yeah. It's true. And then it goes into Dave Grohl with Jack Smith, like he's Shea. Like, oh, man, he's a freedom fighter. It's a freedom
2: fighter. Well, the idiot's joke. He's got his T-shirt on, Land of Hopes and Dreams, the Springsteen thing.
1: Yeah.
2: And underneath it says No Kings. You know, and when you wear a T-shirt, that changes minds. People just immediately will start to wonder about your side then.
3: Yes.
2: Well, I read the T-shirt.
1: Well, and you can go get that sort of T-shirt
2: anywhere.
1: Like $15. You didn't have to pay $45 for
2: no.
1: it.
2: No.
1: Oh, my God.
2: He's wandering around. These guys, they love the spotlight, man.
1: Oh, yeah.
2: He's intoxicated by, if somebody's paying attention to his stupid life right now.
1: Oh, yeah. And he's a freedom
2: fighter.
1: That's
2: what it is.
1: Fighting for the people.
2: I know.
1: Oh,
2: but geez. Finally, I'm not the dork anymore. Look at me. I'm the hip guy.
1: I know. We got to move on. It's that time. We do it a couple of times a day. Go around the table. It may not be the biggest story out there, but caught your attention. You want to bring it in. David, today, what's your story?
3: Well, ABC's This Week spent some time talking about that Cornell frat party story where just unhinged debauchery has now turned into accusations of rape. New York Times writer Michelle Cottle had the wildest take I'd heard on this entire situation.
1: Okay. A lot of times we're like, the dumbest take you heard all weekend?
2: Yeah.
1: All right. Go.
4: It's a fundamental disrespect for women. You can't send those messages, no matter how drunk you are as a frat boy, without having some kind of misunderstanding about what women are there for and whether this is a real person you're dealing with. And that, I think, starts, you know, we can go to the president for this one. I mean, we are in a moment in this culture where the glorification of being thuggish and swaggering and mistreating women is kind of making you a cool kid.
1: Wow.
3: It's Donald Trump's fault that a bunch of young adults at a frat party 2 years ago

0: snorted ketamine off of each other, got hammered drunk, and then, well, did things behind closed doors.
1: Yeah. Okay, there's a couple of things that go through my mind with that whole story. One is, why do you think media is covering it at the level they are? I'm just curious what you think. Because to a lot of people that you just talked to about this, they're like, at first it sounded completely awful, but once I understood what she had agreed to and what she said yes to through all this, I mean, there's no doubt she's regretful.
0: Yeah.
1: But as far as something criminal, I don't know.
2: Yeah. Well, look, man, this is a terrible thing that happened. It is. It's a terrible thing that
1: happened. I agree.
2: And there's enough guilt to go around, no doubt about it. That being said, never let something like this go to waste. We all know it, right? Politically speaking, they're going to make politics out of anything.
1: What's the win politically?
2: The win politically is our side was the ones that wanted these guys, these persecuted, these Cornell guys held to account, blah, blah, blah. These guys want people to be raped at, you know, at will. And that's what they're doing. The separation's already there. It's already started.
1: I don't think it works anymore.
0: No, I don't either.
2: It may not, and you're right. It may not. I don't know.
1: Like the all of a sudden national fascination with this is a head scratcher.
2: Mm-hmm. But unless you're 100% on the camp that these Cornell frat boys did all of this and are heinous hellions, you're approving of rape. That's where it stops. There's middle
1: bad
2: ground
1: guys
2: there.
1: All over the place.
2: Of course,
1: it's not just. I mean, it's frat guys. I mean, you can find bad guys all the time.
2: Yeah.
1: You can find bad women all the time.
2: Absolutely. You can find bad people.
1: Absolutely. Yes.
2: There's no doubt about it. But if you can make hay on it,
1: I guess.
2: Then they do. That's exactly what they're doing with this.
1: All right. Well, what's your story, Scotty?
2: Well, my story is Washington family has asked the U.S. Supreme Court to step in after lower courts refused to let a teenage wrestler compete this season without being matched against a male athlete. She's a female.
1: Oh, gosh.
2: Alliance Defending Freedom filed an emergency application with Justice Elena Kagan on behalf of KMK and her mother, Stephanie Lynn Brown. The filing asked for an injunction pending appeal in this case, which is Washington Interscholastic Activities Association. The plaintiff, by the way, is listed only as KMK. Her real name is Katie Keeler, and she is a female wrestler who's spoken publicly about her experience and allegedly sexually assaulted by a trans athlete. They weren't told at the time that this was a male that was wrestling against her.
1: Man.
2: And apparently there was some horseplay going on with the hands that were happening during
1: heard
2: the match.
1: That,
2: yeah. So anyway, they're asking the Supreme Court, let's go ahead and put it in front of them right now. And I couldn't agree more. Hopefully the Supreme Court will hear the case.
1: Well, for my story, David, you brought up illegal immigration with Tom Homan just a little bit ago. Scott Jennings was doing a roundup of Obama, what he would have been talking about in 08. And part of that was his stance on illegal immigration at the time.
3: Hmm. You've broken the law. You didn't come here the way you were supposed to. So this is not going to be a free ride. What's going to happen is you are going to learn English.
2: What?
3: You are going to go to the back of the line so that you don't get ahead of somebody who was in Mexico City applying legally. I think the American people, they appreciate and believe in immigration. But they can't have a situation where you just have 500,000 people pouring over the border without any kind of mechanism to control it.
1: Well,
2: holy smokes. Who is that Republican?
1: Oh, wait, a little later, his pro-gun stance is also a fine one to go back to. Oh, yeah, and pro-coal.
2: Yeah.
1: Unbelievable. All right, we got to get to a news update. And, a story out of Vegas for Nimrod you don't want to miss next.
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9: Well, now reports out of a town called Shelikov in Siberia. Guys walking around the city in hazmat suits.
10: Oh, no.
9: Because of the plague that got out of the anti-plague lab?
8: Yeah. Let's just leave it at that. Robbins, it's going to be okay. All right?
10: Okay.
8: Don't add to his fear, David. That's enough. We got to get to Nimrods now.
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12: Damn it, this is too hard.
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12: I love the poorly educated.
8: All right. Nimrods in the News. We go to Vegas. Friends of Vegas are familiar maybe with this story. A woman filed a lawsuit because she suffered serious injuries, she said, from riding this attraction at this place called The Nerd. The attraction is the mechanical penis. It's like a mechanical bull, except it's shaped.
10: You okay? Did you have to see a urologist for that?
8: Some friends were with her near closing time. They said, hey, can we ride the mechanical, you know?
10: Yeah, but they did.
8: Employee operated it, said, yeah, okay, but didn't have them sign waivers, apparently. That's what she says. Woman's foot and ankle got caught on part of it.
9: I'm not even going to read it
8: because you guys are not adult enough and mature enough to handle it.
10: Sorry.
8: But it caused her injury. Here's the thing. I go to the website of the place. They actually don't call it the mechanical penis. They call it the gyrating Johnson.
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8: From ABC News, I'm Mike Dubusky. Florida Governor Ron DeSantis now says another person has died in Hurricane Isaias, bringing the death toll in that state to 2. Alabama also feeling the effects. Montgomery Mayor Stephen Reed.
9: We have a few thousand people who are still without power, but we had less than 6 inches of rain.
8: Isaias has now been downgraded to a post-tropical storm. There's been another attack on the Riyadh airport in Saudi Arabia. ABC's Chuck Sievertson has details.
10: The airport in the Saudi Arabian capital attacked again and evacuated, say two regional officials Saturday. This 2 days after three Saudi citizens, including a pilot, were killed at the airport in Riyadh. Canada's embassy in a statement warned of ongoing military activity. Attacks increased after a Saudi-led coalition launched a major military offensive against Iran-backed Houthi rebels in neighboring Yemen.
8: The Trump administration continues to face scrutiny for the Pentagon's plans to live stream a firing squad execution of Fort Hood shooter Nadal Hassan. President Trump speaking to reporters earlier today.
11: By showing it, maybe other people won't be doing what he did. So I'll make a decision ultimately. I know what the military would like to do.
8: Trump also floating the idea of regime change in Ukraine, saying the country needs a leader who can cut a deal with Russia. It comes after the president announced a deal to buy Russian oil. ABC's Patrick Grevel.
12: As President Trump is hailing his agreement with Vladimir Putin to lift sanctions on Russian diesel, Ukrainian rescuers are digging through the rubble of a particularly deadly Russian strike in the southeastern city of Zaporizhia. Authorities say at least 17 people were killed, including 3 children, as well as 16 injured, and the toll could still rise. President Zelensky saying the attack shows how any easing of pressure only encourages Putin to keep fighting.
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13: Football. 55,000 jobs coming to the state of Louisiana over the next few years, but what about indirect business? Hey, it's Haldane. That's what we're talking about Monday morning at 6:35, as we're going to get to know the Launch Louisiana Alliance. Also on the show, we'll have Moral Dilemma Monday. We'll have Medical Monday. We'll chat with Will Green from LABI. We'll talk about everything under the sun with Moon. We'll recap the weekend in sports and hopefully close the book on Isaias. 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
8: 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Jamie Markley, David Van Camp, Scott Robbins. Good morning, America, David.
9: Yes. Well, they're bringing you the news that Trump thinks it's okay if Iran were to take out Los Angeles and San Diego.
10: This is incredible. This is an incredible story.
9: Like, such an obvious hoax, too, but they're pushing it, man. So, Good Morning America talking about something Trump said. They're claiming that he said he wanted Iran to take out Los Angeles and San Diego. It's not what he said, but anyway, here's how viewers of ABC News got it today.
11: Yep.
12: This morning, President Trump facing growing criticism after suggesting Iran could, quote, take out Los Angeles or San Diego, two American cities run by Democrats.
13: They can take out a city. Let him take out Los Angeles. Let him take out San Diego. This is a very small price to pay, and it's going to be over with very soon.
12: Those comments sparking fierce backlash from Democratic leaders in California. Governor Gavin Newsom calling President Trump deranged and dangerous. The mayor of San Diego, Todd Gloria, writing, San Diego is not collateral damage. We are not expendable, and we are never a small price to pay.
9: I have great news for you, dear listener. The president did not actually say that.
10: What?
9: Yeah, you know, he's doing the weave thing. He's going in and out. Well, he was talking about how high fuel prices are and how that's a small price to pay in exchange for Iran not having a nuclear weapon. And he goes into that, like, third-person explanation. Oh, yeah, just let them take out Los Angeles and San Diego. No, high gas prices are a small price to pay,
11: right,
9: for Iran not having a nuke. And here's the whole clip in context.
11: Okay. Roll it. Why is it not playing?
9: Uh-oh.
11: Oh, no. ABC got to us. No, it's froze.
9: Oh,
11: it's totally froze.
9: Good.
14: Can't play it anymore then.
9: Here we go. I'll play it here. All right.
11: Okay.
13: And again, remember, with the word just artificial, it's a little bit high. It's a small price to pay for keeping the world safe, keeping our country safe. They can take out a city. Let them take out Los Angeles. Let them take out San Diego. This is a very small price to pay. And it's going to be over with very soon. It's essentially almost over with. And they might keep going a little long. You know, they always say they have a big threshold for pain. They need it. Let me tell you, they need it.
9: Yeah.
11: They just flat out lie.
9: Yeah,
11: come on. And I'm the one on Good Morning America. I tell you guys this all the time. And there it is. I mean, as blatant as you can be today.
14: I got up this morning, though, and I read that. And at first, though, I thought, well, that's kind of funny. You know, he was using it as a punchline, like a joke, right?
11: Right.
14: And then I realized, no, it's not.

0: even in context right. at all.
1: Well, you know. No. You know it's bad when even Daniel Dale, the little fact checker on CNN,
0: yeah.
1: comes out and, I mean, still gets his little jabs in with Trump, but said, no, that's not an accurate read of what the president was getting at, what he was saying. To say that he was saying, like, yeah, we'll sacrifice Los Angeles and San Diego for Iran to not have nukes. It's like, that's not accurate. That's not what he was saying.
2: Yeah. Well, they're getting called out, too, for... Well, and again, this morning, you probably, if you were watching it, then you know this is still a big
3: protest
2: deal.
3: Protest overnight at Cornell University as new details on the investigation emerge. ABC News obtaining video and reviewing records showing what appears to be fraternity brothers scrambling to contain the fallout and protect themselves.
2: Hmm. You know what they don't tell you in that is also the text exchange where the Jane Doe says, well, it was nothing illegal. Actually, I enjoyed the time with you and Mark.
1: Right.
2: What?
0: I know.
2: Like, when you look at that whole story in context, and as you've said before, David, I think we've all said, yeah, it's terrible and bad on many different levels. But when they call it the, quote, rape case... Well, that's not what happened, at least according to everything that we've seen so far.
1: Right, because it's several, a couple weeks after the fact, and she's calling them and recording them.
2: Yes.
1: And saying, this is, you know, I think this could be rape and all that stuff. And all of a sudden, you hear the guys going, whoa, whoa, whoa. You told me you were sober. And, like, again,
2: right.
1: I've seen some people in bad faith turning around and saying, well, all these conservatives are defending these guys. I haven't seen one person really defending these guys and saying, yeah, well, they were just, you know, jumping in the pile. You know, that's a normal thing for people to go do. Nobody's saying that.
2: No, all people are saying is, was it criminal?
1: Right.
2: And asking that question, and by what you've seen, you would say, well, it's not criminal.
1: And then,
4: well, you've got a governor and attorney general who have said it is.
2: I know.
4: I mean, it's amazing. With zero evidence, with zero facts, just what they've read so far, without any type of discussion about alternatives, they went ahead and went piled on. The governor and the AG.
2: Could you not refer to it as piling on with this story?
0: Okay, I'll try to stay away from that. I
2: appreciate
0: apologize.
2: No
0: that.
2: Problem.
0: Sorry about that.
1: The bar that she claimed she had drinks at ahead of time is also saying, no, we didn't serve her underage. Now I know they're trying to protect themselves too.
2: Yes.
0: Sure.
1: But
2: And this all happened a couple years ago, October 19th, right?
1: Mm-hmm.
2: Did you hear about the Halloween party aspect of this? That she was initially invited to the Halloween party and she was glad?
1: Yeah.
2: And then she got disinvited.
1: Yeah.
2: And people were wondering, well, why did that happen? Was the fraternity just trying to protect itself? Some think it was a sorority trying to protect themselves, saying, cut her off. Don't let her back there. Who knows what happened? But that's when her story changed to I've been assaulted or slash raped after she got disinvited to the Halloween party.
0: Right.
2: But you're not hearing that side of the story either.
4: So
2: the New York law is.
4: Yeah.
2: If you willingly consume booze or drugs and have then consensual sex, you can't say, well, you can't do that. I was drunk.
1: Yeah.
2: So are they trying to change that?
1: I don't know if this is maybe Kathy. It's so bizarre whenever something like this just suddenly blows up. And they're still going with this line that Cornell did nothing. There's supposed to be some like no confidence vote on the part of the faculty. They didn't cover anything up. They booted a couple of those guys.
2: They did.
1: And they shut down the fraternity.
2: Yes.
1: They didn't cover anything up. What are you talking about?
2: I know. It's like when you actually dig into the story, when they first started talking about it today, I'll tell you, my first reaction was, I'm tired of this.
1: Yeah.
2: Why are we still talking about this? Whose life is this affecting? And I know it's a political thing. I get that part. But then when you actually have to cover it and go into all the facts, it gets more and more ridiculous as time goes on. And I think she was probably regretful. And I mean, I'm sure those dudes were regretful. They should be.
1: Yes.
4: I mean, it's sad. It's a sad case.
2: Well, yeah.
4: Is it criminal? That's the thing.
2: Because, and has anyone heard anyone on the left say, you see, this is why you don't get boozed up and go to a frat party?
1: Yeah.
2: I haven't heard anybody say it. guys tell their

0: sister that all the time.
1: Mm-hmm.
0: And for good reason. But my goodness. This was funny, too, before we move off of this. Peachy Keenan on X. She's talking about how insane this all is. And also wondering, okay, what is Letitia James going to do with this?
2: Right.
0: And saying that because two had zero contact with her that were white.
1: Mm-hmm.
0: One accused of kissing her was Latino. One oral sex, Asian. Three had intercourse. One black who is also accused of hitting her and bruising her. One Latino and one they're not sure. So, and it's also... She said, the black kid is also the one who wrote the lewd message on the group chat encouraging other boys to go see. Seriously, what is Letitia James going to do?
1: Right.
0: Is BLM going to intervene?
2: What a conundrum.
0: Yes.
1: Mm-hmm.
0: Because I think when a lot of people hear it's a frat, they're thinking, oh, it's a bunch of white dudes.
1: Mm-hmm.
0: That's not the case in this story. And I guess that should have been a tip if you were following the story and realized, hey, they're not writing anything about race in this.
1: Right.
0: Because they weren't all white.
2: That's an interesting point. I hadn't even thought about that until right now. But you're right. Yeah.
0: Because if they were all white,
2: God, yeah,
0: that would have been everywhere.
2: Yes, yes.
0: Of all white fraternity members,
2: right.
0: You would have been hearing that all over the place.
1: Mm-hmm.
0: Yeah, it's just, you know, part of it. Meanwhile, I don't know if you saw the story about Abdul out of Michigan. The Michigan Muslim, El Sayed.
2: Yeah.
0: Claims citizenship in Egypt.
3: Yeah. Yeah, he said he's a dual citizen. This was several years ago at some political event where he talked about being a dual citizen with Egypt because his dad's from was born there, I guess. But then he's also said, no, he's not on the campaign trail.
0: Well, so which is it?
2: I don't know.
0: You were at the time?
2: Mm-hmm.
0: Because I think the left, they like to go back to your old tweets from years ago.
3: Yeah. Hi, Portland Trailblazers.
0: No kidding.
3: Let's punish a guy who was 15. Writing stupid
0: insane
3: stuff on X or Twitter at the time.
0: But if you're actually making a statement, or also making a statement that you're committed to Sharia law,
3: yeah,
0: does that stick at all? Because he did that too.
3: Yeah.
0: Which is wild. And I'm guessing if you asked all the feminists, hey, do you think it's okay that in some countries women can't drive? They can't go anywhere without asking permission from their guys? Do you think that's... Well, they would say, no, that's terrible. That's awful. Okay. So if he is all for Sharia law, doesn't that make him, like, incompatible with your values?
3: You would think.
2: But he's not for Sharia law anymore.
3: Right.
0: And you can believe him.
3: That was 6 months ago.
2: Yeah, come on. He's evolved, you know.
0: But no one seems to be asking that question.
3: Yeah.
0: It's just pretty crazy. And then yesterday, we didn't have, you know, a ton of time at the very end of the show with Nimrod's in the news. And it was a story I actually thought you were going to cover earlier, was that your guy, Scotty, Phil Collins, you've been a fan of Phil Collins for years.
2: I was a Genesis fan. And there was a lot of Phil Collins songs I liked, some I didn't like, but I played them all.
0: But you're a fan. You've said I'm a fan.
2: Okay, I'm a fan. Okay. I'm a fan of Phil Collins, yes.
0: He can't stand you or your values.
2: I know he can't.
0: Because he was on with Piers Morgan talking about Trump and can't stand Trump and just Americans in general, and this is part of what he said.
4: I've got a song that's waiting to be written called Fat People with Guns, which is about America, you know? And I'll just write that phrase down so I don't forget it.
0: Are you telling me, Phil Collins, that your songwriting genius is such that you think of a phrase... Fat people with guns. That's so good. I need to write it down so I don't forget it.
2: Guns rhymes with fun. It'll be fat people with guns. Fun, fun, fun.
3: Out in the sun.
2: Yes.
0: And it's no fun being an illegal alien. You can put it all together from an old Genesis song.
2: Yeah, absolutely, yes. It's no fun being a fat person with guns.
3: I don't know. I've seen a lot of gun guys reacting to that story saying, hell yeah, fat guys with guns. Let's roll. Yeah.
0: And they were so heartbroken to know they couldn't listen to any more Phil Collins music.
2: No.
0: Oh, no, not that. Not Sussudio gone forever. Please. All right. Five stories we're watching today and much more straight ahead.
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1: The Markley Van Camp and Robbins Show. 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
2: Number five, a former head of Germany's Foreign Intelligence Service has been arrested for attempted treason. They say August Hanning got a hold of classified information and was preparing to send it to a foreign spy operation and apparently had been funneling classified information out of the country for years.
3: Wow, I wonder how much money was involved.
2: Dude was getting paid, that's for sure. Number four, Cornell Faculty Senate has introduced a no-confidence resolution over the university's handling of the 2024 sexual assault allegation there. No confidence in what? They killed the fraternity at the time.
3: Like, what did they want him to do? I bet they haven't specified.
2: This feels like the academic version of audience capture. So basically, you know, you've got a bunch of students who have hopped on this bandwagon of saying nothing was done or whatever. And so they're like, okay, fine. Well, we don't want to, you know, get targeted by the mob. So we'll just go ahead and do this.
3: Yeah.
2: We're on your
3: side.
2: And
3: then you got some of the dudes that are also protesting have no shot with a lot of these women. But like, see, we're here protesting, right? Aren't you? No. Because we care.
4: That's been going on for a while.
3: No justice, no peace.
2: Also, free Palestine. What? Hold on.
3: Yes.
2: Can you pick one?
4: No kings. No, wait.
2: Wait. Huh? Which one? All right. They got like double-sided shirts now. They just turn them inside out, depending on what the protest is.
4: Yes.
3: Can we add free the nipple? No? I don't want to offend anybody.
4: Don't say nipple. Well,
2: yeah, there's some cognitive dissonance. Anyway, number three, President Trump has approved the firing squad execution of Nidal Hassan, the terrorist who launched a massacre at Fort Hood back in 2009. Long overdue. Let's get this done. Mm-hmm. Number two, a second person has died of the plague in Russia's Irkutsk region. Yeah. Local media claimed today. And number one, Secretary of State Marco Rubio wants Russia to come clean about what's going on with this plague lab leak.
4: I'm sure they will.
2: Right. They're
4: known for that sort of thing. Right.
3: Yeah. No, they're not.
4: Of course they're not.
2: Here we go. Another third world dictatorship just releasing plagues upon an unsuspecting population. Yay. Those are the top five stories that we're watching
3: today.
2: You're
3: going to scare Scott, man.
2: Those are the top five stories that we're watching today, Scott.
4: I can't wait to have to wear a mask to get gas again. That's going to be fantastic.
3: No, you're not.
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3: I thought of you, Scott, when I saw a couple of stories that talked about TV. Now, maybe you're not watching any regular TV because of baseball playoffs.
4: Not too much.
3: But big night for you with Dancing with the Stars tonight. It's Mariah Carey night. I know you're a big fan.
4: Oh, no, I'm not.
3: Wait a second. David, didn't you think he was a fan?
2: I thought you liked her.
4: Okay. Oh, come on, man. I'm not a big fan of Mariah Carey's. Did I play her songs? Yeah.
3: But you said, I liked him, and she was great in concert. You went and saw her.
4: I never said she was great in concert. I said she was. Her feet were nailed to the stage. That's what I said. She can't dance. There is no dancing. There is nothing.
3: Oh, I missed that part.
4: My daughter
3: maybe
4: was.
3: She sounded great. Whatever.
4: I took my daughter. She was young. She liked Mariah Carey. We took her. I did a show. Got a little picture with her somewhere.
3: Really?
4: Yeah.
3: I'm surprised you haven't put that out there on social media.
4: That's in some locker somewhere.
3: All right. So you're not watching Dancing with the Stars?
4: No, I'm not. Okay. My wife, I think, might be watching it.
3: Okay.
4: I'm not sure.
3: I also saw one of your other favorite shows, The Bachelor.
4: That's more entertaining, yes.
3: Because it's always an incredible journey.
4: Well, it's a journey, and I'm along for the ride on the journey to find love like they've never had before.
3: Well, the producers said they're going to try something they haven't done in years, which is looking for a bachelor who's actually looking for love. I thought that was the whole reason.
4: Me too. What are you talking about?
3: So they want someone who's serious about looking for love and not just in it to be an influencer. Apparently, they've been duped too many times.
4: Yeah, they're going to tell the truth to get on the show. They want to get on the show. They'll say whatever. Yeah, of course.
3: It's all so ridiculous.
4: It is ridiculous.
3: Oh, my gosh. Okay. Hey, as far as...

0: Minnesota's problems, Minneapolis, don't blame Somalis. You got to hear this clip. We get to that, a news update, and a round of What's Your Story all on the way.
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4: 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We'll have Medical Monday. 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
15: The Markley Van Camp and Robin Show. Thank you very much for being here. I'm Jamie Markley, the Gen Xer, the millennial David Van Camp, and the sexy award-winning boomer.
16: Yeah, thank you.
15: Scott Robb. Okay, so who said don't blame Somalis?
16: Well,
15: for some of the troubles in Minnesota.
16: Well, you know, you got in the Minneapolis area, an 18-year-old and 17-year-old were injured in a Somali gang-related shooting outside of the Eden Prairie High School homecoming football game on Friday.
15: Whoa.
16: Yeah.
15: Usually they try to just keep that to the fair.
16: Right. I mean,

0: we've got like African tribal turf wars happening in major American cities, happening in major American cities. It's crazy.
1: Yes.
2: Is there anything fun that people who practice Sharia law do? And I say that because it's like, here's the fair. Let's mess it up.
1: I don't know, man.
2: Is there any stand-up comics working the Sharia law angle?
1: Not quite any? Sure.
2: No, because they don't live.
1: I think the cleavage has gone down significantly at the fair. If you want to look at that as a positive,
0: yeah, there you go.
2: Yeah, it's like a sitcom starring some Sharia law people. No, there's nothing of that.
1: I don't know what to tell you, David. I'm just letting him go off. He's award-winning, and he's just going to do his thing.
2: Here's the thing. It's just like anything fun. No.
1: Got it.
2: Doesn't matter what it is. Let's go to a ball game. No!
1: Does Sharia say no ball games?
2: Well, it's fun.
1: Oh, I got you. Got it.
0: I don't know what the stand-up comedy scene is like in Mogadishu, but, you know.
2: Yeah, I mean, I don't think there's anybody working the Mogadishu circuit right now.
0: Live in Mogadishu. It's Jay Leno.
2: All the laughs.
0: Run, Jay, run.
2: Right, exactly.
1: Well, there was that thing where there were comedians that were invited. Which country was it?
0: Saudi Arabia.
1: But they had to get their act approved before they could go on.
2: Right. They had to do like a 45-minute tape of their act.
1: Yeah, Chappelle was there, right?
2: Yes.
1: Yeah. Mr. Free Speech.
2: Yeah.
1: Way to go, Dave. Okay.
0: Anyway.
1: Yes.
0: Back to the Twin Cities. The mayor of St.
2: Louis. It just makes me crazy. Yeah.
0: The mayor of St. Louis Park, Nadia Muhammad, says, hey, people need to stop talking about Somali gang activity in the Twin Cities because that's hateful and problematic.
1: Okay.
3: Somali gangs and Somali this and Somali that. Again, a crime is a crime is a crime is a crime. But the rhetoric that you are pushing at best is irresponsible, at worst is dangerous.
1: What?
3: So you may be wondering, hey, Mayor, how can we solve for this then? How can we have conversations that are effective that can actually get something done? And the answer is easy. Ban guns. How are these 14-year-olds, 15-year-olds, 16-year-olds getting access to guns? Like we are.
1: Hold on. Ban them.
0: Right.
1: It's already illegal for them to have them.
0: Right.
1: So maybe you could arrest them and put them in jail or juvie or something. Did you ever think of that? I don't know. You can say saying it's Somali gangs is, quote, dangerous. I would say these young Somalis having guns is freaking dangerous.
0: Well, yeah.
1: That's what it would seem.
3: Like, we are reeling year after year, year after year, month after month, shooting after shooting, shooting after shooting. It is not good enough to point fingers anymore. To pick on a community that's already reeling from previous rhetoric, anti-Somali rhetoric, is low-hanging fruit.
1: You can call it whatever you want. Do you want the crime to stop or not?
0: Well, I mean, doesn't low-hanging fruit also imply that it's pretty easy to point out a problem?
1: Yeah.
2: She sounds like a talking finger.
1: Yeah, there's no visual for you, but Scott puts up his index finger and wiggles it back and forth.
2: Yeah, the squeaky voice.
1: Yeah, that's very nice.
2: That's insanity.
1: Of course it is. Oh, you want to hear some insanity?
2: Yes.
1: How about the old UFO talk that's going on?
2: Oh.
1: You've heard this before.
2: I'm a believer in UFOs. Okay.
1: No, you're not. You really aren't. But then you don't want to test. They'll come visit you.
2: Right, exactly.
1: So they were talking about this last night on Fox. So they bring on this theoretical astrophysicist at Harvard. How do you say it? Lush? Something like that? Couldn't get his last name. And Jesse Waters asked him, hey, okay, you're on this task force for Trump. Have you found any aliens yet? Okay? And the reason is because Joe Rogan had this dude on, this UFO whistleblower, that he's a retired Air Force officer, David Grush, that guy's name. And he was talking about these reptilian aliens, and then there's the gray aliens, and they fought, and there were dead ones.
0: Big boy.
1: And that honestly, this is what he said. A United States soldier was killed by one of these aliens. And then they killed some of them. And apparently he was telling Rogan that the reptilians and the greys, they fought to the death or something. It was
4: when this reptilian craft crashed, the assumption was that it was some sort of

0: conflict? Because I would imagine
1: correct
0: that they're the ones you'd have to worry about.
1: Because there was dead Greys there too.
0: So, oh,
1: yeah. So
0: the Greys and the Rutilians were duking it out.
2: Apparently, that's what he was saying. Had you heard any of this?
3: I don't know if you have any further backstory or context. Why are we supposed to be more afraid of the Reptilians than the Greys?
2: Because I think the Reptilians took out the Greys.
3: Yeah.
2: And the Reptilians are 7 foot tall.
3: Okay.
2: That's the other part.
3: Okay.
2: What are you looking at?
4: I remember Art Bell talking about the Greys.
2: Really?
4: Way back in the day, yeah.
2: I missed that.
4: Yeah.
2: So what about the Greys?
4: Well, I don't know. The Greys would visit people. People would see the Greys.
2: Okay.
4: The Greys were out there.
2: Well, the Reptilians, as you said, they're built like a gorilla. Scaly skin, but 7 feet tall.
4: Mm.
2: And then there's the other ones that they look like Greek gods. He said they were, like, beautiful.
4: Really?
2: I'm not joking, dude. Again, Rogan had this guy on. This is what he said.
0: What did it look like?
5: Human looking.
0: How human, Barry? Like looked like a human or looked similar to a human?
5: Very, very beautiful. And
0: beautiful.
5: And I said,
0: what
5: this
0: color was the skin?
5: Bluish white. And
0: like
5: it wasn't
0: Avatar?
5: Super close. No. Like
0: someone who drowned?
5: Like a pale sort of albino.
2: Yeah. And by the way, the reptilian spacecraft that they have is shaped like a tic tac. I'm going, really? We're playing Pong again. This is like terrible graphics. You know, the green screen and this thing that's moving all over the place.
4: Yeah.
2: And you can't.
4: Oh, yeah.
2: It's beyond us. So, okay, back to the original dude, the Ovi guy.
4: Okay.
2: That Trump has appointed to be, you know, what is the name of that? I'm trying to figure out the name that they actually gave him. It's on the task force for all of this. You may have heard this also in the news. He is the astrophysicist from Harvard. Anyway, so on this task force, Jesse Waters asked him simply, have you found an alien yet? Because with all this other stuff that's out there, okay, here's the answer.
6: It's a work in progress. The Trump administration has an opportunity to make history by unraveling alien technology.
2: Let me just cut to the chase instead of giving you a minute of this guy.
4: Okay.
2: The answer is no.
4: Okay.
2: Do you want to just hear all the other, what you would call, McGurkin, Scott?
4: Well, he's got plenty of it, I'm sure.
6: But we need to look at the evidence. We need clear evidence beyond any reasonable doubt. And I was tasked by the Office of the Director of National Intelligence to assist the Trump administration, the White House, the intelligence community, the FBI, and the Pentagon in analyzing existing data that they have, but also trying to get new data, because if the data is not good enough, we can actually...
2: All right, you had enough? Because this goes, he just goes
6: the
2: on.
6: The nature of these unidentified anomalous phenomena.
2: Yeah, we get all that. You don't have anything.
4: Is that Barat, Borat, or whatever? Because he sounds like he's putting on an accent. These people are not good at it.
2: And then he's asked... Wait a second. Well, we've got the reptilians, and we got whatever, the Greys.
4: The Greys.
2: And then the Greek god-looking aliens. Do we have actually zeroed in on that evidence? The answer is pretty much, well, no. But that's why we need this task force and to bring everybody together and whatever. Dude, we've been hearing about this for how long now? We got nothing.
4: Jeez, forever.
2: I know. Every time it's like, oh, man, there's going to be another release. Okay. Whatever.
4: How?
2: I know. Sorry, we're running late. My bad.
4: Reptilian.
2: We do this a couple of times a day. Go around the table. It may not be the biggest story out there, but it caught your attention. David, today, what's your story?
3: I just love this, and I know it's been kind of a rough early start to the NFL season for your Dallas Cowboys, Jamie. So I know you like to hear stories about, well, Philadelphia Eagles fans suffering. And I just like hearing drunk Philly guy talk, personally.
2: Yeah.
3: CBS Philadelphia, outside the link this weekend, talking to fans after the Eagles lost.
2: Oh, to the Rams, that's right, yeah.
7: I didn't like it. I mean, why would you waste time like Man, I don't even talk about it.
8: Coach doesn't kick a field goal. It's bad coaching again. Sirianni blew the game again for the unsmoked.

0: Those times.
1: We could have been up 1 point, up 2 points. Nick Sirianni. I'm sorry, Nick Sirianni gotta go.
2: Nick ain't it. Nick ain't it.
3: Nick is cute. He's angry. He can scream, but he doesn't make the team come out of halftime and be the team. What's happening at halftime? Are we eating meatball subs?
4: I think you should probably eat some meatball subs, dude. Soak up the poison a little bit.
5: Oh, gosh.
6: Did you see the Rams coaches, like, up in the box, like, offensive coordinator, defense coordinator, and when the Rams came back, the Philly fans were turned around, and the Rams coaches were giving it to them, like, taunting them. They're throwing stuff at the glass, and then the Rams coaches are flipping them off. Oh, yeah.
7: Philly, man. Philly
6: incredible.
7: Fans. Yep.
6: All right. What do you got, Scotty, for your story?
7: Yet again, dogs have proven what they hold. The reputation as a man's best friend. They certainly have it. This happened on Tuesday. Last Tuesday, Leawood Police Department in Leawood, Kansas, shared body cam footage on social media. One of their officers being confronted by an unexpected citizen, which was a cute little scruffy puppy dog barking.
6: Mm-hmm.
7: So the dog was on a leash, kept barking. Others would probably look at the dog and just dismiss it as being, you know, lost or something. But they decided, hey, this dog is weird because it's leading them somewhere, kind of like Lassie. Mm-hmm. So they followed the dog. According to police officer, he was told he got back into his car, followed the dog. He said about a half block later, the officer arrived at one of the homes in the neighborhood. Inside the home, there was a person on the floor in distress, medical distress.
6: Really?
7: So they got an ambulance, and the person is going to be okay. Went to the hospital, but a resident was lying on the floor, and they credit the dog with taking them to the scene and for rescuing the person.
6: Got it. Until we find out it was all staged.
7: Good dog story. See, don't blow it down.
6: I'm not going to do that.
7: Okay, don't do it. Dad.
6: Some people will do that with any sort of story. I'm not going to do that.
7: It's a cute little dog story.
6: I had a nice story, I thought.
7: Yeah?
6: And this was suburb of Houston.
7: Okay.
6: Manvel High School, David.
7: Mm-hmm.
6: This kid, Mason Wisnowski.
7: Yeah.
6: Has Down syndrome.
7: Hmm.
6: They staged this before the game started with the other team involved, that the kid could run back a touchdown.
7: Oh, wow.
6: And, you know, the crowd was going nuts. Parents of the kid overjoyed. The kid was overjoyed. It was just sort of good vibes all the way around.
8: Little play here for a young man receiving the ball, and he'll score a touchdown.
9: And put your hands together for number 39, Mason Wisnowski.
10: Awesome. I feel happy.
11: All the people involved made that happen for him, and we're just so thankful for it.
6: So I'm sure, you know, it'll be like 20 years from now, and there'll be somebody at some university to talk about how that was awful to do to that kid for some sort of reason.
7: And they'll stage a walkout or protest.
6: Something, yes. Who knows?
7: Yeah.
6: But no, it was just one of those really cool moments.
7: Two good stories today.
6: Yeah.
7: That's nice.
6: We need it to offset all the insanity.
7: Yes.
12: So he ran it back for a touchdown?
7: Yeah.
6: Yeah.
12: Did the touchdown actually count?
6: No, it was before the game.
12: Oh, before the game. Got it. Okay.
6: Yes. Now we get it, David. Well, it doesn't count.
7: Well,
6: it's not real points.
12: Very nice. Very nice of them.
6: Boy, oh boy. Oh, my gosh. I can't wait for this Nimrod in the news. Got to get to that and a news update next.
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2: From The Athletic, talking about the WNBA. If the Indiana Fever ever wants to go back to being a basketball team, Sophie Cunningham has to go. Oh, too combustible. Gosh. Her takes too turbulent to be paired with Caitlin Clark. Because Caitlin Clark is a big enough headache as it is.
1: Oh, my God.
0: I'm telling you, it is insanity.
2: Why do they hate these women so much?
0: I don't. Well, I do know.
1: Straight and white?
0: Yeah.
1: Got it.
0: No, yeah, you hit the nail on the head. There it is. That's it. No more.
1: All right, we got to get the Nimrods. Here we go.
3: When the going gets tough.
4: Damn it, this is too hard.
3: The dumb get dumber.
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4: I love the poorly educated.
1: All right. Nimrods in the News. We go to Florida, and this dude has been doing this for a while. He goes into a bar with a crossword puzzle. Sits at the bar working on the crossword, orders a bunch of beers, then acts like he's going to the bathroom. He just walks out, doesn't pay.
0: Oh.
1: Happened several times. And so people had shared it on social media. He goes into another bar. Bartenders recognize he's got a crossword with him. I wonder if this is the guy. So they called the non-emergency police line while he's still there, kept him busy until the cops were outside just to see, is he going to try to do it? And he did!
0: Oh, my.
1: And they freaking caught him.
0: The crossword bandit.
1: Yes. Ronald Waldick, charged with defrauding businesses and a DUI for riding his bike while intoxicated. I'm guessing that's probably a Dewey at some point in time.
0: Yeah.
1: Yeah. So, yes, the crossword bandit has been caught. And that's Nimrods in the News.
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10: From ABC News, I'm Mike Dubusky. The death toll from Hurricane Isaias is rising. Florida Governor Ron DeSantis with an update this afternoon.
11: One individual in Escambia County had a tree fall on his home and tragically was killed, and another one, unfortunately, died inside of his garage, and when they went to find him, the generator was running.
10: Two more people are confirmed dead in Alabama. More flooding is expected in the area in the coming days as rivers are expected to crest. Isaias has been downgraded to a post-tropical storm, making its way north to the Carolinas. On the other side of the country, another tropical storm, this one named Rachel, is expected to make landfall tonight over northern Baja California. Tom Lee.

0: He lives in Long Beach, which is already feeling the effects of the storm.
1: For years, it's been sort of getting bad, but it's bad. This is really bad.
0: Tropical storm watches have been issued from the U.S.-Mexico border up through the San Diego-Orange County line. President Trump says he will make the ultimate decision over whether to live stream the execution of Fort Hood shooter Nadal Hassan. The plan, announced by Secretary Hegseth earlier this week, has drawn swift pushback from both sides of the aisle.
2: Utah Republican Senator John Curtis urges Hegseth to reconsider, posting on X, "The victims deserve justice administered with solemnity. Broadcasting a death diminishes us and is not an effective deterrent." North Carolina Republican Tom Tillis calling the plan beyond disgusting, and the head of the U.S. Conference of Catholic Bishops blasting the live stream as a barbaric promotion of a culture of death, saying it must be reconsidered.
0: ABC's Stephen Portnoy in Washington. Krista Pike has been released from the hospital and transferred back to prison. It comes 10 days after the death row inmate survived an execution in Tennessee. You're listening to ABC News. Football.
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7: The Markley, Van Camp, and Robbins Show. Jamie Markley, David Van Camp, Scott Robbins. You know, so the predictions are, well, Democrats are going to take over the House. The midterms. Mm-hmm. Might even be the Senate.
8: Could be. Could be.
7: Trump is out there campaigning, says Dems are in for a big surprise.
9: I'll tell you, they're in for a big surprise. They're in for a big surprise. You just got to, very simple, you got to get out and vote. You got to get out. Just get out and vote. If you do that, we're going to win, and we're going to win big. And we're going to shove it up their
7: There you go.
8: Well,
10: that's a good closing message.
8: Yeah, it is.
10: Get out and vote so we can shove it up their keisters.
7: There you go. But there are some people that would say Trump is trying to stop people from voting. People that can legally vote. Where is this happening, by the way? Does anyone know?
10: No. It's not happening.
11: No, it's not happening.
7: Because that was what the big rally was about over the weekend with De Niro and Ruffalo and all these people, the hands off our vote.
10: Uh-huh.
7: Are you saying we want illegals to vote? Why don't you just say that?
10: Right. Just be honest about it then.
7: But they don't really say, hey, who's trying to take anybody's vote away? But they just keep yelling.
12: When that coward, that piece of Donald Trump tries to take our voice and power away, what do we tell him? Hands off our vote.
7: What are you talking about, old man?
11: I never understood that one. I still don't get it. What is it. Seriously, what are they talking about? Who's stopping them from voting?
8: They're wanting to purge the voter rolls, make sure that the illegal aliens aren't registered to vote, which never happens except occasionally and often.
7: Right. It's what it's all about.
11: Oh,
7: it's like you have to let us cheat. He won't let us
11: but
7: cheat.
11: But you throw that hyperbolic stuff out there and people are like, he's trying to keep us from voting.
7: Well, it does seem to be a mixed message. I think this is a good example of a mixed message, really.
12: Trump administration knows that their policies are not only crazy and cruel, they're increasingly unpopular. They can see it. They're not stupid. Well, okay. They are very stupid.
7: Okay, so are they stupid or not?
10: Right.
7: And which is it? Pick one.
10: That's been the conundrum since 2015. Right? On the one hand, Trump is this like evil mastermind who managed to steal an election from Hillary Clinton using the help of Russia.
7: Yeah.
10: And on the other hand, he's a bumbling fool. It doesn't make any sense.
7: No, it doesn't. Would you say, as far as the Hollywood actors with the Trump derangement syndrome, that De Niro leads the pack?
11: I used to love his movies, too.
7: Yeah,
11: I would.
7: You would?
11: Yeah. Well, he's right up there. I mean, I don't know. I mean, of relevance.

0: actors.
1: You would say he's the leader.
0: I mean, yeah, I think so.
1: All right.
0: I think he's on leaderboard at number one.
1: Okay. I'm going to say I used to think that, not anymore.
0: Ooh, who took his spot?
1: Ruffalo.
0: Yeah, but nobody, does people really know who he is? If I went to
1: Oh my gosh, yes.
2: Yeah, I mean, he was...
0: If I went to the mall and asked 20 people who's Mark Ruffalo, I mean,
2: I think
0: would they be able to tell me? Really? I don't know.
2: Yeah.
0: Robert De Niro, everybody knows.
1: He's the freaking Hulk, dude.
0: I know he's the Hulk, but... He's not walking around in a Hulk outfit. That's
1: yeah, but he was reminding people that he's the Hulk. He did it over the weekend.
0: Oh
1: yeah.
3: They're going to try and stop us from taking our country back, and we're not going to let them. Trump, we're not letting you. Hands off. Hands off. Hands off. Hands off our vote. Yeah. I'm going to Hulk out.
0: Howard
3: Dean, you
0: like
3: me when I'm angry. Hey, I'm still here. They thought I was out for the count. I'm still here. I'm still playing the Hulk.
1: Got that? Still playing the Hulk. Got it?
3: Yeah.
0: There. That's Howard
4: Dean. Sweet.
0: Yeah.
4: Good talk, bro.
0: What was that?
1: Well, that was very Howard Dean-y, as you said.
0: It was. It harkened back to that time, didn't it?
1: Well, just to remind
3: us. We're going to Washington, D.C. to take back the White House!
0: Yeah.
1: Yeah, I'd say so.
0: Maybe one for Ruffalo now.
1: Yeah.
3: Michigan!
4: Michigan!
1: Okay. There you go. Oh, my God. Dude, he went off the deep. He was going concentration camps. Did you hear that?
0: No.
1: Yes, he did.
0: No.
1: Oh, yeah. I'm not joking.
3: Keep the bastards away from our most vulnerable people, our loved, beloved immigrants.
1: You mean illegal immigrants? Are you talking about legal immigrants? They all in one.
3: Because if you ain't Native American, you're a god immigrant. A god beautiful immigrant. Those are our brothers and sisters out there. They're putting in cages. They're putting in concentration camps. What? And they're going to stand at the polls and try to keep them from showing up.
4: They can't vote.
0: Wait, yeah.
4: I'm confused.
1: I know,
4: too. You know, that's the most disappointing thing about all of this isn't that, okay, I disagree with a Hollywood actor on politics. Big whoop, right?
1: Oh, yeah.
4: I'm pretty much inured to that anyway.
1: Yeah.
4: But they're so freaking stupid at the same time.
1: Yeah.
4: That's embarrassing, man.
0: It is.
1: Concentration camps?
0: I know.
1: Where? What are you talking about?
0: Cages and
1: was this part of a movie you were in? You haven't. What's going on, Mark? Oh, it's insane. Okay. So that's out there. Meanwhile, in Michigan. Some people having second thoughts about Abdul El-Sayed.
4: Oh, yeah. The MS Now had a group of Democrats on talking about the Michigan Senate race. And this is a Jewish woman who reluctantly admitted she might not vote for the Democrat nominee. Stepstool Abdul El-Sayed.
1: Oh, okay.
5: My daughter goes to University of Detroit Mercy. She's in her second year of law school, and she has to hide being Jewish. And it's a hard thing to say when October 7th came. Horrible for her. Lots of tears. I may go to Mike Rogers. Sorry, guys.
6: You should not apologize. No, you should not apologize. You deserve to vote and be comfortable.
4: Wow.
1: Yeah. Well, at least the little part at the end was refreshing.
4: Well, yeah, and I would say if she knows that she's on MS Now and she's in a group with other Democrats and she says, sorry, guys, I might vote for Mike Rogers, she's already filled out her ballot.
1: Yeah, probably.
4: I mean,
1: yeah,
4: I would probably wait it that way.
1: Yeah. What she did know, you know who came around the corner?
3: Yeah.
1: It was the Hulk. He was very angry.
4: Yes.
1: Golly.
0: Lunatics.
1: Now, wouldn't you agree? He's number one. He's above De Niro.
0: Yeah, he might be. I just think with name recognition alone, De Niro rose to the top. But you might be right. I mean, I don't know. They're running close. I'll tell you that.
1: I think enough people know about him, and he's just that much crazier, it seems like. So,
0: I mean, Susan Sarandon's nuts, but no, who cares, right?
1: Yeah. Well, and Springsteen. Oh, the Springsteen. Whole thing, man. the spread.

0: Springsteen, dude. You hear that crap he was saying from the stage the other day? The power of the people nonsense?
1: Oh, yeah.
0: Making all the money? His memories of Minneapolis? This is very confusing to me.
2: This past winter, federal troops brought death and terror to the streets of Minneapolis. Well, they picked the wrong city. That street. And their commitment told us that this is still America and this will not stand.
0: Okay, so decipher that message from a news background, David. All yours.
1: I guess because they sort of backed off, at least in the more public raids, or figured out how to do immigration enforcement a little bit more low-key, then that means that the people won. I don't know. When a couple of your guys get smoked, I don't think you can put that in the W column.
3: No. I'm so disheartened sometimes by all of this, because I love De Niro's movies. So many of them.
0: Yes.
3: Huge fan.
0: You love Springsteen.
3: Loved some of Springsteen stuff.
0: You love Phil Collins.
3: I don't have the same amount of affection for Phil Collins that I did for Bruce Springsteen.
0: But still.
3: But I mean, I went to several of his shows over the years, and it was this whole...
0: You were into Dave Matthews Band for a while.
3: For about 10 minutes, yeah.
0: But you went to the show.
3: After the first album. Yeah, saw him then, too, yeah. I mean, it's just
0: You
3: like,
0: told me at the time it was a Dave thing, and I wouldn't understand.
3: I did not say that. That bumper sticker came out long after that.
0: Got it.
3: It was still a who's that guy phase.
0: Who's that guy?
3: Yeah, right. But it was... But the thing is, I mean, you just... I say this all the time. I know that I can compartmentalize a lot of stuff and say, well, I know they're probably this way, or they've said some things that are this way. However, I love their music, or I love this record, or whatever, right?
0: Yes.
3: Or movie, whatever. I can't separate it anymore with De Niro and Springsteen. I just can't.
0: I understand.
3: I can't do it.
0: Yeah.
3: And it's not that I don't want to. I wanted to, but I just can't. They're just lunatics now.
0: Yeah. The news out there. Oh, did you guys hear this story? It's kind of a crazy thing. The groom that accidentally referred to his bride as her sister's name during the ceremony.
3: Oh, boy, howdy. Oh, man.
1: You got one job, dude.
3: Oh, you can't do that.
0: Boy, oh, boy. This is Australia, and it's going viral now, even though this happened, you know, a while back. I'll play it for you first, and then we'll...
4: Take B. Emily Grace Pumphrey.
5: Emma.
4: Emma Grace Pumphrey.
0: Well, the sister, it's Emma and Emily.
1: Okay. Yeah,
0: it's pretty close, right?
1: That's tough.
0: Yeah, we just...
4: Take B. Emily Grace Pumphrey.
5: Emma.
0: Emma.
1: Whoops.
0: Yes. This story, though, there's more to it. Because it seems like they would have been together for a while. How does that happen?
1: Yeah.
0: They'd only known each other 10 weeks. She had gotten pregnant and decided they'd get married.
3: Oh, boy.
0: Does that change it at all?
3: Well, did he have some prior relationship with Emily?
0: No.
3: Okay.
1: Would he want to?
3: I just was just going to say that, too.
0: Well, even if he did, you think he's going to admit it?
1: Well, I think he might have just done that.
3: Yeah.
0: The thing is, as the person is saying the name, it's almost inaudible.
3: Yeah.
0: Emily, you're nervous as all get out when you're getting married.
3: Right.
0: So you can see where that could happen.
3: Yeah.
0: So some people are giving him a little bit of grace, but some people online, oh my gosh, you know how people are.
3: I'll give him grace, but I wonder if he's looking at the bridesmaid. I wonder if she was the bridesmaid.
0: Well, yeah, she's right there.
3: Oh, gosh.
0: Again, man, I think your brain gets flooded. I mean, I went Thunderbook on this show. I can see where it could happen.
3: You didn't do it when you got married, though.
0: Well, no.
3: Okay.
0: But I'm saying in that time, it's easy to screw something up.
1: Maybe it's one of those, like, while you were sleeping scenarios, though, where he finds out that he's actually in love with the sister.
0: No, gosh, I don't think that's the case.
3: Right, David, you're right. Yeah, you're right.
0: Well, this was a couple of years ago. They're still together.
3: Well, that's good. Emma.
0: It was Emma.
3: Emma.
0: So you just messed it up.
3: Emma Lee, he said, though, right?
0: Yes.
3: Yeah, okay.
0: Yeah, boy, the way she said it right after that, too, it was something.
4: Take B. Emily Grace Pumphrey.
5: Emma
4: Grace Pumphrey.
0: See, people were laughing.
3: At least he didn't slip up and say Elmer. That's her brother.

0: You're just going to find the win anywhere you can.
1: That would have been weirder.
0: That would have been worse. Yeah.
2: Elmer.
0: Oh, boy. Yeah. Okay. Got to get to an update on the five stories we're watching today in just a few.
3: Hey, it's Lars Larson bringing you the right conversation from the left coast. 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
5: One, two, three, four.
6: Okay, number five, the Cornell Faculty Senate introduced a no-confidence resolution over the university's handling of the 2024 sexual assault allegation, even though they kicked out a couple of those dudes and banned the frat at the time.
7: So what were they supposed to do, according to these people with the no confidence?
6: That's a great question. I have no idea.
7: Or was it just we have to vote no confident so that we can say, yeah, we're in this fight too?
6: Yeah, that's pretty much. I think even that's the score. Yeah.
7: Okay. Yeah. Got it.
6: Number four, President Trump has approved the firing squad execution of Nidal Hassan, the terrorist who launched a massacre at Fort Hood in 2009. You know, the what did they call it at the time? Workplace violence?
7: Unreal.
6: The Obama administration.
7: That. Yeah. Yes.
6: Just a workplace dispute. Mm-hmm. Number three, a second person has died of the plague in Russia. Local media claimed, at least today. And then number two, Secretary of State Marco Rubio wants Russia to come clean about what's going on with that plague lab leak. Come on, how bad is it? Well, they're not going to say.
8: They said, okay, we'll turn over the documents. Here you go. Yeah. No problem.
7: Yeah, not going to happen.
8: We want to get along with
6: I think this is the... I mean, one, the disease is very different than what was COVID. And also, there's a lot less travel between Russia and the United States. So if this thing does kind of blow up, I think Russia's probably more worried about a regional outbreak than anything else.
7: That sounds reasonable to me.
6: And then number one, despite what you might have heard from legacy media, no, President Trump did not encourage Iran to nuke California. We'll leave it at that.
8: That's a relief.
7: Well, you had the context earlier.
6: Yeah.
7: And what ABC did with it.
6: Well, he said it was sort of an aside where he was saying high gas prices are worth it because we can't let Iran have a nuclear weapon. Oh, what? You know, let them nuke Los Angeles. Let them, you know, bomb California or wipe out, take out whatever, San Diego. Right. That's what he was saying. One saying, oh, yeah, we should just let him do it. A small price to pay.
8: Yeah.
6: No, I don't think even he would say that.
7: No.
6: He said some wild crap before, but I don't think he'd go that far.
7: Well, and what will be crazy is this next weekend, it'll be De Niro or Ruffalo or somebody saying he wants to nuke San Diego.
6: Right. It's already kind of baked in at this point.
8: Oh, yeah.
7: Yeah.
6: That's going to be the talking point.
7: Happen to see this polling. 33% of parents would not be cool with their kids majoring in social media influencing. Because you can do that at some universities.
8: Well, why would I pay for that?
7: That's a great question.
8: Yeah, I mean, just do it on my own.
7: There's many things you could say that about.
8: Oh, yeah.
7: Some things you have to have the degree or some businesses won't look at you, although that's becoming fewer and fewer.
6: Oh, yeah.
7: But for a lot of people, that's still a thing. 43% said they would support it. 24% just don't know what to think about it. This was the interesting part of the survey. 22% of adults say they would be interested in enrolling in college to get a social media influencer degree themselves.
8: Well, everybody I know who doesn't have a job posts their social media influencers.
7: What do you mean?
8: If they're like the job description, like, what are you for a living? I'm a social media influencer. Oh. Or they haven't had like a real job in a long, long time.
7: Got it.
8: Just put that up there.
7: Well, there are some people that make serious bank.
8: Well, you can
7: it.
8: Do it. I'm not saying but you can't do it. It's just like, what do I need a ridiculous to? Who teaches it?
7: That's a crowded space.
8: Yeah.
7: That guy that we used to work with that David will quote every once in a while that in a meeting said, we just need things to go viral.
6: Right, you just need to go viral. Duh.
8: Yeah. Yeah.
6: Did you press the go viral button? No. Well, that's where you were going wrong, dummy.
7: 32% of Americans now believe that social media influencing qualifies as a legit career. Well, it can. Some people don't.

0: Don't see it that way. But anyway, kind of crazy to me. News out of Minnesota you'll want to hear, and around What's Your Story coming up.
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12: The Markley Van Camp and Robin Show. I'm Jim Markley, the Gen Xer. The millennial David Van Camp. The sexy award-winning boomer is Scott Robbins. Okay. I'm laughing because, David, you have shared a clip with me.
13: Yes.
12: Of Whoopi Goldberg. This is from The View today.
13: Today, yes. The cows on The View talking about President Trump at a rally saying that, yeah, I mean, higher gas prices are worth it to take out the nuclear threat of Iran because they could, you know, otherwise take out major American cities. Like,
12: time out a second. It's your computer, Scott. Turn it off.
14: It is off.
12: No, it's bleeding.
14: No, they were it's better. Gone now. I didn't touch
13: that. No, that's okay. Oh, that's some construction going on outside of my studio.
12: Oh, got it.
13: Yeah. That's
12: sometimes Scott leaves the computer up and then it bleeds over.
13: No.
14: No, you're going to tell you. No, it doesn't. No, yeah, it is.
13: That, yeah, that's a, yeah. They're doing some work.

0: All right. So apologies to you, Scott, from me. There was no monkey buttons to be had there.
1: It's my brand. So David's working at a dentist office. I didn't know.
0: Oh, my gosh. All right. So the whoopee clip.
2: Yes.
0: Should I play the Trump clip first?
2: Yeah.
0: Like the actual clip?
2: Yeah.
0: Of what he said, and this is last night, that's been taken completely out of context. Now, where's that freaking clip?
2: The dentist, the hygienist took it.
1: It might have, yeah. I don't know.
0: I got the clip. Here it is. Roll it.
3: And again, remember, with the word just artificial, it's a little bit high. It's a small price to pay for keeping the world safe, keeping our country safe. They can take out a city. Let them take out Los Angeles. Let them take out San Diego. This is a very small price to pay. And it's going to be over with very soon. It's essentially almost over with. And they might keep going a little long. You know, they always say they have a big threshold for pain. They need it. Let me tell you, they need it.
0: Okay.
2: Yeah.
0: So, in context of that, this is Whoopi Goldberg today.
2: Yes.
0: Roll it.
4: How this has not enraged people in government. I mean, this is supposed to be the president of the United States. Mm-hmm. And they say, oh, no, he's kidding. He doesn't sound like he's kidding.
2: He's not kidding about anything.
4: He cavalierly says, take out San Diego.
5: Yeah.
4: Take out L.A. Governor Newsom called his comments deranged and dangerous. But why isn't anybody on fire about the fact that the man is talking about taking out?
0: Because they understand the context.
2: Right. They understand that, you know, he was doing the weave thing, but he wasn't saying, yeah, they could do this and it's the same as a little bit higher gas prices. No, he's saying, no, what would you rather have? Iran nuking Los Angeles or higher gas prices?
0: Of course. Okay.
4: States in his own country.
5: Yeah.
4: Now, you know, if somebody said, well, why not start with Washington, D.C.? People would be up in arms.
5: Mm-hmm.
4: People would be up in arms. What is going on? And what's happening?
0: What's happening is you don't understand what Trump was saying.
2: Right.
0: And this will be the new Find People hoax.
2: Yes.
0: You know?
3: And you had people, and I'm not talking about the neo-Nazis or the white nationalists, because they should be condemned totally. But you had many people in that group other than neo-Nazis and white nationalists.
0: He said there's fine people on both sides.
2: Right.
0: There's fine people.
2: He didn't condemn white supremacists, white nationalists, and neo-Nazis, except for that part where he literally explicitly did.
0: Exactly. Okay.
1: So predictable.
0: Well, dude,
1: it's so crazy and predictable, but it's predictable.
0: I mean, and if you missed
1: what's going to happen? I knew it when I heard it.
0: Well, Good Morning America.
1: Of course.
0: You know, before.
6: This morning, President Trump facing growing criticism after suggesting Iran could, quote, take out Los Angeles or San Diego, two American cities run by Democrats.
0: Yeah, right. Same thing.
1: Who is that on that report?
0: Rachel Scott.
2: Yeah, Rachel Scott.
1: Well, she's got a cold all the time.
0: When she's talking, normally it's like this, but then when it's the recorded story,
1: exactly.
0: Then she gets up here like this.
1: Yeah, it's just like stuffy nose or something. Yeah,
0: yes.
1: It's weird. Okay.
0: I'm going to prove my point. Oh, gosh.
1: Yeah. Like, give her some NyQuil.
0: Yep. So, well, if you know someone that's where they get their news from, ABC.
2: Yeah.
0: You know, and you're getting together this weekend coming up, then you'll know. Oh, aren't you sick and tired of Trump saying we should take out American cities? And then you're going to have to explain to him and try to do it nicely.
1: It's so taxing.
2: No, I'm actually kind of done trying to be nice about it, because the people that I know, at least, who are going to, who do bring that kind of stuff up and like just totally believe it, hook, line, and sinker, are never doing it in a polite, like, hey, what's your thoughts on this? It's always like, your guy just... I'm like, okay, well, you're too stupid to have this conversation at this point. I've had
0: it
2: with this
0: dump. You just leave it at that?
2: Yeah. I've had it with this dump.
0: Yeah.
2: Well,
0: different people are at different stages.

0: just that whole thing.
1: Well, there's one person that I know that when I played for them, the fine people thing where he says, and I'm not talking about the white nationalists, neo-Nazis, but whatever.
0: Right.
1: I said, oh, but we knew what he was saying. Well, wait a minute. That's not the same thing at all. You just completely started a different conversation.
0: So now you're recognizing he actually didn't say it, but you can mind read him to know that that's what he meant.
1: Right.
0: Okay.
1: Yeah. Didn't realize you were auditioning for a role on The Boys.
2: There you go.
0: All right. Well, I mentioned Minnesota. News out of there. And this is another politician that's getting caught with some luxury trips.
1: Mm-hmm.
0: And this is Keith Ellison?
1: Keith Ellison, Attorney General. And CNN, of all places. Maybe it's because they just closed the deal with the new ownership.
2: It's Skydance now.
1: Yeah, yep. But they were pressing Keith Ellison on taking these luxury vacations that were sponsored and paid for by corporate lobbyists.
0: Oh
1: no!
0: Wow. Okay.
3: Why go on these international trips that are sponsored by corporate lobbyists?
4: Well, from Mexico, we have a large amount of fentanyl coming through. There are a lot of international issues that we deal with every day.
3: Ellison did not mention South Africa or France in our discussion.
4: I mean, I understand how this game is played. I mean, us reporters and politicians always, you went on a trip and try to embarrass the politician. I understand that thing. But I will say that there is real work that we're doing that is important for our constituents. And it has a lot to do with the fact that we live in a globalized world.
3: I get the concern from ethics.
4: I get it.
3: Ethics.
4: I know where you're coming from. And I'm just telling you that we have substantive programs. Uh-huh. Our constituents that are disadvantaged.
0: Yeah. Like what?
4: You're not having meaningful conversations with international partners. I'd like to end the conversation right there.
0: I thought you would.
3: Yeah,
4: whatever.
3: I appreciate it. Thank you.
0: Yeah, whatever.
1: Whatever.
0: I thought you were CNN. This is supposed to be friendly. I don't go on Fox. Right.
1: No, he is. And I'll say, just of all the politicians I've ever had any sort of interaction with, he was by far the rudest. And this was before I was a talk show host. I was running a show. I guess maybe I was filling in at that time. Anyway, I was running a show and they were going to interview him. And so I had to call him and get him on the line. And I said, yes, I think he was a congressman at the time. I said, Mr. Ellison, we're going to come to you in about 2 minutes. And he goes, well, I'm not going to wait on hold for that long. Click. Hold hangs up. I'm like, well, dude, it's 2 minutes. I want to make sure.
0: 2 minutes?
1: Yeah.
0: Wow.
1: And then I call him back, and I'm like, all right, we got 30 seconds. And he's like, fine. I'm like, what a brat.
0: No kidding. Yeah, I think it'd be even worse if you were in a romantic relationship with him.
1: Well, yeah,
0: from what I heard.
1: Allegedly, hits women.
2: Well, you know, problem, anger. Can you imagine this guy, though? He's in Mexico, and he's talking with the cartels about fentanyl. I mean, shut up. Who believes that? Hi, Keith Ellison, AG from Minnesota. How are you?
0: Is that what he was actually trying to say, that he was down there trying to negotiate with the cartel?
2: Well, he's talking about the fentanyl crisis and how, you know, you got to extinguish it.
1: Like his counterparts in Mexico.
2: Yeah. Golly.
0: It was just a little trip to Cancun. That's where all the cartels are hanging out.
2: The cartels.
0: No big deal.
2: Yeah, and
0: all
2: leaders.
0: All inclusive, yeah.
2: Spokespersons, yeah.
0: All right,
2: problem.
0: It's that time. We go around the table. It's What's Your Story, and David, what's yours?
1: Teachers union boss Randy Weingarten went to an immigration detention center because that apparently has something to do with educating children.
0: Dude, how long is this going to go on?
1: No, I don't know. She seems to be flailing a lot more than she used to. Like, her swagger is gone, and it's just sort of, now it's every leftist cause she's going to attach herself to.
0: Yeah, man.
5: This is one of the most despicable things that our current government does.
0: What's that?
5: They put people have not committed any crimes.
0: They are
5: immigrants. They deport them, or they put them, they detain them and deport them in
0: yeah, Obama did that.
1: Yeah. Who built the cages?
0: Yeah.
1: Obama.
0: So?
5: In conditions that are unimaginable.
0: Really?
5: And we saw families coming out here who have just visited their loved ones. These immigrants want what my grandparents wanted when they came to America. A better life.
0: Yeah. I bet your grandparents did it legally.
5: They work hard. They play by the rules. They should not be detained or deported.

0: deported
1: in your opinion.
0: Because we have a broken immigration system.
1: Oh,
0: we
1: gosh.
0: Should fix the immigration system.
1: That
0: but the cruelty of this government right now is terrible.
1: Oh, please.
2: What does this have to do with educating children?
1: Nothing.
2: Yeah. What are you doing?
1: You're an activist. Jeez.
2: Anybody stay in their freaking lane?
3: No, again, it's the Omnicause, dude.
2: You're right.
1: Oh, gosh. All right, Scotty, what do you got for your story?
2: Disgraced televangelist Jim Baker died.
1: Oh, yeah, I saw that.
2: You saw that or not. And I hadn't thought of him for decades. Maybe thought of him.
1: No.
2: Been a long, long time.
1: Yeah.
2: I had forgotten some of the things, the scandals. $279,000 in hush money.
1: Is that what it was?
2: That was the settlement with Jessica Hahn. Remember that?
1: Oh, yeah.
2: Yeah.
1: Because Sam Kinison dated her for a while after that.
2: Yeah, which was bizarre, too.
1: It was wild.
2: Anyway, he was 86 years old. She said, his widow said, it was with a broken heart that I share that my beloved husband, Jim Baker, went home to be with the Lord this evening. I'm not going to take money on that one, but okay, we'll roll, okay? That's what he did. She said, for 66 years, this guy has been preaching the gospel of Jesus Christ, blah, blah, blah, on and on it went. Mm-hmm. But the Praise the Lord Club, the PTL thing, the TV show,
1: yeah,
2: it was like 4 or 5 million every time it was on.
1: What?
2: Viewers, like eyeballs on this thing, because it was on different markets at different times.
1: Oh, back in the day?
2: Yeah, yeah.
1: Oh,
2: yeah,
1: my
2: no,
1: gosh.
2: No,
1: okay,
2: no,
1: yeah.
2: No, not recently, no.
1: I'm like, what?
2: No. Even when Caitlin Clark was on there, many people watching. Yeah, but back in the day, I mean, the PTL Club thing was huge.
1: Oh, yeah. Well, that's why it was such a huge story.
2: Yeah.
1: When the whole thing went crashing down.
2: Yeah. Anyway, dead at the age of 86.
1: Yeah. For my story, did you hear there was an announcement from Aerosmith?
2: Yeah, I did see this.
1: Oh, yeah?
4: Do you even know how to spell Aerosmith?
5: It's and friends, Ross. Aerosmith and friends.
4: That looks great. Don't you miss performing?
5: Of all the things I ever missed, I missed my mind the most.
1: So that was a big promo video out on social media.
2: Yep.
1: Sign in Los Angeles, Aerosmith and Friends. There's going to be a couple of shows, at least. Because remember, they had to retire because of his voice.
2: Yeah. Well, yeah, because he blew it out completely.
1: But then I forget where it was where he got up and sang, and we were all like, holy smokes, he can still sing.
3: Yeah, he sounded a lot better than I thought he would.
2: Yeah.
1: But I think it might be one of those things where he could sing every once in a while, but to go on tour would be too much.
2: So they're doing two shows, is that right?
1: Yeah. That's the way I understand it.
2: With friends. I don't know what that means. I guess
1: that'd be a bunch of people get up and play with
2: him. People show up.
1: Yeah, that would be fun.
2: Yeah. Yeah, it should be fun. Yeah.
1: Yeah. So maybe for some of these, you don't have to retire. You just do a show occasionally?
2: I'm 78 years old.
1: I know, man. It's amazing, isn't
2: it? Yeah, it is.
1: It's pretty wild. Oh, my gosh. Cockfighting scandal. Nimrod's in the news. You don't want to miss that one. And a news update next.
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7: So you are basically inviting this regime to come out and take two American cities, which he must have forgotten. He's got a golf club in L.A., one in Palos Verdes. 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
4: 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It's unbelievable. All right, we got to get to Nimrods. 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
4: All right. Nimrods the News, a little FBI raid in Florida. This is Miami-Dade, and this is the horse country enclave in that county. Detectives show up there. They're like, holy cow, we think we got an animal fighting operation going here.
6: Uh-oh.
4: I'm going to call some people in, talking about a 10-acre property. They observed several thousand roosters.
6: Oh, no.
4: It's a massive cockfighting operation.
6: Oh, boy.
4: You know what? And you got a guy being held on bail, $10,500. That's it.
6: Man.
4: For several thousand roosters.
6: Yeah.
4: How about that? That's
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5: Brinker CEO Kevin Hochman recently spoke with Bloomberg. 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
5: 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Meanwhile, rival Darden recently reported a same-store sales miss for both its Olive Garden and Longhorn Steakhouse chains. Now it's testing new items and bringing back a popular promotion.
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5: 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Gina Cervetti, Bloomberg Radio.
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10: And I'm Ed Kalenge in the Bloomberg Newsroom. Here are some of the stories we're watching. Anthropic says its Claude AI model carried out additional unintended actions on the digital systems of outside organizations, including submitting a false tip in a police homicide case, prompting a warning from the Trump administration for artificial intelligence companies to secure their systems. In one example of the improper behavior it found, Anthropic said its Claude Haiku 4.5 model submitted a tip to a local police department about a homicide, stating in the form, "I may have information regarding this case, and I recall seeing someone matching the description in the area," without filling in the site's name and contact fields. Anthropic says the Philadelphia Police Department disclosed the incident in a press release. The European Union's cutting its hybrid imports from China in half. Bloomberg's Monica Ricks has details.
11: The EU intends to use safeguard measures to cut the number of hybrid car imports from China by half, which could happen by December and likely take the form of tariff rate quotas. That would apply a levy on imports above a certain volume to help curb excessive flows, essentially cutting the number of hybrids coming into the bloc from about 8 to 400,000 per year. Chinese hybrid car sales have escalated mostly because they've escaped EU tariffs on electric vehicles. In August, Chinese-made cars accounted for about a quarter of European hybrid sales. Monica Ricks, Bloomberg Radio.
10: Isaias roared onto the Florida panhandle, ripping off roofs and condominiums before it moved north Saturday, bringing torrential rain and the threat of flash floods and tornadoes across the southeast. Two people were killed by fallen trees, and about 800,000 customers were left without power, mostly in Florida and Alabama. The storm came ashore as a Category 2 hurricane on Friday near Destin, Florida, a popular Gulf Coast vacation spot filled with high-rises and quirky tourist shops. The storm weakened overnight, was downgraded to a post-tropical cyclone, but remained a threat. The Department of Energy says it has authorized an emergency exchange of up to 4 million barrels of crude oil from the Strategic Petroleum Reserve to ease supply disruptions from the hurricane, with exchanges of up to 2 million barrels each for ExxonMobil and BP America. Global news 24 hours a day and whenever you want it with Bloomberg News Now. I'm Ed Kalenge. 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
16: 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Today, I'm speaking to the author and journalist, Azadeh Moaveni.
17: I took this job in the States and I thought, well, what are the wives of the big powerful men doing here? First ladies learned that they needed to try to be apolitically political. There had to be a whole narrative about what they were doing that made it seem about soft power, about values.
16: Azadeh Moaveni, known for her journalism on the Middle East and now turning her eye to Washington.
17: Melania Trump, do you have a sense of her being a different first lady in this second chance she has at the role?
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0: From Bloomberg Weekend, this is the Michelle Hussein Show. I'm Michelle Hussein. I've known of Azadeh Moaveni's work for a number of years, first from her memoir of growing up Iranian-American and later going to Tehran to work as a journalist, and then her wider reporting and writing on the Middle East, including writing about the women of ISIS. She is, I think, the only person who has really examined the stories of the women who made that choice, what attracted them, and the consequences. Given all of that expertise, I was intrigued to discover that her forthcoming book is about the United States and specifically about women living close to the heart of power in Washington and indeed exercising it themselves. The book is called The East Wing, about the first ladies of the last 90 years and the women who worked for them, helping to shape their role as well as their image and therefore the impact they could have. From Eleanor Roosevelt all the way to Melania Trump, this is a tale of influence and international affairs, and one that takes us from Washington right around the world and from the Cold War all the way to today's Iran war. As ever, my written notes are a place where you can find the context beyond this conversation, and there is a link to those in the show notes. Azadeh and I were both conscious as we spoke that the actual East Wing, the place where first ladies have traditionally had their offices, has now been bulldozed to make way for President Trump's new ballroom. And you will hear us talk about that early on. So let's dive in. Here's what happened when Azadeh Moaveni came into the New York studio to talk to me. So, of course, Azadeh, I'm interested in your broader thoughts, obviously, at a moment like this, because this has been such a seismic year.
1: It has, yes. I actually took on this book project because I thought, oh, well, Iran is very quiet. Let me explore a different milieu for my themes and got started on this. And then, of course,
2: it turned into
1: the big next war.
2: Yeah. What first got you interested in the stories of the first ladies and their staffers? Was it one of those that's percolating for a long time, or was there a particular moment that started you off?
1: You know, it was not a particular moment so much as working on that exact same approach, but in a different context. Before I was working in Lebanon, writing a report about how the UN had a plan to try and diffuse the conflict in Lebanon by bringing together the wives of all the big political leaders and warlords and all the big sort of sect leaders. So it was very much focused on the wives, recognizing them as influential. And then I took this job in New York and I landed, you know, in the States, and I needed to work on something that was US based. And I thought, well, what are the wives of the big powerful men doing here? And then actually saw that they're not really written about in a very sort of political way. Mm-hmm. They're sort of covered as celebrities, or there's biographies of them, of course, but sort of looking at them as almost in the way that we would look at the queen mother in monarchical systems. They have a lot of power through their familial linkage to
2: their
1: throne.
2: Their influence. They're in the president's ear and in the key place. And I also like the way you foreground the staffers as well, because they are really even more hidden, if you like, behind the scenes.
1: They're completely, I believe, unobserved in history, even though the chiefs of staff of the president are superstars. There are documentaries about them, there are books about them, and there's a lore about the chief, and the chief is this, and, you know, he's handed down, and they get together, and they're so the object of attention as the kind of engine that runs the presidency.
2: And they generally wanted the credit as well. They've like claimed their influence, which I think the women around the first ladies, you say early on that they're much less likely to do that.
1: They shun it. It was very hard to interview many of them and to ask them, whose idea was this? This was a breakthrough. This was a diplomatic coup in the Cold War. And they would, well, you know, it was me, but it was really, they want to credit the principal. They're very discreet in a way that, yes, the chiefs of the White House are not at all.
2: And is some of that because in the earlier period you're talking about, they are hired as social secretaries and their job is seen as ceremonial or glossy rather than political or diplomatic?
1: Well, that's certainly an element of it, because their titles don't reflect the influence that they wield and really what they do. Even the social secretary is still called the social secretary, even though it's really a job that is fundraising.

0: fundraising and political and diplomatic. So their title's obscure, their influence certainly. And it took them a long time to be able to fight in the 60s and the 70s to be able to have this role in the executive and sit on the team with the president, the Domestic Policy Council. There was that arc of trying to be a part of the running of the executive, get the titles to align with what they were doing. But even then, I think there is a built-in deference, protectiveness, and discretion amongst the women who work for the First Lady.
1: But now we have a female chief of staff to the president, right?
0: Yes.
1: Susie Wiles, in a uniquely powerful position.
0: It's extraordinary. It's extraordinary that she is the first, and that she is the first in this presidency that is breaking all of these democratic norms and, you know, battling down these guardrails. But yet she is the most effective chief of staff that Trump has ever had, but doesn't really see herself as there to advance any kind of women's agenda, which is, you know, the chiefs and the staff to the first ladies for many decades felt that that was part of why they were there.
1: So of course, Hazadeh, I'm really struck by the fact that your book is called The East Wing, and it comes out at exactly the moment when the actual East Wing, the bit of the White House that is home to the First Lady's office, is a pile of rubble.
0: It was quite a shock for me as I was writing this book that that happened, because certainly I was not expecting it. And I set out to interview all the very elderly, wonderful ladies who had worked for these first ladies over the years, going back to the Kennedy era and the era of Lady Bird Johnson, never imagining that the East Wing itself as a structure would be in any jeopardy. I saved that for the very end of my research, and it was demolished October 20th of last year without any notice.
1: Are you one of those who saw that as something bigger than the plan for the White House ballroom, who saw it as a slight on the role of the First Lady herself?
0: I think many of the women who worked for First Ladies in the past certainly felt that that was, they felt that way. They felt slighted because the East Wing is synonymous with their office, and it has been a seat of women's history. We found out later that the White House Historical Association, which is charged with looking after the White House since the era of Jackie Kennedy, had gone around and taken pictures and preserved in an almost archaeological way all of the offices where they had worked. But I believe that the way that it was done, not announced, without public consultation, no one knew. I mean, the public learned when these shocking images of the bulldozers, you know, crashing into the building surfaced on social media. So there was a sort of, there was almost a violence to the way that the public learned of it that seemed insensitive to the profound importance of this place in the history of the White House for women.
1: Do we know if it was run past Melania Trump? What's your sense of whether she is fine with this, is happy for her office to be elsewhere?
0: It has reportedly been revealed or acknowledged that she was unhappy with it, but that's all. She hasn't come out in defense of it, not even once, you know, not in a way that would suggest that she, you know, understands the need for the ballroom and she supports the president's plan. She hasn't lent her support and her credibility to the project.
1: Do you have a sense of her being a different first lady in this second chance she has at the role? Like, how present is she even in Washington? I mean, I think it took quite a number of months for her to really take up residence.
0: I think her second term is completely different than her first, and she acknowledges it herself.
1: Like
0: her,
1: it is for everyone in the White House, it seems.
0: Indeed, indeed. In her documentary, Melania, she's actually very self-aware about the importance of her second term being different. She interviews on camera women for her East Wing office and asks them, you know, with a kind of raised eyebrow, how do you think that my second term office should be different than my first? So she's not in residence much, we understand, but she actually is much more deliberate. She has more serious staff. She has a small staff, but she has serious staff.
1: Doing what?
0: She came in with actually a real win. She helped push through the Take It Down Act, which was a bipartisan bill in Congress that criminalizes deep fake and revenge porn, which is something that certainly impacting young women. And I think it's been a very long time since the First Lady's been able to push through a really critical piece of legislation in Congress. So I think she is partly misunderstood. I think she shuns the attention of what she would call the mainstream media because she thinks that it slights her and doesn't take her seriously. And I don't think that the public really has a sense of the things that she is committed

0: dedicating her time to that have actually been quite significant.
1: The story you tell in These Twing is, of course, a much longer one, over 125 years, and you cast it as a parallel women's history, not only the first ladies themselves, but the women working for. Back to the beginning, it is Eleanor Roosevelt in the 1930s who and is the first lady that no one can ignore.
0: She's the one who really creates the role as this influential partner to the president, this interpreter of America's maladies, this mirror to the nation. She's a peace activist. She's a diplomat. She's the envoy for FDR. She is a champion for women. She institutes these women's only press conferences because she wants women reporters to be able to get on the front page and to be taken seriously in newsrooms. So she trailblazes, but she does that, you know, completely on her own, essentially, with the aid of one staffer, Malvina Thompson, who's an important character in this because they're a team. You know, how did Eleanor Roosevelt manage to be Eleanor Roosevelt? And that's when the office story begins. She has a profound international legacy. You know, she's part of the international post-World War II, a shaper of that whole order.
1: More from my conversation with Azadeh Moaveni coming up. I'm Michelle Hussein, and this is Bloomberg.
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14: 55,000 jobs coming to the state of Louisiana over the next few years. But what about indirect business? Hey, it's Haldane. That's what we're talking about Monday morning at 6:35 as we're going to get to know the Launch Louisiana Alliance. Also on the show, we'll have Moral Dilemma Monday. We'll have Medical Monday. We'll chat with Will Green from LABI. We'll talk about everything under the sun with Moon. We'll recap the weekend in sports and hopefully close the book on Isaias. Join me Monday, 6 till 9.
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1: I'm Michelle Hussein, and to highlights of the Michelle Hussein Show podcast on Bloomberg Radio. Today, I'm speaking to the author and journalist, Azadeh Moaveni. It's interesting, though, that 60 years later, when Hillary Clinton is coming into the White House as first lady, Eleanor Roosevelt is her big role model. She kind of thinks that she can act in that image. And it's like America's not really ready for that in the 90s.
0: America was not ready for that in the 90s.
1: Maybe it still isn't ready for it, arguably.
0: It may not still be ready for it. I mean, Eleanor Roosevelt was of her time, of course. I think the Second World War and what the country was going through with the Great Depression. I think in the 90s, you know, Hillary Clinton went about her incredibly politically ambitious healthcare agenda in a way that was perhaps not as anticipatory of the way that Americans expected the First Lady to essentially hide and soften her political ambitions and value, even on behalf of the president's agenda.
1: So she went too fast.
0: I don't know if she went too fast. I think that she was perhaps too explicit. I think what first ladies learned after that whole experience of Hillary Clinton's with healthcare is that they needed to try to be apolitically political. It had to be softened. There had to be a whole narrative about what they were doing that made it seem about soft power, about values. There had to be a story. You know, Michelle Obama, I think, is the sort of the successful version of a first lady who wanted to transform in even a legislative way an aspect of Americans' healthcare, childhood obesity, but went about it seeming as though she was planting a White House garden and, you know, carrying the nation along with just a different, more healthy way to live.
1: But it's still a safer issue, isn't it? Like, you know, eating healthily is a safe issue compared to actually health care and tackling that that system in America. And that has been the theme. I guess in that sense, you can see Melania Trump as probably being a bit braver.
0: She is a bit braver, I would say, in some ways. I mean, up to the Reagan era, first ladies in a kind of bipartisan way, Republican first ladies, Democratic first ladies, could take on projects and politics that related to women's equality and women's rights and the role of women in this country in a way that was not dangerous to their husbands' electoral prospects. I mean, Betty Ford supported the Equal Rights Amendment. Pat Nixon was critical to getting more women appointed into the federal government. In the 90s, America was changing, and we had the rise of evangelical Christianity and religion. You know, traditional gender roles became an element in politics in a way that it hadn't before. And so that really constrained what the First Lady could focus on and attempt to do in terms of her projects and her politics. So there was a shrinking.
1: So they always have to operate in the context of their times. I want to pick out another very famous First Lady, because I think you portray something that is not really recognized about her. Jackie Kennedy, known, of course, for her style, her charm, her love of the arts. But you do show that she, too, has diplomatic achievements.
0: She is such a superstar of her time and is remembered as such a queen of America, of Camelot. That yes, her incredible diplomatic ambition and sensitivity and shrewdness is sort of, I think, almost lost to her story. She worked closely with the social secretary, press secretary, Tish Baldrige, who was also wanted to be a diplomat. But she couldn't go into the diplomatic corps at the time because it was the 60s. So between the two of them, in this incredibly subtle way, they turned their political entertaining into an element of the Kennedy administration's foreign policy during the Cold War.
1: Particularly in relation to India and Pakistan at the beginning of the 60s.
0: She turned around America's relationship, certainly with India, because Prime Minister Nehru was very distant towards the Kennedy administration. He felt that Kennedy was a young sort of debonair, perhaps, you know, he didn't take him terribly seriously. But he was really drawn to Jackie Kennedy and her sister. And so Jackie gets dispatched by the U.S. government as essentially the envoy to India and Pakistan. And she goes and she has this mesmerizing tour that's covered around the world. And Nehru keeps a picture of her in his office forever after. So she does. She's sort of the one who's able to seal the relationship.
1: Interesting. And I was also, I have a bit of a personal connection to one thing you write about, which is that before Jackie Kennedy goes to India and Pakistan, there's this very high-profile visit of Ayub Khan, the president of Pakistan, to Washington, and there's a big dinner at Mount Vernon.
0: Yes.
1: And Ayub Khan's first lady was his daughter. She acted as his first lady in that time. And I looked up the pictures of this dinner at Mount Vernon, and there is Ayub Khan's daughter, Naseem, in her sari. My grandmother was the person who taught her to wear a sari. So helped prepare her for her role as the First Lady of Pakistan.
0: It is remembered by historians and scholars of First Ladies. It is par excellence, the most iconic, elaborate, creative pageantry of state dinner ever. I mean, they sailed down the Potomac River to Mount Vernon at dusk. They had orchestras on the banks. I mean, it's unparalleled. There's been nothing like it since.
1: Extraordinary. I'd love to talk a bit about your lens on all of this as an Iranian-American, Azadeh, because you've written about your own heritage, you've reported from

0: decorated royal or first lady in the world. So when the Shah and the Empress came to Washington, it was a sort of style showdown for the two of them. And the President Kennedy teased Jackie, you know, you should get your jewels out. You need to make sure that, you know, the Empress doesn't outshine you. So it was fun to see how both of them in their own times, quite tremendous in their roles, but being watched on the world stage to see who, for the sort of glory of their nation, was the most sparkling, you know, woman on the stage.
1: Yeah, obviously it was a different time for Iran. So then bring us up to the present day and this extraordinary year between Iran and the United States. I mean, you must feel it as well as have to analyze it. What do you think you have learned in the course of seeing what has played out this year that you didn't expect?
0: I didn't expect Iranians to turn out in January.
1: Against the regime.
0: Against the regime in the way that they did. I mean, I've been covering Iran it's getting close to 30 years now. And of course, they've been frustrated and impoverished and angry for many, many years now, and have managed to, you know, carve out space for themselves to have more civil liberties and social liberties through their own kind of civil disobedience campaigns, the Women Life Freedom Movement that really sort of ended dress codes in Iran. But I didn't expect them to respond to the call of Crown Prince in exile, Reza Pahlavi, because for years we've covered him, you know, those of us who covered the Iraq War and saw that the role of the diaspora can be overimagined by politicians and it can be very risky to put any hopes on a diaspora leader to be part of an agenda, military or otherwise, for change, you know, in their home country. I didn't expect them to turn out, you know, in the way that they did, filling the streets of these cities across the country.
1: And then, of course, the war began. So what are your conclusions now about what that movement in January could have grown into in different circumstances?
0: It's a very good question, because the few weeks in between, I think we almost forget about them, that Iran went quite rapidly from a massacre, like a terrible massacre, I think in, you know, 48 hours. You know, the numbers are disputed, but even the accounts of 5,000, 6,000, 7,000, I mean, killed by the regime. I think that had there been any kind of military intervention or the assassination of the supreme leader or any kind of sort of move towards war much earlier, I think that the Islamic Republic might have really teetered, because people were on the brink, they were on the edge, and it looked like things could collapse. But the weeks in between, you know, people came to understand the scale of the atrocities that frightened them. You know, this is a country that went through this profound trauma of these massacres that have no precedent in living memory, and was coping with that and figuring out how to, you know, even countenance or think about its relationship with the system in the aftermath of that, and then this war.
1: Because President Trump did say at the time of those protests, help is on the way. You're suggesting that the mood changed then in the intervening weeks, although you still have the reality that however much people feel against their own government, being bombed by outsiders can just be something that is then beyond the pale for people.
0: Both of those things. I mean, he promised the help was on the way, and it was not on the way. People were not aided or assisted. You know, whether they, you know, ultimately would have wanted that, I don't know. Because to have your regime changed or your system changed through an assault and through a foreign intervention is something that people, I think, everywhere would be deeply ambivalent about. But there were many people who saw no other way, who saw no other way for things to move, that the Islamic Republic's security apparatus holds so much power and is so repressive that without some kind of outside help, there would be no way to dislodge it and to get the country out of its current impasse. But then the war didn't turn out to be just a war of decapitation, striking military sites and targets of the regime. It very quickly became a war against all of Iran. There were civilian infrastructure hit. There was a school in Minab that was hit. So many of those people who at the outset thought, oh, well, perhaps, you know, this will save us, saw that this was not just a war against the regime, but a war against the whole country.
1: So when you were there recently, did you feel that the regime was stronger than the last time you were there?
0: I think people's willingness to sort of continue to give the system credit in the way that they did in the aftermath of April and May.

0: I would say is on the wane. You know, when the war was against Tehran, those 40 days when Tehran was being bombarded, I think there was a real kind of seizing up of nationalism, of a sense that this was a system for, you know, everything else that it had done was defending the country. It kept the country secure. It kept the capital secure. It kept the borders relatively secure. And I think that it softened people's attitudes, or it gave them a sort of gratefulness. But that has really started to evaporate because they were relieved that this memorandum of understanding was signed by the U.S., and now watch what the regime is doing. They see that it started firing on ships in the Persian Gulf, that it was sort of seeking out provocation again. So I think now the mood has shifted once again towards anger and frustration. You defended us well. You know, now go back to the negotiating table, make some concessions. You know, we want this war to end. People are exhausted of no war, no peace. And this regime seems like it can, you know, deliver some war, but it can't deliver peace.
1: More from my conversation with Azadeh Moaveni coming up. I'm Michelle Hussein, and this is Bloomberg. 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
6: And I'm Ed Kalenge in the Bloomberg Newsroom. Here are some of the stories we're watching. Anthropic says its Claude AI model carried out additional unintended actions on the digital systems of outside organizations, including submitting a false tip in a police homicide case, prompting a warning from the Trump administration for artificial intelligence companies to secure their systems. In one example of the improper behavior it found, Anthropic said its Claude Haiku 4.5 model submitted a tip to a local police department about a homicide, stating in the form, "I may have information regarding this case, and I recall seeing someone matching the description in the area," without filling in the site's name and contact fields. Anthropic says the Philadelphia Police Department disclosed the incident in a press release. The European Union's cutting its hybrid imports from China in half. Bloomberg's Monica Ricks has details.
7: The EU intends to use safeguard measures to cut the number of hybrid car imports from China by half, which could happen by December and likely take the form of tariff rate quotas. That would apply a levy on imports above a certain volume to help curb excessive flows, essentially cutting the number of hybrids coming into the bloc from about 8 to 400,000 per year. Chinese hybrid car sales have escalated mostly because they've escaped EU tariffs on electric vehicles. In August, Chinese-made cars accounted for about a quarter of European hybrid sales. Monica Ricks, Bloomberg Radio.
6: Isaias roared onto the Florida panhandle, ripping off roofs and condominiums before it moved north Saturday, bringing torrential rain and the threat of flash floods and tornadoes across the southeast. Two people were killed by fallen trees, and about 800,000 customers were left without power, mostly in Florida and Alabama. The storm came ashore as a Category 2 hurricane on Friday near Destin, Florida, a popular Gulf Coast vacation spot filled with high-rises and quirky tourist shops. The storm weakened overnight, was downgraded to a post-tropical cyclone, but remained a threat. The Department of Energy says it has authorized an emergency exchange of up to 4 million barrels of crude oil from the Strategic Petroleum Reserve to ease supply disruptions from the hurricane, with exchanges of up to 2 million barrels each for ExxonMobil and BP America. Global news 24 hours a day and whenever you want it with Bloomberg News Now. I'm Ed Kalenge. This is Bloomberg.
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0: 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Well, I guess along with those sizzling steaks, we do have wood-fired oysters and scallops, beautiful sea bass, fresh Gulf fish and shrimp, and rich Ora King salmon. 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Jefferson Highway across from Palermo Ristorante. 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And don't forget, there ain't no cake in that crab cake. Come and see us.
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7: Do you think Reza Pahlavi could still be the one? Do you think he could be a future leader, or has that moment passed?
8: The moment passed. There was much hope in him, and he performed really badly.
7: Because he
8: was never able to walk the line of being a nationalistic protector of the country. He was never able to say, I don't want my country to be attacked. I'm worried for the state of my country. I mourn when my compatriots are killed in U.S. attacks. He allied himself in such a crude way with the Israelis, I think, in a way that worried people and turned them off. He was just never really able to seize the moment and have the kind of charisma and leadership and empathy that people were looking to him for. And so I think he was seen as someone who was just abetting the destruction from the outside.
7: So I'd love to know your thoughts about the region more widely, because you've not only reported from Iran, but you've seen the aftermath of the Iraq war in the early 2000s, the so-called Arab Spring, the rise of ISIS. You wrote a book about the women who joined ISIS. How would you characterize the development or otherwise of women in the region? I guess from the period of the Islamic Revolution, when women were part of bringing Ayatollah Khomeini to power in Iran.
8: Women have been really at the forefront of all of these movements of the last 50 years. Even the very violent and seemingly quite fundamentalist movements, sort of seeing in this kind of anti-Western embrace of Orthodox Islam a sort of language or a style of resistance to the West. And often that's been in sort of backlash or reaction to secular dictators who've used women's rights and secular codes for women. That has been seen as part of their authoritarian ethos.
7: I'd love you to explain that a bit more, because I think it's really striking that these, you're thinking about places like Tunisia or Bashar al-Assad, who are, you know, leaders who are Muslims but secular, but political rights don't stem from that.
8: No, exactly. So whether it's Iran in the late 70s.
7: Under the Shah,
8: or Tunisia under the Ben Ali dictatorship, which was, you know, the secular dictatorship that was overthrown by the revolution in Tunisia during the Arab Spring, Bashar al-Assad, even the Egyptian order that was challenged by the Muslim Brotherhood, the Tahrir Revolution, the Arab Spring. Women were very much at the vanguard of those protests, and they embraced Islamism, jihadism, eventually, and this very regressive, uninclusive spirit in order to bring them down. And that's partly because, I mean, perhaps, you know, this is now becoming very nerdy, Michelle, but place to place, women became part of these militant movements, imagining that once they succeeded, they would be included,

0: and that they would have a place at the table and that they would be part of the new order. And that did not come to be the case, which is why women in large numbers from the Arab world joined the Islamic State. Because
1: and women from the Western world.
0: That
1: perhaps is harder to explain, including some very young women, people like Shamima Begum, who was 15 when she left the UK. So what is the attraction there? I'm conscious that there are many complex circumstances, and sometimes women are leaving their husbands and escaping to Islamic State, and sometimes there are all kinds of other reasons. But how do you explain people like Shamima Begum, who've grown up with every possibility of succeeding on their own terms in the West?
0: I think these young women from European countries, from Western countries, were groomed and trafficked because they didn't go in huge numbers ultimately. So this wasn't sort of about the domestic politics of France or the United Kingdom. I think that ISIS was very skillful and spent a lot of money and resources in its propaganda directed country to country, trying to prey on the racial and cultural insecurities of second generation Muslims. So it really devoted this kind of bespoke propaganda to schoolgirls in London who were the daughters of conservative, you know, Muslim origin families who didn't feel like they belonged, who felt like their parents didn't understand them, who felt that they were not accepted in British society. And this group came in cunningly with a strategy for them. I mean, it was so specific. You could sort of imagine, you know, a very polished marketing outfit creating that for them. And then they surrounded them with people on the ground in East London, in Bradford, in Luton, wherever, who were also able to be part of what was essentially a whole grooming agenda.
1: So that the caliphate becomes like a promised land almost.
0: The caliphate to them became a promised land. It was a place where they could be active as women, but they could also wear their hijabs and they could be religious and they wouldn't be looked down upon. They wouldn't be frowned upon as backwards. They would fit somewhere and they would make a difference. So these were teenagers, I think, being seduced to join this kind of utopian place where they would have a role.
1: Let's just to close, like, talk about the Middle East and the US more broadly, Azadeh, because there's a lot of discussion and debate about the future of the US presence in the region and what happens to bases, but more widely, the extent to which the US is going to stay involved. I mean, Donald Trump was a president who said no more wars, and he is the one who has taken the US into another war in the Middle East. So what do you think the future looks like for the relationship between the US and the region?
0: The relationship between the US and the region will be fundamentally altered in ways that we might not see in an immediate 1 to 2 year horizon, because I think all of the big regional players sort of see that they have to wait out this Trump presidency because he's taken America into a war that he cannot, you know, extricate the country from. But I think fundamentally within the region, you know, big players, Saudi Arabia, Qatar, Turkey, the Persian Gulf monarchies, who believe that they could rely on the U.S. security umbrella, now see that they cannot, and that also that this war, the Israeli-American war, has destabilized their economies, it's destabilized their growth models. And so there will have to be, and there's talk of it already between the Gulf countries, Iran, looking and Turkey, looking to a whole new regional paradigm where these countries, because of their geography, have to come to a new kind of security alignment or posture or accommodation with one another that will not make them vulnerable to the old setup, because the old setup was meant at very high cost to deliver security to the Arab countries of the Gulf, but has actually just made them terribly vulnerable. So then now they see Iran as a neighbor that they must somehow accommodate in terms of security.
1: So do you think the push will come from them, from those Gulf countries, like, you know, the big bases in Qatar, Bahrain, in Saudi Arabia? Do you think that they will want those to come to an end rather than the US decide it doesn't want to have that kind of presence? Or maybe it's mutual.
0: Maybe it is mutual. I mean, the bases have been shown to be very hard to defend. And for these countries, you know, what is the utility of these bases if they are actually making Qatar vulnerable, if they're making

0: the UAE vulnerable. From the other side, though, I mean, to extricate themselves from this relationship with the United States is also extremely costly because, you know, these are countries that are, you know, client states, essentially. I mean, they don't hold elections. They are not representative. They rely on the United States in many ways, sort of keep them in power.
1: So, and they also obviously want the economic relationship with the United States.
0: They do want the economic relationship, but they buy arms, you know, by the billions, arms that don't, I mean, they're not using these arms to protect themselves. So they pay protection money and aren't being protected anymore. And having these bases, you know, in the case of the UAE, endangers their entire sort of stability expat oasis model. So I think we're in a time of tremendous transition. You know, will we see the bases dwindle, disappear? Will we see demands made? I think all of these countries are sort of refining and thinking through how they can accommodate being squeezed between Iran and the US in a way that they never expected to find themselves.
1: And what have these months of the war been like for you as an Iranian-American? We had Vali Nasser on the show right at the beginning of the war, and he said it's just, there are such deep fractures in the diaspora community. He actually said that the community was eating itself. I think he meant Iranian Americans, but probably those elsewhere in the world. What's your sense of it?
0: It has been a very painful time because I think, you know, the Iranian diaspora is no exception. Many diasporas, you know, become so out of touch in ways with the story of or the experience of the suffering of people back in the homeland that their politics almost detach and become a politics specific to that diaspora. Maybe Cuban Americans are similar. So it is terribly divided. I mean, people, you know, families falling out. I think most Iranians inside Iran are angry at the United States for attacking their country, but they do not see the United States as a reason for why Iran is in the dreadful hole that it's in. They blame the Islamic Republic. They hold the Islamic Republic accountable. But when you sort of read and circulate in the diaspora, I mean, they're just like American leftists. They're anti-imperial. They're angry at the United States. I mean, the United States is not ultimately responsible for the welfare of Iranians. The Iranian leaders are responsible for the welfare of Iranians.
1: Azadeh Moavani, thank you so much. Congratulations on the East Wing.
0: Thank you. Thank you, Michelle.
1: It's been good to talk to you.
0: It's been wonderful. Thank you.
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7: This is a Bloomberg Money Minute. McDonald's is looking to make changes to bring in more foot traffic. But store owners are not loving it. The overhaul is sparking angst among U.S. franchisees facing upgrades that will cost at least $800,000 per location. Franchise owners are discussing concerns about the project's cost and lack of details in a series of recent meetings, saying they were surprised by the price tag announced for the multi-year initiative to improve food quality, service, and efficiency. McDonald's needs the backing of its franchisees to help restore investor confidence. From a peak in late February through the end of September, the company's shares plunged 32%, squandering nearly $80 billion of market value in just a 7-month span. Restaurant operators are already on the hook for scheduled remodels that cost at least $400,000, bringing the total

0: total tab they're facing to about $1.2 million per restaurant. 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
15: And I'm Ed Kalenge in the Bloomberg Newsroom. Here are some of the stories we're watching. Anthropic says its Claude AI model carried out additional unintended actions on the digital systems of outside organizations, including submitting a false tip in a police homicide case, prompting a warning from the Trump administration for artificial intelligence companies to secure their systems. In one example of the improper behavior it found, Anthropic said its Claude Haiku 4.5 model submitted a tip to a local police department about a homicide, stating in the form, "I may have information regarding this case," and "I recall seeing someone matching the description in the area," without filling in the site's name and contact fields. Anthropic says the Philadelphia Police Department disclosed the incident in a press release. An up week for the U.S. equity market. We get that story from Bloomberg's Charlie Pellett.
16: For the week, the S&P 500 index was up by 1.1%. Stocks got a lift Friday amid earnings optimism, despite lingering concerns about elevated energy prices and bond yields. U.S. oil eased as President Trump said Russian leader Vladimir Putin has agreed to release diesel supplies into the global market. Most firms in the S&P 500 rose, though chip makers fell again. For the week, the Dow was up 0.9%, while NASDAQ this week was up up 0.6% for a 4%.

0: fourth straight week of gains. In New York, Charlie Pellett, Bloomberg Radio.
1: A Jefferies-run fund said in court proceedings that it has evidence of alleged fraudulent conduct by iron ore traders Radiant World and Sapphire Minmetals in receivables financing deals with a face value of almost $900 million. The claim, made in an affidavit by a lawyer for the fund, significantly expands what is known about the scale of the alleged fraud, which Bloomberg has previously reported may be one of the biggest in the commodities industry since Enron. The Jefferies Fund's lawyer, Christopher Bichelle, said in the affidavit the company's fabricated and falsified legal and financial documents on an industrial scale. Bichelle alleged Radiant World and Sapphire Minmetals also repeatedly sought to block the fund from approaching their purported customers to confirm that receivables it had financed were real. Radiant World and Sapphire Minmetals are part of a group of legally separate but closely connected companies. The companies have repeatedly denied wrongdoing. Global news, 24 hours a day and whenever you want it with Bloomberg News Now. I'm Ed Kalegi. 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
9: And I'm Joe Weisenthal.
8: Today you are listening to our conversation with Carolyn Pfluger, Associate Professor at the University of Chicago Harris School of Public Policy and a visiting scholar at the Chicago Fed. We're talking about the big sell-off in the bond market and how bonds became risky. Joe, we're back in New York.
9: Yeah.
8: But the Jackson Hole episodes continue.
9: That's true. You know what, by the way? Oh my gosh. The 30-year rate, by the way.
8: Yeah.
9: So it's just straight up the last few weeks. But it's right around, as of the time that we're recording this, it's at 5.592 and has now hit the highest level since 2002.
8: Wow.
9: So a few weeks ago, we were looking at the yield curve and saying all these things. Oh, now highest level since 2007. And then, like, it was 2004 was the other year, and now we're getting highest since 2002. It really is both extraordinary speed and scale.
8: Yeah, and the other thing that happened since Jackson Hole is we had a Fed rate hike.
9: We had a Fed rate.
8: And yet yields continue to soar. And so there's an open question over whether or not that rate hike is having its intended effect in terms of dampening down financial conditions, things like that. And another big thing in the background, I feel like I have to list all these
9: all the big things in the background. Yeah.
8: But the other big thing is there's been this ongoing debate over Fed's communication style, the new communication framework. What does credibility mean when a central bank is in an inflation-fighting environment and things like that? We have to talk about all of this.
9: Yeah, when you said another thing in the backdrop,
8: there's another
9: one.
8: I
9: was like, which of the many things are you going to choose here? Because you could have said, oh, you know, this is against the backdrop of large deficits, against the backdrop of AI spending and the fact that big hyperscalers are spending it and borrowing at rates that are like the size of like pretty big nations. You could have said in the backdrop of longstanding questions about U.S. global hegemony and the link between war and the dollar and so forth, et cetera. And so there are many backdrops.
8: Yes.
9: There are infinite backdrops.
8: I could have gone on for a while, but I chose not to. No, there's so much going on at the moment.
9: But it all relates to rates.
8: It all relates to rates. And we do, in fact, have the perfect guest, someone who can opine and share her research on many of these things. We're going to be speaking with Carolyn Pfluger. She is an associate professor at the University of Chicago Harris School of Public Policy, as well as a visiting scholar over at the Chicago Fed. And she presented a very famous paper at Jackson Hole a couple years ago. We didn't get a chance to talk to her when we were in Jackson Hole, but we're going to make it up
9: That's right.
8: So, Carolyn, thank you so much for coming on All Thoughts.
4: Thank you for having me. It's really great to be here.

0: Why don't you give us the sort of 3,000 foot overview of your research? What's your specialty here?
1: So most broadly, I'm interested in how the macroeconomy, monetary policy, and inflation are reflected in bond markets and are in turn shaped by them. I think that's a pretty interesting topic because...
2: We do too.
1: You know, to me, the macroeconomy, inflation, unemployment, those are the big questions. They're not easy to answer, but that makes it all the more intriguing to me. And of course, financial markets are unique in that they're sophisticated, they're forward-looking. So a lot of these things get priced in, and that's what I find very interesting.
2: You said that you think about the way various things get reflected in the bond market, but then also how the bond market then reflects back onto, quote, the real economy or the real world or whatever. That part doesn't get discussed as much, it seems. It seems like for the most part, people, when they think about the link between the real economy and the bond market, it seems like they mostly make, you know, it goes in one direction. So it's interesting to me that you said reflected back.
1: Yes. So that brings me to my research on the policy reaction function. Now, what is a policy reaction function? Just as a quick definition.
2: Please.
1: Most simply, that's what markets or observers more broadly expect the Fed to do in response to economic conditions. So as a numerical example, if forecasters expect 2% inflation, they might forecast a 4% policy rate. If they expect 4% inflation, they might expect a 6% policy rate. So that would be a 1-for-1 adjustment, a perceived policy reaction coefficient of 1. And that matters. This policy reaction function matters for at least two reasons. And one of them comes back to your question, this reflection back, which is that if the policy reaction function is well understood, then that means that as data comes out, unemployment, inflation, and so on, the policy rates will move in the direction that the Fed intended and thereby help with monetary policy transmission or maybe even speed it up before the next FOMC meeting.
0: So this is the market doing, quote, the Fed's work for it.
1: Correct. Yes.
2: But you say only if the reaction function is understood.
1: Correct. That's why the understanding is important, right? So if there is, you know, whatever the intended policy reaction function is, you know, if it's well understood, markets will adjust in response to inflation news coming out and unemployment news coming out and so on.
0: How are you actually measuring how the market incorporates its future expectations of Fed policy? Because there are a number of ways that you could do it, you know, some obvious ones, but what are you looking at specifically?
1: Yes, that's a great question. I mean, I think the main point is that a policy reaction function can and should be measured. And what my co-authors and I have done, I would think of is actually the most obvious way of doing it, which is, I think, always a good starting point. So this is joint work with my co-authors, Michael Bauer at the San Francisco Fed and Adi Sundaram at Harvard Business School. So we took two approaches. The first one is based on forecasts. We didn't run our own surveys because we wanted to know, you know, how have these perceptions changed over time, historically, over decades. And, you know, a policy reaction function is quite similar to a 1993 type Taylor rule, but there are important differences. The first difference is that it's forward-looking, so it's about expectations. The second difference is that it's a little bit shorter run. It's about the next couple of quarters, at most the next couple of years. And traditional monetary policy rules are used to describe historical data in a backward-looking manner. What we said is, hang on, rather than using this historical data, let's just use forecasts, survey data, interest rate forecasts. And it turns out that every month, there's a lot of richness in terms of the forecasts that are being produced for the policy rate. And so we use this data from the blue chip of financial forecasters, which asks, what is your forecast for the Fed funds rate? And what are the underlying assumptions that you use for inflation and output to come up with this policy rate forecast? So it's, in a way, it's an ideal setup because it's asking, what is the rule for the Fed that you're plugging in? And so we just took this data that's forward-looking, you know, 30 to 50 forecasters, a couple of forecasts.

0: forecast horizons up to 6 quarters out, and we ran the exact same regression that you would run for a monetary policy rule, but, you know, on this different data, forward-looking data. So, yeah, if you basically treat this, we can't run experiments on the macroeconomy, but if you treat this data as the best approximation of an experiment on the macroeconomy, you know, we ran a regression of the forecasted Fed funds rate onto forecasted inflation and forecasted output relative to potential. And so the coefficients there on inflation would tell us when in forecasters are forecasting high inflation, how much higher is the expected Fed funds rate and vice versa, for example. So that's the first methodology. The second one is closer to what I said about the macroeconomic announcement dates and rates moving in response. That's a way you can use that also to obtain a market perceived rule, just to say if inflation comes out higher or lower than expected. Let's say inflation comes out higher than expected and interest rates, say the 2-year rate, goes up a lot. Then, you know, that is also a regression that we run. You need a couple of observations, of course. It's a rolling window. But you can run this regression of how much do yields change onto what's the inflation news on that day. And that gives another way of getting a perceived reaction function. It turns out that both of these methodologies often give very similar answers. And I love that because it makes me a lot more comfortable with either methodology.
1: So one thing I'm curious about is, okay, you know, you look at market reactions and you get, there's one number there, right? There's a lot of different views in the market, but it's one number. Whereas if you're doing a survey, you're going to get, you know, you can average them together, but you can see all the different views. Something I'm curious about with the surveys or anything is whether we see historical changes over time with respect to, I suppose, the spread or the dispersion of views. Are there times where people in the market have a, you know, there's a clear consensus of what market participants or forecasters perceive the reaction function to be? And are there times that we can point to where there is a lot of ambiguity on the part of market participants?
0: Yes, that's interesting. So we have focused on the variation over time in the point estimate of the reaction function.
1: Got it.
0: There clearly is a lot of heterogeneity across forecasters. We've looked at that a little bit, but we've really focused on how does it vary over time.
1: Got it.
0: But, you know, as one example, when there was a lot of agreement, you know, after late 2011 was when the Fed came out guidance, interest rates will be at zero at least at 2013. At that point, all the Fed funds rate forecasts collapse to zero and, you know, you see absolutely no dispersion. So that would be an example where that collapsed. Hmm.
2: So what moves the needle when it comes to the market's policy reaction function? Is it, you know, the Fed actually doing something and raising or lowering rates? Or is it forward guidance? Is it having a press conference where they answer a question particularly well or badly? What do you observe in terms of what actually moves the needle?
0: Great question. And that's a question that my co-authors and I thought a lot about. I think, you know, just having measurement is extremely useful, whichever approach you choose, right? So in order picking a framework or picking a communication strategy, evaluating it, I think is very important.
1: Stay tuned for more of our interview with Carolyn Pfluger, associate professor at the University of Chicago Harris School of Public Policy. We are talking about the big sell-off in the bond market and what history tells us about its explanation. To hear the full conversation, subscribe to Odd Lots wherever you get your podcasts. I'm Joe Weisenthal.
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8: 55,000 jobs coming to the state of Louisiana over the next few years, but what about indirect business? Hey, it's Haldane. That's what we're talking about Monday morning at 6:35, as we're going to get to know the Launch Louisiana Alliance. Also on the show, we'll have Moral Dilemma Monday. We'll have Medical Monday. We'll chat with Will Green from LABI. We'll talk about everything under the sun with Moon. We'll recap the weekend in sports and hopefully close the book on Isaias. Join me Monday, 6 till 9.
9: This is Ben McDonald. 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They've been financing rural land for generations, and they made the whole process simple. 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So whether it's a few acres or a big spread, make First South your first call. They did right by me, and they'll do right by you.
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12: 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I'm Tracy Alloway.
13: And I'm Joe Weisenthal.
12: Today's episode, we are looking at the big sell-off in the bond market. What could be driving it and what

0: is yet to come. We are speaking with Carolyn Pfluger. She is an associate professor at the University of Chicago. So what moves the needle when it comes to the market's policy reaction function? Is it, you know, the Fed actually doing something and raising or lowering rates? Or is it forward guidance? Is it having a press conference where they answer a question particularly well or badly? What do you observe in terms of what actually moves the needle?
1: Great question. And that's a question that my co-authors and I thought a lot about. I think, you know, just having measurement is extremely useful, whichever approach you choose, right? So in order picking a framework or picking a communication strategy, evaluating it, I think, is very important. So now what we looked at in terms of what moves the needle on the perceived reaction function, let me take you back to 2020, time for any of us. But so that was the time of the pandemic. Initially, inflation was extremely low. And in 2021, inflation then picked up and there were some of these really big positive inflation surprises. And that was also the time where there was the discussion of, you know, is inflation permanent? Is it transitory? Initially,
0: the T word. We need to get a transitory class.
2: Yeah.
1: The Fed initially just kept interest rates at zero. It was also the time when there was this now old new framework of average inflation targeting.
2: Yeah.
1: In 2021. So the interest rates stayed at zero for quite a while, even though inflation was running at 5-6%. And the perceived reaction function that we saw at that time was extremely flat. So there was a perception that the policy rate would stay at zero pretty much irrespective of economic conditions. And you saw that, for example, in May 2021, that was a particularly positive inflation surprise. That was an inflation surprise of almost 0.5%. So annualized, the surprise component was 6%. That's huge.
0: Yeah.
1: And the two-year rate didn't move, not at all. And you also saw that in the forecasts, which were all very, very close to zero. And that was true for the forecasters who had higher inflation expectations. That was true for the ones who had lower inflation expectations. So that's a little bit the nice thing about our data set, because, of course, there was a very big good ship transitory, as Powell called it at some point at the time. A lot of people thought inflation was transitory, but not everyone. And by looking at this set of different forecasters, we can also see the ones who thought that inflation would be higher. And all of them expected zero interest rates. And that, I think, is quite telling about, you know, the response that was anticipated at the time. And so then, you know, towards the end of 2021, the tone started to change, and March 2022 was liftoff. At first, just 25 basis points. And then we saw these really, really big interest rate hikes repeatedly. And so after the Fed started to act, that's when in our data, we see that the perceived inflation response really picks up. It basically goes from zero to one between, say, early 2022 towards the end of 2023. So there was a very big increase in the perceived inflation response, but it occurred late and only after the Fed had started to act. So we call that the learning from actions channel.
2: In a dream country that executes perfect monetary policy all the time, does it have a perfectly stable reaction function in central bank?
1: That's a good question. And that goes back to, I think, the difference between a monetary policy rule and a reaction function.
2: Right.
1: I don't think it has to be stable. It doesn't have to be perfectly stable over time. It also goes back to this much older discussion about rules versus discretion, right? If it was just a mechanical rule, then, you know, why are central banks needed at all? So there is, you know, their conditions change. I don't think it needs to be stable. And, you know, the appropriate reaction may be different at different points in time. Actually, what we see in our data, we do a very simple exploration. We have an earlier paper in the Quarterly Journal.

0: of Economics, also with Michael and Adi, where we look at a longer time series of the perceived reaction to output. And we see that it varies over time, and we try to systematize a little bit, when is this perceived reaction to output steep? When is it flat? And what we find is that it tends to be steeper during tightening cycles. So that's when Chairs Bernanke or Yellen would have said, we're going to be quite data dependent. And you see that in the data, in that there is a stronger perceived response to output. Whereas easings are often sudden and then not much else is expected. So that, that tends to be a time when the perceived policy reaction becomes flatter.
1: So if the market's perceived reaction function moves the most when a central bank is actually doing something, so they're taking an action rather than perhaps just talking about it, what happens if a central bank wants to be gradual in terms of raising rates? Because we all remember 2022, the big liftoff, that was a pretty painful time for markets. Is there just an accepted trade-off here where maybe

0: that, you know, stocks are going to go down or there might be financial stability issues or something like that.
1: Yes, that's very interesting. That gets me to a different branch of my research, which is about the risks in treasury bond markets. You know, I've worked on that for a long time going back, and a fact that you may be aware of, but many people aren't, is that treasury bonds were not always safe historically. Mm. So there were periods, especially during the 70s, 80s, and 90s, when treasury bonds were viewed as quite risky. That was the period of bond market vigilantes, the inflation risk premium. And the way I measure that in the data is through the co-movement between bonds and stocks. So pre-2000, treasury bonds were actually quite stock-like, if you will, in their correlation with the bond market. And that's a recent paper with John Campbell and Luis Vecera at Harvard. Now, post-2000, treasury bonds were safe in the sense that they had a negative correlation with the stock market. And then in the most recent period, these types of bond risks have gone up again. There are many ways, many reasons to care about this type of bond risk. Most simply, if you're holding a portfolio that contains bond and stocks, having a positive correlation means that there is nowhere to hide.
2: Right.
0: Another reason why 2022 was so painful.
1: That's right. And I think that is connected to monetary policy. So in the research that I've done on that, you know, I've asked, what has changed in these bond risks? Is it nominal? Is it real? Why has it changed? Can we attribute it to deeper forces, the nature of shocks, luck versus policy? And what does it mean for yields going forward? Or not necessarily going forward, but just what does it mean for yields? What I've found in this research is that inflation, the inflation component in nominal bonds plays an important role. That's a very natural decomposition. So the U.S. Treasury issues regular nominal bonds, which pay $100 10 years in the future. And then it also issues bonds that pay $100 increased by the inflation index 10 years in the future. And that means if you hold these inflation index bonds or TIPS, you don't really need to fear inflation. Whereas when you hold nominal bonds, that's of course exposed.
0: Right.
1: And so if you look over time, the bond risks were so positive in the pre-2000 period. And for that, actually, I need to go to UK data because they've had inflation-linked bonds for much longer.
2: Right.
1: But in this UK data, you see that a big chunk of these bond risks were on the inflation side. And then post-2000, the inflation component became much smaller and both the nominal and the real treasury bond risks were negative. And then most recently, actually, the increase in bond risks has some similarities and some differences compared to the 1980s. The similarity is that bonds and stocks have moved together. Often when we see treasury bond yields going up, the stock market tanks. But the difference is, A, it's not as big. We're not back to the 1980s yet, at least according to my data. The other difference is that a good chunk of it most recently has been in the index bonds. So it's not necessarily about the inflation component in the same way. So I think to understand the change from the pre-2000 to post-2000, an important component is the inflation part. Why is that? Well, in the 1980s, stagflation was the thing that everyone was talking about. If you have a stagflation and you hold nominal bonds, that's terrible.
2: Yeah.
1: Because they become worth less. The recession is terrible for stocks, so then they move together and bonds are risky. Post-2000, recessions tended to be more of the demand variety, which means also that recessions tended to be lower inflation, and so nominal bonds benefit from low inflation. And so then in some of my work with John and Luis, we have shown that this can explain why treasury bond risks changed around 2000. What the interesting question is that still remains is, of course, you know, is it luck? You know, is this just if we experience supply shocks, is everything going to go?

0: go back to the 1980s? Or is there also a degree of policy to it? So I have then, you know, lots of models and so on. But, you know, the punchline is that it really requires a perfect storm to go back to the 1980s risky bond markets.
1: More to come from our conversation on how the bond market became risky again with Carolyn Pfluger, associate professor at the University of Chicago Harris School of Public Policy. I'm Joe Weisenthal.
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1: And I'm Ed Kalenge in the Bloomberg Newsroom. Here are some of the stories we're watching. Anthropic says its Claude AI model carried out additional unintended actions on the digital systems of outside organizations, including submitting a false tip in a police homicide case, prompting a warning from the Trump administration for artificial intelligence companies to secure their systems. In one example of the improper behavior it found, Anthropic said its Claude Haiku 4.5 model submitted a tip to a local police department about a homicide, stating in the form, "I may have information regarding this case," and "I recall seeing someone matching the description in the area," without filling in the site's name and contact fields. Anthropic says the Philadelphia Police Department disclosed the incident in a press release. An up week for the U.S. equity market. We get that story from Bloomberg's Charlie Pellett.
2: For the week, the S&P 500 index was up by 1.1%. Stocks got a lift Friday amid earnings optimism, despite lingering concerns about elevated energy prices and bond yields. U.S. oil eased as President Trump said Russian leader Vladimir Putin has agreed to release diesel supplies into the global market. Most firms in the S&P 500 rose, though chip makers fell again. For the week, the Dow was up 0.9%, while NASDAQ this week was up 0.6% for a fourth straight week of gains. In New York, Charlie Pellett, Bloomberg Radio.
1: A Jefferies-run fund said in court proceedings that it has evidence of alleged fraudulent conduct by iron ore traders Radiant World and Sapphire MinMetals in receivables financing deals with a face value of almost $900 million. The claim, made in an affidavit by a lawyer for the fund, significantly expands what is known about the scale of the alleged fraud, which Bloomberg has previously reported may be one of the biggest in the commodities industry since Enron. The Jefferies Fund's lawyer, Christopher Bichelle, said in the affidavit the companies fabricated and falsified legal and financial documents on an industrial scale. Bichelle alleged Radiant World and Sapphire MinMetals also repeatedly sought to block the fund from approaching their purported customers to confirm that receivables it had financed were real. Radiant World and Sapphire MinMetals are part of a group of legally separate but closely connected companies. The companies have repeatedly denied wrongdoing. Global news, 24 hours a day and whenever you want it with Bloomberg News Now. I'm Ed Kalenge. This is Bloomberg.
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5: And I'm Joe Weisenthal.
4: On today's show, we are discussing the big bond market sell-off and when will bonds become safe again. We are speaking with Carolyn Pfluger, Associate Professor at the University of Chicago.
5: You know, we said at the beginning, there are so many backdrops to this conversation. When you look at the interest rates, where the 30-year is right now, what do you, like, how do you decompose the factors? Just driving either in the last few years or even on the last few months or even weeks.
6: Great. So let me take a slightly bigger perspective, because as academics, we have the luxury of looking at longer data, but hopefully this is useful. So if I look at the past 5 years, what has changed, I think, is that Treasury bonds have become a lot riskier. That's the bond stock movement that I just talked about that has gone up a lot. And if you think about any sort of basic investment logic, if an asset is risky, investors should not be willing to pay as much for it. Or said differently, investors should require a higher return to compensate for holding this risk. And so because these risks have so gone up so much, that should really drive up the yield or drive down the price on bonds, because they move inversely. And so that's something that I have been working on with Matteo Leombroni from Boston College and Adi Sundaram from HBS. We have asked, you know, are these changing bond risks? Are they priced in? Can they help us explain some of these big trends in bond yields? You know, the 10-year yield was at 11.5% in the 80s. Hard to imagine, no?
5: Yeah.
6: And it came down a lot towards the 2010s. And then we've seen this very substantial reversal recently. And what we find is that the expected return that's priced in bond markets actually moves quite closely with bond stock co-movements in the data. Now, you might think, that's really simple, you know, why wouldn't we know that already? And the tricky thing is that at the same time, of course, a lot of other things changed in the bond market. Inflation came down. And when studying bond markets, really, we don't have that many, not as much of a cross-section. We don't have as many different assets as if we're, say, asking, you know, how is one stock price versus another? So that in this kind of these big time trends can lead to forecast errors and surprises, so that realized returns can sometimes look very different from expected returns. Anyway, so if we take advantage of similar forecast data to what I talked about earlier, and we just say, well, what's the return that you would expect on, say, a 10-year treasury bond if the yield next year turns out to hit exactly what informed forecasters were expecting it to be? And once you do that, so you take out some of this forecast error component, the relationship with bond stock movements is really striking. It's there for the U.S. It's across bond maturities. You can even see it across different developed markets, which had pretty different experiences sometimes. So there's really there's pretty clear evidence that markets require a higher return when bonds are risky. And so once we quantify that a little bit, and I'll call it a back of the envelope calculation, what we find is that roughly maybe a quarter of the decline between the mid 80s and 2010s in the 10-year yield was due to treasury bonds becoming better hedges. The other part being, but over the past 5 years, or let's call it 2020 through 2025, The increase in the 10-year yield

0: field was really, the majority was, you can explain with changes in bonds becoming more stock-like. And, you know, of course, inflation expectations over the past 5, 6, 7 years have been quite stable. We experienced high inflation, but if you look at long-term inflation expectations, they are quite stable. And I think that's the other side of the coin, that, you know, bond yields going up then reflect increasing risks and increasing required compensation for risks.
1: How do we make bonds more bond-like again? Because, you know, if you think that what's driving yields is just investors asking for more compensation because the debt is perceived to be riskier than it has been previously, it feels like we need to return to a state where bonds could serve that hedging role, or at least not be perceived to be as volatile or stock-like as you described.
0: I'd like to decompose that into luck versus policy. If you remember in the 1990s, during the Great Moderation, people were discussing, economists were discussing, was this luck or was this policy? And I think one can similarly think about that here. There is certainly an element of luck here. The nature of the shocks hitting the economy, you know, that changes. And then there is the element of monetary policy, which, as I mentioned before, having a more gradual approach to monetary policy priced in helps in keeping the bonds bond-like. Now, what is needed in the background for this gradual approach is probably something that one would call central bank credibility. If the trust is there that eventually the central bank will do what is needed, then that's something that would, you know, in my models, is something that can keep the bonds bond-like.
2: So that's interesting because you mentioned at least market-based measures of inflation expectations or break evens. They have been pretty stable.
1: Yeah.
2: So two things that call us to mind. First of all, I'm curious, you have a theory for why? Because if you have a central bank that's now missed its inflation target for 5 years, more or less, at this point, is it surprising that that the market has not said, you know what, over the next 10 years, I do not feel as confident that the Fed will hit its inflation target as I used to, because I've already seen that you could go 5 years and it's not there. And then B, like, to my mind, if it is, like, doesn't that imply that actually the Fed is still seen as quite credible for all of their misses? Like, if already the market is pricing in stable inflation, not very high above target, then why shouldn't we just surmise that, okay, the Fed is perceived as quite credible?
0: Yes, that's interesting. So I'm not an expert on how inflation expectations are formed.
2: Okay.
0: My colleague at Chicago, Stefan Nagel, has some really interesting work on that. He has really interesting things work on that. Now, what I think we do see is that the point estimate, the level of the long-term inflation expectations, has remained relatively stable.
2: Yeah.
0: But at the same time, we have seen more volatility and we have seen a delinking between the nominal and the real bonds. So before 2000, if you were looking at nominal 10-year treasuries versus the inflation index bonds, the correlation was very high.
2: Yeah.
0: Because no one was really thinking about inflation. But that correlation has changed. So even though on average, I think long-term inflation that's priced in looks very stable, you know, we have seen changes that are probably related to more uncertainty. And that's something that also in my 1980s paper, for example, I asked, you know, what's the counterfactual that explains best the bond markets, the bond risks in 2021, 2022. And the answer was a combination of 1980s supply style shocks combined with a more inertial monetary policy like in the 2000s. And so that's something that generates more inflationary shocks. But the response of real rates and nominal rates is different because the monetary policy that's priced in is a little more inertial.
1: I don't know if you've done any specific research on this per se, but we started out talking about various

0: mega trends, of which there are many, and maybe one of them we didn't mention is that the holders of U.S. debt has changed very dramatically in recent years. So, for instance, you have a lot more hedge funds present in the market. Do you notice anything, or do you think about the changing, I guess, buyer base for U.S. treasuries at all and how it might relate to some of your work?
1: So the buyer base is certainly interesting. It's not really what my research is about. What I can say is that if you think about changing bond yields, right? So there was for a long time a discussion, is it a decline in the natural rate, which would be, you know, productive growth? Is it a change in the demand for scarce safe assets, or is it a change in the safety of treasuries themselves? What I can say is that the change in the safety of treasuries themselves is a substantial component. Mm. That doesn't mean that the other aspects don't matter, but there's certainly something to the changing riskiness of treasury bonds.
2: Is all of these questions, whether the sort of just the sort of the physical strength of the U.S. as a power and the domestic policy volatility, how much is that part of the story here?
1: Great question. Yes. Yeah, I have done a little bit of work thinking about the interlink between geopolitics and the safety in bond markets. I'll say that, you know, I find that is even a little bit broader and a longer horizon than what I usually study. But if you go back very far to the development of bond markets, they were pretty closely linked to winning wars and financing wars.
2: Yeah.
1: Hamilton recognized this in his address about the public debt in 1790, where he said, look, most countries that are involved in a war need bond markets, and the U.S. credit is, and I'll quote here, is the price of our liberty. So he was very aware of that. A famous example, or maybe the most famous example of this, would also be the U.K. The U.K. had a functioning, deep bond market with low borrowing rates prior to the Napoleonic Wars, and that helped it a lot. And then in turn, winning these wars made it the undisputed military and financial power for several decades to come. So you see that during this time, UK government borrowing rates were really low and stable. And then, of course, the US in the second half of the 20th century has held a similar position, with being the militarily strongest country, having low borrowing rates. So there's reason to think that these two advantages, military and financial, they're interlinked.
2: This has been Odd Lots on Bloomberg Radio. I'm Jill Weisenthal.
0: And I'm Tracy Alloway.
2: To hear the rest of this episode and all of our interviews,
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5: This is a Bloomberg Money Minute. Halloween is just 3 weeks away, and despite a lot of economic uncertainty, this year is shaping up to be the biggest one yet.
6: Consumer spending on Halloween is expected to reach $13.5 billion this year. On a per-person basis, consumers are expected to spend an average of approximately $115.
5: That's Leah Gergich, senior analyst at the National Retail Federation. So what are we spending all that money on?
6: Candy is still the leading Halloween purchase this year, with 96% of shoppers planning to buy sweets. Other leading shopping categories include decorations and, of course, costumes.
5: And Spirit Halloween Store says the hot costumes so far this year, characters from the Prime Video show Off Campus, Toy Story characters like Woody and Buzz, Greek gods from the hit movie The Odyssey, and superheroes. And if all that is not scary enough, Tombstone Pizza has a frozen pie sprinkled with candy corn, and candy maker Brock's has a new candy corn scented perfume. Tom Busby, Bloomberg Radio.
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15: And I'm Ed Kalenge in the Bloomberg Newsroom. Here are some of the stories we're watching. Anthropic says its Claude AI model carried out additional unintended actions on the digital systems of outside organizations, including submitting a false tip in a police homicide case, prompting a warning from the Trump administration for artificial intelligence companies to secure their systems. In one example of the improper behavior it found, Anthropic said its Claude Haiku 4.5 model submitted a tip to a local police department about a homicide, stating in the form, "I may have information regarding this case, and I recall seeing someone matching the description in the area," without filling in the site's name and contact fields. Anthropic says the Philadelphia Police Department disclosed the incident in a press release. The European Union's cutting its hybrid imports from China in half. Bloomberg's Monica Ricks has details.
16: The EU intends to use safeguard measures to cut the number of hybrid car imports from China by half, which could happen by December and likely take the form of tariff rate quotas. That would apply a levy on imports above a certain volume to help curb excessive flows, essentially cutting the number of hybrids coming into the bloc from about 8 to 400,000 per year. Chinese hybrid car sales have escalated mostly because they've escaped EU tariffs on electric vehicles. In all

popular Gulf Coast vacation spot filled with high-rises and quirky tourist shops. The storm weakened overnight, was downgraded to a post-tropical cyclone, but remained a threat. The department

0: Department of Energy says it has authorized an emergency exchange of up to 4 million barrels of crude oil from the Strategic Petroleum Reserve to ease supply disruptions from the hurricane, with exchanges of up to 2 million barrels each for ExxonMobil and BP America. Global news 24 hours a day and whenever you want it with Bloomberg News Now. I'm Ed Kalenge. 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

I'm Stephanie Flanders, and you're listening to a portion of this week's Trumponomics podcast on Bloomberg Radio. Today I'm speaking with the authors Ben Tarnoff and Quinn Slobodian about their book, Muskism, A Guide for the Perplexed. Today we're stepping back from the news for one of our sporadic conversations about a book that I think casts new light on some key Trumponomic themes. The book is Muskism, A Guide for the Perplexed. It came out a few months ago, and I should say it's not a traditional biography of Elon Musk, but an analysis of Muskism as a worldview, or as the book puts it, an operating system for the 21st century. Now, we should probably also add it's not a sympathetic portrait of the man or that worldview, but the authors do capture some of the big developments in 21st century capitalism and Trumponomics that we're living

0: possible. So we really wanted to explain this gap between his absurdity, grotesqueness, and almost risibility, and then the fact that he has been rewarded more generously and opulently by the global economy than any person in history. How can you account for this gap between a kind of a mockery of a man and the rewards of the system? That was the motivating question I think we set out to answer.
1: That was what was striking to me. Some of it was illuminated by his life story, or you were using bits of his life story to show how he had come to exemplify these key features of a certain model of capitalism. And as you say in the book, an operating system for the 21st century. Also a very prominent feature of Elon Musk is his political worldview. But for this conversation, I'm particularly focused on these sort of elements of his approach to capitalism that you draw out. One of them is this key theme and his approach to business that doesn't try to escape the state, but actually using the state to build market power, to build wealth and profit. So maybe take us through that and a little bit of where we've seen that in his

0: life story?
1: Well, this is one of the misconceptions that accompanies quite a bit of the commentary on Musk, which is to present him as a libertarian, as a figure who's interested in shrinking the state or escaping the state. But what one finds when you look at the entire arc of Musk's career since his early beginnings in Silicon Valley during the 1990s dot-com boom is that he has consistently sought to instrumentalize the state as a source of power and profit, that far from trying to exit the state, he has tried to achieve what we describe as state symbiosis. So to find a profitable integration with government power in ways that help him build his businesses. And the really clarifying case here is that of SpaceX, which more than any of his other ventures has managed to really achieve this extraordinary level of state integration.
0: I mean, it's funny because I was talking to someone in Europe about, you know, they were doing a sort of classic economic study of public-private partnerships and how the Europeans had worked with various rocket manufacturers and others and which ones were successful and which weren't. And I was asking him sort of, okay, but is it a success if you've got a lot of rockets, but you're completely dependent on this one private sector company that you've worked with? I mean, that is one of the key things that you bring out, these sort of public-private partnerships today, not partnerships of equals, especially when you see things like Starlink.
2: Yeah, I mean, if one of the canards we were hoping to dispel with the book was this idea that Silicon Valley ideology can be easily summarized as libertarianism, I think another one of the easy dismissals of Musk that we wanted to unsettle was the idea that he's simply a crony capitalist and a kind of a parasite on the system. If you follow the stages of his career, as Ben suggested with the example of SpaceX, he's been extraordinarily adept at making himself useful to the government at different moments. When he rolls out SpaceX in 2002, that's to aid in the expansion of the global war on terror and the new model of network-centric warfare that Rumsfeld imagines it to be conducted through. But then just a handful of years later, he is making himself useful to Obama in the green industrial policy that's designed to electrify the auto sectors to make America less dependent on fossil fuel and less required to enter in quagmires like the Iraq War. So he has actually, as you're saying, managed to offer an expansion of state capacity in certain ways. We talk about this as sovereignty as a service, which in very concrete ways allows governments and clients to do things that they couldn't do before, right? It's very important, even as critics, to point out that he, through SpaceX, has reduced the cost of putting mass into orbit by over 90% across 20 years of business. So that seems on its face like a kind of positive thing, you could say, a successful public-private partnership, good industrial policy. But it comes with this catch, of course, which is that he holds veto power ultimately over that feature of state capacity you've just gained through your contract with him. And this is made extremely clear, of course, through the discretionary and arbitrary and unexplained and actually disavowed decisions to turn off internet connectivity in the battlefield for the Ukrainian armed forces on at least one occasion in Kherson and probably in Crimea as well. So this is the promise of sovereignty through technology that cashes out as deep dependency on private, ultimately unaccountable individuals. And Musk is in some ways only the most extreme and exaggerated version of that phenomenon across the digital capitalist space.
0: The Ukraine case was very striking, and you remind us the Polish foreign minister has suggested after one of these incidents that they might be forced to look for other suppliers if Starlink was an unreliable provider, and Musk just said, be quiet, small man, which I think embodies obviously the way he approaches things. Peter Thiel famously thinks you should just build monopoly businesses. You don't want to actually have competition. You want to be in the only one in your space. He is quite suspicious of government and wants to replace government. And Elon has had this different approach of colonizing the state. But the monopoly control is a big piece of it.
1: Thiel is a funny case because, of course, among his best-known ventures is Palantir, which is founded shortly after SpaceX and benefits from, I would say, many of the same political economic developments, rides this contracting wave of the war on terror and successfully implants itself deeply in

0: the American state just as deeply as SpaceX. So while Thiel, as you point out, has fashioned himself as a libertarian ideologue of sorts, his actual business practices do bear some resemblance to this Muskist state symbiosis dynamic that we're describing. But I think that does point to a deeper dissimilarity between the two men, which is that Thiel has always been interested in presenting himself as an intellectual of sorts, of someone who has intellectual and ideological motivations for his actions, whether or not those entirely justify or align with the outcomes. Whereas Musk, and this is something that I think made writing about him a bit challenging, but also quite interesting, one finds Musk's ideology, if you like, in the everyday operations of his businesses, particularly before he turns to the far right. He's generally disinclined to make the kind of grand pronouncements that a Peter Thiel might. But if you want to learn what is the operating system of Muskism, you actually have to look at how does he practice capitalism every day.
1: One of the other themes that you're pulling out from his version of capitalism is that he was ahead of his time before deglobalization. He was into a sort of fortress economy approach to building things, a very vertically integrated production at the time where actually most other big businesses around the world were actually building their very globally integrated supply chains. That is something that comes through and in the end is a great advantage for him, I guess.
2: Absolutely. And following what Ben said, our analog really here is Fordism, right? And Fordism is not a system that people understood purely by reading the life and work of Henry Ford, but it's something they understood by seeing how he organized manufacturing and then the world outside the factory. But this feature of Musk that is often related to Ford, namely vertical integration, this desire to bring as much as possible of the production under the roof of one firm, has often been remarked on as a unique feature of Musk. He was doing it before it was cool, so to speak, right? Already in the 2000s at the high point of kind of supply chain capitalism and high globalization, he was already trying to make as many of the components he saw himself, reduce dependency on contractors and so on. That's always been remarked on, but very rarely or if ever explained. Where did the inspiration for this come from? And I think this is one of the interventions of our book, actually, is to draw on his South African upbringing, not only or merely to explain his later turn to ethno-nationalist and exclusionary racism, but to explain some of his political economic inclinations. So late apartheid South Africa, where of course he was raised and left in his late teens, was in a third way, in contradistinction to US-led globalization already at the time and Soviet-style search for self-sufficiency in a bloc model. South Africa was creating what we call fortress futurism. They were using IBM mainframes to practice apartheid. They developed their own nuclear bomb. And Musk seemed to have brought this mentality with him.
1: Coming up, more from my conversation with Ben Tarnoff and Quinn Slobodian about their book, Muskism, A Guide for the Perplexed. I'm Stephanie Flanders, and you're listening to the Trumponomics podcast on Bloomberg Radio.
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3: 55,000 jobs coming to the state of Louisiana over the next few years, but what about indirect business? Hey, it's Haldane. That's what we're talking about Monday morning at 6:35 as we're going to get to know the Launch Louisiana Alliance. Also on the show, we'll have Moral Dilemma Monday. We'll have Medical Monday. We'll chat with Will Green from LABI. We'll talk about everything under the sun with Moon. We'll recap the weekend in sports and hopefully close the book on Isaias. 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

I'm Stephanie Flanders, and you're listening to a portion of this week's Trumponomics podcast on Bloomberg Radio. Today I'm speaking with the authors Ben Tarnoff and Quinn Slobodian about their book, Muskism, A Guide for the Perplexed. The prepper point and the sort of self-reliance, I had a sort of ludicrous example when I interviewed him down the line in a kind of remote interview for a big conference, actually, in London. And just as we were about to start, and his was obviously one of the highlights of the programme, was to talk to him. There had been these big storms in Texas where he was. He was in his house quite near the factory, the SpaceX right. factory. And there'd been these big power outages, so we lost all contact. And then he came back on about 15 minutes later, and it transpired that his WhatsApp video interview was being powered.

0: powered by one of the batteries of his Tesla car.
1: Right.
0: And after about 15 minutes, he switched to the other battery of the other car. But this is obviously what, you know, everyone should be trying to do. But you made the point that on the other side of these kind of monopoly sort of, you know, very dependent relationships that Pentagon and other parts of government have got into, that, you know, their service was being provided, that they were actually, he was doing something more cheaply and better than any other government contractor had been able to do. Where that failed was in the case of Doge. I mean, how do you, when you think about the themes in your book, what new light does that cast on the Doge experience?
2: Yeah, I think Doge really represents a inflection point in the arc that we're tracing. Because if you think about state symbiosis, as you suggested, symbiosis in ecology is a relationship of mutual benefit between two organisms. Whereas in the Doge experience, it seems to tip over into something perhaps closer to parasitism, where Musk actually directly enters the state, doesn't just provision the state with services of sovereignty, but begins to exercise a degree of sovereignty himself, personally, which is quite unprecedented in his history, and does so not very clearly to his own financial benefit.
1: The chapter we have about Doge is called State Acts, and our working assumption is that he thinks reformatting and restructuring the government will be very similar to the way he restructured and reformatted his own businesses. He thought, like Twitter, it would not only be easy, but it might also be fun. He gamified the practice of Doge quite literally by naming it after a meme coin. But it was also continuous with things that came before, like the other Obama examples we've already cited. Doge was created inside the shell of the U.S. Digital Services Office, which was created under Obama in the effort to upgrade, modernize, and bring online the government's databases. So there is a continuity there that we think is under-remarked on, that in his case was radicalized to such a point that gutting the parts of the government that were seen as inefficient did create a kind of blank slate into which could be plugged the next generation of, you know, government provisioners as a kind of radical way of displacing the old primes and contractors and database providers that used to do that job. So Grok for government, right, which is now something, and is not only getting big contracts at high levels of security clearance for the United States defense wing, but it's something that probably wouldn't have happened without Doge. So looking at it in terms of dollars and cents and saying he didn't save the money he said he was going to, we think is the wrong lens. If you look at it as a kind of internal reformatting, then it may not have succeeded to the extent he hoped, but it has certainly made the government now much more dependent on his generation of service providers.
0: Interesting. We've obviously talked in different ways on this show, and in general, when you think about the way the global economy has gone, we have these companies that have now often seem much more powerful, much bigger than governments. And sometimes in the case of the sort of symbiosis that we're talking, there's a sort of mutual dependency there to some degree. But obviously the government can't exercise the kind of regulation over SpaceX that it would exercise in relation to a more distant business. We're talking in the week where Donald Trump has emphatically emphasize the idea of self-regulation for the AI companies, which may end up, at least by their own account, their own AI models may end up being more powerful than any tool that has ever been created by a technology company. Reading your book, does that help understand that process that we're seeing with AI? Does it provide any clues for how governments could handle that relationship with the tech companies?
1: I think part of the lack of accountability you just described is by design, right? I mean, the way that the military brought down costs for these services was often by not doing procurement along models of a spec contract, which they had direct oversight over, but just saying, listen, here's what we want. You do it however you need to do it. We don't need to know how you do it. And we don't need to have any kind of IP rights or kind of further, you know, purchase on the things that you're selling to us. You can sell it to the market and to us and elsewhere. And that's been the 21st century digital capitalist service model. The fact that it's become so oriented to government has been clarified by Alexander Karp's recent co-authored book, The Technological Republic, which came out when Ben and I were writing this book, and which we found very clarifying, because it's basically delivering a Muskist manifesto. It's saying,

Silicon Valley needs to come home to the state, re-recognize its role in public purpose, and digital capitalism is actually not about making people's lives more pleasant or expanding out possibilities of direct democracy or connecting you with friends and people in the world the way it had been sold in the Web 2.0 era, but it's actually about securing national sovereignty against external and internal threats. And that transformation of the rhetoric of what Silicon Valley is and what it does has not coincidentally accompanied the shift from the Web 2.0 platform era to the Gen AI LLM era, which requires, as we describe it, a much different relationship to the government, right? It's not capital light, in which the users create all the information in the product. It's

0: you know, the United States is in a tough spot that isn't isolatable to individuals. It's not a Trump-Musk thing. It's not even a Altman-Amade White House or Wong thing. It is a structural relationship between Silicon Valley and the United States economy that needs to be addressed at a deeper level. And that right now, no one is really charting a way out of. Right now, there's a kind of cry of pain, you could say, in the data center revolt. But there isn't something like a real roadmap to how there could be a different version of American capitalism. What's interesting, I'll just add one thing and then Ben can jump in on AI, is if you look globally, how have other parts of the world confronted this same conundrum? The EU and the UK is interesting because they're partially due to the wake-up call of Musk, doing their best now to accelerate drives towards something like digital sovereignty, to use what's now the big watchword, which means replace Musk's companies, replace Zuckerberg's companies with clones that are homegrown. That takes political will, deep capital markets, and engineering know-how. Perhaps only one of those three has actually been achieved so far. But if you look further afield, if you look at China, for example, they provide the best example of how you deal with this conundrum. They welcomed in parts of Musk's technology. They gave him a red carpet to Shanghai, but they added an asterisk that CATL needed to be making the batteries for the Tesla cars. And that's now allowed them to use it as a springboard towards global dominance of lithium-ion battery production and actual global dominance of EV production. Brazil and India are other countries that have shown more backbone, you could say, South Africa too, vis-a-vis this problem of Muskist dependency. So that spectrum of responses, policy responses, will probably also apply in the AI era as well.
1: You say, somewhere in your book, I think you say you're not sort of assuming necessarily that Muskism will succeed. But if you're a policymaker who kind of doesn't see the mass of voters as non-player characters, where do you start? Or what's the mentality that you talk about in Muskism is pretty widespread now and is a challenge to governments that are trying to approach things in a more traditional way, or at least think about people.
0: Well, this comparison to Fordism was really helpful for us to help answer the question that you're posing, because for all of its demerits, the Fordist model did have a kind of social contract built into it, right? There was a version of consent, both implied and realized, through things like collective bargaining agreements, mass consumption, upward generational economic mobility. Our motivation writing this book was to ask whether or not, in fact, there was the equivalent for Musk and his confreres in the digital capitalist leadership class. How did they think they would secure consent in a time of extraordinary disruption? How do you anchor society when people's lives are being upended in that way? And what has been so surprising for us to see is how thin their response is, right? Musk has a very, you could say, cybernetic, and we call it a kind of cyborg conservative response, which is to take for granted that people are so plugged into their network technologies that you can effectively reprogram their brains, or in his terminology, inject a mind virus that will beat the mind virus of your opponents and thereby jump them into your kind of apocalyptic hysteria about racialized immigration fears. And thus, they will cling to you, and the contract will be secured through their fear, really, of what he's protecting you against. Alternatively, the trickle-down effect of the profits made in his businesses through things like the integration of the SpaceX stock into people's index funds is also seen as a way to secure people's sense of obligation, really, to Musk as the engine of economic growth. And this goes for the tech class as such. But this, we think, is an inadequate way of securing legitimacy and consent. And in fact, the last few months of the data center revolts, as they've been described, the level of popular objection to the effects of AI and tech on their lives reaches a level of cross-party consensus that one would think normally is unreachable in American life, right? There's actually nothing that 75% of Americans agree on, except for now that AI will make their lives worse, that data centers are things to be rejected in their immediate neighborhoods.
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5: And I'm Ed Kalenge in the Bloomberg Newsroom. Here are some of the stories we're watching. Anthropic says its Claude AI model carried out additional unintended actions on the digital systems of outside organizations, including submitting a false tip in a police homicide case, prompting a warning from the Trump administration for artificial intelligence companies to secure their systems. In one example of the improper behavior it found, Anthropic said its Claude Haiku 4.5 model submitted a tip to a local police department about a homicide, stating in the form, "I may have information regarding this case, and I recall seeing someone matching the description in the area," without filling in the site's name and contact fields. Anthropic says the Philadelphia Police Department disclosed the incident in a press release. The European Union's cutting its hybrid imports from China in half. Bloomberg's Monica Ricks has details.
6: The EU intends to use safeguard measures to cut the number of hybrid car imports from China by half, which could happen by December and likely take the form of tariff rate quotas. That would apply a levy on imports above a certain volume to help curb excessive flows, essentially cutting the number of hybrids coming into the bloc from about 8 to 400,000 per year. Chinese hybrid car sales have escalated mostly because they've escaped EU tariffs on electric vehicles. In August, Chinese-made cars accounted for about a quarter of European hybrid sales. Monica Ricks, Bloomberg Radio.
5: Isaias roared onto the Florida panhandle, ripping off roofs and condominiums before it moved north Saturday, bringing torrential rain and the threat of flash floods and tornadoes across the southeast. Two people were killed by fallen trees, and about 800,000 customers were left without power, mostly in Florida and Alabama. The storm came ashore as a Category 2 hurricane on Friday near Destin, Florida, a popular Gulf Coast vacation spot filled with high-rises and quirky tourist shops. The storm weakened overnight, was downgraded to a post-tropical cyclone, but remained a threat. The Department of Energy says it has authorized an emergency exchange of up to 4 million barrels of crude oil from the Strategic Petroleum Reserve to ease supply disruptions from the hurricane, with exchanges of up to 2 million barrels each for ExxonMobil and BP America. Global news 24 hours a day and whenever you want it with Bloomberg News Now. I'm Ed Kalenge. 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
8: 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I'm David Gura. Today on the show, we're talking about the rise of the romantasy economy.
9: A band of shadow wraps around my waist a second before my hair is swept to the side, and Zayden sets his lips to the juncture of my neck and shoulder in an open mouth kiss.
8: Don't touch that dial. You are still listening to the Big Take Podcast. But today, we're bringing you into the world of romanticy.
9: Oh, yes. I gasp as an immediate flare of heat races down my spine at the lash of his tongue, the scrape of his teeth, and my head falls back against his shoulder.
10: They should employ you to read these audiobooks, Hannah.
9: That is one of the less explicit parts in the book.
8: Hannah Miller and Madison Muller are reporters at Bloomberg. Hannah was just reading from Onyx Storm, a novel by Rebecca Yarros. It sold 2.7 million copies in its first week last year, and it became the fastest-selling adult novel in 20 years. And it's just one title in a rapidly growing genre that has readers hooked.
9: It's a combination of romance and fantasy.
10: Werewolf, shifters, dragons, fairies, with some romance element. I mean, you can just kind of like pick and choose what you want, and there's probably a romanticy book that you can find.
8: As the genre has taken off, so has the near billion-dollar industry around it, which includes merchandise and bespoke bookstores, podcasts, and film adaptations, all centered around the work of authors who transport readers to misty kingdoms and dangerous war academies.
11: If you love reading smart romance, you need to go to the new romance bookstore in London.
12: Just found out that Indigo is selling an ACOTAR merch collection. I'm not going to lie. I'm going to be picking up a couple of things.
13: Day 3 of RomanticyCon, and most of the convention and the signing is done, but we're now getting ready for the masquerade ball.
8: So how is the rapid growth of this genre reshaping our mortal world? And how could its reign take the business of books to new heights? I'm David Gura, and this is The Big Take from Bloomberg News. Today on the show, how romanticy became the next big thing in publishing, and how warlords, dragons, and shadow daddies are driving a new and booming economy. Madison Muller's day job is covering healthcare for Bloomberg.
10: I am also a massive romanticy fan and reader myself, so I begged them to let me do this story with Hannah.
8: Hannah Miller covers media.
9: I was a huge fantasy nerd growing up. I loved Harry Potter. I loved Hunger Games, all these books.
10: People who loved Twilight, who liked things like that, it is the same sort of romance, high stakes, fantasy elements. And a lot of readers say that it feels familiar and it feels like they are falling in love with reading again.
8: What you both set out to do here is dig into this romanticy economy. How does that translate to business?
9: So this is just for U.S. book sales for 2025. Close to $1 billion worth of romanticy books were sold in the U.S. last year. Those are huge numbers. I got to go to a big event called BookCon for this story. It's a book convention. And you have people coming in costume, wearing leathery black wings, furry tails, ball gowns. They're all coming to see their favorite authors, get their book signed, and buy up merch. They also get free books and giveaways, and those get brutal. People shove each other and push each other, trying to be the first to grab a free copy. So it gets a little intense at times, but it's really fun. And it kind of was described to me as Comic-Con for women. And one of the

0: authors there was talking about how a guy came up to her and was degrading her for writing porn. And she just said, I'll go cry into my piles of money. Thanks.
1: That's amazing.
2: That book con Hannah went to was back in April, and it's the first one that's been held since the pandemic. And in those intervening years, romanticy has grown into a behemoth genre in the publishing world. It dominated book con with panels like I'm in Love with a Monster and Are We Still Single Because of Fictional Characters? Hot takes on the most iconic book boyfriends of our time.
3: Most of the people reading these books are reading like 20, 30, 40 books a year. And so that's a pretty incredible literacy rate if you're thinking about it. And it's driven a lot more people into reading and also into reading other genres as well.
2: Romanticy novels span a range of themes, settings, and characters. But there's a certain vibe to them. One of the genre's breakout series is A Court of Thorns and Roses by Sarah J. Maas, known by its shorthand, ACOTAR.
0: A Court of Thorns and Roses follows a young human who ends up trapped in a world populated by very sexy, fairy-like people.
2: Okay.
0: It's important to know that they're all impossibly beautiful. And while she's trying to help save this kingdom, she finds herself trapped in a love triangle. And things get crazy. I'll just say that.
2: It sold more than 9 million copies in the U.S. alone in 2024. There's also Fourth Wing by Rebecca Yarros, the first in her Empyrean series. Hannah read from the third book in that series earlier.
3: Fourth Wing is about a young woman named Violet Sorengale who enters into this elite, really cutthroat war academy. And at this war academy, the way that you sort of succeed is by kind of like bonding with a dragon. And she meets this man, Zayden, who is sort of her enemy at the beginning. They hate each other. And of course, they end up falling in love over the course of this book and this series. And there's lots of dragons involved, and they have powers as well. So there's that element too, some magic involved.
2: That series has sold more than 12 million editions in the U.S. as of 2025.
0: And it features a common trope in romanticy, which is the shadow daddy.
2: Tell me about the shadow daddy.
0: A shadow daddy is very sexy. Okay. He usually has dark, beautiful hair. He has a tortured past. He's very mysterious, a bit closed off emotionally. And some shadow daddies can literally control shadows using magic. And that comes into play both in fighting and romance and lots of other ways.
2: But for all the money flowing in from these books, they also have their detractors. What kind of blowback has this genre gotten?
3: People sort of ridicule it for being not serious.
2: Tawdry.
3: Yeah, porn, like Hannah said, sort of like that there's no real substance to these books. They're not intellectual and they're just degraded. People don't consider it a serious form of reading.
0: Some of the tropes get criticized as well. Some of these shadow daddies are in positions of power over their human lover. Sometimes they're hundreds of years older than their lover. So these are things that come up, you know, like, is this a healthy relationship that's being promoted? Are people romanticizing a villain versus a hero? So yeah, those are very frequent topics of conversation in the romanticy fan community.
3: The truth is that a lot of these books actually feature really strong female characters who are have the world on their shoulders, oftentimes literally like have to save their kingdom or their world. And they have, you know, interesting or difficult pasts that they have to cope with and sort of move past. And so there are a lot of like more serious themes in these books.
2: One of the big propellers of romanticy is book talk, this corner of TikTok where readers share recommendations. It's where you'll find diehard fans diving into the worlds of these books, picking them apart and hyping them up to other readers. It's also become a really important customer base for the publishing industry.
3: Romanticy has been definitely one of the biggest themes, biggest corners of book talk. Creators with massive followings, I mean, we're talking tens of thousands or hundreds of thousands of followers who have even been able to make careers for themselves out of just reviewing and talking about books, filming reactions to their favorite books.
4: I knew you guys said this was crazy. I knew you guys said keep reading, because you're never going to even believe.
3: and they're able to leave corporate jobs to sort of do this full time because there's just such a demand and a captive audience. And it's created communities of readers too. So people who go to BookTok to find their next read, they want to find something that's like the last, you know, A Court of Thorns and Roses or Fourth Wing, and they're looking for different recommendations.
1: If this is the series that got you into reading,

0: have 19 book recommendations for you.
1: They meet friends on here. They find, you know, like-minded people who then they go on book retreats with. There's community events. There's trivia nights.
2: Hannah and Madison actually went to one of those trivia nights for research, of course.
3: And it was so much fun. It was really hard. We did not win.
4: We definitely lost.
3: There were three teams that had perfect scores, and it just showed how obsessed they are with these books.
2: And that obsession has fueled a near billion-dollar economy.
1: There's a lot of businesses that have become really successful, you know, selling, making merch that are related to these books. We spoke to a company called Rebel and Floor for this story. They're one of the most popular. They've been around for the past few years. They make all kinds of things, shirts, sweatshirts, jewelry, bookmarks, basically like anything that you could possibly want related to these books.
3: And we've also seen some more creative businesses pop up. So romantasy-themed vacation retreats where people go to beautiful locations that are kind of similar to the settings in these romantasy books.
1: We spoke to a Dartmouth professor who is literally writing a book herself on the whole economic engine behind romanticism, and she teaches this in her class at Dartmouth. So it's like another example of the ways that this category, this genre has become super entrenched and is an economic driving force right now, and also is getting more people back into reading.
5: It was about 6 months after When Dark Window had come out, and it started getting a few we'd call viral takes.
2: Rachel Gillig is the author of two popular series that blend romance with gothic fantasy.
5: Because of things like Book Talk, because of the pandemic and that more people were discussing books in online spaces, it made my second book, my sophomore novel, New York Times bestseller. It awes me and is strange to me that people recognize me because I'm quite quiet in my everyday life. I used to be a preschool teacher, and if you would have told me that 10 years ago, I would have not believed you.
2: What is life like for a successful author of one of these books?
1: It's like almost Taylor Swift level.
2: Is that right?
1: I mean, these authors have really massive fan bases.
2: Bloomberg's Madison Muller has been reporting on the rise of the romanticy genre, and the popularity of the books has made some of these authors pop star famous.
1: They're rubbing shoulders with other celebrities. I mean, Sarah J. Maas, who is the author of A Court of Thorns and Roses, has been spotted in Brooklyn many times with Margot Robbie, the actress, and they're supposedly good friends now. She was also on Call Her Daddy with Alex Cooper, a very popular podcast. And so they've reached this level of fame that is usually reserved for pop stars or celebrities.
2: And that popularity of authors in the space and their work has started to tip the scales of power in the publishing industry.
1: Some of the, I mean, biggest name publishers are chasing after this genre, and these book deals are big. I mean, we're talking like seven-figure book deals for these authors that people know and love and follow on social media. We spoke to Kensington, which is a New York-based independent publisher. They've been one of the most sort of successful in this genre, have snapped up a lot of really big books and emerging authors. And Kensington said it's gotten increasingly competitive. They're having to sort of change up their playbook a bit and pitching authors in a different way of what sorts of benefits they can offer them, just because a lot of these authors already have big audiences and have self-published. And they're like, well, why would we need you?
2: This has been the Big Take podcast on Bloomberg Radio. I'm David Gura, and I spoke with Bloomberg's Hannah Miller and Madison Muller about the rise of the romanticy economy. You can hear
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9: Bloomberg Intelligence senior retail analyst Poonam Goyal. $7 billion may sound great, but 2 years ago it was $9 billion. 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
9: Can Nike do it again?
12: If they get the right product in front of